0: the Public News Service Tuesday afternoon update. I'm Mike Clifford. Kentucky being called the latest stop on President Donald Trump's revenge tour. Republican voters in Northern Kentucky will choose between U.S. Representative Thomas Massie and Trump-endorsed challenger Ed Gowron in today's House primary. The AP notes the primary race turned white hot in the final stretch. Massie brought in other Republicans, including Representative Lauren Boebert, in an attempt to show voters they could support both him and Trump. At the same time, Trump ratcheted up social media attacks on Massie, calling him an obstructionist and a fool. Next, since the year 2000, more than 7 million acres of forests and wildlands have been burned in New Mexico, illustrating the need for a recently announced center where tree seedlings will be grown.
1: The New Mexico Reforestation Center is expected to significantly improve revegetation efforts by boosting the collection of seeds and storage capacity, along with nursery production and planting. Director Jen Ochter says Colorado and Idaho have provided some additional seedlings, but new facilities in New Mexico will help keep up with the need for more.
2: The current state capacity of growing seedlings to reforest acreage that needs it is about 300,000 trees per year, but acres that need to be reforested manually is 390 million.
1: New Mexico's largest wildfire, the Hermit's Peak Calf Canyon Fire in 2022, will require around 18 million seedlings. I'm Roz Brown.
0: And support in Spokane is growing for three protesters on trial this week for demonstrating against Immigration and Customs Enforcement's detention of two asylum seekers during a scheduled immigration check-in. Hundreds joined the impromptu protest last June in Spokane, leading to 30 arrests.
3: While most of the charges were dropped, three protesters have chosen to fight their federal charges of conspiracy to impede or injure a federal officer. Reverend Emily Kinker with Evangelical Lutheran Church in America says protesters were exercising their First Amendment rights and were nonviolent, and she calls for an acquittal.
4: It seems like these charges coming from the federal level are really about crushing dissent and a desire to silence those who might oppose this administration and its policies, particularly those that are aimed at our refugee and immigrant neighbors.
3: Prosecutors will now need to prove the defendants had planned to use force, intimidation, or threats to block federal officers from doing their jobs. I'm Isabel Charlet.
0: And hundreds of University of Michigan nurses and community supporters protested in Ann Arbor over the weekend as contract talks remains at a standstill. Michigan Professional Nurse Council President Kara Ayotte says they're concerned about how proposed staffing changes could affect both nurses and patients.
5: As we increase nursing workload and adding more patients to your patient assignment, it becomes harder to provide that high-quality complex care that Michigan medicine is known for.
0: In a statement, University of Michigan Health says it remains committed to productive negotiations and reaching an agreement. This is Public News Service. In North Dakota, administrators say slashing federal funding for tribal colleges and universities would cause negative ripple effects for the state's economy. For the second year in a row, the proposed federal budget aims to entirely eliminate dedicated funding for TCUs.
6: Leander McDonald, president of United Tribes Technical College, stresses that TCUs rely entirely on federal funding to operate because of the government's trust and treaty responsibilities to tribal nations. He says the proposed budget fails to align with the Trump administration's priorities to support rural America and expand access to higher education.
7: Every federal dollar invested in TCUs returns $1.60 in tax revenue, which demonstrates the efficiency and impact of this investment. While at the same time, helping us as tribal colleges and universities provide higher education opportunities to those in isolated rural areas.
6: McDonald says his school serves both Native and non-Native residents, and about 70% are first-generation college students. The administration argues the cuts are needed to downsize the federal government, eliminate waste, and offset proposed increases in defense spending. I'm Judith Ruiz Branch reporting.
0: Next, Iowa sustainable energy advocates and environmental officials warn that cuts to the federal Sustainable Rivers Project, managed by the U.S. Army Corps of Engineers, will threaten aquatic species while hampering its historical economic benefits.
8: Jim Howe, a senior policy advisor with the Nature Conservancy, says the SRP has had economic, recreational, and environmental health benefits for nearly 25 years. By improving and increasing healthy wetlands.
9: Wetlands provide habitat for fish and ducks and shorebirds. We're getting better boating opportunities, better fishing opportunities, better duck hunting, better bird watching.
8: The administration has paused spending on the SRP and other Army Corps of Engineers conservation programs to instead focus on more traditional energy infrastructure. I'm Mark Moran.
10: Finally, supporters of a bill to help youth and adults experiencing homelessness access a free Massachusetts state ID card hope their years of advocacy could soon pay off.
11: The state Senate has passed a measure that would waive required fees and allow applicants to list a homeless service provider or state agency as their place of residence. Julia Garvey with the Massachusetts Coalition for the Homeless says without ID, people can't get a bank account, pick up prescriptions, or apply for a job.
12: So if folks can't afford that $25 to get an ID, then the chances of them being able to exit homelessness go down because they're missing that crucial document that they need.
11: She says service agencies get requests for help to pay the fee each day from people across the Commonwealth, and some funds are available. I'm Catherine Carley.
10: This is Mike Clifford for Public News Service. 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
13: Daytime turned as black as night on this day 246 years ago. We now know why. The explanation today from the Old Farmer's Almanac. With more practical tips and useful advice, this is the Old Farmer's Almanac radio report for Tuesday, May 19th, the 139th day of the year. It was on this day in 1780 when New England experienced its mysterious dark day. It began like any other, but by mid-morning, the sky had grown so dark that many feared Judgment Day was upon them. By noon, frogs began their nighttime croaking, chickens had come home to roost, and candles were lit for midday meals. It had been an unsolved mystery for centuries, but researchers eventually found an explanation. Study of tree rings and historical accounts indicate that forest fires were burning in Canada just days before. Smoke carried through the atmosphere was likely the cause of New England's dark day, May 19th of 1780. That is the Old Farmer's Almanac Radio Report. Learn more at almanac.com.

0: This is Lee Habib, and this is Our American Stories. This next story, well, it's our Rule of Law series, where we tell stories about what happens when the rule of law is present or absent in our lives. And Alex today brings us an unusual story from a guy named Bill Koch, an entrepreneur with 1,300 employees. Here's Bill.
1: You know, what I really like, if you look at a great painting, you could tell the love the artist did in creating it. And to me, that's precious. And that's what creates, in my opinion, great art. You know, is the love for what the artist was doing. And then food, too. You know, with an outstanding chef, you could taste that. Oh, my God, this tastes differently. Because he put a lot of love into it, which means he put a lot of energy and thought and everything else into it. And the same with a bricklayer. You know, if he really loves his work, he takes a little extra care in doing it other than slapping it together. And the same thing with wine. The great wines, you could really taste the love that the vintner had in making it. And so that, to me, is highly offensive when someone is faking it.
2: Bill found out that four bottles that were sold to him as Thomas Jefferson's were fake. And then he found out that more were too.
1: There's a huge code of silence because the faker doesn't want to know that he's faking. The middleman who's selling the wine doesn't really want to know if it's fake. In fact, there was one big auction house that was selling a lot of wine in New York in auctions, and they had to have this retailer deal with them to get through the laws. And the guy who owns the retail shop said, "Why are you selling a lot of fake wine in this auction?" And the head in-house counsel versus the outhouse counsel said, "Authenticity is an opinion. And we're not in the opinion business. We're in the business of making our margin. So just ignore it." And then the guys who buy the fake wine, if they find out it's fake, they want to get rid of it and get their money back. So primarily they either dump it into the auction market, or they give it to a charity to auction off, or they find some sucker that will buy it. Some of the fake wines I bought were from charity auctions, because the guy gave it to him and he got a tax deduction on it, and some other schmuck got him. Mainly me. I got him. And so I just said, I'm out of on a crusade.
2: A legal crusade.
1: To shine a bright light on it. And I also, I guess because when I was younger, I was taken advantage of by people when I was naive. And so I said, I just hate being cheated. Hate it.
2: One of the fakers actually offered to give Bill all of his money back. And Bill said, "No, we're going to court."
1: That's right. Well, I ended up in one real long lawsuit, which we won hands down. And then after that, everybody wanted to settle with me. And there was one guy who said, "Well, I sold you these fake bottles. Would you give them back to me so I could give them back to the guy that sold them to me?" And so I said, "All right, I will." But then I engraved on the bottles "counterfeit" and gave it back to him. I haven't heard from him since. One big faker sent me a fax saying, "Why are you worried about fake wine? Even Jesus turned water into wine." And I'm hoping I could get him into a court in the Bible Belt, but I couldn't. One guy had a huge collection of pre-World War II bottles of Petrus, which is one of the best wines in the world, and oversized bottles. And I bought a bottle of 1921 Petrus in a double magnum. And I opened it up. God, that tasted like the cheapest wine I've ever had. And I looked at it, and there was an article about this wine, about how it was found and who found it, etc. And it was rated 100 out of 100. That's why I bought this bottle. And what the guy did, the faker, a guy by the name of Hardy Rundstock, poured in 1957 wine into the bottle and he made a fake label. We even found the place where he bought the bottle, and we found where he had the labels printed. And he poured in 57 wine, put in some juice that made it taste old and smell old. I said, what he did was put moose piss in it for me. And we took this bottle to Petrus, and they said they never made big bottles pre-1945. And this one guy who had this huge collection of huge bottles called me up and said, are all our bottles fake? And we said, yeah. How do you know? Well, we went to Petrus, and they said they never made them. And they said, oh, my God. And then a month later, he called up and said, well, why don't you buy these bottles for me? And I said, why? He said, well, it's good evidence. I said, well, I don't need to pay you. I'll just subpoena you. Unfortunately, crusades turn out to be long and very expensive.
2: Bill has spent $35 million going after the fakers over what was originally a $400,000 wine fraud. And some might say that's a crusade, not worth it. Spending 87 and a half times the cost. But for Bill Koch, it is. The crusade isn't about the wines. I mean, it's a little bit about the wines, but Bill could have bought new wines for far less. What it's really about to him is the rule of law. And Bill's pursuit of the rule of law ended up exposing an industry of tens of millions of fake wine.
1: I try to say, well, it's bad business to cheat when you get caught.
0: And great job, as always, by Alex. And thanks to Bill Koch. A rule of law series, because let's face it, sometimes the cops can't get these people. And sometimes, let's face it, no one else can. Sometimes we, the citizens, have to go out and find these fakers. But if we can't bring them to a court of law, if we can't have the rule of law, then we have nothing at all. Bill Koch's story, his crusade against fake wine, and again, and against fake everything, here on Our American Stories. 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

0: And we continue with our American stories. Walter Hunt is known as the Yankee mechanical genius. His hundreds of inventions include a saw, a steamer, inkstands, a nail-making machine, a rifle, a revolver, bullets, bicycles, a shirt collar, a boot heel, and a ceiling-walking circus device. Hunt's most successful invention was designed in just 3 hours to settle a $15 debt to one of the many draftsmen he tasked with drawing up his patents. Here is our frequent contributor, Ashley Lubinsky, with the story. She's the co-host of Discovery Channel's Master of Arms, the former curator in charge of the Cody Firearms Museum, and is the co-founder of the University of Wyoming College of Law's Firearms Research Center. Here's Ashley.
1: It never ceases to amaze me how often prolific inventors are left on the cutting room floor of history. And there's another part of that too, which is you see in the 19th century a lot of inventors who dabble in multiple different kind of industries. And you see both of these things happening with one inventor in the 1840s. And so he's the inventor of the safety pin and a successful lock stitch sewing machine, but he was also behind some of the most important developments in modern firearms technology. Walter Hunt was born in upstate New York in 1796. And by his 21st birthday, he actually earned advanced degrees in masonry and quickly kind of moved on to a career of inventing. And this man kind of invented a little bit of everything. His initial inventions surrounded improvements in milling machinery, but he quickly turned to the eclectic for the rest of his career. The first major, major thing that he's known for was his invention of a bell that was affixed to a carriage. So in response to a carriage accident that actually the carriage ran over a child, Walter Hunt developed this bell that could be operated by a carriage driver's feet while safely maintaining hold of the horse's range, basically to send out a warning so people could hear when the carriage was coming so that they could get out of the way. He then went on to invent a fire engine, improvements in coal-burning stoves, a knife sharpener, artificial stone, rotary sweet sweepers, mail sorting machinery, like I said, very, very random, paraffin oil candles, shirt collars, fountain pens, and other industrial machinery. In the mid-1830s, Hunt actually was a pioneer in terms of the modern sewing machine, although he didn't initially pursue a patent because he didn't want to hurt the career of seamstresses. So the women in his life actually worked as seamstresses, and they were concerned because what he invented was so efficient, so successful, that they were worried that they wouldn't have jobs if his invention was adopted in mass. And so he decided, you know, I did this great thing, but I'm not going to take out a patent so that I don't mess up a lot of careers of women in the 19th century. And by the 1840s, Hunt's success and inventions became really pretty popular. I have a working theory that within one or two degrees of separation, you can connect something to firearms history in all of America. And part of that is because there was so much cross-contamination in inventions. So a lot of firearms designers made sewing machines during this time frame. So of course, Walter Hunt was going to make something with firearms. And his invention was not the most successful product, but what he ultimately did was he created the oldest direct ancestor to the Winchester lever action rifle. In the 1840s, Walter Hunt developed a firearm, which was aptly named the Hunt Volitional Repeating Rifle. And it was a gun that was patented to hold around 12 or so rounds of ammunition. He was not quite precise in the amount of ammo that could be held in a magazine on the firearm. At the same time, he also developed a form of semi-caseless ammunition that paired with his firearm. During this time frame, repeating technology with firearms was incredibly common, and one of the most notable figures that we always talk about around the same time was Colt's success with his revolver. But it wasn't until multiple advanced technologies got married together in one type of firearm that the pathway towards mass manufacture of reliable repeating technology truly took off. To be completely honest, Hunt's firearm was a total hot mess and was never produced in mass. In fact, the only known example is actually at the Cody Firearms Museum in Wyoming, which houses the entirety of the Winchester Arms collection. But what was so significant was that several of his ideas came together to further firearms technology forever. And one of those things was the type of ammunition. So historically speaking, ammunition was kind of loaded separately. So you had your powder, projectile, you know, all as individual components. But he patented a way for the powder, the primer, the projectile to all be kind of smashed together into one. Now, it wasn't as successful as later ammunition, but it really was one of the first times you get it all pushed together. Another thing that he patented with the Hunt Volitional Repeating Rifle was a tubular magazine. So basically a tube that allows ammunition to be loaded, and then the firearm can fire multiple rounds in succession before having to reload. So you didn't have to have a cylinder that was rotating. You didn't have to have any type of external kind of component in order to load your firearm. You had a tube that was resting under the barrel, and then you had ammunition that was all complete that allowed for the gun to fire. One of the other things that the Hunt Volitional Repeater had was a firing system that was known as striker fire, which basically uses a pin to strike the primer of a cartridge in order to fire the gun. And striker fire is something that's most often associated with modern firearms, but he's got probably one of the earliest striker fire guns in American and even international history. You see it sometimes with early bolt action technology, but for the most part, this is something that is, you know, maybe a century ahead of its time. What's kind of funny about the development of all of these different things into a gun that wasn't successful, but then ultimately inspired one of the most iconic guns in American history, was that this small component, this needle-like pin that was used to fire the gun, also showed up in other parts of his work. So he created certain pens, you know, that had pointy tips. But the thing that he is most known for is the invention of the safety pin. Now, I don't know if the striker fire Hunt gun inspired the safety pin, maybe I'm making a stretch there, or vice versa, but this is something that he did around the same time that he was working on the Hunt Volitional Repeating Rifle in 1849. And what he was kind of coming up with here, I guess it goes along with his background in creating sewing machines, but he was trying to find a new way that you could attach clothing items together. And so what he did was he utilized a coil wire design, and he added spring tension to it with a protective clasp to keep the pin and clothes secured. And if you think about that description, that kind of sounds exactly like a safety pin today. And that's because the design was so inventive and effective back in the 1840s that it really hasn't changed much since then. Hunt sold this patent for $400 to W.R. Grace & Company to pay off a draftsman he owed. So he had some debts. And so he saw this as a good opportunity to pay that off, but not necessarily make a lot of money for himself. W.R. Grace would go on to make millions of dollars off of Hunt's invention, and not unlike Oliver Winchester, I guess, when you think about his firearm that he invented, but he himself would not see the financial fruits of his labors. This is kind of one of those sad stories that you hear a lot throughout invention history. You see a lot with designers. They come up with this great idea, but they're kind of, you know, the genius mind. And then they always end up selling it to the business mind. And I guess a lot of times you have the genius mind go up against the business mind. And who's going to win in terms of finances in that one? It's probably going to be the business person. And so he did try to at some point kind of recoup some of his money by taking the patent out later on the sewing machine. But his legacy, at least for invention, certainly has survived the test of time. And he's actually in the National Inventors Hall of Fame for his invention of the safety pin. When you look at all the stuff he made, he probably could be in there for a lot of different reasons. But the fact that the safety pin is what got him into a Hall of Fame shows how the simplest invention can revolutionize multiple industries even today.
0: And a terrific job on the production, editing, and storytelling by our own Greg Hengler. And a special thanks to Ashley Lubinsky for sharing with us the story of Walter Hunt. And by the way, what happened to Hunt selling his patent for $400? And the person he sold it to making a fortune. Well, very often the inventors, well, they don't make the money because it's the businessmen who know how to take those inventions and make them profitable and make them able to scale and reach the mass public. The story of Walter Hunt here on Our American Stories.
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0: This is Our American Stories, and our next story comes to us from our regular contributor, Richard Muniz. Rich is a listener on WHO in Des Moines, and today he shares with us a story told to him by a veteran who flew on weather planes close to Russia over the North Pole. Take it away, Rich.
4: When I first met James, he was already an old man. And what he had done was he had signed up with our internet service as a customer. Well, this is back in the early 90s, actually, mid-90s, somewhere around in there. And people of James' caliber didn't exactly take nicely to computers, so sometimes they did things that they needed some help with. Well, he called, and I realized that I needed to drop by and help him. Well, in his case, he was living in senior housing, and it wasn't that far from the college. I told him I'd drop by after work. And he was living in one of the senior citizens' apartments, nothing too exciting, you know. And his computer was sitting there on a bought from Kmart desk. Now, one of the things I noticed right away when I walked in was his furnishings. One of the walls was an air chart. And it had what looked like the northern coast of the Soviet Union on it. And here's penciled in red is a course. And it skirted the coast barely inside international airspace. He had a navigational slide ruler there, he had some other things there, and he had a photograph of what at first glance looked like a B-29 bomber. And he squared me away real quick on it. He said, no, it's not a B-29. You ever heard of the B-50? Of course I had. The B-50 was an attempt by Boeing to keep the production line going. Now, these were the same guys that built the B-29. And they were always doing upgrades on the plane and stuff like that. Well, what they did was they took the B-29, gave it a higher tail service, better metal, more powerful engines, that kind of stuff, and they said it was a whole new bomber. Well, the Air Force bought it. Why? Because they needed something to be able to deliver the atom bomb to Russia if they needed it to. Now, it turned out the B-50 would be the last of the fully piston-powered bombers the Air Force ever had. After that, they would replace it with things like the B-36, the B-47, and of course, ultimately, the B-52. So now they had these airplanes sitting around that were basically new. They gave them other missions. Maybe not as a bomber, but certainly they could do reconnaissance work and they could do weather work. Well, James went on to tell me, he said, I was a navigator on what they call a WB-50. Now, the W stands for weather. I looked at the map a little bit and said, that's the Russian coast. He said, yeah, it is, isn't it? What he's telling me is that they used to fly the B-50 up over the pole to collect weather data. And he said it was important for a couple of reasons. One, he said they had to go out there and know what the weather is just in case something kicked off between the United States and Russia. So they'd know what the weather looked like for our bombers going in. Now, some of the work he did helped make things like the U-2 flights possible, you know, like the one that Francis Gary Powers did. And, of course, I was very familiar with Gary Powers and his disastrous flight. Another thing he told me was they sniffed the air looking for evidence of atomic testing. You know, if you saw an increase in fallout, it was a pretty sure bet that the Russians had tested an atomic bomb someplace. He also said that some of the B-50s were fitted out to monitor radio transmissions and radar transmissions. The idea was to go in there and, you know, be able to get what the frequencies were on their radars and stuff like that, anything particular about it. That way they had a better chance of defeating it. Some had high-resolution cameras. They looked for things. But his plane, they were all about weather. Now, one thing he pointed out, he said their job was extremely ticklish. I mean, they're flying right there on the cusp of international airspace. Off a little bit, maybe a mile or so. Well, guess what? They're in Russian airspace. At that point, it became legal prey for Russian fighters. And so the problem is that incidents had happened. Everybody in the military community knew about it. And it's on both sides of the equation. The Russians were doing the same thing to us. We didn't intercept and down some of their aircraft. They intercepted and down some of our aircraft. Why? Because of navigational errors and stuff like that. So too close in, they're prey for the fighters. Too far out, they don't know what the weather looks like. So he had to be on the ball on his course. He had to fly right along the edge there. Now, he's pretty sure the Russians didn't like them being there. After all, this is a bomber. It's flying right there on the edge of their airspace. So they didn't actually see him as a direct threat. They probably were pretty sure it was a weather plane. Like I said, since it was a bomber, they had to make sure. And so every once in a while, they'd get company. He said they were flying over the pole during the middle of the day. And he remembered the sky was amazingly clear. I mean, it was so clear, it was astonishing. Not a single cloud anywhere. And they're flying along at about 25,000 feet. And of course, the B-50 was pressurized, so they didn't have to wear their masks and stuff. And if he looked out the window of where he was sitting, he could look out and see this huge expanse of ice. He could see lines crossing it, you know, where they look like roads, but they were really where were pressure ridges, where the ice was coming together and buckling up and stuff like that. If he looked at the other side, he'd see Russia. I mean, he could see snow, he could see mountains, and in places, he could even see sunlight glinting off of glass or metal or something like that. So far, their flight had been routine. Nothing exciting, nothing to write home about. The engines were going, they were doing their job, talking back and forth. He kept checking their position constantly. He had said they had to make absolutely certain they were inside international airspace. And then he remembers the pilot making an announcement. We've got company. And he got up, he looked out a small portal, and off to one side, maybe 100, 150 yards out, there's a MiG-19. And he said he could see the red star painted on it. Here's the pilot. He can see the pilot. You know, the pilot's got his goggles on. He's got an oxygen mask on. He's looking at the B-50 like, oh, my God, what a big target. And then somebody else said, we got another on the other side. And he went and looked out the other window. Sure enough, there's another MiG out there. And he said we flew that way for several minutes. He kept looking out the fire off of one wing, look at the other one and stuff. And he noticed the one on one side was starting to get a little bit closer to him. It was like he was trying to herd him into Russian airspace. He reported that. The pilot said, yeah, I've been watching him. He started to crouch just a little bit. But the thing was, you maintain your course. I mean, the instinctive thing is to try to maintain your distance. The problem is, if they try to maintain their distance, you know, he'd herd him right into Russian airspace. And at that point, guess what? It's open season on him. And finally, the MiG stopped, maybe 20 meters beyond their wings, stuff like that. And it flew that way for several minutes. And, you know, he's sitting there, you know, this is really getting kind of nervous for him because he knew the B-50 set up a little bit of a slipstream. And it would be very easy for something as small as the MiG to get sucked into it. If that happened, there was a danger of an air collision and both sides would lose. You know, he just knew that, you know, it was scary and he had to do something about it. And he's there nervous like that. And finally, he did the only thing he could think of. He held his middle finger out, put it up to the window, and held it towards the plane. He says he doubts very much the Russian ever saw it. I mean, let's be honest about it. The Russian's out there, bright sunlight. He's sitting inside a dark airplane, you know, sunlight glinting off the metal, stuff like that. No chance he ever saw it. But he said it sure made him feel good. After that, he saw more MiGs. Sometimes they maintained their distance, sometimes they wouldn't. He compared it this way. He said, you know, it was routine, but at the same time, there was nothing routine about it. He just kind of got used to it. He says, a little bit like a shark following a sailboat. As long as no one does anything stupid, it's going to be okay in the end. And that's James' story about the MiG.
0: And what a story that Richard Muniz told about his pal James. And I can just see James, in my own mind, flipping a Russian MiG pilot the bird. Whether he saw it or not, what a beautiful image. And, of course, we know what the MiGs were trying to do, right? Crowd him into Russian airspace so they could take him down. We love telling these stories. This one, again, comes from WHO, a listener there, Richard Muniz. Thanks so much for your contribution. If you have stories about American heroes, men, women, in combat or non-combat positions, share them. Send them to OurAmericanStories.com. They are truly some of our favorites. The story of James and his B-50 bomber and a Russian MiG here on Our American Stories.
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0: And we're back with Our American Stories. And as you know, some of our favorite stories to tell are business stories, American dream stories. And today we bring you another business story from Jim Keyes. We've already told two stories with Jim about his childhood and the story of becoming the CEO of 7-Eleven. Today, Jim tells us the story of becoming the CEO of another company we all know and love. Jory Cortez brings us today's story.
6: In 2005, Jim Keyes received the Horatio Alger Award, joining the ranks of Rich DeVos, Buzz Aldrin, Hank Aaron, and many more Americans who exemplified great virtue and perseverance. The award was well-deserved. As you might have heard in our previous stories with Jim, he came from nothing, worked at McDonald's, and would become the CEO of 7-Eleven, and successfully brought them out of bankruptcy. Turns out, Jim had a real talent for turning companies around. A talent needed by another company in peril. A company that holds a special place in all of our hearts.
7: I started looking for similar opportunities. I saw in Blockbuster a very similar environment. It's hard to see that on the surface, but they had small box stores, yes, but really what they were in the business of is convenience. So people were saying, well, the Blockbuster store is going to go away. I never saw them as being a video rental store. I saw them as being a convenient access to media entertainment store. So it's, in effect, just another form of convenience. I also saw the technology that was coming, wasn't quite here yet, for the ability to stream movies, to have access via the internet. Now, the capability wasn't there, the infrastructure wasn't there, but the potential was. So my objective in taking on Blockbuster was to first make the stores better. This created a false perception that all I cared about was the stores. Not true, because first thing we had to do was right the cash flow of the company. Cash flow of the company was suffering, stock was suffering. The week I got there, they violated a bank covenant, so they were not satisfying their financial obligations. So job one, right the ship, get the stores to be more productive, and then step two, build that digital future for the company. So that was my objective, and all was going actually quite well for the first year. And I joined the company in mid-2007. By the third quarter of 2008, I had one full year under my belt. We had significant increase in same-store sales. We bought a streaming video company called MovieLink, and we were very well positioned. We had already a by-mail business and an offering called Total Access so that customers could get our movies any way they want, by mail. And all was going actually quite well for the first year. And I joined the company in mid-2007. By the third quarter of 2008, I had one full year under my belt. We had significant increase in same-store sales. We bought a streaming video company called MovieLink, and we were very well positioned. We had already a by-mail business.

So it was a very good offering. Unfortunately, again, back to the adversity thing, I sometimes think that black cloud maybe just follows me around, but I have to keep reminding myself this is potentially, there's going to be a silver lining on the other side of this. But at Blockbuster in 2008, everyone forgets that Lehman Brothers collapsed. We were in the midst of a worldwide financial crisis. The banks were virtually shut down, and Blockbuster had $1 billion of debt, of which a third was due to be refinanced in 2009. So I had little choice in shifting from transformation mode to survival mode for Blockbuster. So we had to pull back, retrench, try to finance the debt, and make it through this financial crisis. And ultimately, we started looking for partners, distribution partners. Google was a very high potential partner. We were very close to a deal with Google that would have put us side by side with YouTube. So imagine everything paid for TV or movie would be Blockbuster, and everything free would be YouTube under the Google banner. That would have been a huge differentiator. We had an opportunity at one point to lock up the content that Netflix started streaming. We could have gotten it exclusively for $100 million a year. Of course, the company only made $180 million at the time in EBITDA, so it would have consumed a lot of our cash flow. It was a very high-risk proposition. We didn't take that exclusive deal at the time, thinking that we could do it later, and we missed a window of opportunity there. So there are a couple of decisions I would like to have back if we could, but with the information we had at the time, with what we knew at the time, we did the best that we could. We like to believe we would have been far better off for the consumer, a far better alternative for the consumer than Netflix, because you think about the difference that Blockbuster was. Netflix from the beginning was a purveyor of older movies, older content. That's really how they made their money. When they started streaming, they had no new releases at all. Blockbuster Store had new movies, old movies, TV shows. We were the aggregator of anything anybody wanted to see, rather than offer a small sliver of all-you-can-eat entertainment. And so we like to believe that we would be what doesn't exist today, which is the one-stop shop. If you want to see a movie, doesn't matter what movie it is. You want to see Top Gun or Paul Blart Mall Cop, you know, go to the Blockbuster icon and you'd be able to find it. That was what we were building. With the acquisition of MovieLink, it gave us all of the new releases. With the acquisition of the long-tail content that we also could have acquired when we bought MovieLink, that would have given us both new releases, old movies, and TV shows. The only thing we didn't do at the time, and no one was doing it, was creating new content, which we could have evolved into. But you know, again, it's one of those woulda, coulda opportunities. A story I like to share, I ran into Warren Buffett at Bill Gates' house, of all things. I was invited to a Microsoft CEO summit. And so I was a bit starstruck. I'm looking around, there's Bezos, there's Gates, there's, you know, all these people. Warren Buffett's there at the buffet getting shrimp. I thought, okay. So I introduced myself, said, "Hi, Warren, Jim Keyes, nice to meet you." And he said, I know, yeah, I remember you from 7-Eleven. He sent me a nice note when I was inducted into Horatio Alger. In fact, see that plaque over there? Calvin Coolidge, see? Press on. That plaque, that very plaque, came from my McDonald's. They let me take it home. I took it to high school shop class or art class and did a decoupage on that little plaque that you see, and it's been on my desk ever since. It's Calvin Coolidge's quote about persistence. The plaque says, "Press on. Nothing in the world can take the place of persistence. Talent will not. Nothing is more common than unsuccessful men with talent. Genius will not. Unrewarded genius is almost a proverb. Education alone will not. The world is full of educated derelicts. Persistence and determination alone are omnipotent." Now, that was a quote by Calvin Coolidge. The same quote, when I first was inducted into Horatio Alger, Warren Buffett sent me his biography. Very nice. A nice note from Warren in it. He's also a Horatio Alger member. And I'm flipping through the book, and an entire chapter of the book was one page

0: was not only that quote, it was the same script. I don't know if he also worked at McDonald's and got it off the wall from the poster or what, but it was exactly the same script in the book that he sent me. So I've always been a Warren Buffett fan. I was able to share with him that we shared in common Columbia University and a belief in this Calvin Coolidge quote that persistence and determination are omnipotent. So, back to my story. So I run into Warren Buffett. He remembered me from Horatio Alger from 7-Eleven. He said, "So what are you doing now?" And I told him that I had made the move to Blockbuster. He said, "Oh yeah. I think I remember that." And I was. This is right around 2008 when the financial markets were collapsing and we were just getting crushed by the press and by, you know, perception that Blockbuster was going to have to file. And I said, "You know, Warren, I may have made a big mistake. This was, you know, I had such a good run at 7-Eleven. I took this on. It's so frustrating. And I don't know if I should stay or go. And, you know, I'm not sure what to do." And he looked at me and he said, "Jim, are you kidding?" He said, "You're in the game." He said, "Would you rather be on the bench watching somebody else doing this? Or would you rather be at bat?" He said, "Yeah, so you got knocked down. Get up, dust yourself off, get back in there." Said, "It's far better to be in the game. Take another swing. What have you got to lose?" And I literally took that advice. I walked away from there feeling so much better, a little embarrassed that I was playing the victim myself. So my own advice about adversity and dealing with challenges. And I decided to stay. The easy answer would have been, "I didn't create this problem. I'm out of here," right? I stayed, saw the company through a successful restructuring. We got the company sold to Dish. I was able to keep the stores open, save 19,000 jobs, and felt so much better that I wasn't a quitter, that I didn't bail. Now, could it have been a better outcome? Could we have sold to Google instead of Dish, restructured around a digital network? Yes, I wish. But still, I feel good about the outcome because ultimately, I know I did the right thing. And I credit some of that to Warren Buffett, running into him in a fortuitous way that one day.
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3: Partly cloudy skies across southern Kansas and eastern Oklahoma tonight. Clear skies for most of the rest of the region, but we'll see more cloud cover building into northwest Kansas and southwest Nebraska in the overnight hours, with a couple of stray showers possible. Temperatures fall back into the upper 30s and low 40s over most of Nebraska and northern Kansas as well. Upper 30s and low 40s across western Kansas also. And low temperatures in the upper 40s and low 50s for southeastern Kansas and most of Oklahoma. Wednesday, we'll see partly to mostly cloudy skies across the region, with a few isolated showers and thundershowers stretching from northwestern Kansas into western and central portions of Nebraska. A few stray showers and thundershowers possible across the Oklahoma Panhandle as well. Overall, the activity will be very spotty and very light. High temperatures topping out in the upper 50s across most of Nebraska, low to mid 60s across northern and western Kansas, and the upper 60s and low 70s in southern Kansas and most of Oklahoma. I'm meteorologist Ray Miller.
4: Severe flooding from hurricanes and other serious storms frequently damage cars. 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
5: Breaking news this hour from Town Hall. I'm Keith Peters in Washington. There are primary elections happening in Kentucky, Alabama, Georgia, Oregon, Idaho, and Pennsylvania this evening. Those contests are seen as a further test of President Trump's grip on Republican voters. Ed Gallrein, endorsed by Trump, has won the Republican nominee for U.S. House in Kentucky's 4th Congressional District, beating incumbent Thomas Massie, who has been a thorn in the president's side. In Georgia, Republicans are choosing a challenger to take on Democratic Senator John Ossoff. In Pennsylvania, Democratic voters are picking their nominees to flip 4 Republican-held seats seen as critical for the party to retake the U.S. House. And Oregon voters are deciding whether to raise the gas tax. Russia's leader is visiting China to reaffirm ties with President Xi Jinping.
6: The Tuesday-Wednesday visit by Russian President Vladimir Putin comes less than a week after President Donald Trump wrapped up his own trip to Beijing. The visit's likely to be closely watched as Beijing seeks to maintain stable relations with the U.S. while also preserving strong ties with Russia. The Kremlin said Putin and Xi plan to discuss economic cooperation between the two countries and key international and regional issues. The visit coincides with the 25th anniversary of the Sino-Russian Treaty of Friendship signed in 2021. Putin recently said in a video address that bilateral ties are at a truly unprecedented level and the relationship plays an important role globally. I'm Charles DeLithan.
5: President Trump endorsed Texas Attorney General Ken Paxton in the Republican Senate runoff with incumbent Senator John Cornyn. The winner of that runoff will face Democrats Tallarico. On Wall Street, the Dow down by 322 points. The Nasdaq dropped 220. More on these stories at townhall.com.
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5: The market's recent upward momentum fades.
8: Stocks gave back some more of their record-setting rally on Wall Street. The S&P 500 fell 0.7% Tuesday. The Dow fell 322 points. That's about 0.6%. The Nasdaq Composite lost 0.8%. Tech stocks pulled back a bit following some huge runs. Nvidia fell 0.8%. The AI chip giant releases its latest earnings report Wednesday. Treasury yields moved higher in the bond market. That puts pressure on businesses and households by raising the cost of borrowing money. Yields are climbing partly because of worries that inflation will stay high because of the war with Iran. Seth Sitel, New York.
5: Google's introducing a range of new AI tools, including an AI assistant called Gemini Spark, which proactively performs tasks for users. It's the latest in a slew of big bets Google is making in AI. News and analysis at townhall.com. I'm Keith Peters in Washington. In New York, the commuter trains of the Long Island Railroad are running again. Service was halted during a 3-day strike affecting thousands of people wanting to get in and out of New York City. Rob Free, president of the Long Island Railroad, says they're glad they worked out a deal.
9: We negotiated in good faith. The unions had their stance, but we worked through it, and we were able to come up with a compromise that works for everyone. So I'm very happy about that.
5: Free also says the agreement with striking workers is a good deal for all.
9: The deal was a fair deal for the employees, but it also ensured that we maintained our financial stability, that we're not going to put a burden on our riders or the taxpayers. So it's a good deal, we're happy with it, and we're happy to run trains.
5: The shutdown forced roughly 250,000 commuters who ride the system each weekday to find alternate routes to and from the city. More at townhall.com.
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11: This is Kansas Profile. I'm Ron Wilson, director of the Huck Boyd National Institute for Rural Development at Kansas State University. Clearing trees and brush, that's one of the challenges in far eastern Kansas, where woods will naturally encroach upon open fields and sometimes need to be removed. Today we'll meet a ruralpreneur who has designed better equipment to cut trees and clear fields. It's today's Kansas Profile. Kelly Coover is the co-owner of CBR Manufacturing in Galesburg, Kansas. Kelly grew up at Galesburg, where his brothers were involved with a feed mill. Kelly went to school at Erie, where he was active in agricultural education classes. In 1976, he became the state champion in the FFA Structures and Environment Competition. Coover earned a degree in agricultural engineering from K-State and returned to southeast Kansas. For a time, he worked as an engineer for the Army Ammunition Plant in Parsons. Coover was always looking for a better way to do things. He joined his brother in creating a company called CVR Manufacturing to do research and development of new and improved agriculture-related products. The company was named CVR, which is a contraction of the family name, and was also the cattle brand that Kelly's father had acquired years ago. CVR Manufacturing explored making different kinds of products. One was a biodegradable injection-moldable plastic material made from wheat straw and starch. That was useful for making animal feed containers, for example. Another product was an outdoor furnace called Heat Source 1, which uses wood, corn, or pellets for heating. Then they came across tree choppers, which are a real need in forested southeast Kansas. They licensed a product called the Tree Chopper, designed to be mounted on a four-wheeler. As the business expanded, Kelly Coover brought on board his son Kyle, also a K-State engineering graduate. "We saw cutting trees was a good market," Coover said. The Sawfish line uses an appropriately named long, narrow blade. The Coovers designed another tree-cutting device of their own with overlapping circular disc blades. "If the blades overlap, it only takes half the energy to cut a tree," Coover said. They continued to upgrade and improve their design over time. Their first redesigned model included 10-inch discs to cut 4-inch diameter trees and was made with a mount plate to go on four-wheelers. Next, they upscaled the device to include 16-inch discs with bucket clamps that could go on the front-end loader of a tractor. Son Kyle suggested another improvement on the product line, the Sawtelus trimmer, which uses a spiral-shaped blade to cut smaller trees in one revolution. This can be mounted on a string trimmer. "It keeps torque constant and minimizes hydraulics," Coover said. CVR Manufacturing earned a patent on that product in May 2023. Kyle says of his father, "There was nothing he couldn't fix. It runs in the family." Kelly Coover has three sisters and three brothers, Don, a veterinarian, Brian, an ag engineer, and Dave, an ag education major, who is back on the Coover family farm. Coover continues to look for better ways to get things done. "I can see alternate uses and other ways to do things," Coover said. "I take a notebook, and when I have an idea, I write it down," he said. "I have 25 or 30 notebooks with ideas in them. I just need the time and money to get them done," he said. The disc tree cutter has proven especially popular for cutting trees and clearing brush. In Texas, they're using them to cut mesquite, Coover said. "Our small model is used on yucca in the West. CVR products have gone as far away as Georgia, Oregon, and West Virginia." It's an impressive record for a business located at the rural community of Galesburg, population 149 people. Now that's rural. For more information on the company's outdoor furnaces, go to www.heatsource1.com. 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We salute Kelly and Kyle Coover and all those involved with CVR Manufacturing for making a difference with ingenuity and engineering. Just like those fields, the benefits are clear. For the Huck Boyd National Institute for Rural Development, this is Ron Wilson with Kansas Profile.
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15: This is Lane Conkle with Beaver County Stockyards. 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We'll have 350 to 450 calves, mostly 4 to 6 weight, 75% weaned. There's 115 X roping calves off of wheat on one deal. They're mostly 4 weights. Those calves will have a little ear on them, some of them, but they will be hard and ready to go. We'll have 21 to 2200 head of yearling heifers, mostly 6 to 8 weights. There's 600 head of 8 weight heifers on one string, 535 head of 750 pound heifers on a string. There'll be 100 plus replacement quality heifers off of two deals tomorrow. Be 15 plus load lots in the heifer run. We'll have 35 to 3800 head of yearling steers, mostly 7 to 9 weights. There will be a few packages of grazers. There's 900 head of 1,000 pound plus yearling steers off of wheat. There's 373 yearling steers weighing 850 to 950 pounds off of wheat, 233 head of 1,000 pound yearling steers off of wheat, 234 head of northern origin, 8 and 9 weight steers off of wheat. So we'll have some good strings of steers tomorrow. Be several crops, several calves that are new croppers tomorrow. If you're looking for some good little new crop calves, there'll be lots of big yearling cattle. Tomorrow is also our first video sale of the season. You can preview the sale online today and tomorrow on DV Auction, Herdstat, or Facebook. We will sell the video cattle at 3 o'clock in the afternoon. If you have legitimate cattle, we want the chance to earn your business. For your cattle marketing needs, call the Beaver County Stockyards at 580-625-3051. And serving the High Plains since 1931, the Beaver County Stockyards, where a handshake is still a contract.
16: Good morning, ladies and gentlemen. Brandon Hamel, Heartland Regional. 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We're going to show you about 1,800. Start at 9 o'clock. Sure show you 200-plus way cows, bulls, and heiferettes. At about 11, we're going to move into about 6-8 of these pair deals, folks. Here's 31 black older pairs that have Angus babies on them, 19 older pairs. Here's 13 3- to 6-year-old pairs. That's a dispersal, folks. Then there's several heavy bred cows. There's several small packages of pairs, guys, so if you need a few, be on the seats here. We'll get into the yearlings to follow around noon, 12:30. Here's 300 red black Charley heifers, 750, 900 sorted in red lots. Schlesinger Farms, 113 black heifers. There'll be no sort, they're northern origin. Here's 70 heifers, 775 to 800. Here's a load of big heifers, folks, 850, 75. They're black Charcross, Weirman, Mojo, 17 and 30. There'll be replacement heifers, they're calf hooded and track checked. Here's 65 black steers at 8850 Conway. Beffert Farms, 167. Be mostly black steers today, folks. Going to weigh 800 to 900. Three rounds of vac. This is a nice set of yearlings. Belichick, one load of fancy steers at 850-75. Voss Family, 70, mostly black. They're going to be all steers today, 6 to 750. They're hay fed. Here's 100 steers at 8850. Triple vaccinated. Baker, Mays, Hahn, Wassinger, folks. We'll get in the calves. Here's 120 Angus, 4 to 450. They're weaned 70 days. They're hay fed. Taylor Brothers. Greg with 50 black and red heifers, 5 to 600. Here's 20, 20, 40, 15, 15, 17. Here's 22. Folks, the list goes on. 17, 1800. Reminder, no auction next week. Folks, be on the seats today starting at 9 a.m. Barn phone, 785-688-4080.
17: This is Seth Hale with Woodward Livestock Auction, bringing you the market report for Thursday, May 14th. On Thursday, we sold 1,672 head, compared to 1,762 head last week and 1,841 head a year ago, bringing the grand total to 1,986 head for the week. Compared to last week, yearling steers were steady to 5 higher on good quality and good demand. Heifers pretty much steady across the board. Steer calves, they called steady with instances of 5 higher. Heifer calves pretty much steady on the board with kind of a lighter test. Getting in here on your steers, 350-pound steers brought 605, 4 1/4 weight steers 525 to 572, 485-pound steers 455 to 528, 530-pound steers 485 to 517, 585-pound steers 451 to 465, 620-pound steers, 434 to 450. 665-pound steers brought from 410 to 432. 730-pound steers, 375 to 403. 810-pound steers, 344 to 375. 875-pound steers, 342 to 357. 9 1/4-weight steers, 329 to 339. 980-pound steers, 323 to 330. 1,000-1/4-weight steers brought 313. 1,090-pound steers, 302 to 308.5. And then had 47 1,119-pound steers bring 302. Heifer market was really good as well. Had 3 1/4-weight heifers, 540 to 570. 370-pound heifers, 462.5 to 525. 4 1/4-weight heifers, 480 to 505. 475-pound heifers, $4 to 425. 545-pound heifers, 386 to 425. 615-pound heifers, 361 to 397.50. 660-pound heifers, 350 to 358. 7 1/4-weight heifers, 339 to 353.5. 780-pound heifers, 325 to 341.50. 8 1/4-weight heifers, 318 to 327. And then type 1,000-pound heifers brought 326. 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
18: Thank you and good morning. This is Ryan Falconer with the Winter Livestock Report. We're estimating 2,000 head for Wednesday, May 20th. You can watch it live on Cattle US Air. We invite you to Dodge City for the sale Wednesday. Here's some consignments for this week. 80 black heifers, 100 plus days weaned, triple vac weighing 550 to 6 and a quarter. 53 black heifers, double vac weighing 8 and a quarter. 211 black red and char heifers, triple vac weighing 850. 75 black and red heifers, double vac weighing 800. 54 black and char steers coming off the wheat, double vac weighing 9 and a quarter. 50 black home raised steers, maybe double vac weighing 800 pounds. 30 black and red home raised heifers and bulls coming off the cow, one round of vac weighing 250 to 400. 90 black and red home raised steers and heifers off the cow, double vac weighing 575. 80 black red and char home raised steers and heifers, long time weaned, triple vac weighing 450 to 650. 56 black and red broken mouth cows bred to black bulls, they'd be August, September calvers. 35 black, red, and char short, solid mouth to broken mouth pairs. They'd be tagged to match 125 to 275 pound calves. 50 black, red, and char 6-year-old to broken mouth cows. They'd be June, July calving cows. I'll be back in the morning to tell you about the upcoming sale. If you have any consignments or questions about the cattle market, or like myself or one of the Winter Livestock reps, come take a look at your cattle. 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
19: 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Winter Livestock is having a sale with an estimated tomorrow with an estimated number of 2,000 cattle in Dodge City, Kansas. If you would like more information, you can go online to winterlivestock.com or their Facebook page, Winter Livestock. Coming up next is Ross Jansen's weather forecast, Town Hall News, and shortly we'll have the sports spotlight and some ag news. We're joined now by meteorologist Ross Jansen as we take a look at the weather forecast for today on KFRM, brought to you by BTI, our family in partnership with your family.
20: Parts of Kansas finally getting some welcome rainfall while everybody else continues to wait. Good Tuesday to you. This is meteorologist Ross Jansen here with an update. Seems like north central and northeast Kansas continues to get some pretty decent rainfall. And then there's some areas along and southeast of the turnpike that have been in the sweet spot. But everybody else is going to get a shot as we move into Wednesday night through Friday morning. That particular time frame is of interest because we've got another system coming out of the Rockies. The humidity won't be necessarily all that high for this time of the year, but given the fact that the storm system is going to slow down over the Central Plains, that may open the door for some slightly better rainfall than what we've seen lately. Some half to one inch amounts could be coming up, and this would include southwest Kansas as well, which has been missed by a lot of the recent rainfall, and we certainly do need that for those ongoing fires out there south of Dodge City. The north winds, of course, have delivered the cool temperatures. We'll have those sticking around through the rest of this week. The average high right now is pushing 80 degrees. Most of us probably won't get back to 70 or low 70s until the end of the week. So, northwest Kansas today, diminishing winds from the north, low 60s on the high temperature, and tonight we'll be looking at lows down around 40 degrees. Clouds will start to move back in overnight. We're mostly cloudy tomorrow in northwest Kansas, but the rain holds off until we get closer to Wednesday night. We'll see high temperatures in the low 60s and then showers likely on Thursday. Another cool day with the wind out of the east and low 60s on the high temperature. Southwest Kansas, we do see some rain coming. It won't be today or tomorrow, but we will continue with this cool weather with mid to upper 60s today and north winds 15 to 25. It'll start to go down later this afternoon. We do see the wind switching around to the east overnight. Low temperatures will be low 40s. Light easterly winds continue tomorrow. And then a chance for some showers and thunderstorms coming up Wednesday night. We have a good chance for some rain on Thursday. High temperatures will stay in the 60s with a southeast wind 5 to 15. And then central Kansas will be looking at a good chance for rain coming up as we move through that Thursday time frame. I think mostly cloudy today, highs between 55 and 60. And then low temperatures tonight definitely falling into the 40s with light east winds. And an east wind continues tomorrow, with chances for rain starting to ramp up after dark and continuing through Thursday night. There could be some thunderstorms, but this is primarily going to be a chance for some rain showers, and east winds will be less than 20 miles an hour. So we reach the end of the week, Friday mostly drying out. I think we've got another little system that's going to be passing through Nebraska, but odds are not in our favor that we're going to be getting a whole bunch of rain on Friday. There may still be some leftover showers or a scattered rumble of thunder, but for the most part, I think our rainfall is pretty well over with once we get into Friday. But the high temperatures will continue to stay in the low 70s, and not a huge warm up through the weekend, but Saturday we're back up into the low 70s. Should be a nice day. We're going to move into a part of this weather pattern where the upper level winds are starting to weaken quite a bit. We don't have any major storm systems coming in Saturday, Sunday, or Monday. And we're also not in a position where we're going to see a whole bunch of wind either. So this is going to be kind of that sweet spot where you've got some comfortable weather, not a lot of wind, and it happens to start really on Friday and continue all the way through the beginning of next week. We will gradually start to warm up a little more. Sunday afternoon, mid to upper 70s. We'll have upper 70s on Monday. Still pretty quiet, though. I think the wind speeds stay less than 20 miles an hour Saturday, Sunday, and Monday. And then what could be happening later next week, some of the models are showcasing another low pressure system coming into California and parts of Nevada. And that very easily could put Kansas back in position to start looking at some chances for showers and storms later next week. I will say early June, for the most part, does look drier than average. The middle of Kansas and surrounding states like Nebraska, Missouri, parts of Oklahoma look to be drying out as we go into early June. So if there's another fairly decent shot at some rain, we've got that chance coming later this week, and then we'll be looking at the end of next week. And then after that, we may be back into a bit more of a dry spell heading into the early stages of June. As far as the temperatures are concerned, it does look cooler than average the rest of this week. We'll start warming up next week, but I do not foresee any big heat wave coming up
0: for the first half of June. Average highs, of course, jump into the 80s, but a major heat wave where we're looking at 95 to 100 degrees on a lengthy spell, something we just don't see lining up for the beginning of June. That's a look at your regional weather here for this Tuesday. This is meteorologist Ross Jansen, and I'll be back again tomorrow with an update on some of that rain that's going to be coming through on Thursday.
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21: Breaking news this hour from Town Hall. I'm Rich Thomason. Following an appeal by the United Arab Emirates, Saudi Arabia, and Qatar, President Trump has shelved plans to attack Iran, putting the attack on hold for now. Allow some more time for diplomacy. The president demands Iran loosen its grip on the Strait of Hormuz and abandon its quest for nuclear weapons. As he travels to China, Russia's president releases a video for the Chinese people.
22: Vladimir Putin's video address claimed that Russia and China were expanding ties economically, politically, and in defense. He'll be eager to discuss selling more oil and gas to what he calls his dear friend, Mr. Xi. And there will be talks about a new Siberian pipeline between their two nations. Since Mr. Putin's invasion of Ukraine, Russia has become far more reliant on China's economy. For Beijing, this is a balancing act, particularly after Mr. Trump's visit last week. China wants stable relations with the West, but strategically, Russia is a close neighbor. Mr. Xi wants to appear capable of talking to all sides.
21: The BBC's Laura Bicker. A security guard is among the three people killed, a shooting at the Islamic Center of San Diego. Police Chief Scott Wall says it's considered a hate crime. Two suspects, ages 17 and 19, were found dead, apparently, of self-inflicted gunshot wounds. Kentucky, among a half dozen states, holding primaries today. GOP Congressman Thomas Massie being challenged by retired Navy Special Forces veteran Ed Galrine, who's endorsed by President Trump. After 3 days, there is a tentative deal to end New York's Long Island Railroad strike. Partial service is expected to resume at noon today. Watching Wall Street, the Dow futures are down 109 points, while the Nasdaq futures are off 219. More on these stories at townhall.com.
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28: The Kansas Sports Spotlight this week shines on defending champions in high school baseball and softball. Today, a look at 3A, which was played in Topeka, where Frontenac won the softball state title, finishing with a record of 30-1. Silver Lake would finish second, 25-7. Burlington, 27-5, the third place winner. And Riverside, 22-6, would finish in fourth. The 3A baseball state champions, Trinity Academy out of Wichita, finished 27-5. Heston, 18-7, the runner-up. Sabetha took third at 18-13. And Humboldt, 24-6, fourth place. State champions from 2025, baseball, softball, in the Kansas Sports Spotlight.
1: The unofficial start of summer and unofficial start of the summer cookout season approaches. Many during the Memorial Day weekend and throughout the summer take advantage of cooking outdoors, like USDA food safety expert Meredith Carruthers.
2: So easy to throw it on, put some meats that have been marinated or even just some burgers or things like that on the grill. So really great and tasty way to cook your food, especially in the summer when you want to be outside and enjoying the weather.
1: Yet with the warmer weather and grilling outside comes increased awareness and practice of food safety. That according to Carruthers.
2: Foodborne illness bacteria like to thrive in warm environments. So if you have raw meat and poultry or other food products that are perishable out in warm temperatures, any bacteria that is present in those foods is likely to multiply faster and faster and faster and potentially to dangerous levels as the weather gets warmer or as it's in that warm environment.
1: So while the two-hour rule still applies regarding leaving perishable food outside or out of a refrigerator or cold source for up to 2 hours to avoid foodborne illness.
2: When temperatures are above 90 degrees Fahrenheit, that time actually reduces to only 1 hour.
1: Hence the importance of keeping hot foods hot and cold foods cold. Chill is among the four steps of food safety: clean, separate, cook, and chill. And with grilling or smoking meats and other foods, the starting point is
2: starting with a clean grill, clean smoker. It's better and safer to start with a clean grill, so making sure you're scraping off those bits before you put new ones on there. Starting with clean grates is helpful.
1: If your cookout is at a park or other outdoor locale away from home with no access to a water faucet, carry bottled water, soap, and paper towels for cleaning the grill. And after washing, start your grill or smoker to allow any remaining bacteria to be killed by the heat. Separating raw and cooked meats and the plates and utensils for them prevents foodborne illness. For instance,
2: keeping in mind to have a different set of utensils there at your grill ready to swap is important, or taking those tongs inside to wash and sanitize before bringing them back out to put your cooked food onto whatever plate or platter you're taking it back in.
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1: 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I'm Rod Bain reporting for the U.S. Department of Agriculture in Washington, D.C.
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6: Raising the limits. Hello, I'm Kellen Havikin with the latest agribusiness news on Brownfield. 100 years ago, Pioneer's founders had a vision that transformed the future of agriculture, and they've been innovating ever since. See how it all started at pioneer.com/100. An ag economist says new trading limits for cattle futures could bring additional volatility to the markets. Josh Maples with Mississippi State University Extension says the changes go into place June 1st.
7: It absolutely does allow for bigger daily price swings, and it can lead to some larger margin requirements because the risk there. So it's something traders are going to have to adapt to.
6: Tony Hancock with the Missouri Department of Agriculture says in today's electronic trading environment, there's a lot of money that can be gained and lost very quickly.
8: It is scary. That human factor being lost, it's a big deal. And it's caused a lot of volatility that we didn't deal with. You know, if you go back a few years in history.
6: The head of the U.S. Meat Export Federation says the U.S. and China have made major progress in expanding market access for American beef. Dan Hallstrom says China has granted a five-year registration extension to 425 facilities.
9: This is what we've been waiting for, really for almost a year now on most of these plants. This is great news. It's even better news for our customers in China, which have been clamoring to regain access to U.S. beef.
6: Corn and soybean planting is moving quickly this spring, running well ahead of the national average. USDA says 76% of corn is in and 39% has emerged. 67% of soybeans are planted, with 32% of the crop up, and 27% of winter wheat conditions are rated good to excellent. A South Central Kansas farmer says the ongoing drought is wreaking havoc on his crops. Craig Meeker says test weights for his winter wheat crop will likely be significantly lower than last year.
10: It's not going to be a banner crop. I don't even know if it's going to be an average crop, but we are going to have a crop.
6: Meeker tells Brownfield he planted corn in late May due to the warm weather and adequate soil moisture at the time.
10: It's really difficult for me to see knee-high corn that needs a drink of water as badly as it does. It looks more like July than it does May.
6: As for his cotton crop,
10: none of the cotton that I planted will come up if it does not rain.
6: Recent rainfall across parts of Nebraska will help improve drought conditions. Andy Jobman of Gothenburg says he's wrapped up planting after an incredibly difficult start.
11: We are running the pivots ahead of the planter and then turning around and running them after we got a field planted too, just to try to keep that seed from drying out.
6: Schuyler farmer Matt Bailey says he's received more than 2 inches of rain since Friday.
12: Emergence, pretty good.
6: For a detailed update on this week's latest crop conditions, visit brownfieldagnews.com. I'm Kellen Havikin for Brownfield.
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29: The 2,400-acre International Peace Garden straddles the international border between North Dakota and Manitoba. Despite the northern climate, people are often amazed at what they'll find here.
30: We are in an extreme climate with a really long winter, but that's a fun part, especially if you're into horticulture and kind of on the plant side of things, that, yeah, a lot of things grow up here. That always, especially when you get visitors from the southern U.S., they just can't believe the amount of color in our sunken garden, the main perennial garden.
29: Tim Chapman says they may plant 70,000 annuals or more each year. The manicured gardens are the draw, but the surrounding acres continue to offer more for visitors.
30: We're hoping as the years go on that the whole park can be more of a place for study as well. We have a stable moose population. There's a very big elk herd in the Turtle Mountains.
29: People can come here in the winter and see the indoor conservatory that has a world-renowned collection.
30: We also like to direct folks to the conservatory. It's home to the world's most diverse collection of indoor cacti and succulents.
29: And you can even come here and cross-country ski in the winter. The remote location is a draw that has attracted visitors since the 1930s. For the citizens of North Dakota, this large garden is particularly important. It's even on their license plate.
30: Our nickname's the Peace Garden State, and then we really want to do a good job going forward of making sure all the next generation see the value and can create the same type of memories that their grandparents and parents have made over the times here.
29: It is a remote gem in the Turtle Mountains along the U.S.-Canadian border that continues to recognize the peaceful relations between the nations. Traveling the countryside, near Dunseith, North Dakota, I'm Andrew McRae.

0: It's time for a look at your markets here with Tyson Loewen, Loewen and Associates. Tyson, how are the markets doing this morning?
1: Good morning, and thank you, Steve. Markets are a little bit quieter here today. Not a whole lot of action out of the overnight session. Corn's opening up about 1 to 2 cents lower. Soybeans 1 to 2 cents higher. Chicago wheat's just fractionally mixed here. In Kansas City wheat up around a penny. On the livestock side, to start things off, also pretty quiet here in mixed action. Live cattle are anywhere from down 2 cents to up 57, just ticked to everything in the green on the live cattle. Feeders mixed here, down 7 on the front end, but up 62 on the August contract, so a little spread out there. And lean hogs looking anywhere from 10 to 27 cents higher to start the day off here. Let's take a look back at yesterday's markets and a glance what to expect from today's trade. The cattle complex finished last week on a stronger foot, and that carried into the open of futures trade yesterday. The headline focus was China's announcement to renew or recertify export licenses for hundreds of U.S. beef plants to resume importing U.S. beef into China. There was some retraction on that statement, but then it was back on. And we've seen plenty of big announcements play out that way recently. Some cattle contracts gapped higher at the open yesterday, but quickly lost that momentum and started to slip, and unfortunately could not catch a bid to stop the downward slide. Fats finished 50 to a buck 15 lower, and feeders were down $2 to $3 at the close. The spot month June live cattle chart looks friendly now, nearly geared up to test contract high resistance early on yesterday before selling off. The peak yesterday was just 85 cents away from that mark. Beyond that point, nothing but blue sky above there. Added some recent support at 245.47 with additional support levels at 240.92 and then 224.22 for that June live cattle chart. Front month May feeders expire this Thursday, so looking at the August feeder cattle chart, not quite as salty of a chart there as things may be trying to round off of a recent low from last week down at 351.97, which did become support. Additional support there for August feeders is down at 336.55. Over the top side, maybe some light resistance at 374.87. before the contract high up at 379.45. Yesterday's peak in August feeders was $15.70 off of the high, while live cattle were once again only 85 cents away, so a pretty big difference there. Feeder and stalker cattle summary for the week ending May 17th. Compared to the week prior, steers and heifers in the southeast sold steady to 5 lower, while the north and south central areas were 5 to 12 bucks lower. Demand was moderate to good on moderate supply of feeders. Buyers showed more caution and were more selective, with calves showing extra flesh. Sectors outside of ag caused a lot of uncertainty and nervousness in the ag markets this past week. Drought conditions across the U.S. continue to hamper attempts to rebuild the beef cattle herd. As of May 12, 62% of the beef cattle inventory is being affected by drought conditions. And as drought conditions remain persistent across cattle production regions, cattle will continue to be displaced. Most of the cattle marketings thus far have been early sales of feeder cattle and the sale of middle-aged to old cows. Moving on to Monday's cutter, that was estimated at 106,000 head. That is up 4,000 compared to a week ago, but down 8,000 compared to a year ago. Choice beef cutout was up $2.89 yesterday at $3.92.14. Select cutout up 98 cents at $3.90.23. And the CME feeder cattle index was down $2.46 on the last quote at $3.67.63. Yesterday's cattle futures closes had June live cattle losing 52 cents on the day. August finished down 77, and October live finished down 92 cents. May feeders finished yesterday up 12 cents, which those do expire today. August feeders, though, down 260, and September finished down 297. Hog slaughter yesterday estimated at 460,000 head. That is down 2,000 from a week ago, down 21,000 compared to a year ago. Export cutout was up 80 cents at 98.36. Lean hog index down 2 cents at 90.46. And yesterday's hog futures closed ahead to June, losing 22 cents, while July finished off by 60 cents. Current trade here in the meats has June live cattle up 37 cents at 253.75. August fats down 22 at 246.92. In October, live cattle up 2 cents at 238.97. May feeders are up 2 cents as well, 368.82. August up 47 at 359.32. And September feeders up 20 cents at 356.40. June lean hogs up 27 at 98.80. And July up 17 at 102.92. And the grain and oilseed trade, Sunday's overnight session brought some optimism back to the grain side of the equation. That was on the back of the announcement of China pledging to purchase an additional $17 billion worth of U.S. ag products. That was enough to gain some back to the upside, or at least recover a little bit after the shellacking that we got there last week on Thursday and Friday. Grains were able to extend off of that early strength yesterday and hold into the close. Soybeans led the grain markets higher, followed by Chicago wheat, corn, and then Kansas City wheat. The tumble down last week made some charts look a little shaky in the short term after making new highs recently and then tanking to knock out some nearby support levels. Although with yesterday's bounce, those support levels just got replaced at slightly lower levels off of Friday's lows. Moving on to the weekly export inspections report for the week ending May 14th. Not quite as impressive as what we have seen the previous 4 weeks in this department. Soybean and Milo shipments were pretty good, but both corn and wheat were a little bit light. Corn inspections totaled only 54.3 million bushels compared to 67.1 million the week prior. Corn shipments have not been below 60 million bushels since the week ending March 5th. So it's been a couple months there. Marketing year-to-date for corn is still well ahead of last year by 29%, with USDA's estimate up 15% over a year ago. Soybean inspections came in at 17.8 million bushels for the week compared to 24.4 million last week. Marketing year-to-date for soybeans is down 22% from last year, with USDA's estimate down 19%. Milo shipments were 5.6 million bushels compared to just 3.1 million the week prior. Marketing year-to-date is ahead of last year by 123%, with USDA's estimate up 130%. Wheat shipments were only 8.2 million bushels this round compared to 18.8 million the last. Marketing year-to-date for wheat is ahead of last year by 11%, with USDA's number up 10%. The wheat marketing year ends this month, so two more inspections reports to wrap up that. The crop progress report released yesterday showed corn plantings moving up 19 points to now 76% planted. That is in line with last year and up 6 from the 5-year average. Corn emerged is at 39%, which is down 8 from last year but up 2 from the 5-year average. Soybeans moved 18 points to 67% planted now, which is up 4 from last year and up 14% from the 5-year average. 32% of those soybeans have emerged, which is in line with last year and up 9 from the average. Milo plantings now 30% complete, which is 2 behind last year but in line with the average. Spring wheat 73% planted, which is down 7% from last year but up 7 from the average pace. Winter wheat conditions declined even further, with the overall good to excellent down 1% to now 27%, and Porta Berry 4 was up another 3 points to now 43%. In Kansas specifically, good to excellent dropped 2 points from a week ago, now at 15%, and Porta Berry 4 was up another 7 to 58%. Oklahoma got a little better and added 3 to good to excellent, now at 12%, but Porta Berry Poor down 3 to 48%, still not looking great there. Texas rated 10% good, 0 excellent there, and Porta Berry Poor was up 5 points to 65%, so a little worse than last week there in Texas. And Nebraska also not looking good and got even worse, rated only 4% good, 0 excellent there either, and a massive 84% rated poor to very poor. Moving on to yesterday's grain futures closes. July corn gained 21.25 cents yesterday. September finished up 19.25, 5 points to 65%, so a little worse than last week there in Texas. And Nebraska also not looking good and got even worse, rated only 4% good, 0 excellent there either, and a massive 84% rated poor to very poor. Moving on to yesterday's grain futures closes. July corn.

0: gained 34.5 in November, up 30.25. July K2-8 up 15.75. September finished up 16.25. July Chicago wheat was up 28.75. September up 28 even. July Minneapolis wheat finished yesterday gaining 18 cents, and the September was up 18.25. Overnight trading, the grains finished with corn down fractionally to a penny. Soybeans and Chicago wheat were about that same amount, but to the upside, and Kansas City wheat was up 2 to 4 cents at the morning break. No 8 a.m. flash sales to report this morning. So current trade here in the grains, July corn up just a quarter of a penny at 4.77¼. September corn up 0.75 at 4.83, and December up 0.75 as well, 4.98¾. July soybeans gaining a little bit here, up 4.75 at 12.17¾. August beans up 5.25 at 12.16¼. November up 4.5 at 12.05½. July KC wheat up 7.25 at 7.11. September's up 7 at 7.20¾. July Chicago wheat up 6.25 at 6.70¾. Step Chicago wheat up 5.75 at 6.83½. Wishing you all a great day. 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
2: In a recent Kansas case, one joint tenant tried to sell the entire 40-acre tract without the other joint tenant's consent. He didn't have clear title to sell the whole thing, and he died before the deal could ever close. You might think that because the sale wasn't legal or completed before death, the survivorship right remained intact. But the court held that the moment a joint tenant takes effective action showing they intend to break the arrangement, the joint tenancy is dead. By moving out, handing over keys, and signing a contract, the owner severed the relationship. That meant the surviving joint tenant was not the sole owner of the 40 acres. Instead, he now owned it equally with the buyer. According to the Kansas court, you can lose your right to inherit a co-owner's share without ever being notified or giving consent. If your co-owner acts like they're done with the joint ownership, the law might just take them at their word, leaving you with only half ownership and a long legal battle ahead. This has been the Agricultural Law and Tax Report. I'm Roger McOwen.
4: It's Trish Swoboda with KFRM, and it's time to take a look at your Kansas News Today in your morning Kansas Journal entry. The National Weather Service received 7 tornado reports May 18th as severe storms moved across north central and northeast Kansas, bringing flooding, large hail, and damaging winds. Tornadoes were reported in Clay, Washington, and Marshall counties, with sightings near Idana, Palmer, Wakefield, Waterville, Blue Rapids, and Frankfort. Damage included downed trees and damaged grain bins, though no injuries or deaths were reported. The strongest hail reported measured 2 inches in diameter in Lincoln County, while the highest wind gust reached 92 miles per hour in Leavenworth County. Winds of up to 65 miles per hour were also recorded in Shawnee County. Heavy rain accompanied the storms, with 0.32 inches falling in northeast Topeka between 8 and 10 p.m. Power outages were widespread after the storms passed. Evergy's outage map showed more than 4,000 customers without electricity in the Topeka area and more than 2,700 outages near Manhattan late Monday evening.

0: officials say an Osage County, Kansas resident exposed people to measles at Topeka Baptist Church on May 3rd. It's the first confirmed measles case in the state this year. Dr. Dana Hawkinson is the medical director of infection and prevention at the University of Kansas Health System. In a video posted earlier this year, he warned people to take measles seriously because it can lead to complications or even death.
1: It can cause people to go to the hospital. It can cause things like pneumonia. It can cause things like central nervous system infection or encephalitis, which is an infection in your brain.
0: Hawkinson says measles is one of the most contagious viruses. State health officials say exposed people should monitor for symptoms until at least May 24th. Early symptoms include a fever, runny nose, and cough, with a rash appearing later. Yesterday, local and federal leaders gathered at Wichita State University's Innovation Campus to open a lab they say will help combat gun violence. The new facility is called the Forensic Crime Gun Intelligence Laboratory. It's a partnership between the Bureau of Alcohol, Tobacco, Firearms, and Explosives and WSU's Midwest Criminal Justice Institute. Acting Attorney General Todd Blanche celebrated the lab's opening from a video feed in Washington, D.C.
2: There are a few things more important to the success of law enforcement than having the forensic and scientific data behind the good old detective work that we have to solve violent crime.
0: The Wichita Lab is one of three national ATF labs. It will work to pull DNA, fingerprints, serial numbers, and other evidence from guns and ammunition used in crimes throughout the country. Later this year, a Topeka historic site will display a 462-year-old German family Bible that was used to inaugurate the first person of color and first Kansan to the executive office. KPR State House reporter Zach Boblett has the story.
3: Before Charles Curtis took his oath of office to become Herbert Hoover's vice president, a VP had never taken the oath on a Bible. That tradition changed with a Bible that was authorized to be printed by Holy Roman Emperor Ferdinand I. The Bible, owned by the Geist family in Dodge City, is being donated to the Charles Curtis House. The historic Topeka House, which was purchased last year by the Kansas Historical Society, will display the artifact. Kansas Historical Society Executive Director Patrick Zollner says the former VP's name is inscribed in the Bible.
4: That makes it significant and especially a powerful artifact to be displayed at the Curtis House.
3: The Charles Curtis House will open later this year. At the Kansas State House, I'm Zach Boblett.
0: A recent salmonella outbreak tied to a beverage cooler is drawing attention to unexpected food safety risks, particularly at outdoor gatherings. Kansas State University food scientist Karen Blakesley explained that the case was unusual because the source was not food, but a poorly maintained cooler. Investigators discovered the cooler had been reused multiple times without proper cleaning, allowing bacteria to build up. The situation worsened when the cooler drained into standing water, which then flowed back inside and contaminated the ice and drinks stored within. Blakesley said this incident demonstrates how easily harmful bacteria can spread when sanitation steps are overlooked. She advises thoroughly washing coolers with hot soapy water after each use, sanitizing them with a bleach solution, and allowing them to air dry. Damaged coolers should be replaced. With fair and picnic season approaching, she also recommends safe food practices like keeping coolers shaded and separating food and beverages. And that's your news out of Kansas in today's Morning Kansas Journal entry. For more news from the KFRM listening area, visit KFRM.com. For your KFRM news, the voice of the Plains, I'm Trish Swoboda.
5: This is John Enns for your Ends of the Trail report covering Oklahoma and the surrounding areas. For KFRM, the voice of the Plains. Well, today I'm out here at the Lahoma Field Day west of Enid. We are looking at the wheat that they are raising out here for Oklahoma State University. And I'm with Dennis Shaneholtz. He is a board member of the National Wheat Foundation, as well as past president of the Oklahoma Wheat Growers Association. Appreciate you meeting with me today.
6: Glad to be with you, John. I enjoy your show.
5: Oh, thank you very much. And so can you tell us a little bit about what you saw out here?
6: We saw really some pretty good wheat up down to the south end of the research plot where Dr. Brett Carver, who is our wheat breeding specialist and probably one of the best in the country, he was going through the latest breeds varieties that he's that Oklahoma State has released, and some new ones that are up and coming. And I was certain that I would see, you know, some really sorry looking wheat because, you know, we're in a drought.
5: Yep.
6: And the plots were really kind of holding up. It looked to me like they were all the varieties were doing what they're supposed to do. It's what are we, a week, 10 days away from harvest,
5: exactly.
6: Starting harvest here west of Enid. And I was really thought, you know, a lot of those heads are already looking down at the ground. They got a lot of grain in them.
5: Yep.
6: Did you notice that?
5: Yeah. Me and my daughter, we were out there and we were looking at that. And I told her, I said, look at that. The heads are starting to kink over.
6: And he's got the one I specifically asked him about after he got done speaking was the variety of, it's an up-and-coming variety. He has not released yet, and he's still, it's still got a number. It's 1705-91, Oklahoma 1705-91. I asked him about it. I said, I didn't see it. Where's it at? And he goes, it's up at the very front, right next to Orange Blossom and Showdown, which were really... that's the varieties I planted last year, 2 years ago, and then last year I planted Double Stop, and then Orange Blossom is the cross of Double Stop, and I planted that this year. Man, it's really good looking. Big old heads, a lot of grain in them, and then we got hailed 3 weeks ago tonight, and we had a lot of damage, but... the heads that are still standing, they're really looking good. And they look like they're making good grain. Even though we're in a drought, they're not too shriveled.
5: Right. I guess that one of the biggest things I saw out there is the wheat was thin.
6: Yes.
5: And what made me happy was it wasn't any better than what mine looked.
6: I would agree, yeah. We have thin wheat when it doesn't rain, when Mother Nature doesn't cooperate. And like Dr. Carver said, we had really good soil moisture when we planted, didn't we? Yeah,
5: yep,
6: we had good
5: absolutely.
6: Soil moisture all the way through August and in October. And then October, about to October the 9th, it quit raining. But we all had good germination. The wheat, had good germination, nice stand. Matter of fact, I'd say most of us had excellent stand wheat, and then it quit raining. It thinned out, and especially in March when we got the hot winds and the 15, 20 degrees above average temperatures.
5: Yeah,
6: we saw sloughing a lot of tillers. We lost quite a bit of production, I think, during March and first part of April until it started raining, and then some of us caught a rain and some of us didn't.
5: Yep, very spotty out here.
6: I was talking to Travis Snythman about it too, and he raises seed wheat for Oklahoma State. And he said, yeah, we were lucky. We caught a few of those rains early. And everybody I talked to is spotty. And that's what we saw up in Kansas during the Kansas Wheat Quality Tour this week.
5: Yeah, so you were also on the Kansas Wheat Quality Tour this past week. Can you tell us a little bit about what you saw up there?
6: We saw some really good wheat east and up to Highway 81. Really good. Mm-hmm. I mean, it's probably a month away from harvest. Big heads, thick stands, really nice standing tall. You know, really good looking wheat up there. Then we crossed 81 and it started to thin out a little bit. And we got across probably north of Russell, Kansas, the home of Bob Dole, Bob Dole.
5: Yep.
6: And we noticed that, there'd be good wheat and then it'd be really poor wheat. And then we'd find, closer we got to Colby, we'd see there's some good wheat. And it just kept getting a little thinner and from about north of Russell, Kansas, all the way to Colby, the moisture was really short. Mm-hmm. Ground had a lot of cracks. The stands were pretty thin. But what heads were sticking up were looking good. You know, they were trying to fill two and a half. They were trying to make that third grain to the spikelet. And we always called that to the mesh.
5: Yeah.
6: You know, third grain to the mesh. Well, that's good wheat if it makes three grains to the mesh.
5: Right.
6: You
5: know, right.
6: So anyway, we saw a lot of cracks in the ground. We'd stick a ruler down in there, and some of them would be over 15 inches deep.
5: Oh, boy.
6: And they'd run, you know, maybe 2 or 3 foot, you know, in length. But, you know, they had a good stand. They had good germination, got a good stand, and then when Mother Nature turned off it, the wheat started thinning out.
5: Yep.
6: Just like here.
5: Yep.
6: And there was we had about 60, 70 people on that tour, and so they, you know, they had like a 16, 18 cars made all the way through Kansas and came up with a 39 bushel yield.
5: Yeah.
6: Over the whole 3 days of the tour, covered the whole, pretty much the whole state.
5: Right. So you're going to have ranges probably from 0 to 70.
6: Yes, some of the participants would stop at a field, and the farmer would pull up and said, "Well, my agent just zeroed me out this week, and or that last week," and so they, you know, we saw several terminated fields. My route, yet a day on the second day, dropped into Oklahoma about just to the east of Hooker, and on Highway 64, we came all the way across through, you know, Forgan and Buffalo and Alva, and then dropped down through Cherokee and then over to Nash Pond Creek. Dropped in down to Kremlin to look at our wheat down there, too. And that was day two, and we came up with a 29 bushel average that day.
5: Mm-hmm.
6: And we had a 36 or 35 bushel average on day one going from Manhattan to Colby.
5: Uh-huh.
6: But overall, yesterday when they tallied up all of the cars' totals, they came up, I believe, with 39 bushel.
5: Yeah.
6: Around 217 or 18 million bushels for Kansas, and that's really a low crop for them.
5: Low crop, that's right. Well, I appreciate you meeting with me today, Dennis.
6: Well, I enjoyed it. It's good to see you, John.
5: Absolutely.
6: It's good to see the research that's going on for wheat varieties for all of us producers. And I was impressed that we've got some varieties that are fighting that wheat streak mosaic really good.
5: Yep.
6: That are really resistant to that.
5: Yep.
6: That was probably the most important plus I saw today.
5: Yeah. Yeah, that'll sure help test weights and production for sure.
6: Yes, sir. And I hope you have a good crop.
5: Yeah, thanks. You too.
6: Well, thank you. I appreciate it.
5: And this has been John Enns for your Ends of the Trail report for KFRM, the voice of the plains.
7: 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Hello, everyone, and welcome to your KFRM 550 AM Sports. Now, the Kansas City Royals continued to struggle with six runners in scoring position during Monday's 3-1 loss to the Boston Red Sox at Kauffman Stadium. Kansas City went 1-for-7 with runners in scoring position and left six men on base. Seth Lugo allowed 2 runs over 6 innings in the loss. The Royals are now 20-28 and tied for last in the American League Central. Vinny Pascatino and Salvador Perez have both struggled offensively through the opening quarter of the season. And Victor Wembanyama scored 41 points and grabbed 24 rebounds last night as the San Antonio Spurs defeated the Oklahoma City Thunder.
8: 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Salina, Kansas.
7: One of the Western Conference Finals. Wembanyama became the youngest player in NBA history to record at least 40 points and 20 rebounds in a playoff game. Rookie Dylan Harper added 24 points for San Antonio, which now leads the series 1-0 heading into Game 2 tonight in Oklahoma City. And the Kansas City Mavericks advanced to the Western Conference Finals with a 5-3 victory over Allen Americans
9: in Game 4 of the Mountain Division Finals on Saturday night. The Mavericks completed a series sweep and improved to 8-0 in the 2026 Kelly Cup playoffs. Judding led the way with a hat trick, while Carrieu and Carpenter also scored. Goaltender Wells made 34 saves in the win. Kansas City now moves on to the third round. But that does wrap it up for your sports here on KFRM 550 AM radio.
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10: Hi, Brian McPhail with Lewis Cattle Oilers here. Those cows are really scratching on the fences and the gates and the corner posts. Probably a little lice and mite pressure going on there. And if you get one of our Lewis Cattle Oilers out there, pretty soon they'll be hitting that pretty hard. And then they'll be treated when those flies show up so you can get ahead of the curve. Give me a call at 620-408-6387.
11: It's time for a look at your markets here with Sue Martin of Ag and Investments. Sue, how are the markets doing today?
12: Well, the bean market is holding the best. I guess it's about equal to wheat, but holding fairly well. Corn has caught some selling. It got up to 481.5 on the July, and now it's at 477, 476 and three quarters, down a quarter. So, you know, the market, it's amazing how quiet, it is quiet, but amazing how it's managed to try to push higher. But in the meantime, you know, I think I would be very watchful of it. You know, if the market's truly good, then let's try to push it higher today and keep it higher. But it's so quiet that I think the market's saying, you know, prove to me. And the concern is that when I look at the soybeans, well, you know, there we have a concern that if we sell the 25 million metric tons that has been talked about to China, and then we have sales of, you know, grains and other poultry, our supply sides, our balance sheets could get a little bit tight here for 26, 27. I think we still need a little more clarity on the $17 billion per year, but it makes me wonder, is it possible that China has said, well, we'll do $17 billion each year for the next 3 years. 1 year we might take corn and maybe some poultry. The next year maybe we'll take some beef and maybe we'll take wheat or we'll take, you know, cotton, whatever. And then the next year it might be something else. And maybe that is why they gave us the total but didn't really break it down. They said grains and feed grains and or grains I should say, and meats. Well, right now the meats are poultry, and so we'll see what happens. But the market is very, very quiet today, being higher, and I'd watch it because there is a potential, even though the indicators are getting a little bit overdone, maybe on the downside, not totally, but kind of acting like it, there is the potential that we could set up a head and shoulders top formation here on these charts. And it's in wheat, corn, and soybeans. So we need to be very watchful how this market wants to play its hand. And, you know, it's hard to chase a market because we've seen how this market can all of a sudden just drop. And then it finds its way right back up. We've got volatility and choppiness. So, you know, it's you got to have, got to be picky and not chase the market, but try to pick your spots and, you know, maybe if you're going to be long that way. On the same token, I think it's the market that you also be willing to take some profit when it hands it to you.
11: Notice cotton's down, livestock, I don't know if they're just coming awake now or...
12: Well, you know, the one thing about the cattle, it seems like when corn's higher, cattle are weaker, and when corn's lower, cattle are higher. But, you know, I will say packers are still, you know, wanting to go after meat for the cutouts, so animals. We note that there's quite a few of the states, if not pretty much most all the states that have cows in them, are also in drought. And that's going to push animals eventually here to market. And we may be starting to see a little bit of that. But that does make me concerned, because usually in the old days anyway, when you started having something like that where cows moved to market, cow calves, because of dry pastures, the futures went down because you had an added supply of beef. But in the meantime, long term, that says then that delays this expansion ability in the cattle market. So I don't know. I look at the cattle. And when I look at, for example, the August stats, the one thing that I note is my indicators, we're trying to push a large Elliott Wave 5 over top of us. That's a concern. However, my indicators that I utilize are turning positive from low levels. So that says, okay, we want the market to rally. We need to be watchful. But on the same token, we have to be a little bit on the cautious side of selling. So that sounds almost like a status quo, stand aside and watch. But this market is a little bit tenuous. And, of course, the cutout pushed higher yesterday on choice especially. Select in the late was up a little bit, too. But at least it started getting more responsive. And Memorial Weekend is coming up here in front of us, a three-day weekend, usually a grilling season weekend. Of course, in my neck of the woods, a lot of years it's wet. And it looks probably that way this year. And then we have Father's Day coming up in June. I think it's June 21st. Don't hold me to that. I don't have the calendar in front of me. But I think it's June 21st. Well, those are very good demand-driven time frames for the cutout in the beef. So I think the market, packers want cattle, and they're going to try to bid for them. They're going to have to get them, I think. And yet, producers are walking a tenuous walk. You have to be careful, because you don't want to overstay the market either. And so sometimes I think you just have to look at a price and say, I'm really happy with this. I will say one thing. On a very long-term chart that I have, the indicators are flatlined at 99%. And they have been since 23. So when those start to crack, it's going to tell me, look out. The only problem is, because they're so long-term, you have to at least get quarterly closes confirming or something, because they're just very long-term indicators, but been a good trend indicator as far as cattle have been concerned. And in the meantime, they're very bullish crude oil, too. Now, crude could fall back. It could fall back to 76, 75. But on the same token, I think it's very limited how deep it falls back. And in the meantime, I think crude is not done. I'm one that thinks it's going over 200. And it may be more next year, but I think it's going to see it. And so, you know, some don't think that can happen. Well, take a look at silver. It more than doubled itself, maybe 1.5 times over its all-time high. We have yet to take out an all-time high in crude, which was 147-something. So, you know, it can happen. Just, you know, it could very easily happen. Doubling would take you up to almost 300. Well, truthfully, 291 is a price projection off of a head and shoulders bottom in the very long-term charts on crude oil. So anything can go, but I would not underestimate that crude oil market. And what that means is we're going to be in very aggressive markets, I think, not only, you know, inflation, but on the same token, not only inflation, but also the concern of getting food on time and the concern of production. They're already talking globally. Various countries are talking less production because of expensive inputs, and they fear their farmers are cutting back. And so global production is going to take a drop. In fact, I wrote about that in my commentary last night more in depth.
11: Well, thanks, Sue. Please remind our listeners where they can reach you at if they would like more information.
12: Well, our number's 1-800-527-0051. And, you know, if you have a landline, that would be, you know, good to call that. Or 515-832-6140.
11: Thanks, Sue. Have a good one.
12: You too. Bye-bye.
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11: It's time for a look at your markets here on KFRM. In the grain markets for corn, July is up a half at 477 and a half. September's up a quarter at 482 and a half. And December's up a half at 498 and a half. For the Kansas City wheat, July is down a quarter at 703 and a half. September is down a quarter at 713 and a half. And December is down a half at 727. For the Chicago wheat, July is up 2 at 666 and a half. September is up 1.5 at 679 and a quarter. And December is up 1.5 at 697 and 3/4. For the soybeans, July is up 2.5 at 1215 and a half. August is up 4 at 1215. And November is up 5 at 1206. For the soybean meal, July is down 40 cents at 334.10. August is down 20 cents at 328.30. And September is down 10 cents at 324.50. For the soybean oil, July is down 9 at 75.52. August is down 6 at 73.69. And September is down 8 at 72.39. In the cotton futures, July is down 128 at 82.42. October is down 98 at 82.98. And December is down 73 at 83.25. In the livestock futures for live cattle, June is up 45 at 253.82. August is down 10 at 246.97. And October is up 12 at 239.07. For the feeder cattle, May is up 5 at 368.85. August is up 107 at 359.92. And September is up 77 at 356.97. For the lean hogs, June is up 17 at 98.70. July is up 25 at 103. And August is down 2 at 103.20. And that's been a look at your markets here on KFRM. 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
16: And now the Daily News Drop. Oil was one of the biggest stories of the day on Monday. Crude prices surging earlier after concerns about shipping disruptions near the Strait of Hormuz. Of course, that's a critical route for global oil supplies. Prices later eased after President Trump announced a pause on potential military action against Iran while those negotiations continue. Even so, oil remains above $100 a barrel, raising concerns about inflation and consumer costs heading into the summer. Investors are also bracing for major earnings this week. Retail giants, including Walmart, Target, and Home Depot, all set to report results this week, giving Wall Street a clear picture of just how American consumers are spending amid these higher prices and borrowing costs. And here's where the markets were on Monday. The Dow gained 160, the S&P 500 slipped 5 points, and the NASDAQ dropped 134. The new U.S.-China agricultural trade agreement is being viewed as one of the biggest developments for American farmers in years, especially soybean, beef, poultry, corn, and wheat producers. Here is what is in the deal. China has agreed to purchase at least $17 billion worth of U.S. agricultural products annually from 2026 through 2028. That's on top of an earlier soybean commitment signed last year that already called for China to buy roughly 25 million metric tons of U.S. soybeans each year. Combined, the agreements could push total annual U.S. farm exports to China close to $30 billion. The news sent grain futures higher on Monday with soybean, corn, and was all seeing gains. Livestock and meat processing stocks also rallied on Wall Street, but there is still skepticism on Wall Street and in farm country. China made similar purchases and the promises during the 2020 Phase 1 trade deal and then ultimately fell short of some of those targets. Analysts say questions remain about whether China will fully follow through this time, especially with cheaper Brazilian soybeans still dominating the global market. NextEra Energy will merge with Dominion Energy for a deal worth $67 billion. Bloomberg reports it could become the largest power merger ever, driven in part by soaring electricity demand and also artificial intelligence data centers. Tech companies are racing to build new AI infrastructure. Utilities are suddenly at the center of that boom. Analysts say the Trump administration's approach towards corporate mergers has opened the door for deals that once seemed politically impossible. A new Gallup survey shows 7 in 10 Americans oppose the construction of new data centers, citing concerns over electricity demand and impacts on local communities. And there's now a growing concern over foreign actors being involved, like China, maybe helping fuel anti-data center sentiment in the U.S. in an effort to slow America's progress in artificial intelligence. AI is being viewed as a national security issue. Anthropics warning global regulators that advanced AI systems can now identify those cyber soft spots in banks, payment networks, and critical infrastructure faster than humans. Business schools are slashing tuition as demand for MBA programs declined. According to the Wall Street Journal, Purdue cut tuition by 40%, UC Irvine 38%, as more professionals are choosing to remain in the workforce instead of pursuing an MBA. Now that Spirit Airlines has been gone for 2 weeks, analysts have taken a look at what happened to those airfares and markets where Spirit operates. For an example, 24/7 Wall Street ran the numbers and found the Fort Lauderdale to Dallas flight was up 218% just a day after Sprint went bankrupt. Travel site Kayak shows real-time data, a plus 15 to 25% across every route where Spirit had double-digit market share. Of course, you remember Pizza Hut, but you remember it from the 80s? One franchise owner of the pizza chain, Dalen Corporation, wants to bring it back. Remember the 80s? Red cups, iconic stained glass lights, the jukebox, even the all-you-can-eat salad and pizza bar? That's coming back. Dalen, based out of Wichita, owns Pizza Huts in the Midwest and Mid-Atlantic, but no location, sadly, in Kansas itself. I'm Jeff Vaughn. That's your Daily News Drop.
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20: Hi, this is Kyle Bauer with Plain Talk, with the girl that spent a lot of hours on the mic yesterday on the local station with severe weather, Jamie Bloom.
21: Yeah, it was a long afternoon.
20: It really was.
21: Probably one of the most active weather days we'd had in our area for a while.
20: Probably a year. It rained in 3 years. Yeah. I mean, seriously. And it just, and we did get some pretty beneficial rain over a fairly large area. About dark last night, we drove north of town to the county line. You know, it was hard to tell on the radar. Radar shows what the clouds are doing, but it doesn't tell if that's wind or rain or hail.
21: Yeah,
20: I mean, it kind of tells if there's a tornado. But oh my gosh, we got all the tourists in town yesterday for the weather watchers.
21: We had all of the storm chasers. It was like, my sister lives on the highway, on Highway 15, and she sent me Snapchats of them going up and down Highway 15, and she said, I feel like I'm in the movie Twister. Because it was just constant. And I know even Angie, that works for us here, she was driving home west of town, and she said she had a hard time even just getting past all of them parked on the on the roadway in order to get
20: back home. There was a constant stream from west of town for almost an hour, because we can see the highway out our west window here. And then after it went on for a half hour, I went over and says, I'm going to go get a picture of this. And they were still, a half hour later, still just a rush hour in the city.
21: Right. Yeah.
20: And they were running 45, 50 miles an hour, something like that. And then there were some famous ones there. I mean, the big, tank looking one.
21: Yeah.
20: And then the one with the big satellite dish on it. And then National Weather Service was parked just west of town here with their, I'll call it a one-ton truck that's outfitted. And but it was a sight to be seen with that many people. I was surprised, because when I went over to take picture on the highway, I was surprised how many of those vehicles only had one person in.
21: Oh, yeah.
20: And
21: you
20: they
21: think
20: were.
21: They'd send a team.
20: They only. Well, I think it's just some guy on vacation. Because, you know,
21: he just enjoys doing it.
20: And some of them had cell phone boosters, which that screwed our cell phone up here terrible. We couldn't get hardly anything to go through. As here we had all these 200. That's my number. 200 people that were trying to send video, and it just overwhelmed the cell towers.
21: Right.
20: We just couldn't get anything to send, because we were trying to upload things too here, and it's like, until they all left town and got on a different tower.
21: Well, and that might have been the point that I noticed that my radar was almost spotty and kind of choppy, and maybe that might have been part of the issue, was it was just having trouble.
20: Just
21: I had it,
20: dry.
21: You know, had it set for animation so I could watch it moving, but I finally had to just stop it and so that I could see where things were, because it was so spotty. But it was a long afternoon. I think they put us in the watch just before 1 o'clock, and by 1:10 we had our first warning, which would have been coming up out of Lincoln County. Yeah, and we had our first warning, and it stayed pretty much to the west there for the first couple of hours. That was what we covered, and up through Cloud and Republic County. But then started to finally expand a little bit, and then we had that spot up in Marshall County that popped up, and
20: that was the only good picture of a tornado that I saw, was the one at Blue Rapids.
21: Yeah, that one made the news in several places. And it is amazing in this day and age, you know, with everybody having a cell phone and being able to video the footage that you end up with of these storms and these clouds, because of, anybody can snap that picture.
20: Well,
21: anymore.
20: And when you have 200 storm chasers, they aren't all in the same place.
21: Right.
20: And so they're bound to get it somewhere because somebody, several people had shown a snapshot or a screenshot of where they were. And my goodness, Highway 24 and Highway 15 and even south of Clay Center on Highway 15, you know, they were just all over there. Mm-hmm. So they're bound to get, I never heard of anybody getting stuck. But, you know, some of those roads.
21: I thought about it because my cousin's road, they sent a Snapchat of the cons. They said, we have not had this much traffic in years. And it was the road that I've joked about that my grandparents lived on. He used to pull people out when they'd get stuck in a hole. And So they had a lot of traffic in that. Crossed my mind too, but when I sat down at 1 o'clock and they put the area into the watch, and I pulled the radar up and I laughed at the we have a spotter network that we can see on our screen through our radar system, and here was all along Highway 81 just looked like bumper to bumper
20: of
21: people, solid line of people. Yeah. And then a few minutes later, I noticed it on social media that somebody called it a convoy of storm chasers on Highway 81.
20: Yeah.
21: But then it didn't take them long and they started to disperse.
20: Right.
21: And they went different places. And
20: I'm serious. It was an hour on Highway 24 that they were coming in from the west. And then I think most of them turned. Well, some of them went by here because I did see a shot up on the hill 3 miles north of here. And it is a great place to see. And it is a great rock road that one of the ones with the radar on the truck was set up there. And that's a great road for people to, and you can see for a long, long way out there. So, you know, here at the radio station, I purposely went out into the big parking lot west of here a couple hundred yards because seeing through, you know, you just don't see like you do from the buildings.
21: Mm-hmm.
20: I honestly almost went home because the vista for where I live.
21: That's true. You have a pretty good.
20: You could see better than anything. In fact, watching storms come in is kind of fun.
21: Yeah.
20: But I almost went there just to see because they blew the whistles here in town.
21: Right.
20: Mm-hmm. A couple times at least. And I'm outside going, what?
21: Yeah.
20: I just don't see it.
21: It stayed west and south of Clay Center for the most part. And they did have a rain-wrapped tornado that they spotted in the Wakefield area at one point.
20: But that was much later.
21: So, well, yeah.
20: Yeah, I mean, that was that second bunch that came out of Abilene and Salina that came through that and then hit Manhattan and Leonardville. Because Manhattan had some localized flooding.
21: Mm-hmm.
20: I was there this morning already.
21: Yeah. Uh-huh.
20: And
21: that's flooding all gone down?
20: Yes, but you could see the trash lines on the street.
21: Yeah.
20: You know, out
21: where it had been.
20: And some of those streets had more than 2 feet of water in them. So I think, you know, you get a lot of pavement and, you know, they never got excessive amounts of rain. I think they only got like an inch and a half or two, but it came quick.
21: Came so fast.
20: Right.
21: Yeah. Well, I did see a couple of social media posts about them assessing damage in the Blue Rapids area, and I have not heard yet how much damage there actually was. I don't think any of the tornadoes stayed on the ground for very long.
20: I heard a grain bin,
21: but grain bins
20: got hit. I don't know where that was at Blue Rapids. So
21: yeah, that had come through our spotter network. So I'm sure that they had some cleanup that they're having to do this morning. But
20: we're thankful for the rain. Oh my gosh, we finally got a decent rain between the last 3 days.
21: Mm-hmm.
20: We got almost 3 inches.
21: Yeah.
20: And whew, that's the most we've had in forever. It ran a little bit off. That's one reason I drove north, because we hadn't had a pond filler in 3 years, four years.
21: Mm-hmm.
20: And they did run some water up there in, I'll say 7, 8 to 10 miles north of Clay Center. But then as we got up to the county line, it wasn't running water again. Mm-hmm. So, you know, there would have been some ponds filled in that area. South of town, they had filled ponds here a month ago or so.
21: Yeah.
20: And I did notice from one that west of Oak Hill, which most people listening wouldn't know that is, but that's out on the Ottawa-Clay County line. They got 2 inches of rain there, which they hadn't gotten in a very long time. And that's where a lot of pasture land is that the ponds hadn't filled yet. I don't think that 2 inches probably would have filled those ponds.
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11: It's time for a look at your markets here on KFRM. In the grain markets for corn, July is up 1 at 478. September's up 1 at 483 and a quarter. And December's up 3 quarters at 498 and 3 quarters. For the Kansas City wheat, July is up 2 and a quarter at 706. September's up 3 at 716 and 3 quarters. And December's up 2 and 3 quarters at 730 and a quarter. For the Chicago wheat, July is up 4.5 at 669 and a quarter. September's up 4.25 at 682. And December's up 3.75 at $7 even. For the soybeans, July is up 2.5 at 1215 and a half. August is up 3.5 at 1214 and a half. And November's up 4.5 at 1205 and a half. For the soybean meal, July is down 110 at 333.40. August is down 70 cents at 327.80. And September is down 60 cents at 324. For the soybean oil, July is steady at 75.63. August is up 1 at 73.76. And September is up 1 at 72.42. In the cotton futures, July is down 153 at 82.17. October is down 124 at 82.68. And December is down 101 at 82.97. In the livestock futures for live cattle, June's up 10 at 253.47. August is down 62 at 246.52. And October is down 37 at 238.57. For the feeder cattle, May is up 2 at 368.82. August is up 50 at 359.42. And September is up 27 at 356.47. For the lean hogs, June is up 22 at 98.75. July is up 30 at 103.05. And August is up 5 at 103.27. And that's been a look at your markets here on KFRM. Coming up shortly, we'll have a Focus on the Family Minute and weather forecast. And then we'll have the 9:40 a.m. sale ring.
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22: 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I'm tired. You start feeling a little bit resentful, a little bit bitter, a little bit jaded. Honestly, it can also come with physical symptoms as far as headaches and muscle aches and pains and all the different things that you don't know what to attribute it to, but it's causing you to feel depleted. 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
3: Here's a look at your ag forecast. This is meteorologist Paul Trombley. A trough of low pressure, which has been impacting the plains over the last couple of days, continues to now swing further eastward across the country. As it does so, a cold front in association with the system continues to now progress further southeastward across through Oklahoma, southern Missouri, as well as northern Arkansas as we proceed further through the day today. So that's going to continue to keep the plains of Nebraska and Kansas in that post-frontal air mass, which is going to continue to keep temperatures quite a bit below the averages, several degrees to around 10 degrees or so below the averages for this time of year here for your Tuesday. And looking at average highs this time of year through Nebraska, low to mid-70s, mid-70s to upper 70s, pretty commonplace for average highs into Kansas, closer to 80 in southern parts of Kansas. Instead of that, we're going to see highs generally in the 60s across the region, some spots closer to 70 in southern Nebraska yet today. And otherwise, it is going to be a pretty quiet trend as this Canadian-based high pressure system is going to settle in here for a couple of days. So with those cooler than average temperatures still sticking around into Wednesday and Thursday as high temperatures continue to track in the 60s to around 70. And looking at those overnight lows getting close to the frost point or to it across areas into central and western Nebraska as we get into tonight, and still seeing the possibility for a little frost partially in western Nebraska Wednesday night upcoming. And then temperatures will continue on a gradual upswing as we head from Friday into the weekend, with a few more shower and thunderstorm chances building back in at times during the later part of the week. And a few upper-level disturbances kick up some of those scattered to isolated shower and thunder shower chances. Some indications of a little bit of that coming back in the picture as we get into Wednesday and Thursday, and even some of that activity on Friday. So could still pick up some more needed rains across some areas through the central plains here as we head through the latter half of the work week. Thus far, it looks like that system does start to ease up the rain chances by the weekend and then into early next week, with only a few isolated shower storm opportunities as a little bit more in the extended forecast. Looks like temperatures will continue to trend to more seasonal levels as we proceed through the weekend and into next week, as more above average temperatures starting to pick up as well during that time frame. I'm weatherology meteorologist Paul Trombley.
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5: To find out more, go to farmstateofmind.org and listen again here for more from the Voice of Agriculture, Kansas Farm Bureau.
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1: 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Coming up next, we got AM Headlines News and the Harvest USA report, and shortly we'll have the weather forecast.
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3: I'm Brent Barnett on Brownfield. The USDA has announced Colton Buckley as the chief of its Natural Resources Conservation Service, or NRCS. Buckley has previously helped oversee several of the agency's areas and programs. Buckley succeeds Aubrey Betancourt in the role following her resignation that was announced on Monday. More news up next on Brownfield.
4: Producers near Milford, Junction City, and the big pastures of southern Geary County know your best source of ag information is KFRM 550 AM, the voice of the plains.
3: The head of the U.S. Meat Export Federation says the U.S. and China have made major progress in expanding market access for American beef. Dan Hallstrom says China has granted a five-year registration extension to 425 facilities.
5: This is what we've been waiting for, really, for almost a year now on most of these plants. This is great news. It's even better news for our customers in China, which have been clamoring to regain access to U.S. beef.
3: Illinois Congresswoman Nikki Budzinski says she's disappointed in the farm bill that's made its way to the Senate.
6: I was very concerned about the House version that took $1 billion out of conservation programs, specifically EQIP.
3: USDA's latest crop progress report shows 76% of U.S. corn has been planted, ahead of the five-year average of 70%. 67% of U.S. soybeans have been planted, ahead of 53% on average. I'm Brent Barnett, Brownfield.
7: Welcome to the Harvest USA Report. I'm Brian Hale, an original production of Howard Hale Broadcasting, now expanded throughout North America.
8: Let's check back in with David Meisner, custom harvester from Elk City, Oklahoma, on what he's heard down in Texas and conditions in his area.
9: So I've heard down in Texas that they are combining and going, but there's still some stuff, I can say, even around here in the Elk City area, just because of the variance of the way the crop was and the moisture and when you had it, when you planted it, there's some wheat around here that's not going to be ready for about 10 days as well. That was some of the later planted wheat, and I don't believe it really came up very good until closer to Christmas time. So it's going to be what is there. If it's not being hayed or just left alone and tilled under, then it is going to be stretched out a little bit and be ready for some rain, especially since this week, most of this week, we've been either side of 100 degrees, and yesterday was really bad. We had a lot of 45-mile-an-hour wind around here and a lot of dirt blowing, which I know that's happening in plenty of other parts of the country as well, just hot and dry and windy. Normally, we don't have such a variance, I think, of just the way it turned out for moisture and when it got planted and being so dry, it just didn't have moisture getting when it was planted, and then we had some moisture later on. And because I can say that had some cover crop that didn't come up until we had a snow, and we had a snow around the 5th of January, which was really thankful to have that.
8: Elk City, Oklahoma custom harvester David Meisner. If you'd like to share your information, please give us a call on the numbers on the screen at harvestusareport.com or on our Facebook page by the same name. That's it for today's Harvest USA. Thanks again for listening and make

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3: Unsettled weather still lingers over the eastern through southern Corn Belt with fair, cool weather over the remainder of the heartland. Uptick in temperature readings there, and after a brief spell over the eastern through southern Corn Belt and southern plains, a return to scattered showers and thunderstorms and building warm for the holiday weekend. Good Tuesday morning, everyone. It's agriculture meteorologist Greg Solier back in with your ag weather today right here on Brownfield Ag News. Well, where does one begin? From high wind, blowing dust and fire breaking out into sections of the central and southern High Plains areas, west of the outbreaks of showers and thunderstorms over the past couple of days, and another round yesterday, eastern Kansas and southern through western Iowa into western parts of Missouri and far southeastern Nebraska, hard hit with heavy rains and multi-inch rains previous to the showers and thunderstorms, the heavy and severe and numerous reports of hail and high wind and tornadic activity yesterday. Speaking of multi-inch rains, 3 to 6 inches either side of that I-70 corridor into southern Illinois, parts of southwest Indiana, streams and rivers and better than bankful there as the showers and thunders still hold on this morning in some of those same areas south of I-70 and towards the I-64 Ohio River corridor with heavy multi-inch downpours, additional flooding potential, more severe weather potential too in some of those same eastern and southern Corn Belt sections and southeastern plains as the day wears on today. Otherwise, high pressure builds on in over the upper Midwest, northern and western Corn Belt sections, some of those areas out towards the Sioux Empire region, Corn Palace territory, subject to severe weather, multi-days worth of severe weather, so nice break-in activities there to assess the back 40. Some moisture breaking out as the day has worn on into the central high plains. Still some snow, as was the case the past couple of days, into parts of the lower elevations of the central high plains, and not to mention frost and freeze this morning, unusual for this kind of cold, across the areas of the Dakotas, Nebraska, western reaches, and back into the Divide country and east from there. So it goes. In any event, high pressure across the upper Midwest into position, and that continues to generate the likelihood of a fair, dry weather, maybe a little patchy frost tomorrow morning into the upper Midwest. And again, as mentioned, some lingering rain and snow across the higher peaks of the Central Divide. Rain may break out across sections of the high plains for the day tomorrow, with showers, thunderstorms still holding on along and south of the Ohio. There'll be some welcome rains down through Texas, lower Mississippi Valley Delta region from a dryness and drought standpoint. The same boundary, and after some fair, dry weather for outdoor work and perhaps inspection of the back 40 across the Dakotas, upper Midwest, western and northern sections of the Corn Belt coming off the recent spells of heavy rainfall. Now, these same boundaries at the Ohio forecast to slowly lift back to the north. Disturbances slowly rippling along them, building warmth and humidity. It will spurn some rapid crop growth and development if you haven't been drowned out by heavy rains in some areas of the Corn Belt. And back into plains, scattered showers, thunderstorms, northern plains and parts of the Corn Belt right through the holiday weekend. I'm Greg Solier with your Ag Weather Today.
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5: And a century of the Department of Agriculture's radio service. In various forms, in a variety of ways, telling the story of agriculture and USDA since, well, almost the dawn of commercial radio itself. I'm Rod Bain. Several radio spirits join us as we continue our periodic look through 2026 at a century of USDA radio in this edition of Agriculture USA. A pioneer on multiple levels, Brenda Curtis was the first female USDA radio news reporter and producer when she joined the Department of Agriculture in 1979. What made her stand out was her tenacity, dedication, and passion, particularly in the realm of trade. One of her first major assignments, the lifting of the U.S. embargo on grain shipments to the then Soviet Union in 1981.
10: The first grain exports leave for Russia. This was like I would leave my office, run down the hall to the newsroom to tear off the ticker tape, run back, record it, through the tape to put on the news, and we usually got it on at 4:59.
5: For a 5 o'clock p.m. deadline. Yet it wasn't until a 1988 meeting with the then Agriculture Undersecretary Daniel Amstutz that Brenda's passion for global agricultural trade coverage blossom.
10: This is an undersecretary. I am, believe me, no big deal here. And I go down to do an interview with him. It was on the Russian grain trade. And he said, Brenda, tell me, how much do you know about grain trade? And I said, sir, I don't know anything about grain trade. And he said, I'll tell you what. He handed me a book called The Great Grain Robbery. He said, you go read it. Come back in 2 days. We'll do the interview. It's the best thing that ever happened to me.
5: From there, Brenda's reporting reflected what was the growth of world ag trade frameworks and policies over a three-decade period. From the expansion and growth of the multilateral trade framework and organizations, various USDA-led ag trade missions, and food, beverage, and ag trade shows around the world, such as this 2005 report from Cologne, Germany.
11: Anuga is the largest food show in the world, but if you want to grow your business overseas, then getting into this giant food show, Anuga, is a must.
5: Much of that reporting done well before laptops and audio recording and editing programs were the norm.
10: In the old days, I called the report in, fed him some tape, and then he would edit it back here.
5: Brenda is referring to her USDA radio colleague, Gary Crawford. Together, they formed a three-decade partnership that brought the news of the Agriculture Department and food and farming in general here and abroad.
10: He's the one who should be given enormous credit. He had to come in sometimes at midnight because it was noon there or vice versa. As time went on, I depended more and more on Gary for his genius production, engineering, whatever. There's no question I could not have done anything that I'd done without Gary.
5: Beyond her outreach as a reporter bringing the world of agriculture from all over the globe, Brenda's skills of outreach also applied to bringing others to understand the medium of radio and its importance in the context of agricultural extension.
10: FAS, one of their programs was to bring professors, students, and so forth over from India and Bangladesh to show them Michigan State, the farms, and so forth. I taught some classes in Cairo. The first time I went to Egypt with this FAS group from Michigan State, when I say taught, it was home economists that would come to these lectures on washing hands and very simple things. And I would do a back and forth up and down the rows with a microphone and so forth, talking to the women, things like that.
5: Her dedication at times was met with danger. Riots in Seattle during a multilateral ministerial post 9/11 reactions to U.S. citizens and government officials in Egypt. Yet that dedication, that passion, through the reporter eyes of Brenda Curtis, allowed for a unique perspective of U.S. agriculture until her retirement in 2009, a perspective few have presented since. This has been Agriculture USA. I'm Rod Bain, reporting for the U.S. Department of Agriculture in Washington, D.C.
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16: It's time for a look at your markets here on KFRM. In the grain markets for corn, July is down 1 3/4 at 475 1/4. September's down 1.5 at 480 3/4. And December's down 1.5 at 496 1/2. For the Kansas City wheat, July is down 1 3/4 at 702. September is down 1.5 at 712 1/4. And December is down 1 3/4 at 725 3/4. In the Chicago wheat, July is down 1/4 at 664 1/4. September is down 1/2 at 677 1/4. And December is down 1/2 at 695 3/4. For the soybeans, July is down 3 1/4 at 1209 3/4. August is down 1 3/4 at 1209 1/4. And November is up 3/4 at 1201 3/4. For the soybean meal, July is down 1 at 333.50. August is down 80 cents at 327.70. And September is down 50 cents at 324.10. For the soybean oil, July is down 25 at 75.37. August is down 21 at 73.54. And September is down 19 at 72.22. In the cotton futures, July is down 142 at 82.28. October is down 93 at 82.99. And December is down 88 at 83.10. In the livestock futures for live cattle, June is up 67 at 254.05. August is down 17 at 246.97. And October is down 2 at 238.92. For the feeder cattle, May is down 5 at 368.75. August is up 172.
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16: 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And August is down 7 at 103.15. And that's been a look at your markets here on KFRM. Coming up next is Town Hall News and Agriculture Today.
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18: Breaking news this hour from Town Hall, Amrit Thomason. At the request of some Mideast allies, President Trump has hit the pause button on a planned attack on Iran.
19: I think the benefactors here are clearly those Gulf states who, had there been a U.S. attack on Iran and Iran had retaliated, it could have been those Gulf states that would have been in the immediate firing line. I think what is also interesting about what the president said is that he seems to be a little bit more optimistic this time that a deal is potentially just around the corner than he has been on previous occasions.
18: The BBC's Peter Bowes. Kentucky, among six states holding primaries today,
20: GOP Congressman Thomas Massey is being challenged by retired Navy Special Forces veteran Ed Gelrein, who's endorsed by President Trump. It is the most expensive House primary contest ever. A tentative contract agreement ends New York's Long Island Railroad strike. Service to resume early this afternoon. Investigators plan to execute search warrants as they investigate yesterday's deadly shooting outside the largest mosque in San Diego.
21: Because of the Islamic Center location, we are considering this a hate crime until it's not.
20: San Diego Police Chief Scott Wall says a security guard was among those killed. Two suspects, ages 17 and 19, were found dead. Apparently, they died of self-inflicted gunshot wounds. Attorneys for the man accused of killing Charlie Kirk will make their case today to close portions of a July hearing and seal some of the evidence as well. Former L.A. Police Detective Mark Furman has died. He pleaded no contest to a perjury charge relating to his testimony at the O.J. Simpson murder trial. Mark Furman was 74. On Wall Street, the Dow down 225 points. The NASDAQ is off 179. More on these stories, townhall.com.
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25: 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K-State's Drew Ricketts and Joe Gerken start off today's show with part of their Fins, Fur, and Feathers podcast, where they chat about trapping and how fur is used from certain wildlife. The show continues with Jeff Vogel, manager of the Plant Protection and Weed Control Program, as he discusses what makes a weed a noxious weed and what changes have been made to the list for Kansas. Mike Brook, K-State Dairy Specialist, ends the show, previewing the 61st Annual Kansas All Breeds Junior Dairy Show that takes place at the Saline County Livestock and Exposition Center from June 18th through the 20th. That and more is coming up ahead.
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1: Trapping is an important management practice for a lot of different critters, and it's really the main form of harvest for the critters that we would talk about and call fur bearers. And these are group of animals. It's mostly carnivores, but it also includes some rodents that the main reason that they're harvested is to harvest their fur, oftentimes sold in a commercial fur market that would be made into garments and that sort of thing. But there's also a big craft market. And so when we think about those critters, you know, a lot of times we're thinking about like opossums, skunks, raccoons, coyotes, different species of foxes, beaver, muskrats, otter, mink, bobcats. Depending on where you are, mountain lions might fall into the category of fur bearers. Other species that we might not think of broadly as fur bearers because they're not as widely distributed might be like a gray wolf. Their pelts have value. If you were in a northern area where they exist, wolverines. So there's a whole bunch of different critters. Some of them are weasels, some of them are rodents, some of them are in the dog family, some of them are in the cat family, but lots of different critters that we probably don't harvest intensively for their meat, but we harvest for their fur. And I have seen kind of a really strong resurgence in anti-trapping sentiment, we'll call it. I see that a lot on social media. We also see some pretty strong evidence of it in the fact that the Colorado Parks and Wildlife Commission has recently banned the commercial sale of fur in Colorado, and that's something that came about as a result of a petition, and the commission voted on it and approved it. And so now the agency, Colorado Parks and Wildlife, has to try and figure out how to work that into their management strategy.
2: Trapping's been around for a long time, right? So, I mean, I'm sure that we can go back, you know, eons and you know, really long periods of time. But thinking about more of a modern type of trapping scenario, when did trapping really become a thing, and how has it advanced from then kind of to now?
1: Sure. So, you know, the original foothold trappers, at least in North America, would have been the mountain men that were chasing beaver around, right? And they tended to use the main trap during that time would have been a long spring type trap, so it would have used a large leaf spring to be the main source of power within that trap, and it probably had relatively thin jaws. It probably had jaws that closed all the way, maybe had teeth, probably didn't. The tooth traps were more common when we're thinking about predators and that sort of critter, but just a quintessential foothold trap, like even you might see in a cartoon, just minus the teeth.
2: Yeah.
1: would have been common there. As we've moved through time, you know, kind of going from the 1800s up through, you know, the 70s when we had the fur boom in North America, when the markets were really about as high as they've ever been, we started seeing folks kind of make their own innovations in trap designs during that period that either made them more efficient, made them more humane, made them hold critters better, and that sort of thing. And a lot of those modifications are things like wider jaws. So rather than having a thin jaw that might be an eighth of an inch thick, actually adding what we would call laminations, where you take another piece of jaw material and you weld it on the outside and maybe also weld one of those on the inside. And so now you've doubled or tripled the surface area that the pressure provided by that trap is being spread out across on that animal. And so that maintains the gripping power of the trap, but because it spreads that pressure out, it's more humane. It hurts them less. Other things like modifications that we might have seen develop during that time would be offset jaws. And so a lot of our modern traps, especially when we're thinking about larger critters, a lot of those traps have what we call offset jaws. And so like the gripping portion, the part that you're intending to grab a hold of the foot on that critter, that would have sort of a quarter inch gap or up to maybe a 5/16 or even a 3/8 inch gap, depending on how big of a critter we're trying to trap, that allows the jaws to come fully closed but still maintain circulation. And then lots of other design changes that have come since then. But, you know, those are some of the main things that we would think about when we're thinking about being humane.
2: Yeah. You know, you mentioned a lot of that's foothold trap type deals. There are other types of traps too, right? And so, you know, what are some of those other kinds? And then how do you know when to use each kind?
1: Yeah. You know, if we're thinking about different types of traps, a lot of people, the first thing they might think of if we're considering trapping a raccoon, let's say, might be a cage style trap or a live trap, a lot of people would call it. And you know, that's just a sort of a box with a door on the end of it, and it's made out of, could be wood, it could be made out of wire cage, it's got a trigger in it, but the critter goes into that trap, and then it's just sort of contained in it like they would be in a dog kennel or something. A lot of times we associate those with the least amount of injuries, but that's pretty species specific.
2: You know, in addition to just managing populations, we've talked a lot about harvesting animals when they're causing human wildlife conflict problems. And so, you know, how does that tie into the whole bigger picture of trapping that we've talked about?
1: Yeah, you know, a lot of the species that are fur bearing animals, that a lot of them can also cause problems sometimes, and having tools to efficiently remove problem animals is an important thing. And one of the things that is really cool about that BMP process is it helped to reinforce what a lot of people knew already, but it also showed us a lot of things about how we can be efficient at removing critters when we need to, even outside of recreational harvest. And so the vast majority of animals that are removed because of damage that fall into this category of fur-bearing critters are going to be removed by traps that meet BMP standards. You know, there are a few other options when we're thinking about lethal control of problem animals that wouldn't be available for recreational harvest, like some states allow M44s or sodium cyanide guns still, and that's not something that typically would be used. I don't think there is a situation that I know of where that's a legal method to take for recreational harvest, but it is an option potentially in some places if we're dealing with damage. But, you know, we talked a little bit about some trap modifications and that sort of thing, and I think that fits into what we're talking about now, because, you know, through developing BMPs and trying to be as humane as we can, we've developed things like foot encapsulating foothold traps, which most people would call a dog proof. So when we're thinking about raccoon, the self-mutilation that they do sometimes, chewing on their toes, and dog proof traps are attractive for multiple reasons. One of those is that by their name, it's very unlikely or very rare that you would catch a dog in a dog-proof trap because of the way they work. An animal has to reach down inside of a pipe or a box or something like that, and then push or pull on the trigger that's down inside that box. And most canids or critters in the dog family aren't built in a way that they would fit inside one of these devices and then be able to pull the trigger. So by making that trap that's really selective, that we're only going to catch raccoons, possums, or skunks in, we have also developed a trap that's really the most humane trap for those critters that might self-mutilate, like skunks and raccoons, and by creating a device that doesn't allow them access to their foot. Other things that have been developed, one of the things that we use a lot when we're trying to be selective with foothold traps is pan tension devices. So, you know, if we're trying to trap coyotes, but also trying to exclude raccoons and opossums and skunks and those sorts of critters, then, you know, about 3 pounds, 3 to 5 pounds of tension on the trigger or the pan that the critter has to step on to set that off is going to exclude most of those other critters, and you're going to catch coyotes and an occasional bobcat too. Other things that we do to minimize injury and help hold critters are adding lots of swivels to the trap chains so that that trap can't bind up and get the animal in a compromised situation where it might dislocate a joint or something. We also put springs, shock springs, in line on the chains so that if a critter is fighting that trap, some of the really early BMP tests that were looking at injuries in coyotes years and years ago found that foot injuries weren't the most common injury in these trapped coyotes that were being trapped for predator control. It was actually shoulder dislocations. And by putting those inline shock springs in there, it decelerates the animal as it's fighting against

0: 18, there was a creation of a step process to allow counties to declare weeds noxious within their county and not on a statewide level. There is basically a submission process where those counties, the county commission, requests a particular species to be declared noxious, and they submit that to the Secretary of Agriculture. And upon approval of that, those weeds are declared noxious within their county and subject to the same rules and cost share eligibility that a statewide noxious weed would be. The teasels is an example of one that a lot of counties did declare noxious earlier, but since it's becoming a statewide noxious weed, it is no longer a county option. It is basically declared noxious statewide at that point.
1: Are you expecting more changes, or is this a quite a few years in between process?
0: It potentially. As we look ahead, the Noxious Weed Advisory Board is continuing to evaluate species and looking at new ones that might become a problem. We do have a process where any member of the public can come to our website and nominate a noxious weed. That might be something, if someone's interested in doing that, they certainly can do that. And that species will be given to the advisory board to consider for this weed risk assessment step. That step does take quite a bit of time. We utilize experts at Kansas State University to help assemble those for us. But it just, again, we want to take a scientific approach to declaring our weeds that are noxious in the state, and that's essentially what was created back in 2018 with the changes to the noxious weed law.
1: If people are wanting to find out more information, how can they do that?
0: Sure, you can visit our website. It's agriculture.ks.gov/noxiousweeds. In addition to that, we invite folks to visit cwdak.org. That website is for the County Weed Directors Association of Kansas, and you can figure out the contact information for your local county weed director there, because honestly, that is where we recommend folks who want information about noxious weeds within their county and recommendations on what to do with the noxious weeds on your property is to talk to your local county weed director.
1: Jeff, I appreciate you taking the time to join us today.
0: Thank you very much.
1: That was manager of the Plant Protection and Weed Control Program at the Kansas Department of Agriculture, Jeff Vogel. I will link the resources that he mentioned in today's show in today's show notes on agtoday.net. We're cutting to a short break now, but we'll be right back.
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3: It's time for a look at your markets here on KFRM. In the grain markets for corn, July is down a quarter at 476 and three quarters. September is down a quarter at 482. And December is down a half at 497 and a half. For the Kansas City wheat, July is up 3.5 at 707 and a quarter. September is up 3.75 at 717 and three quarters. And December is up 3.75 at 731 and a quarter. For the Chicago wheat, July is up 5.75 at 670 and a quarter. September is up 5.25 at 683. And December is up 5.25 at 701 and a half. For the soybeans, July is up 1.5 at 1214 and a half. August is up 2.25 at 1213 and a quarter. And November is up 3.5 at 1204 and a half. For the soybean meal, July is down 1 at $3.33.50. August is down 50 cents at $3.28. And September is up 30 cents at $3.24.90. For the soybean oil, July is down 12 at $75.51. August is down 5 at $73.70. And September is down 9 at $72.32. In the cotton futures, July is down 193 at 81.77. October is down 176 at 82.16. And

0: December is down 147.5 now at 82.53. In the livestock futures for live cattle, June is up 62 at 254. August is down 30 at 246.85. And October is down 7 at 238.87. For the feeder cattle, May is up 37 at 369.17. August is up 217 at 361.02. And September is up 177 at 357.97. For the lean hogs, June is up 32 at 98.85. July is up 32 at 103.07. And August is down 15 at 103.07. And that's been a look at your markets here on KFRM. Coming up next, we've got the weather forecast and the last segment of Agriculture Today. And shortly, we'll hear from BCI Cattle Chat.
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0: This is Steve Knopfsinger, and it's time for a look at your weather forecast here on KFRM. For Nebraska today, there will be a mix of clouds and sunshine developing with highs in the mid-60s. North to northwest winds will be at 10 to 20 miles per hour. For tonight, it'll be partly cloudy with a slight chance for showers in the west. Lows will be in the low to mid-40s with east winds at 5 to 15 miles per hour. For Wednesday, there will be partial sunshine along with a chance for scattered showers and thundershowers. Highs will be in the low to mid-60s with southeast winds at 10 to 15 miles per hour. For Wednesday night, it'll be mostly cloudy with a chance for showers. Lows will be around 40 in the west and low to mid-40s further east in the state. Southeast winds will be at 10 to 15 miles per hour. For Oklahoma today, there will be lingering clouds with a shower or storm chance early in the far east, while mostly sunny skies are expected in the west. Highs will be in the mid-70s with north to northeast winds at 12 to 25 miles per hour. For tonight, there will be variably cloudy skies with a slight chance for showers and thundershowers. Lows will be in the mid to upper 40s in the panhandle and mid to upper 50s in the east. Northeast-east winds will be at 10 to 15 miles per hour. For Wednesday, there will be considerable cloudiness with a chance for showers and storms. Highs will be in the upper 60s to mid-70s with east to southeast winds at 10 to 15 miles per hour. For Wednesday night, it'll be mostly cloudy with a chance for showers and storms. Lows will be in the upper 40s and low 50s in the panhandle and mid to upper 50s further east in the state. East to southeast winds will be at 5 to 15 miles per hour. For Kansas today, there will be lingering cloudiness in the east while clearing skies will move into the west. Highs will be in the mid to upper 60s in the north, around 70 in the central part of the state, and low to mid 70s in the south. North winds will be at 15 to 25 miles per hour. For tonight, it'll be partly cloudy with a slight chance for showers late in the west. Lows will be in the low to mid 40s in the north and mid 40s to low 50s elsewhere. Northeast to east winds will be at 10 to 15 miles per hour. For Wednesday, there'll be sunny breaks along with some cloudiness and a chance for scattered showers and storms. Highs will be in the low to mid-60s in the north and upper 60s to mid-70s elsewhere. East to southeast winds will be at 10 to 15 miles per hour. For Wednesday night, there will be considerable cloudiness with a chance for showers and thundershowers. Lows will be in the low to mid-40s in the northwest, mid to upper 50s in the southeast, and upper 40s to low 50s elsewhere. East winds will be at 10 to 15 miles per hour. And that's been a look at your weather forecast here on KFRM, the voice of the plains.
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3: Welcome back to Agriculture Today. Along with Shelby Varner, I'm Jeff Wickman. We end today's program with this week's milk lines. 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
4: Today I'd like to visit with our Kansas dairy industry concerning the Kansas All Breeds Junior Dairy Show, June 18, 19, and 20 at the Saline County Livestock Exposition Center in Salina. This is the 61st edition of the Kansas All Breeds Junior Dairy Show, and it's open to all youth in the state of Kansas. We are very excited about some new things with our show. One of the things that we've added is actually a showmanship clinic. That's going to be on Thursday evening from 6 to 7:30 in Agriculture Hall. Tim and Caitlin Klipp will be the folks conducting the clinic. Caitlin was a champion showman with us for a couple of years, and the Klipp family has been involved with the Junior Dairy Show for a few decades. And we appreciate their willingness to come and do this for our young people. So if you're planning on coming to our event, I want you to make sure you come early so that you can participate in that clinic ahead of our contest on Saturday. So Friday's our usual activities. So on Friday, we'll have a state dairy judging contest in the morning, and in the afternoon, it'll be followed by a state quiz bowl as well as a dairy skill-a-thon. And banquet that evening prior to the showmanship contest on Saturday, as well as the breed judging on Saturday as well. Hopefully, we should finish up around noon on Saturday, and so folks can head home, and hopefully we have nice weather again this year for this. If you're interested in participating in our 2026 Kansas All Breed Junior Dairy Show, you can register at the ASI.KSU.edu website under Junior Dairy Show. All the information about our show is also posted there. So please make sure that you get your reservations in early if you plan to show. We look forward to seeing you over in Salina for the 61st Kansas Junior All Breeds Dairy Show, June 18th, 19th, and 20th. That's a Thursday, Friday, and Saturday in June at the Saline County Livestock Exposition Center located in Salina, Kansas. This is Mike Brook with K-State Research and Extension.
3: Thanks, Mike. And while we have a moment, stakeholders in the nation's feeder and stocker cattle industry now have a USDA-developed data dashboard. Rod Bain has more.
5: Lots of archival data from livestock auctions across the country. Only one thing, according to Lonnie Peets of the Agricultural Marketing Service.
6: We did not have a way to be able to put one price for the whole country.
5: That led to an over year-long development, culminating in the recent rollout of an online national feeder and stocker cattle dashboard. As a reminder, the differences between feeder and stocker cattle.
6: We typically think of stocker cattle as being those lighter weight cattle weighing from 300 to 600 pounds that will go out onto grass or onto wheat pastures, and then they are grown up until they get ready to go into the feed yard segment. That's where we move to the feeder cattle segment, typically 700 pounds and up, and then eventually they would get to your plate whenever they are harvested.
5: So the dashboard has a one-stop data resource.
6: Dashboard where we could have all that information, especially now since the cow herd is at the lowest level in over 70 years. We felt that the stakeholders within the beef industry needed to have a place to be able to get all this information downloaded so they could make real-time time and smart marketing decisions for their own operations.
5: Pete says the user base goes beyond cattle producers.
6: We have feed yards as well as packers look at this information so they can make marketing decisions, whether it be current or whether it be in the future for 4, 5, 6 months, even a year out.
5: I'm Rod Bain reporting for the U.S. Department of Agriculture in Washington, D.C.
3: And that'll do it for this edition of Agriculture Today. For Shelby Varner, I'm Jeff Wickman. 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
9: 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And it's rolling out a new resource based on 6 steps that helped Davis Peeler, a farmer from South Carolina.
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9: To find out more, go to farmstateofmind.org and listen again here for more from the Voice of Agriculture, Kansas Farm Bureau.
11: BCI Cattle Chat. I'm Brad White. Happy to have you with us and happy to have our crew here in the studio. Morning, Dustin.
12: Good morning.
11: Philip.
13: Hello, guys.
11: Bob.
14: Good morning, everybody.
11: So we're glad you guys are here because we've got several listener questions today. One's on heifer breeding. One is on mature cow weight. I know we've discussed it, but we had actually a listener that listened and said, hey, let me give you some feedback, and I've got some other ideas. I'll share those with you. And we'll talk a little bit about Theileria. And we've talked about that before on a previous podcast with Dr. Olds, who's really the expert. But there's a couple follow-up questions that we've had that I think are worthwhile to address. Before we jump into those, I want to remind you, if you want to listen to some of those old episodes, like I just described with Dr. Olds, those are all available on Spotify or iTunes or on our BCI website if you want to find them there. Or if you've got a question for us, you can send us an email at bci@ksu.edu. Before we get into our topics today, guys, I did have a question for you. And I was wondering, so a lot of times, the mascot of a college brings a lot of, it represents a lot to the college, and it's important. And you have certain mascots that they have the person version that goes to events, or you have the symbols, wear it on the clothing. I wanted to know if you had your own personal mascot that symbolized you, what would your mascot be?
14: Mm-hmm. Oh, wow. Let me see. it depends on the day.
13: That's a tough question.
11: What would it be today?
14: Today? You know what I feel like today? You know that kind of that unbroke horse that has some potential but just kind of not focused and kind of scattered? Just picture an unbroke.
11: That's a great place to be because you got lots of energy.
14: Yeah, I'm not really focused, though.
11: I see the potential.
14: Yeah, see. So
11: I like it.
14: The scatterbrained 2-year-old unbroken colt.
11: Yeah. Yeah.
13: You're way better at this than I am. I have no idea how to come up with a mascot that represents
14: my day. Some good ones to think about. Like down here in Kansas, the Pittsburgh State Gorillas. Or Wildcat.
13: I was trying to think of today. I feel a little bit scattered. So I was trying to think of a Looney Tunes character that is a little bit scattered.
14: Elmer Fudd.
11: Bugs Bunny, Wile E. Coyote.
13: I was trying to think.
11: Just watch out for anvils.
13: Daffy Duck.
11: I think almost all the Looney Tunes characters are pretty scrambled.
14: Yeah.
11: Dustin?
12: Yeah, I'm pretty much spot on with Philip. I'm not sure, but the last 10 days, and probably for about the next, 9 or 10 days till we get done with finals, it's just been all over the place.
14: You know what I could see? You know, the Ole Miss the old country gentleman caricature.
11: Yeah.
14: I could see Dustin kind of being the old Miss guy.
11: Should have
14: I don't
11: had
14: know
11: to do
14: name.
11: Mascots for each other.
14: Yeah. Dustin, coming up with some for these guys.
11: Yeah, Dustin would be the old Miss Rebel. You might be maybe the Tasmanian Devil. Maybe that would fit into your unbroken cult.
14: Maybe so.
11: I like yours, though. Excellent. Well, I wanted to jump in. We had a couple questions relative to Theileria. So Theileria orientalis is a parasite that is tick-borne and potentially transferred by other blood transfer mechanisms. Started coming to the front of notification a few years ago with some disease in Virginia. Subsequently, there have been cases confirmed in several states. One of the issues is it causes loss of the red blood cells. So you can see similar signs as we might expect with other diseases like anaplasmosis. One difference is you will also see this in calves. One of the questions we got, Bob, was, okay, I've heard a lot about this. Is there something I can look at if I have a cow or a calf in the chute and I think this is a potential problem? Is there some test evaluation I can do chute side to figure out if this animal has Theileria?
14: Yeah, good question. And there's really not something that I can do that I'll get an answer back immediately. We have pretty good accurate diagnostic tests, but those require basically taking a blood sample and sending that into the lab, and you'll get a pretty good answer. The problem with this disease, as in a lot of diseases, is you do have to think about the context. And for instance, I was talking to a veterinarian that investigated a case where they confirmed that they had some deaths due to Theileria, this blood-borne parasite. And so then they started testing, and it was interesting in that the base herd was positive and been positive for a while, but the disease wasn't in that group. It was in new cattle that came in that probably, like in a lot of diseases we talk about, it's a lot worse early in the time frame, as in when the herd or individuals are very naive, they haven't been exposed before. And so for in that instance, the veterinarian said, yeah, the cattle that had been on this pasture for years, they were positive but weren't showing disease signs. New cattle they brought in became positive, and they had serious health issues, even some deaths. And so my point behind that is the diagnostic test tells you whether they're infected or not. And if it fits the history, then that's probably why they died. But you need to keep the context in mind and consider the whole history about other things that could have caused death as well, because infection doesn't automatically equal the cause of disease.
11: Yeah, I think that's a great point. And you really have to send it off to the lab for the PCR test to get a positive. But I think considering that context makes a difference. If another question that I received was, well, what if we look at necropsy? Mm-hmm. Is there something there that we can see when we look at those animals that would tell us, yeah, this is Theileria?
14: Well, there are some Theileria deaths, when you open up the body, you'll find that there's a lot of icterus, so yellowness. So the fat's yellow, the sclera, you know, the whites of the eyes are not white, they're yellow. And there's just a lot of yellowness to the body cavities when you open it up. And that would be indicative of some liver problems, the breakdown of blood cells, those kinds of things, which could certainly be Theileria, could be anaplasmosis, could be a couple of other things that can cause that. And then, of course, you've got some of those animals, if they die really rapidly, you may not see that yellowing of body tissues and things like that. So, again, there are some indications that this is certainly possibly Theileria or something like that, but not always. And so it's all about kind of the context and putting several – think of it as a crime scene, and you're putting in several pieces of evidence. No one piece of evidence – will convict the Theileria. I need several pieces of evidence kind of pointing in the same direction.
11: Yeah, and I think, again, that's where our lab tests come in. And the recommended sample from our lab and most of the labs I'm aware of is that you get a piece of the spleen. So if you're suspicious, the spleen is not something we often look at, but you won't see anything often grossly abnormal about it. With anaplasmosis in cows, you'll sometimes see an enlarged spleen, but frankly, that's hard to tell. I mean, we do a lot of our necropsies with left side down. The spleen is buried under everything. You can kind of pull it up a little bit. If you easily find it, It's probably enlarged. but you can take a small piece of the spleen, you send it in. The testing that's done now is primarily a PCR. The other thing I'd add, for years, we'd look at a blood smear with anaplasmosis. And yes, you can sometimes see the parasite. And if you see it there,
14: it's there.
11: Same way with filaria. However, in many cases, you're not going to be able to see that parasite. So just a simple blood smear could be useful if you find it and identify it. But often, you're not going to see it there. So the unfortunate thing about this one, yes, we can have signs that point in that direction, but you do need to send a sample to the lab. The other thing that I would say, to follow up on your point, positivity does not equal cause of death. So just because they're positive for some of these, and we have some other diseases that fall into this category, so it has to be interpreted in light of what you see as far as signs. So I think that's good discussion there on filaria, and I'm sure we'll have more as we learn more about that disease that's been emerging relatively recently. Appreciate you guys' answers to those questions, and thanks for sending us your questions. If you have other questions you'd like us to discuss, you can send us an email at bci@ksu.edu.
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16: Welcome to the Cattleman's Corner. I'm Brian Hale, sitting in for the late Howard Hale, as we continue his legacy of speaking with cattlemen and women from around the globe.
17: The Cattleman's Corner is brought to you nationally by the American Gelve Association. Today we have Roger Olson, a Gelve breeder from Colorado. How'd you get started in the Gelve, Roger?
18: Well, in 1970, my dad bought a group of three-quarter blood Gelve cattle from a gentleman in South Dakota. There was 75 head there. The Gelve breed has always been really, really good for us. We've always just stayed with it.
17: Why do you think that is?
18: They check all the boxes as far as maternal traits, feed gain, their doability as far as pastures are concerned, docile disposition, very fertile cattle. We have just a super breed up every year. The cows have just not ever let us down. I mean, even drought years like we are having this year, just having, you know, phenomenal calves. And like I said, have always treated us very well. They've never disappointed. We have an annual bull sale, pot of gold bull sale over in Montrose, Colorado every year, the last Friday in February. I have been doing that for 35 years. And have just been a successful bull sale and sell seed stock. They've always just been really good for us.
17: What kind of country is that where you are? Is that good for raising cattle?
18: It was good at one time. We're being invaded by subdivisions and investment groups and stuff like that. So we're having a hard time as far as finding pasture and feed. It's becoming a challenge.
17: Your location is Platteville. Where is that?
18: 15 miles south of Greeley, be up in the north central.
17: That was Roger Olson from northeastern Colorado's Mill Iron Lazy V Cattle Company. That's going to do it for today's Cattleman's Corner. Thanks again for listening, and may God bless. I'm Brian Hale.
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0: It's time for a look at your markets here on KFRM. In the grain markets for corn, July is down 3/4 at 476 1/4. September is down 0.5 at 481 3/4. And December is down 1 at 497. For the Kansas City wheat, July is up 3 1/4 at 707. September is up 3 1/4 at 717. And December is up 3 1/4 at 730 3/4. For the Chicago wheat, July is up 4 3/4 at 669 1/4. September is up 4.5 at 682 1/4. And December is up 4.5 at $7.75. For the soybeans, July is down 2 at, or now it's up 0.5 at 1213 1/2. August is up 1 3/4 at 1212 3/4. And November is up 3.5 at 1204 1/2. For the soybean meal, July is down 1.10 at 333.40. August is down 60 cents at 328. And September is up 30 cents at 324.90. For the soybean oil, July is down 7 at 75.56. August is up 1 at 73.76. And September is steady at 72.41. In the cotton futures, July is down 176 at 81.94. October is down 157 at 82.35. And December is down 127 at 82.71. In the livestock futures for live cattle, June is up 132 at 254.70. August is up 32 at 247.47. And October is up 45 at 239.40. For the feeder cattle, May is up 60 at 369.40. August is up 367 at 362.52. And September is up 342 at 359.62. In the lean hogs, June is up 10 at 98.62. July is up 15 at 102.90. And August is down 42 at 89.72. And that's been a look at your markets here on KFRM. Coming up next, we'll have livestock lines. And shortly, we'll have morning market analysis.
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0: This is Steve Knopfsinger with Livestock Lines, and today I'm talking with Joe Sheely. He is the Senior Vice President for Communications for the U.S. Meat Export Federation. Today he's going to talk about the recent positive results from the discussions between President Trump and President Xi of China that have resulted in improved exports of meats to China. Joe, I was wondering if you could update our livestock producers and radio listeners on what's been going on with China as far as exports and beef especially.
22: Yes. Just for a little bit of background, your listeners might remember it was back in 2020 when, under the first Trump administration, that U.S. beef got meaningful access to the Chinese market for the first time in many years, really the first time since BSE. We had a little bit of access starting in 2017, but it was very complicated, very difficult to meet the requirements. And it was simplified in 2020 under what was called the U.S.-China Phase 1 Agreement. That was a real home run for the beef industry. It took a little while to get going, but by 2022, we were exporting about $2 billion a year in beef to China. And that pace kept up pretty well. The peak was in 2022, 2023. We started to slide a little bit in 2024, but we were still shipping about over $1.5 billion, about $1.6 billion there. China's consumer economy had slowed down a bit. So we weren't at peak levels, but we were still moving a lot of beef to China at very good prices. And then we ran into a major obstacle just about a year ago. The five-year renewals for all the beef plant registrations were supposed to be, it was supposed to be a very simple process to renew these. It wasn't necessarily automatic, but it was part of the Phase 1 agreement that it would be a very simple process. that didn't turn out to be the case. These registrations began to expire really in March of 2025, and little by little we kept losing eligible suppliers to the Chinese market, to the point where by midsummer, late summer, we really had almost no product eligible for China. And so our exports to China in 2025 way down, or about $500 million, way down from previous years. And so it has been a priority as USTR and the rest of the Trump administration engages with China. We wanted to make sure that regaining beef access was a priority issue. And, of course, that's difficult to do, and there's so many issues with security and with currency and intellectual property. All of these issues that don't even have anything to do with agriculture sort of get in the way. So we were very encouraged that beef access was brought up at the summit meeting between President Trump and President Xi, and we had a breakthrough in that these 425 establishment registrations that were not renewed have now been renewed, and a large number of those plants are eligible to ship again. Some of the plants are still suspended for technical reasons, but the White House put out a statement Sunday that assured us that those issues are being worked on as well, that measures are being taken to get those plants reinstated as well. So there's still some work to do before we get full access. We still have a pretty sizable share of our production that won't be eligible till we get all the plants reinstated. But this is a great start, and we're very appreciative that this was a priority issue and that we had a nice win on the beef access side.
0: And I guess in terms of, I guess, dollars of, as far as beef exports to China, or I don't know if I should say pounds,
22: right.
0: What
22: right.
0: does it mean?
22: The last full year of results that we would have for when we had reasonably good access to China was 2024. It was about a $1.6 billion market in 2024. That was our third largest behind Japan and Korea. But what's really nice is when we get all those Asian markets clicking, they compete for the same cuts. They're not really buying the middle meats that we enjoy here in the United States. They're buying more things like short plates, end cuts, even some offal items like omasum and backstrap and things that there's no demand for here in the U.S. And so a lot of those items that we ship to Asia, if we can have China in the mix, that really lifts all boats, so to speak. So every cut that we send to Japan or Korea or Taiwan is always worth a little bit more if those Chinese buyers are also in there competing for those cuts. So it will take a while to rebuild our business in China, having been absent from the market for a few months. But we feel like we can get those dollars back very quickly. And as I say, when China's in the mix and all the Asian markets are clicking, we feel like just having China in the market can be worth $150 to $160 per head of fed slaughter when you look at all those factors, when you look at the added value to each and every cut that we ship to Asia. So it's a very important market. We're not overly dependent on China as an export market. You never want to get yourself into that situation. But we feel that it's an excellent complement to our Asian markets and, of course, the markets we serve here in the Western Hemisphere, as well as the Middle East. Having China in that mix is really good news.
0: And if folks want to continue following on this, what's your website or information, or where can they go?
22: Our website is usmef.org, and we've got quite a lot of information on there about beef and pork exports. We represent beef, pork, and lamb in the overseas markets, and so usmef.org is a good place to see some of the activities we have going on, as well as the latest export results and those type of issues. If they have any questions, they can find information there to reach out to us.
0: Thank you, Joe, for sharing that with us today. This is Steve Knopfsinger with Livestock Lines. Have a good one.

0: 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Aaron, how are the markets doing today?
1: Well, good morning. Grains were off their overnight highs by the break this morning and were mixed when we opened up. Iran's latest peace proposal is defiant as they came back unwilling to give on any of the U.S. demands. They have now backtracked on previous items that were agreed upon, saying that they demand to keep their uranium enrichment, that they should receive reparations for the war. All fighting against Iran and the proxy groups must stop, and all frozen funds must be released, and the U.S. military forces must leave the area. This follows a Truth Social post by President Trump on Monday afternoon, stating that the leaders of Qatar, Saudi Arabia, and UAE requested that a hold off of military attack on Iran be scheduled for today because a deal will be made, which will be very acceptable to the United States of America as well as countries of the Middle East and beyond. The rhetoric suggests that the two sides are still very far apart, raising risks of renewed active military action against Iran that supposedly was going to start today. Bottom line is that there is very little evidence that the Strait of Hormuz will open anytime soon, and that means global energy and fertilizer deficits will continue to build. The energy shortages are expected to become more acute in June and July, particularly in Asia. Supposedly we have a trade deal with China, and the trade was a bit concerned when President Trump got home and didn't have an announcement, but we could see one here in the days ahead. We still don't have all of the details from the fact sheet that was released. China has yet to confirm what has been announced, which that's not unusual. What does remain to be seen is if China follows through on the agreement. Annual purchases of $17 billion in ag products and beyond the soybean commitments made last October would rank up there as the larger ag agreements with China on record. China doesn't have a good track record in following through in trade agreements, although they have done so with the October agreement to this point. Yet Trump and Xi are expected to meet several times this year, which will increase the odds of compliance. China's economic data is turning downward once again, indicating that Xi needs support from Trump to help him gain renewed confidence of party leaders so that he can serve another term in office. Interest rates in the U.S. economy continues to be a hot topic. Most economists polled by Reuters predict that the Federal Reserve will not cut interest rates this year, pushing expectations for reductions into next year. Forecasters largely view the current inflation increase as temporary and unlikely to spread into other consumer prices. Corn is weaker this morning after a strong day yesterday. The hope of China purchasing some corn excited the market yesterday, and the potential has not been factored into the balance sheet by the USDA. China purchased large amounts of corn in the 2020 through 2022 time frame, but has bought very little over the last 2 years. China's corn import quota is 7.2 million tons, but they have not purchased any for this new crop season. Because the USDA has not factored in Chinese purchases, if a significant sale does occur, the U.S. ending stocks could dramatically tighten. The fact sheet from the White House has added another bullish piece to the corn market for this year with an already demand-driven market. U.S. planting is now at 76% complete, which is where we were last year at this time, and ahead of the five-year average of 70%. Center West Brazil is expected to remain dry over the next 2 weeks, adding to crop stress, but other areas look like they're going to remain in good shape. There has not been a ton of talk about Brazil's crop taking steps backwards, but if the dry trend does continue, we could see production being affected. That being said, we have seen some analysts bumping up their production estimates, so we will see. Got a long growing season ahead. Weather in the Midwest looks to remain favorable over the next 2 weeks, and the heaviest rains are going to be in the Delta and Eastern Corn Belt. Some rains are expected in the Southern Plains here later this week. Beans were excited yesterday by the fact sheet coming from the White House and saw a good push higher. Beans today are off their highs and slightly positive through mid-morning. The possibility of lowering or eliminating the 10% tariffs by both sides would help put beans in a more competitive position with South American beans. U.S. planting is now 67% complete compared to 63% last year and 53% on the five-year average. Markets are still looking to interpret the $17 billion worth of additional Chinese purchases, what that will look like, and how to factor that into the demand for the balance sheet. The market is now anticipating these purchases, but just as they were anticipating a trade deal while Trump was in China, if these purchases don't happen, it will likely be very disappointing for the market. Wheat was stronger in the overnight, but we're well off the highs by this point. Wheat, too, was expecting a piece of the action when China starts buying U.S. ag products, but again, with no specifics, rising tides raise all ships. Most would guess that wheat is less likely to be part of the Chinese purchases, and China has purchased very little wheat over the last couple of years. Any major wheat purchases by China would be a big deal, particularly with the significant crop problems in the U.S. plains. Signs of producers around the world reducing wheat acres this year is also supportive of the wheat and something that will be discussed for quite a while going forward and would be helpful and supportive of the wheat. The first major global exporter to plant wheat since the Iran war started was Australia, and Reuters polled 18 producers that most said they would be planting less wheat this year. Argentina is expecting to see a 5-7% drop in wheat acres as well. U.S. wheat conditions dropped 1% to 27% good to excellent, which is the lowest we have seen in 30 years. Kansas dropped another 2%. There is some rain expected in western Kansas over the next couple of weeks, but it's likely too late to do the wheat crop any good at this point. Harvest is expected to be early this year, and some are thinking that we could see wheat being cut before this month is out here in Kansas. Cattle started higher and ended lower despite talks of additional demand from China. This morning, the White House confirmed that any Chinese purchases of beef would likely be parts that are unpalatable here in the U.S. rather than steaks and burgers. Light cash trade in the north yesterday was at 262, which is $3 to $4 lower than last week's highs. There were 40 head traded on Monday with a weighted average of 262.50. The five-day weighted average was 262.86. Show list sizes for this week are down 262 head in Texas at 77,703 head, up 8,328 head in Kansas at 72,428 head, and up 6,100 in Nebraska and Colorado at 50,363 head. The USDA estimated cattle slaughter came in at 92,000 head on Monday. USDA box beef cutout was up 267 at mid-session on Monday and closed 289 higher at 392.14. This was up from 391.22 the previous week. Looking over at the current markets, July corn is down 2.5 at 474.5. September down 1.75 at 480.5. And the December down 1.5 at 496.5. The July soybeans are down 1.25 at 1211.5. The August unchanged at 1211 even. The September up a penny at 1196.25. And the November up 2 at 1203 even. The July KC wheat is up 2.75 at 706.5. The September up 3 at 716.75. The December up 3 at 730.5. The July Chicago is up 3.5 at 668. The September up 3 at 680.75. The December up 3 at 699.25. Over in the livestock, June live cattle are up 107.5 at 254.45. The August up 7.5 at 247.22.5. The October up 22.5 at 239.17.5. And the December up 50 at 238.50. The August feeders are up 330 at 362.15. The September up 305 at 359.30. And the October up 265. At 355.85, and the November up 210 at 351.85, and those are your markets.
0: Thank you, Aaron. Please remind our listeners where they can reach you at if they would like more information.
1: Yeah, Yeah, if anybody has any questions or would like to talk with a risk manager opinion about what you're doing for marketing in your operation, please give us a call at 888-452-8751.
0: Thanks, Aaron. Have a good one.
1: You as well. Thank you.
0: Coming up next, we'll have town hall news and some Oklahoma news, the weather forecast, and shortly we'll hear from Managing for Profit.
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3: Breaking news this hour from Town Hall. I'm Rich Thomason. It looks like the Iranian regime is safe, at least for the time being.
4: President Donald Trump says he's holding off on a planned attack of Iran. Trump made this announcement on his Truth platform. He said he made the decision after talking to the leaders of Saudi Arabia, the United Arab Emirates, and Qatar.
3: Correspondent Jonathan Gambrell, the president giving Tehran a bit more time to agree to a deal that he can accept, and that would include the Iranians agreeing to give up their pursuit of nuclear weapons. Wildfires burning yet again in Southern California and once again chasing people from their homes.
5: Authorities have ordered thousands of people to evacuate as a wind-driven wildfire threatens suburban homes in Southern California. The Sandy Fire was reported around 10 a.m. Monday morning in the hills above Simi Valley, northwest of Los Angeles, with wind gusts of up to 30 miles per hour. The fire department says that by mid-afternoon it had consumed more than 500 acres of dry brush and it damaged at least one home. The Ronald Reagan Presidential Library and Museum is perched on a hillside a few miles away. It closed for the day because of the fire. I'm Lisa Dwyer.
3: Service on New York's Long Island Railroad slated to resume soon. A tentative contract ends a three-day strike that closed the LIRR. Voters in a half dozen states going to the polls today in primaries in Kentucky. Incumbent Republican Congressman and Trump foe Thomas Massie is being challenged by Trump-endorsed candidate Ed Gallrine. Acting Attorney General Todd Blanche on Capitol Hill today, his first congressional testimony since taking over at the Department of Justice. On Wall Street, the Dow is down 174 points, the Nasdaq off 264 points, a loss of 1%. More on these stories at townhall.com.
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8: It's Trish Swoboda with KFRM, and it's time to take a look at your Oklahoma news today in your Oklahoma Journal entry. Oklahoma voters will not get the chance this year to decide whether Medicaid expansion protections should be moved from the state constitution into state law after lawmakers failed to advance the proposal to the ballot. Senate President pro tempore Lonnie Paxton said he was disappointed the measure did not move forward, arguing the current constitutional language limits lawmakers' ability to add work requirements for some Medicaid recipients. Paxton said placing Medicaid expansion into state statute instead of the Constitution would have allowed the legislature to adjust eligibility rules, benefits, and provider reimbursement rates.
9: I'm very disappointed we did not get a Medicaid state question on any ballot this year.
8: Paxton argued lawmakers should be able to treat recipients differently based on their circumstances, citing concerns about the inability to impose work requirements under the current system.
9: A 90-year-old who's blind and in a wheelchair, we have to treat exactly the same as the 25-year-old who just chooses not to work. Always has the tummy ache or some reason why they can't go to work. I have an issue with that. We need to be able to treat those populations different.
8: Meanwhile, Cindy Munson praised the proposal's failure, saying voters had already made their intentions clear when they approved Medicaid expansion protections in the Oklahoma Constitution. Munson said the constitutional protections ensure Oklahomans can continue accessing health care without legislative interference. When asked about a possible special session, Paxton said he did not believe one was necessary and suggested lawmakers could revisit the issue in the future. Nearly 10 years ago, Brian Whitaker launched the Rural Hotspot Lending Program to improve internet access in rural Oklahoma through local libraries. Operated by Oklahoma State University Extension with support from AARP Oklahoma, the program provides portable Wi-Fi hotspots residents can borrow for up to 2 weeks. The devices connect several household devices and offer unlimited cellular data. Since the program began, 36 rural libraries have participated, serving about 4,200 Oklahomans annually. More than 90% of libraries continue offering the service after initial funding ends. Program leaders celebrated the initiative May 1st at Fairview Public Library. The hotspots have helped students complete homework, adults continue education, families stay connected, and entrepreneurs run businesses online. Whitaker hopes to expand the program by adding digital skills training and resources related to emerging technology, including artificial intelligence. A new Oklahoma law creates more ways for people to become certified teachers by expanding alternative teacher training programs. The goal is to help address teacher shortages while still keeping training standards in place. The bill, House Bill 3076, was written by Representative Mart Lepak and Senator Ali Seyfried, both of Claremore. It allows teacher certification through alternative programs offered by public schools, regional education agencies, and approved private or nonprofit organizations. The Commission for Educational Quality and Accountability will oversee and approve these programs. It must review applications within 60 days and allow applicants to fix problems if they are not approved the first time. Private and nonprofit programs must also earn national accreditation within 3 years or risk losing approval. The law requires the commission to promote these programs to future teachers, and the State Board of Education must keep a public list of approved providers online. Supporters say the law strengthens the teacher pipeline while maintaining quality. The measure takes effect July 1st. A new Oklahoma law will require youth camps and outdoor programs to develop site-specific hazard assessments and emergency action plans before January 1, 2027. The measure, House Bill 1675, was authored by Josh Cantrell and sponsored in the Senate by Ali Seyfried. Under the law, camps must identify risks such as flooding, tornadoes, high winds, hail, lightning, wildfires, and extreme temperatures. Emergency plans must include evacuation routes, shelter access, and response procedures for severe weather. The plans and hazard assessments must be reviewed every 3 years. The law also requires camps to maintain 2 independent methods for receiving weather alerts, including one that does not rely on cellular service. Staff must receive annual emergency training and conduct drills, while camps must inform participants and guardians about severe weather risks and emergency procedures. Recreational campgrounds also must create annual emergency plans and file them with local emergency management agencies. The law takes effect November 1st. And that's a look at your Oklahoma news today in your Oklahoma Journal entry. For more news from the KFRM listening area, visit KFRM.com. For your KFRM news, the voice of the Plains, I'm Trish Swoboda.
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13: Now time for a look at the weather on KFRM. In Nebraska tonight, partly cloudy with a slight chance for showers late in the west. Lows in the mid-40s. On Wednesday, partial sun with a chance for scattered storms, highs in the low to mid-60s. In Oklahoma tonight, cloudy with a slight chance for showers, lows in the mid-40s to around 50. And on Wednesday, cloudy with a chance for showers and storms, highs in the mid-60s to around 70. In Kansas tonight, partly cloudy skies with a slight chance for showers late in the west, lows in the mid-40s to around 50. And on Wednesday, sunny breaks with some clouds, chance for showers and storms, and highs in the low to mid-60s. And that's been a look at the weather on KFRM.
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14: 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School is about to close down. Kevin's season's coming to an end, and planting is in the process. So reach out to us here at Heartland Beds in Manhattan. 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

0: In this episode of Managing for Profit, we'll hear how you can best protect yourself in the field and keep the pests from coming home with you after crop scouting.
1: 30 years ago, when I got out of a truck and went into a field, crossed a field margin, I never thought about ticks. I never saw ticks.
0: That's coming up next on Brownfield.
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0: Chris DeFonso is a field crops entomologist with Michigan State University.
1: The water dog tick is the one that you're probably encountering as you clear brush or hunt or, you know, walk along paths. That's pretty widespread. But we've seen the rise of some other tick species. They've expanded their range. We also have milder winters now. So in February, people are already finding ticks. So a longer season, so there's more ticks, more breeding of ticks, a longer season for them to try to find us. And then this range expansion of a couple different ticks. And one of them is the black-legged tick, which you might know as the deer tick. That's expanded since the 1990s across the eastern part of the U.S., and that's our Lyme disease vector. It's a little smaller than some of our other ticks. Then there's a Lone Star tick, which was more of a southern tick that has moved north. It's not necessarily transmitting a disease to create this alpha-gal syndrome, but it's a reaction to the tick bite, and it's a serious allergy to one of the sugars that is in meat and dairy. So if you get this alpha-gal syndrome, then you can actually almost have a reaction when you eat meat or ice cream or whatever. So it's pretty devastating for people that have this.
0: She tells Brownfield DEET repellent isn't the only way to keep the pests away.
1: DEET, which is the old school off, it is effective if you get the higher rates, 20% and higher. But DEET's pretty bad on the skin, and it eats away at metal like your watch or plastic. So I've had it eat a pair of glasses where I touch them. It'll eat your phone case. I haven't used DEET for about 10 years. And instead I use Picaridin. Picaridin. Picaridin. It also repels ticks at a 20% or higher, and it doesn't react with your watch or your cell phone case or whatever. Pyrethrum, they kill ticks and repel. So you spray it on your clothes, dampen your clothes down really good, socks, shoes, pants, I usually do that. You spray it till it's damp, you hang it till it's dry, and then that'll last about 30 days and even go through the wash. Pyrethrum is toxic to cats, so if you have a cat that you like a lot, it is something that could kill your cat if it's still wet. Ticks will go through the wash. They probably won't go through the dryer.
0: April reports of tick emergency room visits from the Center for Disease Control and Prevention were the highest in nearly a decade for April. I'm Nicole Heslop with Brownfield.
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4: You farmers and ranchers are used to taking risks. You know there's a certain probability that livestock could get a disease or a crop could be wiped out in a storm. But we also want you to think about the safety and health risks you face daily and take steps to beat the odds. Farm safety is everyone's business. This reminder is brought to you by Farm to Fork through the generous support of listeners like you across the country. Bart Fisher is co-director of the Agricultural and Food Policy Center at Texas A&M University, and he and his colleagues help policymakers in Washington and elsewhere to make informed decisions. Fisher says groups of farmers in 90 locations spread across 30 states are involved.
6: In each of those 90 locations, we work with a panel of real-life producers who come

0: come together once every 2 to 3 years to develop a farm on paper that's most representative of their area. And then we bring all of that back to the university here and use that as the basis for policy analysis for Congress. And so it's a pretty incredible tool where we're able to give a pretty good snapshot of what's going on in the countryside for policymakers, both on Capitol Hill and also down at USDA.
1: So what is Fisher telling policymakers right now? It's a real problem out there.
0: The outlook right now is not so good. It's pretty rough at the moment. And so I guess if I had to sum it up in one word, it would probably be precarious. If you were to look at the financial status right now of those farms, it's probably at or near or close to the worst outlook we've had in 40 years. And that is with us already incorporating the infusion that is coming via the improvements that were made to the One Big Beautiful Bill last summer.
1: Fisher was a guest on a recent podcast from National Crop Insurance Services. That's Farm to Fork. I'm Daryl Anderson.
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4: Thank you, Bill. It is Tuesday, May 19th, 2026. Here's what's happening today in America. Calling off the strike. Big Kentucky primary. Delinquency charges coming. And Trump RX. It's all coming up. Then Bill's going to be here with your message of the day. But first, President Donald Trump said he's calling off a plan to attack Iran today after the leaders of three countries in the Middle East told him to hold off. Trump said, quote, "We will not be doing the scheduled attack of Iran tomorrow," which is today, in light of responses from the leaders of Qatar, Saudi Arabia, and UAE. At the same time, Iran's state-run news agency claimed that Tehran has prepared a 14-point ceasefire proposal, gave it to Pakistan officials to present to the United States. Trump told the New York Post that Iran, quote, "knows what's going to be happening soon." The president said he told Pete Hegseth and the Joint Chiefs Chairman Dan Kane that while this attack is off for today, they should, quote, "be prepared to go forward with a full large-scale assault on Iran at a moment's notice in the event that an acceptable deal is not reached." Big primary in Kentucky today against the incumbent seven-term Congressman Thomas Massie. The Trump-endorsed candidate is Ed Galrine, a fifth-generation farmer who was personally recruited by the president. This race has been the most expensive House primary in history in terms of ad spending. Massie has been on the wrong side of the president for the last year. As the vice president said, being independent, having your own opinions, that's one thing. Voting against the party on every single issue, you're eventually going to make too many enemies. And that's the problem that Thomas has had. It's not one issue. It's not three or four issues. It's every time that we've needed Thomas for a vote, he's been completely unwilling to provide it. And when you always vote against the party, you can't expect the party to actually back you. Pete Hegseth was in Kentucky yesterday to rally for Ed Galrine, who's a former Navy SEAL. A gang of violent juveniles captured on video in a brawl in a Washington, D.C. Chipotle. Chairs were thrown. Chaos abound. This comes right after Jeanine Pirro, the U.S. attorney, said that parents are now responsible for their kids' behavior like this. She said, "We're going to charge them. And if you drop your kid off and you fail to supervise them or you let them skip school to join the chaos, you're going to face fines, court-ordered classes, and possible jail time. Parents could face up to 6 months in jail on a charge of contributing to the delinquency of a minor." The president said he is adding over 600 prescription drugs to the Trump RX website, a sevenfold increase from before. The president was joined by Mark Cuban, who endorsed Kamala, and who also runs an online pharmacy for generic drugs as well. He said Americans across the political spectrum want lower drug prices. I'm Mike Slater from the podcast Politics by Faith. If you could please subscribe at youtube.com/@politicsbyfaith. The great Bill O'Reilly has your message of the day. Next.
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8: This is Dakota Livesay chronicling another true story taken from the 1800s, a time known to all as the Old West. Were it not for this man answering an ad that appeared in a newspaper in 1856, he would have probably missed the history books altogether and not fulfilled his purpose in life.

0: John Torstensen was born in Norway in 1827. At the age of 10, he and his family came to the United States. Americanizing his name, he became John Thompson. At the age of 29, he moved to California, becoming a rancher near Sacramento. He would probably have lived and died in obscurity had he not read an employment ad in the local newspaper. The advertisement was for a mail carrier to traverse the route between Hangtown, later known as Placerville, California, and Carson City, Nevada during the winter. The route was 90 miles one way. The main obstacle was the Sierra Mountains, where it didn't snow in inches, but feet. John made a pair of skis 10 feet long and 4.5 inches wide. The mail was carried in a backpack that weighed, depending on the amount of mail, from 60 to 100 pounds. It took 3 days for a one-way trip. Even though he was traveling through blizzards and snowdrifts and sub-zero temperatures, John didn't wear a jacket and didn't pack a blanket. He didn't even have a weapon and took food that didn't require cooking. It didn't take long for him to pick up the nickname Snowshoe Thompson. Snowshoe did more than just carry the mail. He rescued people and made emergency trips for medications. For recreation, Snowshoe would ski jump. Supposedly, he could fly through the air over 185 feet. For 20 years, Snowshoe faced the worst nature could throw at him and was victorious. But on May 15, 1876, after 4 days of illness, this 49-year-old man of steel died quietly in bed. You've just heard another story from Old West Radio. I'm Dakota Livesay.
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2: Can you become the owner of something if you hold it for several years before anyone claims it? That was the question in the case of the reclaimed revolver. I'm Curtis Howard with today's Point of Law.
3: Cora Daniels lived with her husband and 2 children in a quiet Texas suburb. Her prized possession was not something people would expect of a devoted wife and mother. It was a Frontier model Colt revolver. This was the gun her great-grandfather used when he was a U.S. Marshal, the very gun he had shot the notorious outlaw Black Jack Cornwall with. One day, Edgar Johnson, the officer of the country club that Cora belonged to, asked her about the Colt. "It's a historically important item, Mrs. Daniels, and I'd like very much to exhibit it in our historical collection. Would you consider selling it?" Cora explained that she would never sell it, but she would be happy to loan it for the exhibition. So the gun was put in a glass case with a plaque describing the gun's history and stating that it was on loan from Cora. The Colt remained there several years. Then someone removed the plaque. More years passed. Cora's children were grown and had started families of their own. The club's historical exhibit was removed. Edgar Johnson took Cora's gun home with him, where it stayed several more years. Then he died, and his estate was probated. Cora thought it was time to recover her gun, but the estate administrator had different ideas. He refused to give up the gun, so Cora sued. Her attorney told the court, "This revolver has unusual historical value. Cora loaned it to Mr. Johnson, expecting him to eventually return it. There was never any suggestion that Cora didn't own it, and the administrator must give it up." The administrator's attorney argued, "Cora formally owned the gun. The law in this state is that when property is held adversely to the owner for a fixed number of years, the holder becomes owner by adverse possession. That's what happened here. The time for reclaiming has expired, and Cora is no longer the owner." What did the court decide? Can you become the owner of something if you hold it for many years before anyone claims it? Not in a case like this, ruled a Texas court. Here, the possession was not adverse. Edgar never claimed he had any rights to the gun. He remained a borrower. So the rule of adverse possession does not apply, and the administrator must return the Colt to Cora. It's a point of law.
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6: Now time for a look at the weather on KFRM. In Nebraska tonight, partly cloudy with a slight chance for showers late in the west, lows in the mid-40s. On Wednesday, partial sun with a chance for scattered storms, highs in the low to mid-60s. In Oklahoma tonight, cloudy with a slight chance for showers, lows in the mid-40s to around 50. And on Wednesday, cloudy with a chance for showers and storms, highs in the mid-60s to around 70. In Kansas tonight, partly cloudy skies with a slight chance for showers late in the west, lows in the mid-40s to around 50. And on Wednesday, sunny breaks with some clouds, chance for showers and storms, and highs in the low to mid-60s. And that's been a look at the weather on KFRM.
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8: Welcome to the Cattleman's Corner. I'm Brian Hale, sitting in for the late Howard Hale, as we continue his legacy of speaking with cattlemen and women from around the globe.
9: The Cattleman's Corner is brought to you nationally by the American Gelve Association. Today we have Roger Olson, a Gelve breeder from Colorado. How'd you get started in the Gelve, Roger?
10: Well, in 1970, my dad bought a group of three-quarter blood Gelve cattle from a gentleman in South Dakota. There was 75 head there. The Gelve breed has always been really, really good for us. We've always just stayed with it.
9: Why do you think that is?
10: They check all the boxes as far as maternal traits, feed gain, their doability as far as pastures are concerned, docile disposition, very fertile cattle. We have just a super breed up every year. The cows have just not ever let us down. I mean, even drought years like we are having this year, just having, you know, phenomenal calves, and like I said, have always treated us very well. They've never disappointed. We have an annual bull sale, pot of gold bull sale over in Montrose, Colorado every year, the last Friday in February. I have been doing that for 35 years and have just been a successful bull sale and sell seed stock. They've always just been really good for us.
9: What kind of country is that where you are? Is that good for raising cattle?
10: It was good at one time. We're being invaded by subdivisions and investment groups and stuff like that, so we're having a hard time as far as finding pasture and feed. It's becoming a challenge.
9: Your location is Platteville. Where is that?
10: 15 miles south of Greeley, be up in the north central.
9: That was Roger Olson from northeastern Colorado's Mill Iron Lazy V Cattle Company. That's going to do it for today's Cattleman's Corner. Thanks again for listening, and may God bless. I'm Brian Hale.
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6: Now time for a market update on KFRM. July corn down 2 at 475. September down 1 1/4 at 481. and December down 1.25 at 4.96¾. July Kansas City wheat up 2.25 at 7.06. September up 2.5 at 7.16¼. And December up 2.25 at 7.29¾. July Chicago wheat up 3.5 at 6.68. September up 3.25 at 6.81. And December up 3.25 at 6.99½. July soybeans down 3/4 at 12.12¼. August up 3/4 at 12.11¾. And September up 2.25 at 11.97½. July soybean meal down 2.60 at 3.32.10. August down 1.80 at 3.26.70. And September down 70 cents at 3.23.90. July soybean oil down 19 at 75.45. August down 8 at 73.67. And September down 12 at 72.30. In the livestock futures, June live cattle up 177 at 255.15. August up 57 at 145.75. And October up 77 at 239.72. May feeder cattle up 87 at 369.65. August up 407 at 362.92. And September up 405 at 360.25. June lean hogs down 50 at 98.02. July down 30 at 102.45. And August down 85 at 102.37. And that's been the market update on KFRM.
12: I'm Chad Wolf with your Northwest Kansas update on 550 KFRM. Happy Tuesday. Chilly start to the day today in Northwest Kansas. Overnight low temperatures into the 30s. Brr. I think we did avoid the freezing mark, but Weather Service officials did move that frost advisory for last night into parts of western Kansas. Did see some chilly temperatures yesterday. Those will continue today just into the 60s. Honestly, seen warmer temperatures in northwest Kansas going back to this past February and March, believe it or not. Windy conditions yesterday. Folks still cleaning up from the dust storm and severe weather from this past weekend. Northwest Kansas avoiding last night's severe weather in the region, including the stronger storms to our north and to our east, the wildfires to our south. Those issues continue to be a concern here today. Northwest Kansas, and for that matter, even parts of southwest Kansas affected by the wildfires. Good chances of moisture here over the week ahead. We'll keep our fingers and toes crossed for that. Hopefully good general rains across a big area without the severe weather this week. Our rain chances move into northwest Kansas beginning tomorrow night, also especially Thursday night. Even chances Friday, also Saturday. Again, hopeful for a nice rain across a big area. Other Northwest Kansas news and notes, kind of got caught up with severe weather in the area from this past weekend. But yesterday, the one-year anniversary of that devastating EF3 tornado that devastated the Northwest Kansas community of Grinnell. Rebuilding continues. Cleanup even continues for that matter. Obviously, like a lot of small towns, Grinnell never be the same for sure. As somebody mentioned, the night of the tornado, our small town just got a little bit smaller, but still things kind of regrouping just a little bit. Continue to see some building kind of steady progress through the course of the year, and probably going to continue for the next several years. But what a deal. Wiped out the entire west side of the community. Of course, this broadcast originates from Grinnell. And while my residence wasn't affected, besides some big tree branches down and whatnot, literally 200 yards away, complete and total destruction. But again, seems like just yesterday that big EF3 tornado that impacted Grinnell just 1 year ago yesterday. That is a check of Northwest Kansas news here on your Tuesday. Catch you back here same time, same place tomorrow for more news for your KFRM News, the voice of the Plains. I'm Chad Wolf.
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14: And now it's time to go back to the times when the Plains cattle industry was young. Cow Tales and Cattle Trails with the cowboy, Jim Gray.
15: After the major campaign of 1868 was over with, there were so many men out of work who had been working in one capacity or another for the Army as scouts, couriers, freighters, and... what do? You're out of a job, and a lot of them became involved in stealing horses and mules, not only from the military, but from the Indians. And so there was a ready market in the East for good horses, and actual rings of horse thieves were established. There was a group of thieves headquartered out of Hayes, nearby Fort Hayes, another group headquartered out of Ellsworth, another group headquartered out of Junction City, all of these places close to military operations. And they all worked together, moving horses and mules back and forth between locations, and also moving them into southern Kansas toward one of the main locations was a little town of Douglas, Kansas, east of Wichita. So that just, I suppose, as stealing cars would be today, stealing horses was a major form of employment and economic potential in the mid-1800s.
14: That was Jim Gray, Executive Director of the National Drovers Hall of Fame in Ellsworth, Kansas, and author of Desperate Seed, Ellsworth, Kansas in the Violent Frontier.
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18: Daytime turned as black as night on this day 246 years ago. We now know why. The explanation today from the Old Farmer's Almanac. With more practical tips and useful advice, this is the Old Farmer's Almanac Radio Report for Tuesday, May 19th, the 139th day of the year. It was on this day in 1780 when New England experienced its mysterious dark day. It began like any other, but by mid-morning, the sky had grown so dark that many feared Judgment Day was upon them. By noon, frogs began their nighttime croaking, chickens had come home to roost, and candles were lit for midday meals. It had been an unsolved mystery for centuries, but researchers eventually found an explanation. Study of tree rings and historical accounts indicate that forest fires were burning in Canada just days before. Smoke carried through the atmosphere was likely the cause of New England's dark day, May 19th of 1780. That is the Old Farmer's Almanac Radio Report. Learn more at almanac.com.
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22: News this hour from Town Hall. I'm John Scott. The United Arab Emirates Defense Ministry says the drones that targeted the Baraka nuclear power plant all came from Iraq. The announcement likely means that Iranian-backed Shiite militias, which earlier had launched drones targeting Gulf Arab nations in the Iran war, were likely behind the attack on Sunday on that nuclear power plant. No group has claimed responsibility for the attack, though Iran and its proxies had been suspected. As Tehran maintains its chokehold on the Strait of Hormuz, and Emirati officials' rhetoric against Iran has intensified. As he travels to Russia, or China, Russia's president releases a video for the Chinese people.
23: Vladimir Putin's video address claimed that Russia and China were expanding ties economically, politically, and in defense. He'll be eager to discuss selling more oil and gas to what he calls his dear friend, Mr. Xi. And there will be talks about a new Siberian pipeline between their two nations. Since Mr. Putin's invasion of Ukraine, Russia has become far more reliant on China's economy. For Beijing, this is a balancing act, particularly after Mr. Trump's visit last week. China wants stable relations with the West, but strategically, Russia is a close neighbor. Mr. Xi wants to appear capable of talking to all sides.
22: The BBC's Laura Bicker. A Romanian F-16 jet belonging to NATO air policing forces in the Baltics have shot down what is believed to have been a Ukrainian drone. It happened over southern Estonia. Trains set to start rolling again on the Long Island Railroad after a deal was reached to end the strike that had shut down the busiest commuter rail system in the country. Trains were not running in time for this morning's commute, but service was set to resume later in the day. More on these stories from townhall.com.
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28: I'm meteorologist Jennifer Wojcicki on the Kansas Agriculture Network. Well, it looks like a very large cold front pushed through the region, and so with that, a pretty significant drop in temperatures here for this afternoon compared to yesterday. We're looking at highs lingering in the 60s across the state, some locations getting into the low 70s for the south central portions of Kansas this afternoon. Along with that, it also looks like we can expect to see mostly cloudy skies for the extreme extreme eastern portions of the state. Otherwise, mostly sunny to a mixture of clouds and sun for the central and western parts. Also looks like just a slight chance for a few isolated rain showers for the extreme southeastern portions of the state here for this afternoon. For tonight, it looks like we can expect to see partly cloudy skies for central Kansas, northeastern and southeastern portions. Otherwise, cloudy skies remain for the southeastern portions, and some cloud cover starts to build in for the northwest as well. Overnight lows expecting a drop down into the 50s for the extreme southeastern portions. A little bit cooler as you go to the northwest, lingering into the upper 30s there. And it also looks like maybe a few scattered areas of showers, maybe some rumbles of thunder for tonight into the early overnight hours for the extreme southeastern portions of Kansas. As we get to Wednesday, looks like temperature-wise fairly similar, lingering in the 60s primarily, mid to lower 70s for south central portions of Kansas, maybe a few spotty areas of rain showers for the extreme northwestern portions of the state in the morning, continuing into the afternoon hours and also developing for the afternoon in the southwestern parts of Kansas. We're also expecting to see mostly cloudy skies developing across the state as well throughout the afternoon hours tomorrow. Then by Thursday, it looks like once again temperatures lingering in the 60s, primarily lower 70s expected for the south central southwestern portions of the state, with a chance for some showers and thunderstorms across the state as well. This is the Kansas Ag Network.
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2: Hello, everyone, and welcome to your KFRM 550 AM Sports. Now, the Kansas City Royals continued to struggle with six runners in scoring position during Monday's 3-1 loss to the Boston Red Sox at Kauffman Stadium. Kansas City went 1-for-7 with runners in scoring position and left six men on base. Seth Lugo allowed two runs over six innings in the loss. The Royals are now 20-28 and tied for last in the American League Central. Vinny Pascatino and Salvador Perez have both struggled offensively through the opening quarter of the season. And Victor Wembanyama scored 41 points and grabbed 24 rebounds last night as the San Antonio Spurs defeated the Oklahoma City Thunder 122-115 in double overtime in Game 1 of the Western Conference Finals. Wembanyama became the youngest player in NBA history to record at least 40 points and 20 rebounds in a playoff game. Rookie Dylan Harper added 24 points for San Antonio, which now leads the series 1-0 heading into Game 2 tonight in Oklahoma City. And the Kansas City Mavericks advanced to the Western Conference Finals with a 5-3 victory over Allen Americans in Game 4 of the Mountain Division Finals on Saturday night. The Mavericks completed a series sweep and improved to 8-0 in the 2026 Kelly Cup playoffs. Jutting led the way with a hat trick, while Carrieu and Carpenter also scored. Goaltender Wells made 34 saves in the win. Kansas City now moves on to the third round. But that does wrap it up for your sports here on KFRM 550 AM Radio.
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4: This is Kim Fritzmeyer with your Central Kansas report on KFRM. The Salina Fire Department responded to two separate commercial structure fires early Monday. They were dispatched to the Bank of Tescott branch in Salina following reports of smoke coming from the roof of the building. Fire officials determined the fire was located within the attic space and opened the roof from the exterior to access the fire. They quickly extinguished it. While fire crews were still working at the bank fire, dispatch received reports of a second fire at Bockofer Plumbing, Heating, and Air Conditioning. Upon arrival, fire crews found a working fire on the roof of that business. Firefighters were able to extinguish the fire quickly. Damage at the plumbing business was primarily limited to the roof, with some extensions of fire to the interior of the building, as well as some water damage extending into the interior of the building. The cause of both fires is being attributed to lightning strikes associated with thunderstorms and heavy rainfall moving through the Salina area at the time. No injuries were reported. A local documentary about a long-forgotten North Central Kansas ghost town has earned national recognition. Minersville is a historical film about a vanished mining community along the Cloud and Republic County border. It took top finalist honors in the community storytelling category of the Best of the Midwest Media Fest. In the early 1870s, more than 500 homesteaders and miners worked 28 lignite coal mines in Minersville. The community had churches, schools, a baseball team, and a boarding house. Today, only crumbling stone structures remain. The film project began in 2015 when amateur archaeologist Debbie Aaron teamed up with Salina Media Connections filmmakers Tom Fleming and Greg Stevens to share the story through PowerPoint presentations across the region. The response convinced them that the story deserved a wider audience. Fleming and Stevens went on to produce the full documentary with funding from Humanities Kansas, the Cloud and Republic Community Foundations, museums, and individual donors. Salina Media Connection collaborated with Method Productions to bring the film to life. Minersville airs on Smoky Hills Public TV in June. It will also screen at Abilene's Dickinson County Heritage Center on July the 11th. Other showings will be announced later. An entrepreneurship workshop is coming to South Hutchinson on Thursday. The workshop will be from 4:30 to 7 Thursday at the South Hutchinson Community Building. The workshop will be hosted by Startup Hutch and is designed for rural and small town residents who are interested in starting a business or strengthening an existing one. Participants will explore the fundamentals of entrepreneurship, learn about resources available, and gain insight on how small businesses contribute to and strengthen local economies. Attendees will also hear from guest entrepreneurs who will share practical insights on essential topics such as marketing, incorporation, operations, and long-term growth. Registration is open at www.startuphutch.com. A fishing contest returns this year at Great Bend's Stone Lake and Veterans Lake. With help from the Kansas Wildlife and Parks Department, Great Bend Rec tagged 20 fish at each lake. If you catch a tagged fish, you'll need to take a selfie with the fish and email the photo and fish tag number to the Recreation Department. Participants will receive an email back within a couple of days informing them how to collect their prize. Each tag number will be assigned a prize for that particular tag. All participants must follow all regulations and Kansas licensing requirements for fishing in the state of Kansas set by the Kansas Wildlife and Parks Department. Prizes will vary from gift cards, fishing tackle, and outdoor gear. This has been Kim Fritzmeyer with your Central Kansas report on KFRM 550 AM, the voice of the Plains.
5: Hi, everybody. I'm Marlon Bowling, and I want to invite you to join me as I talk with world-renowned livestock economist Daryl Peel from Oklahoma State University. 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
8: Hello, good day, everyone. This is Lonnie Pates with USDA's Market News Service in St. Joseph, Missouri, with your noon livestock and grain market report for this Tuesday. Direct feedlot trading so far this week has been at a standstill. The latest established market in Kansas was last week at 260 to 265. In Texas, the latest established market was last week at 260. In Nebraska, on a live weight basis, the last week's trades was a 260 to 265. And on the dress weight basis, mostly 410 to 415. Looking at the formula purchases, the head count for today, 40,400 head with an average carcass weight of 954 and a weighted average net price of 410.20. Now let's have a look at the noon cutout. The choice cutout at 395.75. That's up 361 for the day so far. Selected 390.388, up 365 for the day. And that puts the choice select spread at $1.87. Did have light movement so far, with only 43 loads traded for the day so far, with 28 choice, 6 select, and 9 loads of trimmings and grindings. On the cutter cow cutout, that value at 364.22 today. On the noon report, up 33 cents. On the boneless processing beef, there have not been any loads traded nationally so far today. On the National Daily Pork Report, the morning movement totaled 262 loads. The carcass price makes it value at $97.88, which is down 48 cents from yesterday's close. On the National Daily Direct Hog Report, there were about 400 head of negotiated sales. Base price range from $87 to $95, and a weighted average hog carcass price on the daily at $94.35, and a five-day rolling average of $94.15. Now let's head on over and have a look at the mid-session at the Chicago Mercantile Exchange. On the live cattle futures today, we've got the June at up $1.30 at $254.67, the August up 30 cents at $247.45, and the October up 47 cents at $239.42. On the feeder cattle, the May contract up 45 cents at $369.25, the August up $3.45 at $362.30, and the September up $3.22 at $359.42. Moving on to the lean hog contracts, we've got the June up 5 cents at $98.57, the July up 15 cents at $102.90, and the August down 40 cents at $102.85. Moving on to the grain complex, we'll start with corn. July corn down 1 at $4.76, the September down 3 quarters of a cent at $4.81.5. And new crop December down a penny at $4.97. Moving on to the soybean contracts, the July down a half at $12.12.5. The September up 1.75 at $11.97, and new crop November up 3 cents at $12.04. Moving down now to the hard red winter wheat, the July up 2.5 at $7.06.25. September up 2.75 at 7.16.5, and December up 2.25 at 7.29.75. And that's been a look at your midday markets for this Tuesday. This has been Lonnie Pates with USDA's Market News Service in St. Joseph, Missouri. Have a great day, everyone.
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10: Now time for a market update on KFRM. I'm here with Tom Leffler with Leffler Commodities out of Augusta, Kansas. How are you, Tom?
11: We're doing fine, Lexi. Today's grain trade is much quieter than Monday, Friday, or Thursday. We don't have near the movement. We don't have near the news. And we have a lot of, seems like we're waiting to see what's going to happen next as far as anything between China and the U.S. It doesn't seem like anything's in concrete at the moment. Kind of waiting to see what China can confirm or not confirm. Now, we also saw Dr. Cordoner put out his estimates on planted acres here in the U.S. He's lowering the corn acreage by 1.5 million acres from the March number down to 93.8, and he's tacking those 1.5 acres on to the soybeans, putting it at 86.2. We'll start seeing a lot more of those estimates starting to show up here at the end of June. We will see the planting numbers come out. Now, other than that, it is extremely quiet other than the crop progress numbers, which I don't really think there was any surprise there. We saw corn planting come in at 76% complete. The five-year average is 70%, so we're moving along in good shape. Here in Kansas, we're 63% planted. Soybeans came in at 67% planted. Five-year average is 53%. Here in Kansas, we're also 53% planted. Spring wheat planting is 73% complete. Their five-year average is 66%. Winter wheat condition, they are continuing to go downhill. We usually talk about the good to excellent ratings because that's what we really are kind of watching, you know, see if they're up there towards a high or we're off the highs. Well, this is one of those years when we're almost the lowest we've ever seen. When you look at Kansas, Oklahoma, Texas, Colorado, Nebraska, good to excellent rates from 15% down to as little as 4%. So we are seeing quite the dismal crop out there right now. Now, on the high end of the range was 15% here in Kansas. At the low end of the range was Nebraska at 4%. The thing that's being watched a lot more now is the poor condition. When you look at those five states, it ranges from 48%, very poor to poor, to as much as 84%. Nebraska has that 84%, and we're seeing the 48% in Oklahoma. Here in Kansas, we're 58%. Very poor to poor. We do have harvest continuing to take place in parts of Oklahoma and Texas. Not getting a real good feel for anything. Not enough has been cut yet. Most of the comments being made, it might be the poorest wheat they're cutting right now. Not very good yields out there. In some instances, not very good quality either. Now, when you get past that, we don't really have anything else that's really catching the market's eye right at the moment. Like I said, I think we're waiting more than anything just to see if we get any news out of China. We have seen the markets come off their highs that they made overnight. We are holding mostly positive as we speak. July Kansas City wheat's up 3.25 at 7.07. We were as high as 7.20. September's up 3.25 at 7.17. July Chicago wheat 4.5 higher at 6.69. We were up 10.5 cents higher than that earlier. September's up 4.75 at 6.82.5. July Minneapolis is down a penny at 7.02.25. July corn down 0.75 at 4.76.25. New crop December is unchanged at 4.98. July soybeans 0.5 cent higher at 12.13.5, 7 cents below the high of the day. and November 5 cents higher at 12.06. Over in the soybean meal, July is a dollar and a half lower at 3.33. July bean oil, 3 points higher at 75.66. Cotton market struggling still. July cotton down $1.42 at 82.28. December cotton down 85 cents at 83.13. Now, most of those contracts today, as I said earlier in the session, had highs. It's kind of amazing when you look at old crop and new crop and the wheat, corn, and soybeans. They all saw three session highs before coming off those highs. The cattle market, much nicer looking picture today. We started off a little bit shaky and a little bit of mixed trade. That did not last very long. Next thing we knew, we've been trading positive the entire session with the feeder cattle holding extremely good triple-digit gains. We've had some triple-digit gains off and on in the live cattle. And when we started off today, we saw almost all the contracts have two session lows. Now, we haven't seen that much upside, even though we're seeing good net changes in the market. Considering how much downside this market's seen, it hasn't really accomplished a lot to the upside. You look at the June live cattle getting back to the May 1st high. We are much closer in our live cattle than we are in the feeder cattle. 256.62 is the May high. We've been as high as 255.67. August at 248.35. Its May 1st high was 251.65. Now, when you look at feeder cattle, we're much further away than the May highs. The May 1st highs, I should say. The August contract, 379.45 was the high there at the 1st of May. 364.12 is the high today. And even the October contract at 358.05, well below the May 1 high of 375.57. So our feeder cattle continue to lag behind. We did not see any reports of movement out of our feed yards. We did see the box beef continue to find strength. $3.61 higher on choice, $3.65 higher on select. Had a total movement of 43 loads. Now, we do have on Friday afternoon a cattle and feed report coming out. Reuters put out their average estimates. They're looking for the May 1st on feed at 101.6% of a year ago. They're looking for the April placements to be 104.6 and April marketings at 90.7. Now, also keep in mind, we have regular closes on Friday, both grain and livestock. Then we have the Memorial weekend. We will not trade the grain markets again till Monday evening. And then it will be Tuesday morning before we trade the cattle complex. Now, we're looking over in the hog market today, but mostly downside there. We've seen our July and August contracts have eight session lows today. Now, right now, June live cattle, $1.72 higher, $255.10. August up 70 cents at $247.85. October 97 higher, $239.92. In December, $1.22 higher, $239.22. In the May feeders, which go off the board Thursday at 12 noon, they are 92 cents higher, $369.72. August, $4.57 higher, $363.42. September at $4.47 at $360.67. October at $4.50 at $357.60. June hogs, 47 lower at 98.05. July down 45 at 102.30. August down 90 cents at 102.32. Then mostly negative trade today in our equity markets and somewhat in our energy markets today. The stock market today, it's been trading negative with a 10 session low. Right now we're down 110 points at 49,576. The June S&P also seen a 7 session low today. We're down 17 points at 7,408. The June NASDAQ also has seen a 7 session low today. And it is currently trading down 16 points at 29,081. And over in the June dollar index, we're up 8.5 cents at $99.19. The energy markets well off their highs of the day right now. July crude oil down 41 cents at 103.97. July heating oil a penny and a quarter higher at 4.02 and a quarter. July RBOB 6 cents lower at 3.56. And July natural gas 9 cents higher at $3.28 at 29.081. And over in the June dollar index, we're up 8.5 cents at $99.19. The energy markets well off their highs of the day right now. July crude oil down 41 cents at 103.97. July heating oil a penny and a quarter higher at 4.02 and a quarter. July RBOB 6 cents lower at 3.

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0: This is Steve Knopfsinger, and it's time for a look at your ag news on this Tuesday, May 19th. The United Soybean Board has launched the Soy Farmers Support Hub, a new online resource designed to help farmers access practical, research-backed tools for day-to-day challenges on the farm. Available through the Soy Checkoff, the Hub organizes resources into three categories: for your fields, for your operation, and for you. The initiative aims to provide timely support for soybean farmers while also helping reduce farm stress during Mental Health Awareness Month in May. The For Your Fields section includes tools for variety selection, seeding rates, disease management, and biological product decisions. Tom Frisch of Soy Checkoff, farmer leader from Minnesota, said the site helps farmers navigate the growing number of available resources. The Hub also includes a suggestion box allowing farmers to recommend additional tools and priorities directly to Checkoff leaders. Meanwhile, the four-year operation section focuses on profitability opportunities such as specialty soy premiums, sustainability programs, and cost-share funding options for producers. The National Corn Growers Association has released a new analysis showing year-round E15 sales would provide a net positive benefit for both corn and soybean farmers as legislation advances in the U.S. Senate. This study, conducted by World Agricultural, Economic, and Environmental Services for the National Corn Growers Association, found a representative farm with equal corn and soybean acres could see an average net benefit of more than $5 per acre over the projected period. According to the analysis, expanded E15 use would boost corn demand, support corn prices, reduce net agriculture risk coverage and price loss coverage program outlays, and increase overall net returns across both crops. The National Corn Growers Association said the legislation would create a market-driven opportunity for farmers facing tight profit margins while also benefiting rural economies. The study noted, nationwide E15 stands out as a market-driven solution that strengthens rural economies and delivers savings to taxpayers. There are over 1,800 active cases of the New World screwworm in Mexico, and 15 of those are now less than 100 miles from the U.S. border. Rear Admiral Michael Schmoyer, the Associate Administrator of the Animal and Plant Health Inspection Service, said they are trying to release a limited number of sterile flies in areas where they'll do the most good.
1: Right now we're dropping flies mostly on the Gulf side, the northern Gulf side of Mexico. We have about 50 miles that these flies are also being dropped over the U.S. border in Texas. And so when we make these decisions, we look at a variety of different data based on modeling, and we predict, we forecast, and we assess based on a variety of different things, including the temperature, the humidity, the altitude, and all of these different aspects, as well as looking at data that we get from, number one, cases that Mexico shares with us,

0: as well as number two, data that we get from traps in the area as far as surveillance. All of those things come together and help us to determine where is the best use of our flies and how can we distribute what is a limited number that we have at this moment.
1: Schmoyer is also the director of the New World Screwworm Directorate and talked about the thought process behind the sterile fly distribution.
0: So our modeling, and we do this in conjunction with the Agricultural Research Service at USDA, looks at predictive analytics to forecast and model where we think is going to go next. And so we take into consideration things like temperature and altitude and humidity, but we also take into consideration all of those different things that are data sources for us. And so by and large, the majority of these data sources are provided to us by our partners in Mexico. What we do is we anticipate not where the fly is right now, but really where can the fly be moving towards. And so in a overleaning of preparation, we lean forward aggressively as far as where we disperse our flies beyond where we know the flies to be, but where they could be in a few weeks.
1: If the screwworm does cross the border into the U.S., Admiral Schmoyer said officials are ready.
0: So the time that we have invested in our collaboration with state partners, including Texas, and looking at things like tabletop exercises we have done together, how would we address this situation if X happens? Who would be at the table if Y was the situation? Those tabletop exercises are tremendously important that we've done with our state partners, number one. Number two, we have the New World Screwworm Playbook that is out. Version 1.0 is out. Version 2.0 is just about to be out. That has been developed with feedback and content from our state partners as well as industry partners and other federal agencies. This is that element that helps to be able to say, boots on the ground, if this situation happened, how would we handle it?
1: Again, that's Rear Admiral Michael Schmoyer of APHIS. The National Milk Producers Federation and the U.S. Dairy Export Council are applauding House passage of the Combating Organized Retail Crime Act, saying the measure would help address cargo theft and protect agricultural supply chains. National Milk Producers Federation President and CEO Greg Dowd said the legislation would help dairy producers ensure products reach customers safely and on time. He thanked the House for advancing the bipartisan bill and said the organization looks forward to working towards Senate approval. U.S. Dairy Export Council President and CEO Krista Harden said organized retail crime has increasingly affected dairy exporters as criminals break into shipping containers searching for high-value goods. She noted dairy exports have become collateral damage in many of those thefts, disrupting shipments and creating additional costs for exporters. Industry leaders said the legislation would provide dairy shippers and law enforcement with additional tools and resources to combat organized cargo theft and strengthen the reliability of U.S. food and agricultural transportation networks. And that's been a look at your Ag News on this Tuesday, May 19th.
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4: In a recent Kansas case, one joint tenant tried to sell the entire 40-acre tract without the other joint tenant's consent.
6: He didn't have clear title to sell the whole thing, and he died before the deal could ever close. You might think that because the sale wasn't legal or completed before death, the survivorship right remained intact. But the court held that the moment a joint tenant takes effective action showing they intend to break the arrangement, the joint tenancy is dead. By moving out, handing over keys, and signing a contract, the owner severed the relationship. That meant the surviving joint tenant was not the sole owner of the 40 acres. Instead, he now owned it equally with the buyer. According to the Kansas court, you can lose your right to inherit a co-owner's share without ever being notified or giving consent. If your co-owner acts like they're done with the joint ownership, the law might just take them at their word, leaving you with only half ownership and a long legal battle ahead. This has been the Agricultural Law and Tax Report. I'm Roger McOwen.
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9: Now time for the regional weather summary on KFRM. Showers and storms move over the region for the first half of the day. Temperatures remain below average over the Central Plains for the next few days. Shower and storm chances head back into the Central Plains on Wednesday through Friday, with some areas seeing a bit more precipitation than others. These chances lessen as temperatures warm further by the weekend. And that's been the regional weather summary on KFRM.
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13: 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Every year, California had raised property taxes so high that people who had worked all their lives to buy their home with the dreams of retiring in it were being forced to sell it to pay those taxes. Howard Jarvis and Paul Gann set out to change that by helping to pass Proposition 13, which prohibited the government from taxing property owners more than a base rate of 1% of how much they paid for that property. The proposition passed overwhelmingly, sparking similar taxpayer revolts in cities, states, and countries around the world.
12: This has been The Making of America. 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
18: An Osage County resident recently tested positive for measles, and people who attended a church service in Topeka may have been exposed. Beck Shackelford-Wanganga has more for the Kansas News Service.
19: Health officials say the measles exposure happened at Topeka Baptist Church on May 3rd between 10:15 a.m. and 1:45 p.m. They say exposed people should watch for symptoms until at least May 24th and should avoid contact with people at high risk of getting measles, like unvaccinated people and babies. Measles is a highly contagious respiratory illness. Early symptoms include fever, runny nose, and red, watery eyes. A rash typically appears several days after symptoms start. For the Kansas News Service, I'm Beck Shackelford-Wanganga.
18: The National Weather Service received 7 tornado reports on May 18th as severe storms moved across north central and northeast Kansas, bringing flooding, large hail, and damaging winds. Tornadoes were reported in Clay, Washington, and Marshall counties, with sightings near Idana, Palmer, Wakefield, Waterville, Blue Rapids, and Frankfort. Damage included downed trees and damaged grain bins, though no injuries or deaths were reported. The strongest hail reported measured 2 inches in diameter in Lincoln County, while the highest wind gust reached 92 miles per hour in Leavenworth County. Winds of up to 65 miles per hour were also recorded in Shawnee County. Heavy rain accompanied the storms, with 0.32 inches falling in northeast Topeka between 8 and 10 p.m. Power outages were widespread after the storms passed. Evergy's outage map showed more than 4,000 customers without electricity in the Topeka area and more than 2,700 outages near Manhattan late Monday evening. Last week, the Kansas Corporation Commission told Evergy that a proposed 133-mile transmission line can move ahead through Sedgwick and Sumner counties, but not along a path through the Flint Hills. KCC Assistant General Counsel Tristan Kimbrell delivered the news.
20: The commission takes seriously any activity that has the potential to permanently and adversely affect the Flint Hills or other unique ecological regions of the state.
18: Evergy applied for a siting permit from the commission in November. It planned to build a transmission line from Garden Plain to the northeastern corner of Oklahoma to help with regional grid reliability, especially during winter months. The route would have passed through 35 miles of the Flint Hills ecoregion. Evergy has been ordered to find a new route for the section east of Highway 77 to avoid any permanent damage to that tall grass ecosystem. They have until mid-June to submit a revised schedule. The project is expected to be online by 2029. Congressman Derek Schmidt announced that the Criminal History Access Act was passed by the House Wednesday, May 13th. The bipartisan legislation aims to strengthen background checks for police officers. The act would allow the FBI and state peace officer standards and training, or POST agencies, to share criminal history information more easily. POST agencies oversee the hiring, training, certification, and conduct of police officers, and use this information to properly review, certify, and monitor law enforcement officers and make sure people with certain backgrounds cannot serve as officers. The Criminal History Access Act has support from the International Association of Directors of Law Enforcement Standards and Training. Representative Schmidt worked with the Kansas Commission on Peace Officer Standards and Training in Reno County to help develop and move the bill forward. The bill now heads to the Senate for consideration. Kansas farmers are facing what may be the smallest wheat crop in 50 years, according to the federal government. As Kaylin Moore of the Kansas News Service reports, it's from hot, dry conditions.
21: With fuel prices rising and fertilizer almost twice as expensive as last year, Kansas wheat farmers needed an exceptional harvest to overcome the rising costs. But they're not getting that. Last year, farmers left 7% of the state's wheat crop unharvested. The poor condition of the crop has Wheat Scouts estimating that will be up to 17% this year after months of dry and warm conditions. Vance Emke farms wheat in Lane County. He says some farmers are choosing to let cattle eat their wheat.
22: There's a number of guys around here who are grazing out their wheat. There's more money in cattle than there is in crop production.
21: Emke says that while his fields have survived, the season isn't over, and there's reason to remain anxious. For the Kansas News Service, I'm Kaylin Moore in Liberal.
18: And that's your news out of Kansas in today's afternoon Kansas Journal entry. For more news from the KFRM listening area, visit KFRM.com. For your KFRM News, the voice of the Plains, I'm Trish Swoboda.
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9: Now time for a market update on KFRM. July corn down 4 3/4 at 472 1/4. September down 4 at 478 1/4. And December down 3.5 at 494 1/2. July Kansas City wheat down 5.5 at 698 1/4. September down 5 at 708 3/4. And December down 5 at 722 1/2. July Chicago wheat down 2 3/4 at 661 3/4. September down 3 1/4 at 674 1/2. And December down 3 at 693 1/4. July soybeans down 4.5 at 1208 3/4. August down 2.5 at 1208 1/2. And September down half at 1195. July soybean meal down 3 at 331.50. August down 230 at 326.20. And September down 110 at 323.50. July soybean oil down 19 at 75.44. August down 14 at 73.61, and September down 17 at 72.24. In the livestock futures, June live cattle up 117 at 254.55, August up 15 at 247.30, and October up 35 at 239.30. May feeder cattle up 92 at 369.72. August up 442 at 363.27, and September up 445 at 360.65. June lean hogs down 60 at 97.92, July down 70 at 102.05, and August down 120 at 102.02. And that's been the market update on KFRM.
23: Well, hi once again, everyone. John Avey with this Southwest Kansas update. Folks, heartbreaking news continues in that Southwest Kansas wildfire situation. According to Cake News, officials were urging residents in Ashland to evacuate yesterday evening due to nearby wildfires. And folks, it's the second time that town has been evacuated due to wildfire threats this year, and they were asked to evacuate to Coldwater. And then earlier yesterday evening, Kansas Forest Service stated that the wildfire in Clark County, named the Herman Ranch Fire, made a rapid push to Highway 160, shutting that road down. And again, in an update yesterday evening, Kansas Forest Service says fire crews faced another challenging day as extremely dry air caused flare-ups. Multiple homes and outbuildings and livestock have been lost in wildfires that have scorched tens of thousands of acres in Meade County. Meade County Emergency Manager Ryan Burgess said late yesterday morning that there had been no fatalities and one person was in the hospital for observation. He said three homes, miles of fencing and numerous outbuildings on many properties were destroyed. There were over 100 miles of power lines down and an unknown number of livestock lost. Dry thunderstorms set at least 7 separate wildfires in one day, Mr. Burgess said. At last estimate, fires in Meade County had burnt at least 85,000 acres, and crews had to leave some fires unattended because they don't have enough staff, so those grew and merged, he said. Sometimes crews had to stop because people's homes were in danger and they'd have to stop and go get help. Said high winds and low humidity really kicked it off again. Over the weekend, departments from across the state were sent to help, including Black Hawk helicopters, Tanker 95, and single-engine air tankers doing water drops. And Mr. Burgess urges people not to fly personal drones that could cease air operations and put firefighters' lives at risk, saying people are also asked to refrain from driving the county roads looking for burn areas as they could impede emergency response. Folks that would like to help can call the K-State Extension Office in Meade County, 873-8790, 873-8790. And also Kansas Forest Service saying, or if you're in or near the fire area, remain aware of rapidly changing conditions. Areas with little fire activity may become active as winds increase and shift direction. Well, we also know just quickly from that local storm report last night, 2-inch hail, 6 north of Haviland, inch and a 3/4 hail, 1 northeast of Kinsley, also at Overly, inch and a 1/4 hail, 2 east of Lewis, 1 inch hail, 4 southeast of Truesdale, 3 south of St. John, 2 northeast of Windhorst, 5 north of Ford. Folks, also too, we know lots of high school baseball, softball, regional play going on. We won't be able to mention those dates, but we want to wish everyone the best of luck. This is John Avey with your Southwest Kansas Up.
2: 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Purpose or comparison? Hi, I'm Rob West with another Faith and Finance Minute. Ecclesiastes 4:4 says, "All toil and all skill in work come from a man's envy of his neighbor." That's a sobering thought. 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
9: Now time for a look at the weather on KFRM. In Nebraska tonight, partly cloudy with a slight chance for showers late in the west, lows in the mid-40s. On Wednesday, partial sun with a chance for scattered storms, highs in the low to mid-60s. In Oklahoma tonight, cloudy with a slight chance for showers, lows in the mid-40s to around 50. And on Wednesday, cloudy with a chance for showers and storms, highs in the mid-60s to around 70. In Kansas tonight, partly cloudy skies with a slight chance for showers late in the west, lows in the mid-40s to around 50. And on Wednesday, sunny breaks with some clouds, chance for showers and storms, and highs in the low to mid-60s. And that's been a look at the weather on KFRM.
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6: This is Seth Hale with Woodford Livestock Auction, bringing you the market report for Thursday, May 14th. On Thursday, we sold 1,672 head, compared to 1,762 head last week and 1,841 head a year ago, bringing the grand total to 1,986 head for the week. Compared to last week, yearling steers were steady to five higher on good quality and good demand. Heifers pretty much steady across the board. Steer calves, they called steady with instances of five higher. Heifer calves pretty much steady on the board with kind of a lighter test. Getting in here on your steers, 350-pound steers brought 605, 4 1/4 weight steers 525 to 572, 485-pound steers 455 to 528, 530-pound steers 485 to 517, 585-pound steers 451 to 465, 620-pound steers 434 to 450, 665-pound steers brought from 410 to 432, 730-pound steers 375 to 403, 810-pound steers 344 to 375,
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6: Quarter weight steers 329 to 339, 980-pound steers 323 to 330, 1,000 quarter weight steers brought 313, 1,090-pound steers 302 to 308.5, and then had 47 1,119-pound steers bring 302. Heifer market was really good as well. Had 3 1/4 weight heifers 540 to 570, 370-pound heifers 462.5 to 525, 4 1/4 weight heifers 480 to 505, 475-pound heifers $4 to 425, 545-pound heifers 386 to 425, 615-pound heifers 361 to 397.50, 660-pound heifers 350 to 358, 7 1/4 weight heifers 339 to 353.5, 780-pound heifers 325 to 341.50, 8 1/4 weight heifers 318 to 327, and then type 1,000-pound heifers brought 326. 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
24: Attitude is everything. I'm Mitch Anthony with today's Daily Dose. How important is it to pursue your dreams? All important if you ask those who've spent their lives with the regret of not having done so. A young man had ambitions of being a professional golfer. He excelled as an amateur in youth and college events. Upon graduation, he was told by his father that it was time to settle down and get on with real life and making money. Dad invited him to join the successful family business. His son said he wanted to join the mini tours to see how good he'd be at golf. His father, wanting to knock some sense into him, arranged for him to meet a wise and influential friend. This influential friend turned out to be the late Senator Hubert Humphrey. The senator asked what the problem was, and the young man explained the dilemma between golfing and entering the business world. Humphrey stood up and exclaimed, "That's an easy choice. Go golf. It's your dream. Follow it." The young man told Humphrey, "I don't think that's what my father wanted me to hear from you." Humphrey then called his father and told him, "So few people even have a dream. When you meet someone who does, encourage it. Even if they fail, they're better off for trying." This is Mitch Anthony reminding you once again that life is whatever you make it. 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
0: News this hour from Town Hall. I'm John Scott. A long-awaited endorsement. President Trump endorsing Texas Attorney General Ken Paxton, supercharging his effort to oust incumbent Senator John Cornyn in a Republican primary runoff. President Trump says he's facing backlash on his military action in Iran until he explains what's at stake.
10: When they hear that it's having to do with nuclear weapons, weapons that could take out Los Angeles, could take out major cities very quickly. When they hear that, you know, when they're explaining, I'll tell you what, when we explain it to people, I don't really have enough time to explain to people. I'm too busy getting it done. When they understand, I think it's frankly very popular, but whether it's popular or not popular, I have to do it. Because I'm not going to let the world be blown up on my watch. It's not going to happen.
0: The president on Monday announced he was holding off on military strikes planned for Tuesday because serious negotiations were underway to end the war. A former U.S. Air Force intelligence specialist who defected to Iran remains a major national security concern.
11: Monica Witt once worked in Air Force intelligence and counterintelligence operations, gaining access to sensitive information before defecting to Iran. U.S. officials say she later attended anti-American events in Tehran, converted to Islam, and shared classified defense details with Iran's Revolutionary Guard. Authorities have offered a $200,000 reward for information leading to her capture, but Witt is believed to still be inside Iran. Her case is raising new questions about insider threats and ideological shifts within the military. Willie Nelson reporting.
0: Police say three men killed in Monday's attack at the Islamic Center of San Diego, including a security guard whose actions they deemed heroic. The suspects, aged 17 and 18, were found dead in a vehicle a few blocks from that mosque. Police are treating this as a hate crime. More on these stories at townhall.com.
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9: Now time for a market update on KFRM. July corn down 3.75 at 473.25. September down 3 at 479.25, and December down 2.5 at 495.5. July Kansas City wheat down 3.25 at 701.5. September down 3 at 710.75, and December down 3.25 at 724.25. July Chicago wheat down 1.25 at 663.25. September down 1.5 at 676.5. In December, down 1 at 695.25. July soybeans down 4.25 at 1208.75. August down 2 at 1209. And September up half at 1195.75. July soybean meal down 350 at 331.30. August down 260 at 325.90. And September down 120 at 323.40. July soybean oil down 17 at 75.46, August down 14 at 73.61, and September down 19 at 72.22. In the livestock futures, June live cattle up 117 at 254.55, August up 10 at 247.25, and October up 35 at 239.30. May feeder cattle up 77 at 369.57, August up 480 at 363.55, and September up 480 at 361 even. June lean hogs down 60 at 97.92, July down 60 at 102.15, and August down 112 at 102.10. And that's been the market update on KFRM.
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9: Now time for a look at the weather on KFRM. In Nebraska tonight, partly cloudy with a slight chance for showers late in the west, lows in the mid-40s. On Wednesday, partial sun with a chance for scattered storms, highs in the low to mid-60s. In Oklahoma tonight, cloudy with a slight chance for showers, lows in the mid-40s to around 50. And on Wednesday, cloudy with a chance for showers and storms, highs in the mid-60s to around 70. In Kansas tonight, partly cloudy skies with a slight chance for showers late in the west, lows in the mid-40s to around 50. And on Wednesday, sunny breaks with some clouds, chance for showers and storms, and highs in the low to mid-60s. And that's been a look at the weather on KFRM.
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18: In Paris, worked directly with a great man named Wallace Cadderly.
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20: I did a play-by-play scene there, and you can hear people in the background. I asked the farmer, why are you doing this?
2: In various forms, in a variety of ways, telling the story of agriculture and USDA since, well, almost the dawn of commercial radio itself. I'm Rod Bain. Several radio spirits join us in a periodic look through 2026 at a century of USDA radio in this edition of Agriculture USA. USDA Radio celebrates its centennial in 2026, yes, and for just over half of that history, specifically most of the second half of USDA Radio's 100 years, one voice became easily recognized to listeners. Gary Crawford's time as a USDA Radio reporter-producer began in 1974. That was the first time this creative soul set foot within the USDA complex in Washington, D.C.
21: To the secret chamber deep beneath the Agriculture Department building in Washington. Well, let's get in. Yes, and hit the button, then go back into the past.
2: As you can tell, Gary brought listeners vital information mixed with theater of the mind and a unique historical perspective in ways that were, well, stellar.
20: I had gotten out of the Air Force after 4 years. I was just taking a film animation course taught by a person in the Animal and Plant Health Inspection Service.
2: And it was that USDA connection that connected Gary with what was then known as the Information Office for an interview. He was hired that same day. Gary's retirement in 2024 came after serving under 9 U.S. presidents and 14 U.S. secretaries of agriculture. Gary's ability to interview subjects and present news and features in creative ways were demonstrated through a wide spectrum. In addition to agriculture secretaries, a 1989 visit with the President of the United States.
20: This was George Bush. They had enough trust in me to let me host this call-in show with the President.
2: And a 1984 interview with Smokey Bear. The original voice of Smokey, that is. Washington, D.C. radio personality, Jackson Weaver.
22: Being able to do the voice of Smokey is a lot of fun.
2: As well as ag producers from all walks of life, or animation.
23: This is Farmer Fudd. I was just starting my chores when I happened to look over toward my carrot patch, and who do you think I saw right in the middle of it?
2: Gary was indeed all over the place, and his theater of the mind approach, born from the golden age of radio, allowed such journeys to occur. Whether noting farmers' roles in Allied success in the D-Day invasion and World War II,
29: a landing was made this morning on the coast of France by troops of the Allied Expeditionary Force.
30: Heavy firing now just behind us.
2: Or never confusing tax codes with geography.
31: Hey, I got an uncle lives in Texas.
20: No, taxes, you know, money, dollars.
31: That's where my uncle lives, Dallas, Texas.
20: Oh.
2: Or covering it, or more, featuring USDA officials or policy discussions such as farm bills.
20: I can't count the number of times that I've had to take a taxi to cover a hearing, stand in line at the Capitol building to get in, finding one or two places to plug in your recorder to get a feed, finding no tables or chairs, sitting under tables on your knees for 2.5-hour hearings.
2: Professional achievement of note for Gary,
0: up-close coverage of the 1979 Tractorcade on the National Mall in Washington, D.C.
20: Tractors into the city during a snowstorm. I ended up on one of the tractors with farmers. I was interviewing them on Independence Avenue in the snowstorm.
0: As well as numerous New York Radio Festival Awards. And in 2004, the National Association of Farm Broadcasting's Dix Harper Meritorious Service Award.
20: I just was overwhelmed by it. I didn't realize how happy it made me and how it made me feel like my work was not going out into the ether to be unused, unheard, and was actually making a difference. And I really appreciated that.
0: This has been Agriculture USA. I'm Rod Bain reporting for the U.S. Department of Agriculture in Washington, D.C.
4: For rural communities, there's always been an understanding that neighbors look out for one another. It's just part of the fabric of small town life built on trust, familiarity, and a shared sense of responsibility. Hello, everyone. I'm Cindy Young with Brownfield, and this is My Two Cents. In today's world, the connection matters more than ever before. Crime does not stop at the edge of a city. Rural areas are seeing their share of theft, trespassing, and property damage, often targeting farms, equipment, and outbuildings. With fewer people spread across more miles, it can be easier for suspicious activity to go unnoticed unless someone is truly paying attention. That's where community comes in. Keeping an eye out doesn't mean being suspicious of everyone. It just means being aware. It's noticing a vehicle that doesn't belong, a gate left open, or unusual activity at odd hours. And just as importantly, it's communicating, checking in with neighbors, sharing concerns, and not hesitating to report something that just doesn't feel quite right. Farmers and rural residents already rely on each other in other countless ways. This is just an extension of that same mindset. A quick call, a simple conversation, or willingness to step in can make a real difference. Being a good neighbor isn't really that hard. When people work together and stay connected, rural communities remain not only strong, but safe. I'm Cindy Young with Brownfield. That's My Two Cents.
5: Hi, Brian McPhail with Lewis Cattle Oilers here. 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Probably a little lice and mite pressure going on there. And if you get one of our Lewis Cattle Oilers out there, pretty soon they'll be hitting that pretty hard. And then they'll be treated when those flies show up so you can get ahead of the curve. Give me a call at 620-408-6387.
9: 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I'm here with Mark Gold with Top Third Ag Marketing out of Chicago, Illinois, with your, Mark, how are you?
6: Okay. The grains were mixed here today. July corn down a penny and three quarters, 4.75 and a quarter. Really a very choppy day. It was higher and lower many times during the day, closed lower. July wheat up 2 3/4 cents at 6.67 and a quarter. It was down about 2 cents. 3 cents with about 15 minutes to go, and then it rallied to close up 2 3/4 at 6.67 and a quarter. Beans closed down 3.5 cents, 12.09 and a half. Again, it was higher and it was lower. They kind of broke to the low side of about 12.30. Crude oil kind of broke, and that kind of brought the beans and the corn down with it. I don't really think today was anything more than a little bit of a turnaround Tuesday. You know, we're waiting to see. The markets are disappointed. They haven't seen any confirmation from China that this grain deal that the president touted of $17 billion of ag products is in actuality, or is it just, you know, something Trump came up with? We want to see some kind of proof that the Chinese are in agreement with this. We haven't seen anything now since Trump left on Friday. So it's a little bit disconcerting to the market, but I'm hopeful that something will go through out here. You know, I look at these crop ratings on the wheat. You know, not only is the good to excellent rating down to 27%, but the poor to very poor number is at 43%. I can't remember ever any commodity having a 43% poor to very poor figure out here. And, you know, personally, I think the wheat ought to be higher. I look at the corn market. I look at the soybean market. We don't have any settlement in Iran. And that means nothing is going through the Strait of Hormuz, which means no fertilizer, no oil. And I think long-term implications of this, for not only here in the U.S., but around the world, you know, are going to be stunning at some point, unless we get this thing open in the next month or two. We got some real problems out here. You know, how are you going to produce record yields without a good layer of fertilizer down there? So I think it's something we got to keep watching. And as I've been saying, I've been looking to buy the breaks in these markets. I expect that the weather is going to be pretty tough sometime after the 1st of July. And I still believe we can see higher prices. But, you know, looking at the outside markets, right now the crude oil is down 76 cents a barrel. You know, it's really nothing compared to what it's been doing out here. The Dow Jones is down a bit. Silver's down another $285 an ounce. Gold's down another $57 an ounce. All that money that's been pumped into the metals and to the equities, you know, when are the funds going to say enough is enough, continue to really blow out of that and buy grains? I'm hoping it's any day, frankly. The other thing that concerns me here is the bond market. The 30-year bond is down another half a basis point here, down to 109.30. We haven't been this low in 20-some-odd years. That tells me we're going to see higher interest out here. I don't think that's particularly good for the American farmer when he goes to borrow more money. So, you know, I see a confluence of friendly factors out here that in the long run should move this market higher. But, you know, the weather doesn't look too bad. Yeah, we've had some major storms around the country in the last 2 or 3 days. Had a lot of tornadoes, a lot of high winds. But we've also had some pretty good rains. So I think the crop is, the corn and beans are in relatively good shape. But I think, you know, the closer we get into June, I think we're going to see this thing start to move higher. Look at the temperatures that they're seeing in New York. I think this is the earliest they recorded 90-degree temperatures in New York in ages, if not ever. So, you know, I think there's heat around the country, and I think that can build into the Midwest over time. So, you know, I'm staying friendly out here until I have a reason that really compels me not to. Now, if the Chinese come out and if the Chinese deny that there's been a $17 billion deal struck, you know, the grains are going to take a hit again. Another 30, 40 cents in beans, 30, 40 cents in wheat, 20, 25 cents in corn. And again, I think that's an opportunity to buy, because when I look at this whole worldwide situation, I don't see anything except a fair amount of trouble out there. The settlements in the grains, we got July corn of a penny and three quarters, 475 and a quarter. SEP down three quarters, 481 and a half, and DEET down a quarter, 497 and three quarters. July wheat up 2 3/4 cents, 667 and a quarter. SEP up 2.5 at 680 and a quarter, and DEET up 2.5, 698 and three quarters. January beans down 3.5 cents, 1209 and a half. August down a penny and a quarter, 1209 and three quarters, but the November up 2 cents at 1203. The July November spread looks like it'll close down 4.5 cents at 7.5 cents there. July Kansas City wheat steady, 703 and three quarters. SEP up a quarter, 714. July Minneapolis, you know, I'll call it steady there, 703 and a quarter. September up 3.5 at 727.5. July meal down 220, 332.30. July oil down 19 ticks, 75.44. But July oats up 7.5 cents at 380.5. We haven't closed this high since November of 2024. And, you know, the old saying, oats are the indicator. Turning our attention to livestock, we've got higher prices, fats and feeders. The fats are 117 higher in the front, to 10 higher in the August. Feeders are up 77 in the front to 480 in the back. The hogs are 60 lower in the front to 112 lower in the back. Box beef took another big jump here. They're up 361 at 395.75. Haven't seen any cash trades. We finished out the week pretty close to 265, which still puts us over $10 above where the futures are. So, you know, with the box beef, I don't want to get too bearish out here, leading the way higher here. But, you know, again, on these rallies, I think it's a great opportunity to look at buying some protection out there. Settlements in the meats, we've got the June cattle up 117, 254.55, August up 10 cents, 247.25, October up 35, 239.30, May feeders up 77 at 369.57, August up 480 at 363.65, and the SEP up 480, 361 even money. June hogs down 60, 97.92, July down 60, 102.15, and the August down 112 at 102.10. Outside markets, the dollar's up 10 ticks, 99.21. Crude oil now only down 29 cents a barrel, 108.37. The S&P down 27 points at 73.99. Dow Jones down 150, 49,535. The bonds down half a basis, even money. June hogs down 60, 97.92. July down 60, 102.15. And the August down 112 at 102.10. Outside markets, the dollar's up 10 ticks, 99.21. Crude oil now only down 29 cents a barrel, 108.37. The S&P down 27 points at 73.99. Dow Jones down

0: Bitcoin down 80 at 76,830. NASDAQ down 73 at 29,022. And that's pretty much it.
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8: It's time for the Kansas Corn Report, brought to you by the Kansas Corn Commission. Investing in the Kansas Corn Checkoff in the areas of development, research, promotion, and education to benefit the future of corn growers.
9: This is the Kansas Corn Report. It's brought to you by the Kansas Corn Commission. Taylor Williamson, Director of Policy and Economics with Kansas Corn, joins us. Taylor, as we're speaking late Wednesday morning, you have been very busy, along with other members of Kansas Corn in the nation's capital, on several topics. But specifically, let's look at everything that's going on considering with fertilizer.
10: Yeah, I'm actually speaking to you, Greg, from one of the House office buildings as we're actively participating in an E15 fly-in that NCGA Growth and RFA have put together. But we all know that practices or input prices, especially fertilizer, have really been squeezing our farmers, and thankfully farm supporters have really heard us and are working to help. So Senator Marshall has been circulating a suite of fertilizer bills that are designed to increase price transparency, promote competition, and just give a better understanding of the overall fertilizer market to our farmers. And so in response, Senate Ag Chairman John Bozeman, he scheduled a hearing on fertilizer issues this week. And Kansas Corn took the lead to put together a fertilizer-specific fly-in to help whip up support for our issues in this area and push back against the narrative coming out of the fertilizer industry. So we were joined by several of our partner organizations from across the country.

0: as well as NCGA. And we met with a litany of offices on Monday and Tuesday, ranging from Peter Welch up in Vermont, all the way down to Ben Ray Luan in New Mexico, as well as everywhere in between. And we really pushed back against this narrative from the fertilizer industry that this is simply a complex global market with unique supply chains, and that the price of fertilizer is largely out of their control. And they've made the argument that, like, black swan events, such as the closing of the Strait of Hormuz, is really to blame for what we're looking at. And while this is true, there is really more to the story, which is what we really highlighted with the senators. We outlined that there is evidence that this is a bigger systemic issue caused in large part by market concentration in the industry. We pointed to prolonged elevated prices, anecdotal evidence that new suppliers are being pushed out of the market, and then several industry players took opportunities to actually reduce supply while simultaneously making the argument that high prices are due to supply chain constraints. And the week culminated in the hearing where a South Dakota corn grower, president of the Kentucky Farm Bureau, two fertilizer reps, and a DC consultant provided testimony. Overall, we really felt that our message got across. Several senators used our information and questions that we provided them to really push back against the fertilizer industry, as well as then providing our grower friends with the opportunity to go deeper into certain issues. Our message of reducing trade barriers, increasing price transparency, and promoting competition really seemed to come through loud and clear. So it was a really great week. We had corn farmers from across the country, including Kansas. We had guys that were supposed to be planting but came up here because they felt it was very important to get this message across. And we were really able to highlight the issues. Now we just really need to keep pushing Chairman Bozeman to bring this suite of bills through the committee and across the floor so we can finally start to right this ship on fertilizer issues.
1: And Taylor, one thing about you'd mentioned E15 earlier in the push that is taking place, and that, of course, is trying to get through the House of Representatives even before it gets to the U.S. Senate.
0: Yeah, absolutely. So NCGA, Growth Energy, and RFA, they put together this fly-in, and they had something like 50 or 60 growers in on Monday and Tuesday, really pushing hard to get NCGA or to get E15 year-round across the board. It's been really quite impressive. I think by noon today, we're going to have hit all 435 House offices. And at this point, we're optimistic. We don't have a vote yet. It's supposed to go on late Wednesday afternoon, but we're really optimistic. And I think one thing that our Kansas corn growers can really take pride in is that growers from across the entire country have stepped up. They've shown how much this matters to them and really showed out in force in meeting these offices.
1: And if people want to keep up to date on all the happenings and all the pushes that are taking place, they can go through Kansas Corn social media channels?
0: Absolutely. Kansas Corn social media, as well as our website, you can find that, all the information and more. It's just kscorn.com. Or follow us at Kansas Corn on Instagram, Facebook, wherever you have social media.
1: And those were the comments of Taylor Williamson, Director of Policy and Economics with Kansas Corn, as he joins us on the latest edition of the Kansas Corn Report. And it's brought to you by the Kansas Corn Commission. If you'd like to get updates on everything that is going on in Congress on Wednesday and going into Thursday, specifically on the House side, you can go to their website at kscorn.com. That's kscorn.com.
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9: Livestock economist says the U.S. supply chain is feeling the effects of the continued ban on live cattle imports from Mexico. Hello, I'm Kellen Havikin with the latest agribusiness news on Brownfield. And David Anderson with Texas A&M tells Brownfield.
10: We import a lot of feeder cattle and they go to Texas and the Southwest to feedlots. And so we've lost that value-added agriculture of feeding those Mexican feeder cattle.
9: He says production has dropped significantly.
10: You know, in 2024, we imported on average 26,000 head a week that went to U.S. feedlots, that went to packing plants in the U.S.
9: Anderson says there have been ripple effects throughout the industry.
10: Now we're talking about feedlots closing, packing plants closing because we don't have enough cattle. 26,000 head a week is a bunch of cattle. And that results in less beef production and contributed to higher prices to consumers.
9: A policy advisor with the Federal Reserve Bank of Chicago says ag credit conditions weakened in the 7th District in the first quarter of the year. David Opedal tells Brownfield.
11: There's still a lot of demand for loans, particularly operating loans, but then the availability of funds and the rates of loan repayments are both down from a year ago, and the renewals and extensions of loans are up from a year ago.
9: He says demand for non-real estate farm loans compared to a year ago was up for the 10th consecutive quarter.
11: It's all kind of a continuation of the trend in terms of credit conditions. You know, it's not a big decline probably, but softer conditions.
9: The director of the Food Policy and National Pork Producers Council says the Trump administration's dietary guidelines for Americans are benefiting farmers and ranchers. Dr. Ashley Johnson tells Brownfield a healthier diet starts with what farmers produce.
12: Everybody saw that the food pyramid was kind of flipped upside down. Of course, I like to say it's right side up now because meat is now at the top of that pyramid.
9: She says protein is critically important for nutrition.
12: There's, I think, this misnomer that we actually are eating too much protein, but that's actually incorrect.
9: A member of the U.S. House Ag Committee says he's optimistic the Senate will maintain momentum on the farm bill. Randy Feenstra of Iowa tells Brownfield the Senate Ag Committee could mark up its version within a month.
13: Well, that's a big deal. And if they do a markup, if they pass a farm bill, then it goes to conference and we can work out a solution. But I'm really bullish right now on that farm bill getting it passed.
9: Feenstra chaired the Rural Domestic Energy Council, which led efforts to pass nationwide year-round E15 legislation in the House, and he says he's also bullish about the legislation in the Senate.
13: They're so excited about seeing how big it was bipartisanly. We know in the Senate you need 60 votes. That means you have to have it bipartisan.
9: I'm Kellen Havikin for Brownfield.
14: The Public News Service Daily Newscast for May the 19th, 2026. I'm Mike Clifford. Leaders in the Muslim community and police are looking at ways to increase security around mosques and Islamic schools across California in the wake of a deadly shooting at the Islamic Center of San Diego on Monday. Our Suzanne Potter reports.
15: The incident killed three people and wounded a gardener. Two teenage suspects were found dead from apparent self-inflicted gunshot wounds in a car nearby. Sara Ballou, executive director of the Council on American Islamic Relations in San Francisco, says the crime is personal to many.
16: This is the biggest mosque in San Diego County and school was in session. So so many Muslims I know either knew someone there or knew someone who had someone there.
15: Ballou says the Muslim community has been fearful for several years following the war in Gaza and now the war in Iran. I'm Suzanne Potter.
17: The Islamic Center in San Diego has been through difficult times before. In 2016, supporters of President Trump and counter-protesters rallied across the street from the site after Trump tried to ban entry into the U.S. by people from several majority Muslim nations. Before the Monday incident, the Gun Violence Archive had recorded 150 mass shootings in the United States this year alone. And today is Pennsylvania's primary election, and a national coalition of voting rights groups is ramping up voter protection efforts to safeguard access to the ballot.
18: Leaders from a coalition that includes Common Cause Pennsylvania says their 2026 election protection campaign will help voters navigate challenges at the polls and push back against what they describe as growing threats to fair elections. Jill Green with Common Cause Pennsylvania says the 866 Our Vote hotline is at the center of the campaign, a long-running national resource that connects voters to volunteers who resolve issues in real time.
19: We pull our program together and we recruit hundreds of volunteers across the Commonwealth. We train them to answer voter questions, address any kind of issues with voter registration at the polling place.
18: The election protection campaign comes as states across the South move to redraw or eliminate districts representing black and brown voters following the Supreme Court's Louisiana versus Calais decision. Danielle Smith reporting.
17: And in an effort to identify unknown carriers of hepatitis C, healthcare advocates are conducting a public screening in Phoenix tomorrow. Brennan Palfrey, senior director of Venn Centers, a viral outreach program, says large-scale screenings are the best way to slow the spread.
20: In the state, we currently have around 90,000 cases, but in the United States, that number is much higher, closer to 2.7 to 3.9 million cases in the U.S. alone, and then estimated over 50 million globally.
17: Unlike other strains of the virus, there is no vaccine, but treatments are available for those who have it. This is Public News Service. In North Dakota, administrators say slashing federal funding for tribal colleges and universities would cause negative ripple effects for the state's economy. For the second year in a row, the proposed federal budget aims to entirely eliminate dedicated funding for TCUs.
21: Leander McDonald, president of United Tribes Technical College, stresses that TCUs rely entirely on federal funding to operate because of the government's trust and treaty responsibilities to tribal nations. He says the proposed budget fails to align with the Trump administration's priorities to support rural America and expand access to higher education.
22: Every federal dollar invested in TCUs returns $1.60 in tax revenue, which demonstrates the efficiency and impact of this investment. While at the same time, helping us as tribal colleges and universities provide higher education opportunities to those in isolated rural areas.
21: McDonald says his school serves both Native and non-Native residents, and about 70% are first-generation college students. The administration argues the cuts are needed to downsize the federal government, eliminate waste, and offset proposed increases in defense spending. I'm Judith Ruiz Branch reporting.
17: Next, Iowa sustainable energy advocates and environmental officials warn that cuts to the federal Sustainable Rivers Project, managed by the U.S. Army Corps of Engineers, will threaten aquatic species while hampering its historical economic benefits.
23: Jim Howe, a senior policy advisor with the Nature Conservancy, says the SRP has had economic, recreational, and environmental health benefits for nearly 25 years by improving and increasing healthy wetlands.
24: Wetlands provide habitat for fish and ducks and shorebirds. We're getting better boating opportunities, better fishing opportunities, better duck hunting, better bird watching.
23: The administration has paused spending on the SRP and other Army Corps of Engineers conservation programs to instead focus on more traditional energy infrastructure. I'm Mark Moran.
17: Finally, supporters of a bill to help youth and adults experiencing homelessness access a free Massachusetts state ID card hope their years of advocacy could soon pay off.
25: The state Senate has passed a measure that would waive required fees and allow applicants to list a homeless service provider or state agency as their place of residence. Julia Garvey with the Massachusetts Coalition for the Homeless says without ID, people can't get a bank account, pick up prescriptions, or apply for a job.
26: So if folks can't afford that $25 to get an ID, then the chances of them being able to exit homelessness go down because they're missing that crucial document that they need.
25: She says Forest Service agencies get requests for help to pay the fee each day from people across the Commonwealth, and some funds are available. I'm Catherine Carley.
17: This is Mike Clifford for Public News Service. Member endless to support it. 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
1: Now time for a market recap for this Tuesday, May 19th. July corn down 1 3/4 at 4.75 1/4. September down 3/4 at 4.81 1/2, and December down 1/4 at 4.97 3/4. July Kansas City wheat unchanged at 7.03 3/4. September up 1/4 at 7.14, and December down 1/4 at 7.27 1/4. July Chicago wheat up 2 3/4 at 6.67 1/4. September up 2 3/4 at 6.80 1/4. And December up 2 1/2 at 6.98 3/4. July soybeans down 3 1/2 at 12.09 1/2. August down 1 1/4 at 12.09 3/4. And September up 2 at 11.97 1/4. July soybean meal down 2.20 at 3.32.30. August down 2.20 at 3.26.30. And September down 80 cents at 3.23.80. July soybean oil down 19 at 75.44, August down 18 at 73.57, and September down 21 at 72.20. In the livestock futures, June live cattle up 117 at 254.55, August up 10 at 247.25, and October up 35 at 239.30. May feeder cattle up 77 at 369.57. August up 480 at 363.65, and September up 480 at 361 even. June lean hogs down 60 at 97.92, July down 60 at 102.15, and August down 112 at 102.10. And that's been the market recap for this Tuesday, May 19th. I'm Lexi Bates.
2: 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I'm Brian Hale. 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
3: Let's check back in with David Meisner, custom harvester from Elk City, Oklahoma, on what he's heard down in Texas and conditions in his area.
4: So I've heard down in Texas that they are combining and going, but there's still some stuff I can say even around here in the Elk City area, just because of the variance of the way the crop was and the moisture and when you had it, when you planted it, there's some wheat around here that's not going to be ready for about 10 days as well. That was some of the later planted wheat, and I don't believe it really came up very good until closer to Christmas time. So it's going to be what is there. If it's not being hayed or just left alone and tilled under, then it is going to be stretched out a little bit and be ready for some rain, especially since this week, most of this week, we've been either side of 100 degrees, and yesterday was really bad. We had a lot of 45-mile-an-hour wind around here and a lot of dirt blowing, which I know that's happening in plenty of other parts of the country as well, just hot and dry and windy. Normally, we don't have such a variance, I think, of just the way it turned out for moisture and when it got planted and being so dry, it just didn't have moisture getting when it was planted, and then we had some moisture later on. And because I can say that had some cover crop that didn't come up until we had a snow, and we had a snow around the 5th of January, which was really thankful to have that.
3: Elk City, Oklahoma custom harvester David Meisner. If you'd like to share your information, please give us a call on the numbers on the screen at harvestusareport.com or on our Facebook page by the same name. That's it for today's Harvest USA. Thanks again for listening, and may God bless. I'm Brian Hale.
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1: Now time for a weather update on KFRM. In Nebraska tonight, cloudy with a slight chance for showers late in the west. Lows in the mid-40s to around 50. On Wednesday, partial sun with a slight chance for showers. Highs in the low to mid-60s. On Wednesday night in Nebraska, cloudy with a chance for showers and lows in the mid-40s. And on Thursday, cloudy and cool with scattered showers and highs of around 60. In Nebraska tonight, cloudy with a slight chance for showers and storms and lows in the mid-40s to around 50. On Wednesday, cloudy with a chance for showers with highs in the mid-60s to around 70. On Wednesday night in Oklahoma, mostly cloudy with a chance for showers, lows in the upper 40s to around 50. And on Thursday, mainly cloudy with a good chance for showers, highs in the mid-70s. In Kansas tonight, cloudy with a chance for showers late in the west, lows in the mid-40s to around 50s across the state. On Wednesday, sunny breaks along with some clouds and a chance for showers, highs in the low to mid-60s and around 70s across the state. On Wednesday night in Kansas, cloudy with showers and lows in the mid-40s to around 50. And on Thursday, mostly cloudy with a good chance for showers and thunderstorms, highs in the low to mid-60s. And that's been the weather update on KFRM.
8: The unofficial start of summer and unofficial start of the summer cookout season approaches. Many during the Memorial Day weekend and throughout the summer take advantage of cooking outdoors, like USDA food safety expert Meredith Carruthers.
10: So easy to throw it on, put some meats that have been marinated or even just some burgers or things like that on the grill. So really great and tasty way to cook your food, especially in the summer when you want to be outside and enjoying the weather.
8: Yet with the warmer weather and grilling outside comes increased awareness and practice of food safety. That according to Carruthers.
10: Foodborne illness bacteria like to thrive in warm environments. So if you have raw meat and poultry or other food products that are perishable out in warm temperatures, any bacteria that is present in those foods is likely to multiply faster and faster and faster and potentially to dangerous levels as the weather gets warmer or as it's in that warm environment.
8: So while the 2-hour rule still applies regarding leaving perishable food outside or out of a refrigerator or cold source for up to 2 hours to avoid foodborne illness.
10: When temperatures are above 90 degrees Fahrenheit, that time actually reduces to only 1 hour.
8: Hence the importance of keeping hot foods hot and cold foods cold. Chill is among the 4 steps of food safety: clean, separate, cook, and chill. And with grilling or smoking meats and other foods, the starting point is
10: starting with a clean grill, clean smoker. It's better and safer to start with a clean grill. So making sure you're scraping off those bits before you put new ones on there. Starting with clean grates is helpful.
8: If your cookout is at a park or other outdoor locale away from home with no access to a water faucet, carry bottled water, soap, and paper towels for cleaning the grill. And after washing, start your grill or smoker to allow any remaining bacteria to be killed by the heat. Separating raw and cooked meats and the plates and utensils for them prevents foodborne illness. For instance,
10: keeping in mind to have a different set of utensils there at your grill ready to swap is important, or taking those tongs inside to wash and sanitize before bringing them back out to put your cooked food onto whatever plate or platter you're taking it back in.
8: Use a food thermometer to assure a safe, minimal cooking temperature.
10: It can be quite deceiving when you're grilling something and it looks like it's fully cooked. Your burgers look nice and brown and charred on the outside. So you're like, these must be done. And then you cut into it and it's super bright pink and very clearly not done. The way to avoid that is if you use a food thermometer.
8: More food safety information in general and regarding grilling is available through USDA's Meat and Poultry Hotline, 1-888-MP-HOTLINE. I'm Rod Bain reporting for the U.S. Department of Agriculture in Washington, D.C.
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12: Time now for the O'Reilly Update message of the day. On this Tuesday, with respect to Pope Leo, it looks like more military action will soon take place in Iran. The world is closely watching the mullah's nuclear defiance. And President Trump understands the USA cannot show weakness, especially to China, a very violent country. In other words, Iran will soon pay a major price for its terrorist strategy as the world looks on and essentially hides. There is always a price for leadership. Americans are now paying it as our 250th birthday closes in. It's not fair, but the alternative is to allow Iran to build its death-dealing capabilities. The Pope is a man of peace, and I wish the world would embrace his vision. But it won't. It never has. The Romans murdered a very peaceful man by driving nails into his body. Pope Leo understands terrorism and injustice. It grows without violent confrontation. So, another round of violence is near. America protects the world from evil. We have done that so many times at very great sacrifice. Another round is on the way. I'm Bill O'Reilly. I approve the message by writing it. You can reach me. Bill at BillO'Reilly.com, Bill at BillO'Reilly.com, name in town if you wish to opine. Now let's go to the mail. Jeffrey Effenberger, Lake Forest Park, Washington. Though with regards to your remark about Pope's deep concern for treatment of illegal migrants, can you advise me how many millions have been welcomed into the Vatican? Millions of people have visited the Vatican, but you're making a false comparison. Of course. Vatican City is a very small place. One pope's already been shot. The potential for violence there is colossal. So that doesn't really work. Edward Wood, Edenton, North Carolina. Trump has resolved nothing. Ukraine, nope. Iran's a damn mess. He is all mouth. China, they gave Trump nothing. Okay. Edward, you can make an argument there. I don't see it quite that way, but stuff's got to start to happen. When I say stuff, I mean things favorable to our country. Ruth Kay, I'm still convinced President Trump is the best fit for our country in these turbulent days. Don't see anyone close on the horizon. Stephen says, Mr. O, why didn't you accompany President Trump to China? Because I don't work for President Trump. I could have gone as a reporter, I guess, but then I would have had to go through State Department credentialing and all kinds of stuff that, you know, I don't work for these people. I mean, it's not like I'm showing up at events. Norman, concierge member, Norman will get all the help we can provide him with if anything bad happens to him. American oil companies have an enormous amount of power. I don't like it any more than anyone else, but if the government imposes strict regulations upon the oil companies, they'll just shut down their drilling operations. They could come down a little bit, they being the Department of Interior, on the oil companies, my opinion. The oil companies aren't going to shut down. 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Now the O'Reilly Update brings you something you might not know. 64 years ago tonight, politicians and celebrities gathered at New York's Madison Square Garden to mark the 45th birthday of President John F. Kennedy. The event will be remembered for one iconic moment, Marilyn Monroe's performance of the song Happy Birthday. Here is the story. Allegations of an affair between JFK and Miss Monroe were rumored, but remained unreported by the media, which was exceedingly friendly to JFK. Miss Monroe and the president were seen together in Los Angeles, Palm Springs, and New York City. On May 19, 1962, Marilyn appeared on stage at Kennedy's birthday gala. She slowly approached the microphone, wearing a sleeveless white dress, and began to sing.
13: Happy birthday to you. Happy birthday to you. Happy birthday, Mr. President. Happy birthday.
12: 3 months later, Marilyn Monroe was found dead of a drug overdose inside her Los Angeles mansion. She was just 36 years old. Several conspiracy theories surround the case. Some believe the Kennedy brothers ordered the actress's murder to conceal the affair. Others blame former husband and baseball player Joe DiMaggio. Some think angry Hollywood executives had her killed by the mob. But here's something else you might not know. On the night Marilyn Monroe serenaded JFK, the actress was considered America's biggest star. Over the course of her 15-year career, she played in 33 films. Miss Monroe is paid $1.6 million. That's $15 million adjusted for inflation today. Back in a moment. 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Thank you for listening to the O'Reilly Update. I am Bill O'Reilly. 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
1: Now time for the regional weather summary on KFRM. Showers and storms move over the region for the first half of the day. Temperatures remain below average over the Central Plains for the next few days. Shower and storm chances head back into the Central Plains on Wednesday through Friday, with some areas seeing a bit more precipitation than others. These chances lessen as temperatures warm further by the weekend. And that's been the regional weather summary on KFRM.
15: Extension Almanac.
16: Family outdoor activities are ramping up with the nice weather. Just be sure to protect yourself from the ticks that are out also enjoying the weather. Extension entomologist Jody Green says, just a few things will help you avoid having your trips to the park ruined. On today's Almanac, Jody will give us some practical tips to protect you and your family from ticks.
18: One of the questions I get every year is, isn't it too early for ticks? Well, the answer is no. While snow is the best discourager of ticks, ticks can be active all year round, especially when it's above 50 degrees and that snow cover has disappeared. And we have several different species of ticks, all which can be found at different temperatures and times of the year. So I'm here to tell you how to protect yourself, because we all want to be outside enjoying the weather. So before you go outside, make sure you've got clothes that you can tuck in. You want to tuck your shirt into your pants, and it's not very stylish, but tuck your pants into your socks. Ticks attach near the ground on low vegetation. They're down questing. So ticks will attach low to the ground, and then they will climb upward. This is why we often find ticks like the American dog ticks in the hair, on the scalp, close to the head. So we want to always be checking those areas, especially for our children who are out at recess and will soon be partaking in those school trips, those field trips outdoors. For some of our older friends who love to garden and walk dogs, we want to make sure we're checking them or reminding them to check themselves and their pets. I hear many stories of people not treating their pets with preventative until after Memorial Day, and that is far too late. Ticks are out now, so we want to consult with our veterinarian and get our dogs on some kind of prevention so that those ticks will be left outdoors, or if they do attach to your pet, that they will be killed before they get to you. What you need to do, no matter what kind of repellents or permethrin treated clothes you wear, you still want to perform a really thorough tick check. So after coming in from outdoors, you want to take a shower as quick as you can and check all those areas for ticks. Take those clothes that you wore outside and put them in a hot dryer, tumble them in there for 10 to 20 minutes, and that will kill any ticks hitchhiking in. If you do find a tick and it is embedded, we don't want to panic. We want to remove those ticks as quick as possibly, but also as safe as possibly. Get a pointed tip tweezers and grasp the tick as close to the skin as possible and pull straight back. We want to make sure to get all the parts of the tick out and keep that tick for identification. And if you feel any health effects and you feel sick, please see a doctor and tell them what type of tick you were bitten by. We also have a local tick testing program, and if you want to send your ticks there to have it tested, you can do that as well. That helps us collect data from the pathogens of the ticks in our local area, but should not be used as a diagnostic tool. So get out there and enjoy the weather, but just make sure to check yourself.
16: 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For Nebraska Extension Almanac, I'm Brad Mills. 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
19: Hi, everybody. I'm Marlon Bowling, and I want to invite you to join me as I talk with world-renowned livestock economist Daryl Peel from Oklahoma State University. 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
20: Welcome to Lighten Up with Ken Davis, brought to you by Compassion International. Lighten Up is a moment to brighten your day and encourage your faith in Christ. I'm Dr. Wes Stafford of Compassion International, certain that you are the exception to the rule. As author, comedian, and motivational speaker, Ken Davis asks the question, what's your excuse?
21: As the author of Fully Alive, a book that promotes taking care of our body and keeping in shape, I was amused at some of the excuses that people use for not exercising. Here they are, along with my response. People say, if walking is good for your health, the postman would be immortal. Well, except for the fact that they never have time to eat. Studies show that most postpersons die of starvation. Someone pointed out that a whale swims all day, eats only fish, drinks water, and is fat. If you ever listen to the noises that whales make, you would know that they are very unhappy. You would be unhappy, too, if your nose was in the middle of your back. Another person said a tortoise doesn't run, does nothing, yet he lives for 450 years. Sure, but would you like to go through life with a face like a turtle? And have you seen that neck? In spite of all the above excuses, it is important that we take care of our body, the only one God has given us. We are not whales or tortoise, or whatever the plural for tortoise is. We are humankind made in the image of God. And yes, of course the postman and postwomen were made in his image too. They just need to start eating better. I recommend turtle soup. This is Ken Davis. Lighten up and live.
20: This has been Lighten Up with Ken Davis. I'm Dr. Wes Stafford of Compassion International, encouraging you to lighten up.
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1: Now time for a market recap for this Tuesday, May 19th. July corn down 1 3/4 at 4.75 1/4. September down 3/4 at 4.81 1/2, and December down 1/4 at 4.97 3/4. July Kansas City wheat unchanged at 7.03 3/4. September up 1/4 at 7.14, and December down 1/4 at 7.27 1/4. July Chicago wheat up 2 3/4 at 6.67 1/4. September up 2 3/4 at 6.80 1/4. And December up 2.5 at 6.98 3/4. July soybeans down 3.5 at 12.09 1/2. August down 1 1/4 at 12.09 3/4. And September up 2 at 11.97 1/4. July soybean meal down 2.20 at 3.32.30. August down 2.20 at 3.26.30. And September down 80 cents at 3.23.80. July soybean oil down 19 at 75.44, August down 18 at 73.57, and September down 21 at 72.20. In the livestock futures, June live cattle up 117 at 254.55, August up 10 at 247.25, and October up 35 at 239.30. May feeder cattle up 77 at 369.57. August up 480 at 363.65, and September up 480 at 361 even. June lean hogs down 60 at 97.92, July down 60 at 102.15, and August down 112 at 102.10. And that's been the market recap for this Tuesday, May 19th. I'm Lexi Bates.
0: Farmers hoping for important updates in the upcoming USMCA review. I'm Larry Lee with the Brownfield Dairy Update. A Wisconsin dairy farmer's hoping this summer's review of the USMCA trade deal will take care of the loopholes that allow unintended trade problems. Amber Horn-Leiterman tells Brownfield USMCA is overall a good deal, and Canada and Mexico account for 40% of U.S. exports. But there is a glaring violation in dairy trade that needs to be resolved.
2: We're going to allow you access, but we're only going to allow access through Canadian processors. Well, that really doesn't help us get our product into the Canadian market.
0: Horn-Leiterman says Canada also agreed to allow certain amounts of specific U.S. products, but they haven't met those obligations.
2: There really is nothing into place saying that, well, if you don't meet this metric, this is what's going to happen. That there's nothing there. There's no enforcement. And that comes to that skim milk powder as well, or other milk protein concentrates that they put on the market or flood the market with at an artificially low price.
0: Warren Leiterman compares Canadian trade to raising teenagers.
2: You know, when you're a teenager, you always want to negotiate that curfew. And, you know, kind of what Canada reminds me of, they're constantly trying to renegotiate, but not to our face. It's finding the loopholes, how they can get away with this or get away with that.
0: Warren Leiterman says the current trade problems also block Canadian consumers from finding many products they would like to get for recipes found online. Horn Leiterman operates a sixth-generation 1,500-cow dairy farm near Brilliant, Wisconsin, with her brother and parents. She spoke to Brownfield during a recent Farmers for Free Trade panel discussion. Cash dairy prices were mixed Monday with no trading activity besides butter at the Chicago Mercantile Exchange. Dry way up a half cent at 69 cents. 40-pound cheese blocks unchanged, 155 and a half. Barrels unchanged at 155 and a half. Butter unchanged at 164. 26 sales recorded. Now I've had dry milk down a quarter of a cent to 227. I'm Larry Lee, Brownfield.
19: Hi, this is Kyle Bauer with Plain Talk with the girl who does not throw rocks at seals, Jamie Bloom.
17: No, I would never, ever do that.
19: Have you seen a seal in the wild?
17: No.
19: Well, I think mainly what I've seen are sea lions. That isn't the same thing, is it?
17: I don't think so.
19: They're bigger.
17: I think they're bigger. I think a sea lion is bigger.
19: I don't think I've seen many seals. On the West Coast, I've seen what I am going to call sea lions. Mm-hmm. And I don't know the difference between a sea lion and a walrus.
17: That's true, because they both kind of have that whiskery look to them.
19: So like in San Francisco Bay, there's hundreds of them.
17: I think if you compared them side by side, you know, a picture of them, you'd probably figure out.
19: But I have never thrown a rock at one either.
17: Well, I mean, who does that? I mean, seriously.
19: Some 12-year-old boy.
17: Oh, no, he's 38 years old.
19: No, but 12-year-old boys would do that.
17: I suppose. But yeah. On Thursday of last week, a Seattle judge ordered a guy named Igor Lichtenchuk to return to Hawaii to face federal charges. He's 38 years old, accused of throwing a coconut-sized rock at an endangered monk seal while vacationing in Maui earlier this month. I mean, here you are. You're on vacation in Hawaii. I mean, what a jerk. Seriously?
19: Okay, wait a second.
17: Rocks?
19: I bet this article doesn't. Does it quote what he said?
17: It does not.
19: Him?
17: No.
19: What he said was, I got so much money. Just tell me how much the fine is. And that's what he said. So
17: makes me like him even less.
19: Yes, I thought after you were saying what you were, I thought, yeah.
17: The incident was documented in photos, so they have photos of it.
19: I saw video of it.
17: Brought to the attention of federal prosecutors, monk seals are a protected species, and harming them carries significant legal penalties under federal law. So he must now, Igor.
19: Except he missed.
17: I will remind you.
19: He missed the seal.
17: Well, thank goodness.
19: Well, the video I saw, he missed it by 2 feet. Hmm. So maybe I'm wrong, but I don't think he actually hit the seal. So can you prove, and did the seal come to testify? If, you know, intent is not the same as execution. I don't know. But he's going to have another trip to Maui out of the deal.
17: Yep, he has to appear in Hawaii court to answer for the alleged harassment of a marine mammal.
19: Oh, there you go.
17: That's the actual harassment of the marine mammal.
19: Okay.
17: He faces prison time, it says here.
19: Yeah.
17: Under the Endangered Species Act and the Marine Mammal Protection Act, along with hefty fines, which I guess, like you said,
19: when it all came out. He says, how much is a fine? I got plenty of money. I'll pay it.
17: Well, I gave the story because more than anything, we just want to hurt his reputation. So,
19: what's his name again?
17: Igor right?
19: Yeah, Igor. Igor what? We can't just hate on all Igors.
17: Littenchuk.
19: There you go.
17: It's a very difficult name.
19: Yeah, too. I know. It sounded like to me he was a Russian.
17: Yeah, looks like it was.
19: You know, those Ruskies, you can't trust them. I'm sorry for all the Russians out there. Mm-hmm. And if you've been in the country more than 100 years, we're considering you not a Russian anymore.
17: You don't count, yeah.
19: Speaking of 100 years, 100 years before the U.S. Declaration of Independence, rebellion in Virginia overthrew the British colonial government. Did you know that?
17: No.
19: Yeah. Nathan Bacon Jr. led 500 farmers protesting poor frontier security, taxes, and other conditions. Again, this is 100 years before our independence.
17: It must be an ancestor of Kevin Bacon.
19: It probably was. Isn't that the guy that you're only...
17: You always see it's like 7 degrees to Kevin Bacon.
19: Right,
17: yeah.
19: Exactly. Mm-hmm. And other conditions, and that's what always kills me, in other conditions. Against the administration, the government, Governor Berkeley, the governor of Virginia, and again, this was in the 1500s, the group marched on Jamestown and took over the House of Burgesses. The revolt ended after Bacon's sudden death because he got dysentery.
17: Oh, gosh.
19: You know, that kind of went south.
17: Yeah, it did.
19: You know, Bacon's rebellion was the first of many settlers versus the government skirmish that would culminate in the American Revolution. But I remind everybody, too, the last battle for George Washington.
17: Mm-hmm.
19: Was about 1785.
17: Now,
19: okay. That was long after the Revolutionary War was over, but there was a revolution of people who, they were going to tax whiskey. It was called the Whiskey Rebellion.
17: Mm-hmm.
19: And George Washington led the troops to squash that rebellion. Hmm. So those folks in America in those days were just rebellious.
17: Speaking of the British, there is a British sailor named Andrew Bedwell who is gearing up for his second attempt to cross the Atlantic Ocean in a micro yacht. It spans less than 4 feet in length.
19: Ooh, that is micro.
17: Doesn't that make you think of Castaway with Tom Hanks, where he builds that little raft and tries
19: to get off? 4 feet is not very long.
17: Yeah, I think his raft was probably even bigger.
19: I'm thinking that old boy's smaller than me. I couldn't hardly even fit in a 4 foot.
17: Yeah, the 52-year-old plans to set sail from Argentia, Newfoundland, once Canadian Customs clears his vessel. The tiny aluminum boat, slightly under 4 feet, aims to break the current record for the smallest craft to complete the 1,900-mile crossing. Can you imagine?
19: Gosh.
17: 1,900 miles in that.
19: Okay, so he has some chase vehicles that carry food.
17: Oh, certainly. You
19: and
17: have
19: water, because I'm thinking, how do you do the food and water thing?
17: Uh-huh.
19: Okay.
17: The record was set by an American, Hugo Velin, in 1993 with a 5'4" boat. So this guy's going just a little bit smaller than Hugo's boat. His first attempt was in 2023, ended when his original boat was damaged. Now it's an aluminum redesign, and he feels confident about the new vessel's capabilities. His journey to Southampton, England, is expected to take 3 months.
19: 3 months?
17: 3 months.
19: In a 4 foot boat. In the North Atlantic.
17: It says the micro yacht is equipped with solar panels and satellite communication for safety. But it does not say anything about
19: a chase boat or anything.
17: The
19: or
17: food,
19: support,
17: like, I mean,
19: right.
17: You can't, you know, you'd have to have a pretty good food supply to go 3 months.
19: I'd have to have a pretty good food supply to go 3 days.
17: Right. I mean, yeah.
19: There's nothing
17: water,
19: to do, but
17: you can't
19: just
17: drink the
19: you
17: water.
19: Can't watch TV and, you know, and you maybe you fish. But you can't build a fire to cook it.
17: Have a few books along.
19: Yeah, exactly.
17: I'm not sure his Wi-Fi will still work, so I know.
19: Yeah, exactly right. So one of the cutest things that I thought when we were on vacation one time was we went to Catalina Island, which mm-hmm. is about 25 miles west of L.A., and you catch a ferry that goes out there, and it's actually part of L.A. County.
17: Uh-huh.
19: And so we were waiting for the ferry in Long Beach, and Long Beach. And so we were at the local, I guess they call them yacht clubs.
17: Yeah.
19: There was a lot of boats.
17: Okay.
19: There was a lot of boats. And we were having lunch.
3: And, you know, and looking out the window. And here, you know, around here we have maybe junior golf where the kids on Thursday morning go out and play golf.
17: Yeah.
3: Well, they must have had junior sailing.
17: Yeah.
3: Because there was, I'll bet, 40 of these kids in 8-foot-long sailboats all by themselves with a little sail on it. And here they came into the channel. They had been somewhere else, and they all come sailing into the channel. They were running the boat totally by themselves. And I would guess most of them were 10 to 12 years old.
17: Yeah.
3: And here they all just came a sailing in. There's no motor on them or anything. And I'm thinking, the guy that's in charge of that, oh my gosh, can you imagine how...
17: The pressure,
3: the pressure on how many... train wrecks you can have on that old Bobby.
17: It'd be fun to learn, though.
3: Bobby ran into Larry, and then then Susie ran into them, and you're trying to sort all this out, and their sails get tangled up. And again, I mean, it's a pretty simple little boat, and I guess that's how it works on the coast when you have junior sailing. But it was the cutest little thing. They just kept a
17: the pressure,
3: the pressure on how many train wrecks you can have on that old Bobby.
17: It'd be fun to learn, though.
3: Bobby ran into Larry, and then then Susie ran into them, and you're trying to sort all this out, and their sails get tangled up. And again, I mean, it's a pretty simple little boat, and I guess that's how it works.

0: 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Stay informed about the type of weather you can expect while you're working in your shop, at home, or on the move. Stay tuned to KFRM.
1: It's time to head out on the front porch on KFRM. 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
2: Hi, everybody. Welcome to On the Front Porch. I'm Marlon Bowling with you as your host. Thanks for joining us today. I've got a special program for you. I want to welcome aboard the one and only Daryl Peel. Daryl is well known among the livestock industry. I guess I would refer to you, Daryl, as maybe a cattle market economist or something like that. What is your official title for those that don't know?
3: I'm the Extension Livestock Marketing Specialist at Oklahoma State University.
2: So, livestock marketing specialist. However, you like to focus on cattle, correct?
3: Yeah, that's mostly cattle. That's what's big in Oklahoma, and that's where I spend most of my time.
2: All righty. So, let's take a look at the cattle situation these days. There's a lot of ground to cover. Gosh, you and I have talked for about a decade now, I believe. The markets have been in turmoil because years ago, we had a really bad drought that impacted the plains. Until then, the market seemed to be fairly stable, but what happened a few years ago to set us on this course? Give us a refresher for those that may not be familiar with the cattle market.
3: Yeah, you bet. You know, the cattle industry is inherently cyclical anyway. The beef cattle industry has been cyclical for 100 years. So we normally have these cycles of inventory going up and down, and there's a roughly, you know, opposite price cycle that goes with it. And so, you know, most recently, we had a cyclical peak in cattle numbers, beef cow herd specifically, in 2019. And we turned, and we would have probably seen some cyclical liquidation after that. But then, as you said, drought took a hold of much of the middle of the country, kind of rolled around over the next 4 to 5 years. But pretty much everybody was impacted through that time. And so from 2019 to the beginning of 2025, the beef cow herd dropped by nearly 12%. About 3.78 million head of beef cows were liquidated, not because we intended to or wanted to. If in most cases, it was because of the drought and the forage impacts, and producers had to do that. So we find ourselves in 2025 with a smaller herd than we intended to have. And of course, what goes along with that, as we've built our way into now declining beef production, but the market response to that is higher cattle prices and higher beef prices.
2: If I recall right, when this all started happening, there were so many cattle that we didn't have feed for. And as you say, a lot of herds were being liquidated. Didn't it flood the market and just crash the value of the cattle back then?
3: Well, it does have that kind of impact, because the nature of the cattle industry, of course, is that, you know, cows are big, slow-growing animals, and they have one offspring at a time. They have one calf at a time. And so if that calf happens to be female, then you have to make a choice. You can either keep her for breeding, or you can use them for beef production currently. And so what happens through the course of a cattle cycle is, when you're liquidating, then, you're going to eat that inventory, if you will. You're going to eat your way into smaller inventories. So cow slaughter goes up, heifer slaughter stays high, and beef production goes up. And that kept prices, pretty moderate through, that early part of the liquidation part. And then later on, when you go the other way, you get down here where you have small inventories and you want to rebuild. Now you've got tight supplies of cattle, small inventories, but you have to actually withhold it and make it tighter in order to save enough heifers to rebuild. And right at that juncture right now, we don't have a lot of evidence that we are, in fact, retaining enough heifers to rebuild, but we are, we're in that very tight supply, and it's going to get tighter. So we have these very high prices that we see today. And so the cycle tends to get exaggerated by what inventory is doing. It tends to exaggerate the price cycle.
2: And the problem is, you can liquidate a herd a lot faster than you can rebuild it too.
3: That's exactly right. Again, these cattle are slow growing animals. They have one at a time. So, and when we find ourselves today with essentially no pipeline of replacement heifers, so you can't change

0: beef production in the short run, even though prices are high and the market is calling for more production, but that takes time. So it's going to take, if we start with a heifer calf right now in late 2025, we could breed her in 26. She'll calve in 27. It will take most of a year before you wean that calf, 7 or 8 months. And then you put it in the feedlot. So we're talking 2028 into 2029 before that turns into increased beef production. So once you find yourself in this kind of a hole that we're in right now, there is no fast way to recover from that, even though the market is providing incentives, obviously, in terms of these higher prices. It's encouraging us to do that, but it still takes time. You can't really change the biology of those animals.
1: And people that go to the meat counter, I'm sure they're asking the butcher or the person behind the meat counter, why don't they just make more?
0: Yeah, exactly. This summer, I would say from my experience, I do quite a bit of media work, and I've started getting calls from kind of the broader media representing consumers broadly. And it's like it sort of seems to them all of a sudden beef prices have gotten really high. We've seen this within the industry. We've seen this coming for several years. We knew it was going to happen, but now it's become a very public thing, recognizing that we're in tight supplies. And again, yeah, the idea is how quickly can we change this? And the short answer is we can't change it very fast at all.
1: Gosh, Darryl, years ago when we were like the second year into that drought, and we had just really gone through that liquidation phase of the herd. And I remember you making the comment that it was going to take years to come back from that. And I remember you caught a lot of flack for saying that back then, didn't you?
0: Well, yeah, I think, we kind of, it's hard to see kind of what the long-term implications are. Again, in the early phases of that, liquidation caused an increase in beef production. We had all-time record beef production in 2022, which was caused by that liquidation. So, and again, if you don't think through the biology of the animals, you don't realize that that's going to inevitably lead to too much tighter supplies and decreased production at some point in the future.
1: Now, I want you to clarify something, what you just said. That's very important. You said we had a record beef production, not cattle production, but beef production.
0: Yeah, that's right. And so if you look at pounds of beef, we did set an all-time record in 2022. That was also the same year that we set record beef export levels, just coincidentally. That highlights kind of where we've gotten to in a very long-term trend in the industry.
1: So for the novice out there, I mean, that means the average animal weight has really increased to the last few years, right?
0: Yeah, if you look at a very long history of the cattle industry, of course, we had peak cattle numbers in this country in the mid-1970s. And even though we've had cycles since then, so these inventory cycles, but we generally trended down in terms of the overall herd size or the number of animals in the country. But because of increased productivity, increased carcass weights, and other efficiencies in the industry, we do produce a lot more beef now with a smaller herd. So we don't need to go back to the mid-70s level of inventories, but we probably do need to be bigger than we are today because, again, the drought took us smaller than we intended to be in today's environment.
1: You know, that seems to go counter to what they used to say in the 70s and 80s. It used to be if you had an overweight carcass, they said the beef was too fatty, too low in quality, that it wouldn't earn a premium. How do they get by with it now?
0: Well, lots of things have changed. The genetics of cattle have changed. They're just generally bigger, so they have the potential to grow to bigger weights. And still be a very desirable carcass from the standpoint of the meat quality that comes out of them. Now, it is a fact here in the short run that we are, in fact, feeding these cattle probably heavier than we would otherwise, again, because of the current market environment. But it's within a relative range here. The overall carcass weights have gone up. They've really been going up for about 60 or 70 years. As a trend, and that probably isn't going to change necessarily as we go forward. We can take these animals to bigger weights, and we're producing the highest quality beef products mix in the industry today that we ever have. And so that's, you know, that's very important, obviously, from a consumer demand standpoint.
1: What do you attribute that to? Is that maybe a change in the feed rations or the breeding, the genetics, or what?
0: It's a combination of a lot of things, I think. The genetics, again, allows these cattle to get bigger, and we can feed them longer. You know, generally, the longer we feed them, they do more marbling, which is you know, part of that process of making the high-quality choice and prime type beef that we like. And there's other factors, management factors, that and technology that we have. So we have some feeding technology now that allows us to take these animals to bigger weights. So they're much bigger, but they are producing the, you know, as an industry, we're producing 85%+ choice and better grading beef in the U.S. market, and that's a substantial increase over the last 15 to 20 years.
1: So obviously, big kudos and high fives to the feeders out there who have been doing a great job of producing an ever-increasing quality of product for the consumer, and that likely says a lot about why demand remains so high, even though retail prices have skyrocketed lately. We're going to step aside for a quick break, but when we come back, we'll look at how the cattle industry has been steadily adapting over the years. I'll have more with Daryl Peel of Oklahoma State University when On the Front Porch returns right after this.
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1: Welcome back to On the Front Porch. I'm Marlon Bowling. Today, my very special guest is Daryl Peel, who is a renowned extension livestock economist for Oklahoma State University. And we've been talking about the many changes that the cattle industry has undergone over the years. Daryl, in your opinion, what do you think has changed in the makeup of the different breeds of cattle out there that are being offered for the market?
0: Well, you know, we clearly have a very strong dominance of Angus genetics. Black-headed cattle are very much a premium in today's market. And so, you know, that's a combination of marketing efforts, frankly, on the part of the Angus industry and certified Angus beef as a beef program. But it also is a reflection just of the preferences in the country among producers.
1: Are there still benefits to hybrid animals versus a straight bloodline of a breed?
0: There's still a lot of value in crossbreeding, that hybrid vigor that comes from that. And producers have to figure out kind of what works best for them in terms of doing that. Obviously, different cattle need to be suited to different environments. And, you know, we produce cattle in the U.S. in a wide range of environments. If you think about all the way from semi-tropical environments in southern Florida and South Texas, perhaps, all the way to, almost subalpine environments in the mountains, in the Rocky Mountain areas. And so we produce cattle in a lot of environments, and obviously it takes different kinds of cattle to be well adapted to those regions from the standpoint of just basic production, even before you consider then carcass quality and meat quality.
1: You know, over long periods of time, the most desirable type of cattle that are brought to market, they change, don't they? For example, these judging teams at land-grant universities, they get trained on what to look for what's a desirable animal, but that seems to change from year to year. Sometimes they used to like a long, straight backbone. Other times they used to like stocky animals, maybe with short legs and more muscle. Where are we now in that?
0: Well, you know, it does change over time. And obviously, if you look over a long period of time, cattle, again, they've gotten bigger over time. And so if you go a long ways back, and, you know, again, if you go back to the, say, 60s, 50s and 60s, you know, cattle were mostly purebred back then and much, much smaller framed. And so on. And over time, almost all breeds have gotten bigger. You know, and so we continue to see that. You know, again, it's a combination of kind of balancing those traits that are needed for production out in the country. We just talked about all those environments that cattle are produced in against, you know, sort of where they end up from a carcass standpoint, both in terms of pounds as well as the quality of that meat. And so you do see some changes over time. You know, we're still pushing the size on these animals. There's an ongoing discussion about whether or not there's a limit to that. In terms of carcass size, there are some implications of these cattle getting really big. And of course, again, from a maternal standpoint, if you think of the cows out in the country, it's important to keep those cows at a size that fits well in their environment and keeps them as efficient as they can be relative to the environment that they're producing in.
1: When the cattle industry, quote unquote, really got started in the central and southern plains, the most prolific breed back then would have been the longhorn. Is there still room for the longhorns in today's breeding system?
0: You know, longhorn cattle still exist. I think their niche now has evolved into more of a specialized niche. I don't think, you know, they really fit very well in commercial beef production systems. They're small framed animals that are fairly light muscled animals. They were well adapted for the environment that they evolved in, you know, several hundred years ago. And they were the original source of the beef cattle industry in the late 1800s. But as you know, they were pretty quickly replaced with British breeds. And then, you know, ultimately the other continental breed that we utilize today over time, because they, you know, those animals are more heavily muscled you know, just are more efficient from a meat production standpoint. And, you know, it's all relative to the kinds of management systems that we put with those cattle. If we had to run cattle the way we, you know, the way they started out in the late 1800s, we would still need cattle like longhorn cattle that are, you know, extremely well adapted to survive in those environments.
1: Yeah, they could survive on very poor forage, right?
0: Yeah, they could survive on poor forage, and they're just very hardy animals. And so, you know, obviously they originally started essentially as wild cattle, and in what's now Texas, and so you know they were hardy. They could survive on very extensive forage resources, but also just take care of themselves. They've got longhorns because they could fend off predators and so on, and just generally take care of themselves and be relatively prolific in that kind of an environment.
1: Well, earlier in the show, you mentioned that there was a trend toward Angus here the last two or three decades anyway. Why is that?
0: Well, again, you know, it's a combination, I think, of you know, marketing on the part of that association. But, you know, Angus started with very desirable traits. That were well received in the industry, you know, maternal traits specifically, and then, you know, carcass quality traits. Those have continued to be, you know, to be developed and sort of pushed over time. Now, the Angus breed is not near as small as it once was, so they've gotten bigger, arguably maybe a little bit less maternal oriented than they once were. But at the same time, you know, they still have a very strong reputation for the overall productivity and the carcass traits, and so they have really dominated you know, much of the production in the country, either in purebred systems or in crossbreeding systems.
1: I have heard over the years that they are a lot less susceptible to things like pink eye. My dad used to have Herefords, and that was always a real problem with them, that they always got pink eye.
0: Yeah, you know, obviously white-faced cattle are more, you know, more subject to sun irritation, and then that makes them more susceptible sometimes to, you know, range environments where they get poked in the face, if you will, from mature grasses and those sort of things. And so, that was one of the things that now, Herefords have a long history in the U.S. too. In fact, they were actually the first British breed that came into the ranching industry in the late 1800s, really the early 1800s in some cases, and started to be utilized. And but all of those British breeds came in through that time period and sort of developed their niche over time.
1: It always makes me wonder, though, Daryl, when you talk about Angus cattle and the fact that they're just totally dark-hided, how do they cope with all the heat, especially in the southern plains? I mean, it gets just hot as Hades in the southern plains out there. And when they have a black coat like that, doesn't that cause them to suffer a little more?
0: Well, I think it probably does. There are trade-offs, obviously. And so, they do suffer a little bit more in that. They probably benefit a little bit more from providing shade and so on in those environments compared to some other breeds. And obviously, again, in the southern part of the country, we use a lot of Brahman breeding or crossbreeding. Of course, Brangus is a breed that was developed in the U.S., which kind of captures the benefits or the adaptations of both of those things. So, there's always trade-offs with any breed. And again, I think that's why we utilize so many different breeds in the U.S., because producers, some of it may just be personal preference, but ultimately it's usually based on what works well for them in terms of their production environment, their management system, and their ultimate goals for the marketing of those cattle they produce.
1: When you have a Brangus, what do they gain from the Brahman bloodline?
0: You know, the Brangus breed, of course, is now a recognized separate breed. So it's 3/8 Brahman, 5/8 Angus. And, again, the Brahman adaptation there brings in more heat tolerance, a little more robustness as far as disease and pest impacts in those hotter, more tropical type environments, or something like that, along those lines. So you get that. Brahman cattle are lighter muscles, so there's a compromise there on muscle structure. But the Angus then provides that in that crossbreed or in that composite breed. So in the right environment, that's a nice mix of things that balances sort of production traits out in the country in those hotter environments against the ultimate use of those cattle for their carcass traits.
1: Yeah, it's amazing to me to see just how much cattle breeds and traits have evolved over the last several hundred years. And cattle producers continue to tweak their herd bloodlines to get better feed efficiency, better quality meat, and more yield per carcass. So it's a never-ending process, that's for sure. Now, we do need to pause for another break. We're talking with Daryl Peel, an expert livestock economist from Oklahoma State University. Don't go anywhere, because coming up, Daryl and I will be talking about the many hardships that cattlemen and women have had to face in recent history. It's not just drought that has taken a toll on cattle herds throughout the central part of the country. The cattle industry has been on a perilous ride for quite some time. On the Front Porch will continue after these messages.
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6: Now time for a look at the weather on KFRM. In Nebraska tonight, partly cloudy with a slight chance for showers late in the west, lows in the mid-40s. On Wednesday, partial sun with a chance for scattered storms, highs in the low to mid-60s. In Oklahoma tonight, cloudy with a slight chance for showers, lows in the mid-40s to around 50. And on Wednesday, cloudy with a chance for showers and storms, highs in the mid-60s to around 70. In Kansas tonight, partly cloudy skies with a slight chance for showers late in the west, lows in the mid-40s to around 50. And on Wednesday, sunny breaks with some clouds, chance for showers and storms, and highs in the low to mid-60s. And that's been a look at the weather on KFRM.
7: Finding ways to increase U.S. fertilizer production and offset current rises in input cost. The Agriculture Department, along with federal partners, agribusinesses, researchers, and the private sector, are collaborating on a series of short-term and long-term steps to address these matters.
8: There's no question ensuring our farmers can obtain the fertilizer they need at a price they can afford is a long-term problem, but one that also demands immediate solutions both for our farmers and our consumers. That's why we are tackling this challenge head-on right now as we're moving into planting season.
7: I'm Rod Bain. Agriculture Secretary Brooke Rollins is among those joining us as we cover actions to address concerns related to fertilizer production and price in this edition of Agriculture USA. Concerns about enough domestic fertilizer production, let alone enough fertilizer ingredients for production, and in turn higher input prices, well, that's been on the mind of farm producers for some time. It's also been on the mind of several in the ag sector worried about impacts on a grower's bottom line. Chris Glenn of the Fertilizer Institute shares some of what he believes needs to be done to address these challenges.
9: In a very kind of big umbrella general way, overall increasing domestic production of fertilizers here in the United States, making sure that permitting is going in an effective way and it doesn't take 10 years and tens of millions of dollars to expand a mine or create a mine. The designation of potash and phosphate as critical minerals would help with the permitting process and cutting some of that red tape.
7: A recent visit with farm broadcasters gave Agriculture Secretary Brooke Rollins and other members of the Trump administration opportunity to present actions done and to be done on the federal level to boost fertilizer production and lower input cost. She starts with measures designed as short-term solution contributions.
8: In March, President Trump suspended the Jones Act for 60 days to boost shipping flexibility and help vital resources like fertilizer flow more freely to U.S. ports,
7: with a further extension of the waiver granted in late April.
8: We saw this tool used in early April for several anhydrous ammonia deliveries. So we've seen it actually in action, and we expect more fertilizer to come in under this waiver in the coming days and weeks.
7: Increasing fertilizer ingredients supplies in the short term includes actions such as:
8: we are working daily alongside both Treasury and state with companies looking to send us their urea and sulfur, rewriting diesel exhaust fluid rules. For example, the Dakota Gasification Company has deliberately prioritized higher urea production while reducing DEF output.
7: Additional short-term actions include designation of phosphate and potash as critical minerals for our nation, allowing for faster permitting of mining projects. Also, antitrust enforcement by USDA and the Justice Department to, in part, harness input cost.
8: And the private sector is stepping up. CF Industries has delayed their scheduled maintenance on their ammonia plant in Donaldsonville, Louisiana, supplying an additional 100,000 tons of granular urea to U.S. customers that otherwise would not have been available this planting season. Pivot Bio is also allowing customers to lock in their prices through the 2028 season.
7: Now, what about possible long-term actions to assure more than adequate domestic fertilizer production capabilities and supplies and lower cost related to fertilizer production and what growers pay? The secretary says those will include:
8: at our rural development mission, we continue to build out production through a $900 million fertilizer production expansion program, and we are now working around the clock with a lot of these, dozens of these projects, to bring them to fruition.
7: Also, there are new federal avenues of financial support to build up the nation's fertilizer production capabilities. For instance,
8: fertilizer projects investing over $1 billion in the United States infrastructure may be eligible for assistance from the Department of Commerce's Investment Accelerator, which is currently overseeing $750 billion available.
7: And through the Energy Department,
8: Energy Dominance Financing Program, financing critical materials projects, notably just provided an over $1.5 billion loan for an Indiana ammonia project.
7: In addition, efforts to streamline the permitting process for fertilizer facilities will continue.
8: Primarily EPA, Department of Commerce, DOI, and the U.S. Army Corps of Engineers are specifically streamlining to put at warp speed.
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8: One example, soon getting across the finish line to officially permit the CF Industries' new world-scale ammonia facility at Blue Point Complex in Louisiana, which is expected to be the largest ammonia plant in the world.
7: This has been Agriculture USA. I'm Rod Bain reporting for the U.S. Department of Agriculture in Washington, D.C.
10: 5:50 a.m. KFRM, Salina, Kansas.
1: We're back on the front porch talking with Daryl Peel of Oklahoma State University. Daryl, earlier we were talking about the fact that we had that multi-year drought in the Southern Plains. Just really destroyed and depleted a lot of rangeland out there. But am I correct in thinking that before that, we had that terrible event, especially in the Black Hills, up in the northwest Nebraska panhandle, and you go into southwest South Dakota and maybe parts of Wyoming, where they had that blizzard. I forget what year that was. I think it was around 2013, something like that, where complete herds of cattle just got buried in the valleys there from a huge blizzard. There was an incredible loss of herd back then already, and that would have been before the drought even set in. So that kind of set the industry back a little bit too, didn't it?
0: It does, although, you know, in the grand scheme of things, as terrible as those kinds of events are, it's a big country, it's a big industry. And so, you know, those kind of events by themselves don't really change the overall numbers that much. Now, they're absolutely devastating to the people that are impacted by those. And you can think of, you know, you can think of winter storms, that one being, one of the most, horrific, if you will, that we could think about. But there are other instances as well. We also can think about wildfires, and wildfire impacts can be also very devastating to producers involved. Most of those things, unfortunately, in the grand scheme of things, they really don't change the overall numbers that much. So by themselves, those are usually not market changing events. They're just huge impacts for the producers involved. The cyclical things that lead us to where we are today are much bigger than that. And of course, the drought that got us to where we are today, again, it really started in 2020, but it started to have, more noticeable impacts in terms of forcing herd liquidation in 2021. And then from 2021 through early 2025, it sort of moved around the country. And so everybody kind of had a turn in the barrel, whether it was the Northern Plains, a little bit more to the west, the Central and Southern Plains. And so it really impacted a lot of producers at some point in time, or maybe multiple times during that period. And that's why this one has been a very different setup for where we find ourselves today in the market compared to even what we've seen before when we've had droughts that did have some impacts. But this one has been probably much more broad-based than most of those.
1: So speaking of which, are you surprised at how the consumer demand has held so strong for so long? I mean, it's been that way for a good 2 or 3 years, holding that market up.
0: Yeah, we've been watching beef demand. Of course, you can go back to the pandemic in 2020, and we had so much impact there on supply chains and consumer behavior and needs to change. And I think there's still some tails of some of that play out in our market today. But as we've started to get into these higher prices with cattle inventories declining and beef production ultimately impacted, we've been carefully watching consumer demand, and we have been really impressed with how resilient that beef demand has been. Certainly consumers do make choices, and they have lots of choices. That's the thing. And, when we look at other protein markets that are out there and supplies that are out there, there are plenty of alternatives that consumers could turn to more than they have. And the fact that they haven't just speaks to the preferences that consumers have for beef. I think part of that is part of what we talked about earlier in terms of the continued improvement in quality of beef products and the consistency of those products. And so consumers have been very loyal to beef in terms of their preferences for that product as we've gotten into these record high price levels.
1: Has the demand for premium cuts struggled here lately or not?
0: Really, not so much for the premium cuts. Of course, now beef production is falling, so we have less supply than we did. And so there's a couple things you have to keep in mind. One is, you know, people say, well, are people going to quit eating beef? Well, some people are going to eat less beef when there's less beef to be eaten. So, there will be some changes in beef consumption. But when you look at it relative to prices, particularly for those premium cuts, and the middle meats, if you will, the steak cuts, that has remained very, very strong. And, of course, ground beef makes up about 45-ish% of our total beef consumption. So that's very, very important in our beef industry. And those prices have gone up actually relatively more even than muscle cuts over the last couple of years, because we've seen that decrease in the beef cow herd and subsequently in beef cow slaughter and cow slaughter in total. And so we continue to see a lot of pressure there across the board from ground beef all the way up to the premium cuts. And, consumers are still purchasing. We are rationing a little bit smaller supply with higher prices, and we'll probably continue to do that.
1: So how much has the percentage of ground beef changed over the years at the retail counter when compared to all the other cuts of beef?
0: It's been pretty high for quite a long time. I don't know that I have the exact numbers on how much that's changed over the last 20 or 30 years. But ground beef just plays such an important part in terms of not only at-home consumption, but obviously, you know, we think of the entire fast food industry. That's something that is there. That's one of the things, for example, back in the pandemic that, ground beef or fast food, drive-through service continued pretty strong through that time period when a lot of other markets were impacted.
1: What about ground beef coming in from overseas? It used to be, you could count on a lot of ground beef coming in from Australia or Brazil or Argentina, maybe Mexico as well. So how have those trends been changing over the last decade?
0: You know, we make ground beef in this country utilizing trimmings from both fed cattle and, you could say, non-fed cattle, the cow and bull slaughter. So our fed cattle, when we produce cattle in the feedlot and process them, we get a large supply of, call it 50% lean trimmings, fattier trimmings. Those cattle have been fed to have more fat. And so you get a lot of those trimmings. And in order to utilize them in ground beef markets, you have to mix additional lean with them. So we use, say, 90% lean from cull cows and bulls. That's our primary source in the U.S. We use that first. But we don't produce near enough of that in the U.S. to support that ground beef consumption that we just talked about and to utilize all of those fed trimmings. So we have for many years imported additional sources of lean beef trimmings that we can utilize in ground beef formulations. Historically, Australia has been a big one. Recently, Brazil's been a big one. New Zealand is a big one. There's the various other markets that come into that. Mexico, not so much. We don't actually get lean trimmings from Mexico. We do import some beef from them. We also export beef to them. But the imports that we get from them is primarily actually muscle cuts that go into, sort of Hispanic targeted retail markets. And so, it's a very complex market. One of the things this illustrates is that it gets very, very complicated when you get to that product level, because beef is lots of different things, and we produce literally thousands of different products in the beef industry.
1: Well, how much does the ebb and flow, let's say, of the foreign supply of beef into the U.S. affect the actual price right here at the retail meat counter?
0: It's part of that supply. It's always there. We don't produce near enough non-fed beef. So we do import more when we're in this part of the cattle cycle, when beef production is down in the U.S., we import less when our cow numbers are up and cow slaughter or cow culling increases. But at the same time, it's always there as a part of the moderation. So can we pick it out in terms of the impact? Not so much, because, we really can't, because it's always there. If we didn't have it, we would sure notice the difference. So right now we are importing a significant amount of ground or of trimmings to go into ground beef. And so the prices we see for ground beef today that are essentially at record level in the U.S. assumes that we're going to have that imported supply as part of the total supply of product to make that ground beef. And so it's, you know, we don't really notice the price. It's just kind of always built into the market, if you will.
1: A little bit ago, you were talking about how the consumer loved the middle cuts. Explain what you mean when you're talking about middle cuts on the beef.
0: Yeah, most of our steak products that, you know, we think about our highest end products come from the rib and the loin part of the carcass. So, you know, whether we're talking tenderloins or strip steaks or ribeye steaks or, you know, any of those, they come out of that middle part of the animal. So we talk about those as the middle meats. Again, you know, it highlights the fact that that one animal we produce out in the country and ultimately through the feedlot becomes thousands of different products. And that's kind of a fixed set of stuff. So when you take that animal apart in the process of fabricating it into these various products, you get a fairly standard mix of products. And we have to find markets for all of those. And so the steak cuts are very popular. That's kind of our high end, both restaurants, but, you know, also at grocery stores, different products. But those generally, you know, the demand for those is very stable. They sell themselves, if you will. There's pretty much always demand for the steak products. Sometimes we have to work a little harder to find markets for some of the other products that are a little bit less preferred, and we either utilize them in other ways in the U.S. market, or some of those are products that we export to other countries.
1: Daryl, it's time for our final break, but when we come back, I want to talk with you about what happens after the inevitable long-term top is put in the cattle markets. We'll talk about that when On the Front Porch continues after this.
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1: Supply. Now time for a market recap for this Tuesday, May 19th. July corn down 1 3/4 at 475 1/4. September down 3/4 at 481 1/2. And December down 1/4 at 497 3/4. July Kansas City wheat unchanged at 703 3/4. September up 1/4 at 714. And December down 1/4 at 727 1/4. July Chicago wheat up 2 3/4 at 667 1/4. September up 2 3/4 at 680 1/4. And December up 2 1/2 at 698 3/4. July soybeans down 3 1/2 at 1209 1/2. August down 1 1/4 at 1209 3/4. And September up 2 at 1197 1/4. July soybean meal down 220 at 332.30. August down 220 at 326.30. And September down 80 cents at 323.80. July soybean oil down 19 at 75.44. August down 18 at 73.57. And September down 21 at 72.20. In the livestock futures, June live cattle up 117 at 254.55. August up 10 at 247.25. And October up 35 at 239.30. May feeder cattle up 77 at 369.57. August up 480 at 363.65. And September up 480 at 361 even. June lean hogs down 60 at 97.92. July down 60 at 102.15. And August down 112 at 102.10. And that's been the market recap for this Tuesday, May 19th. I'm Lexi Bates.
2: Welcome back to On the Front Porch. I'm Marlon Bowling with you. We're talking today with Daryl Peel of Oklahoma State University. Daryl, we, of course, have been looking at record high prices for cattle here for some time now, but eventually there will have to be a long-term top that's put in the market. My question to you is, what happens after that, after the market flames out?
3: Well, you know, prices adjust at different levels in the market, and that's part of what we go through, and again, in every cattle cycle. And a lot of what people remember today is what happened about 10 years ago, where we had a somewhat similar setup, and prices for cattle and beef spiked at that time record price levels. We've since gone substantially higher than that, but they also came down pretty hard after that. But this time, the setup is a little bit different. We, you know, we're on a much slower path of rebuilding the herd, if you will. It's going to be a much more lengthy process. And I say all that to say, and of course, we're going to get even tighter before we get better. So we're going to be in a high price scenario for some period of time. Now, at some point in time, we will respond to the high prices as producers. We will increase the cattle herd. That will lead to increased beef production, and it will eventually lead to somewhat lower beef prices. Prices will adjust down, you know, as supplies grow. Competition in the marketplace will pull those prices down as we go forward. Now, again, nominal prices tend to go on up, or at least be very slow to adjust. And part of that's just the underlying inflation in the economy. But we will see some adjustment to these high prices at some point in time. I think it's going to be probably, you know, at least a couple of years, if not longer, down the road before we see that.
2: From the perspective of the feedlot manager, how have the rations been changing here over the past few years? I've heard a lot of some people starting to substitute wheat for corn when the wheat prices were really getting down there. How do you think that's affecting the production of beef in the feedlots?
3: Well, you know, one of the things that's a competitive advantage for cattle is the fact that they are ruminant animals. So they can utilize a wide range of feed resources at various points in their life. So we utilize forages out in the country, and then we get them in the feedlot. We feed them a more concentrated feed grain ration to finish them out and produce the carcass quality we're looking for. Within that, we do have the ability to change that ration. And so, you know, depending on the relative price of feed grains, it is possible for feedlots to make some switches between corn and grain sorghum and wheat, depending on relative prices and so on. I wouldn't say they necessarily like to do that. I think they will if the economics dictate that it's worth doing, but it's not something they do really on a whim, because at that level, when, you know, we're feeding those animals pretty intensively, and you can't just make short-term or real quick changes in those things. But if the, you know, if the economics of the feed grain market is such that wheat, for example, is cheap enough for long enough, or there's a large supply of low-quality wheat available, some feedlots might make that change. You know, we do it in such a way so that we don't have much impact on the final product as far as beef production. It's more a matter of managing cost at the feedlot level.
2: It's not like you just drive up to the feed bunk and dump a bunch of wheat in there.
3: No, absolutely not. It's not, you know, again, these animals, once they're on feed, you know, we're pushing them relatively intensively. And so you have to be pretty careful about managing any adjustments in that ration. Feedlots, you know, not only do they try to feed the same stuff every day, but they try to feed at the same time every day, just because that that helps those animals, you know, be as productive as possible.
2: I know something you've been focusing on a lot here, especially over the last year or so, is that constant threat of the New World screwworm making its way up through Mexico. Got pretty darn close to the southern U.S. border here a while back. And that's a big concern, right? Why is that?
3: Well, it's a concern. Of course, we have a, you know, we had a lot of history with that quite a long time ago, and we went to great lengths and spent lots of money to eradicate it from the U.S. as well as Mexico, working jointly. It's one of those things that we had it under control, and then through various means and perhaps a little bit of complacency, now it's back again as a threat to the industry. New World screwworm is, you know, it's not a disease, it's a pest, it's a fly, but the larvae of that fly, when they lay eggs, they're unique compared to other flies in that they don't eat dead tissue, they eat living tissue. So they get into living animals. Any open wound or mucous membranes, those flies can infect and lay eggs. It's a very devastating impact on those animals. And the short answer is it takes a lot of labor and management to control those things, to manage those things. And that's why it's very much worth it to the industry to just eradicate those things and get them away so we don't have to deal with it. Probably is not so much of a market impact in terms of it doesn't kill thousands of animals unless you just don't do anything. But as long as you try to manage it, it's manageable, but it's very expensive and very time consuming to manage. And so it's something that you very much want to get rid of.
2: What other animal health risks do producers need to be on the lookout for?
3: Well, you know, there's the usual kinds of things that producers are always on the lookout for in terms of, you know, diseases that we deal with domestically. Animal health programs are, you know, a key part of any operation. When we think about managing costs, you know, you certainly don't want to go to the point where you're not doing those cost management things. There's also some foreign animal diseases that we continue to monitor for in the U.S., that we don't have to deal with necessarily, and we don't want to have to. So again, you know, whether it's foot and mouth disease or some other diseases, and of course, we work hard to control tuberculosis in cattle and other things. And so there's lots of issues out there, some of, you know, most of which we have pretty well under control, but we have to remain vigilant and we have to continue to do the right things in terms of management to keep those under control.
2: So if I understand correctly from what you were saying earlier, if we have average growing seasons moving forward, in other words, if we have typical pasture conditions, typical hay production moving forward, you're thinking it could be 2027 or 8 before we get this herd back to a normal size?
3: I do think we're on a very slow path this time. You know, we've already had in 2025, we really started the run up in prices in late 2022. So we've had very strong prices in 2023. More so in 2024, more so yet in 2025. And yet we've not seen the industry respond very quickly to those higher prices yet to begin that process of herd rebuilding. And then there's a variety of reasons for that. Part of it's drought and lingering drought and recovery from drought. Some of it's other factors. There's, you know, there's financial reasons and, you know, cost of production and financing issues. There's the, you know, demographic change in the industry as some producers are rotating out of the industry. All of those things contribute to it being a slow process. And so, you know, again, in the meantime, we've continued to basically utilize our heifers in this industry for current beef production. And the only way we're going to regrow is to stop doing that at some point and invest in future production by retaining some of those heifers. So until we have clear evidence that that's happening, the timeline for recovery in this industry looks like it's going to be pushing towards the end of the decade.
2: And what I was getting at was the fact that we're looking at maybe a best case scenario. Is that right?
3: Yeah, that's right. I mean, you know, that timeline is largely just driven by the biology of the production. So if we start now, that would be the timeline. And there's really not any indication at this moment that we've actually started yet. And we don't know when that will happen.
2: And I've heard rumblings that it's possible that we could actually go right back into yet another weak La Nina cycle. Well, La Nina usually means dryness in the southern plains. That would just set the timetable even further back for herd rebuilding if we would have another couple years of droughty conditions ahead of us.
3: Exactly. You know, any number of things could happen that could further disrupt that and delay that process.
2: And then, of course, producers have to contend with tariff threats and border closings, too.
3: Particularly at record price levels, markets become very sensitive to anything, you know, that could change that or impact that. And so, you know, volatility and, you know, uncertainty and volatility in markets really becomes a very big factor, and particularly when you add to it or consider that political realm that goes with it. You know, even though we're in a high price situation and we're actually still pretty bullish, at least I'm pretty bullish about the prospects for cattle markets for, you know, the next couple of years at any rate. At the same time, we've seen, you know, numerous examples over the last couple of years of how, you know, a headline or a social media post can impact the market for a period of time, usually pretty short-lived. But for producers that have to sell cattle at certain points in time, those time periods become really critical. And so it becomes very important to continue to do risk management kinds of things to sort of protect those marketing windows. You know, sometimes we can do it with flexibility because, again, these things tend to be pretty short-lived. So maybe you just wait it out a couple of weeks if you have that ability. But sometimes you don't. You're committed. You have to go ahead and market cattle at certain points in time. And so you you have to try to protect yourself from these kinds of external sources of uncertainty and volatility in the market.
2: Well, Darrell, thank you so much for the time. I appreciate you joining us here. If somebody wants to keep up on your reports that you issue from your position there at Oklahoma State University, do you have a source for us to go to?
3: Well, I tell you, the easiest way, you know, I do write a weekly newsletter and have for many years, along with some animal science colleagues, and we put out that information every week. And the easiest way to do it, frankly, is just to send me an email at daryl.peel@okstate.edu and tell me you're interested in receiving that weekly newsletter. I'd be happy to put you on the list for that.
2: And I'll give you a helpful tip right now. Darrell is D-E-R-R-E-L-L, so it's not D-A-R, it's D-E-R.
3: That's right.
2: And two R's and two L's. That's Darrell Peel, Extension Livestock Economist with Oklahoma State University, working out of their Stillwater campus. I'm Marlon Bowling, and I look forward to talking with you again real soon right here on the Front Porch.
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6: News this hour from Town Hall, I'm John Scott. Tensions remain high in the Middle East as pressure on Iran continues to build.
7: President Trump is warning Iran to move quickly or face severe consequences. Reports say the president is meeting with his national security team as the administration weighs additional measures, including expanded blockades. Iran is reportedly pushing a new proposal through Pakistani mediators, but without nuclear concessions. Meanwhile, Iran's Revolutionary Guard is issuing fresh threats against U.S. bases and the United Arab Emirates, raising new questions about Tehran's willingness to de-escalate. Willie Nelson, Washington.
6: The Nigerian military says 175 Islamic State fighters have been killed over the past few days in a joint operation with the United States. In a statement, military spokesperson Samela Uba says the strikes also destroyed weapons, checkpoints, and financial networks as the militants raged across the northeastern region of that country. In New York, trains were not running in time for this morning's commute into work. However, service was set to resume later in the day. The Long Island Railroad strike has ended after a deal was reached. The strike had shut down the busiest commuter rail system in the country. Policy expert Matthew Cotinetti with his predictions on who is the current frontrunner for 2028 in the Democratic Party.
8: Well, as frightening as it sounds, I do think it's Kamala Harris. I think it's fascinating to see. And the support that she's gained, you can see in the black community, which is such an important part of the Democratic Party. She's getting these big crowds on her book tour. I think if she wants to run, she's going to start out as a front runner. You know, declaring her candidacy has never been a problem. It's actually campaigning that's Kamala's problem. So she might start off as a front runner, but we'll see how the primary goes.
6: Cotinetti made his comments on the Scott Jennings Show on the Salem Radio Network. More on these stories at townhall.com.
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1: Welcome to Ag Perspectives. I'm Lexi Bates, and today we have an episode of the Just Grow Something podcast, the part two to the 300th episode celebration by Karen Velez.
2: On top of annual compost applications, maintaining a good 2, 3, even 4 inches of an organic mulch on the soil surface is also going to do double duty for you. It conserves moisture, right, and it suppresses the weeds in the short term, but as it breaks down, it's contributing to organic matter in the long term. And this is really, really valuable in established beds. You can get into this habit of, okay, we top dressed with our compost, we plant our plants, we put down our organic mulch, right? At the end of the season, you come back through, you're chopping down those plants, you're letting them lay down. All of that, so long as they aren't diseased, all of that is adding that organic material back into the soil. The next year you come along, you layer a little bit more compost on top of that, you plant your plants right into it, and then you cover with more mulch. You're just kind of layering because you will see it all sorts of starts to shrink down into, it's breaking down at all times, right? So soil improvement is not like a one season project. It is a multi-year process. It's a continual process that just compounds over time. So start with a soil test, add compost consistently, mulch your beds, please. And the soil you're working with in year 5 is going to be dramatically better than what you started with. You just have to have the patience and the consistency to get there. Okay, question number 5. Do I need to fertilize? And if so, what kind and when? So this is the question that sort of naturally follows from the soil improvement question, because once you understand that your goal is a soil with high organic matter content, then the fertilizer question gets a little bit simpler. The starting point, once again, is always a soil test. Okay. You know, some gardeners with well-established high organic matter gardens are going to achieve really large harvests or can without using any fertilizers at all, because a soil with that 5% organic matter releases roughly 2 pounds of nitrogen per 1,000 square feet on its own. So if you've been building your soil for years, you may be surprised at how little additional fertility you actually need. But for most gardeners, especially those with newer beds or native soil that hasn't been improved, or if you are working with containers, then some fertilization is going to be necessary. So every fertilizer bag has 3 numbers on it. These are the percentages of nitrogen, phosphorus, and potassium, so NPK, by weight. So nitrogen drives that leafy green growth. Phosphorus supports the roots and the fruit development, and potassium supports the overall plant health and basically, you know, helps with stress resistance. So the important thing to know here is that too much nitrogen is just as problematic as too little, okay? That excess nitrogen is going to cause plants to grow way too fast and become really leggy, and it can interfere with the flower and the fruit development, especially in tomatoes and cucumbers. So more is not better when we're talking terms of nitrogen. The good news is, I don't think it's good news, but the comforting fact is that most of us are kind of depleted of nitrogen if we have been gardening in areas where we haven't really been adding much back into the soil, and we've been gardening pretty consistently for a while. The thing about it is that not all crops need the same amount of fertility. So, you know, you have those really heavy feeders that probably need some regular feeding. You know, tomatoes, peppers, eggplant, all of your brassicas, corn, and cucumbers and squash. These all tend to use a lot of fertility because, again, they are those fruiting ones, with the exception of your brassicas, but you know, are still developing those larger heads like cabbage and kale, right? Or cabbage and broccoli. The more moderate feeders, these are things like beets, carrots, chard, spinach, all of your leafy greens. And then you've got some really light ones, you know, that often don't really need anything at all. This is mostly your legumes, your beans and your peas. In fact, excess nitrogen is actually going to delay the flowering in those legumes because they fix

0: their own nitrogen from the air. And that's actually one of the reasons why legumes are really good in the garden. So the general approach to this is to incorporate a balanced fertilizer or compost before you start planting. And then you do likely want to side dress those really heavy feeders with something that's a little bit higher in nitrogen the first time that you feed them. So again, those tomatoes or the corn or your brassicas. This is also important too for things like onions, right? And garlic. Before they start forming their bulbs, they're going to want that nitrogen. And then you can just to continue to side dress all of those other vegetables, and actually all of them, with a balanced fertilizer, something that's a little bit lower in that first nitrogen number and a little bit higher in the second two, or that is across the board, all three numbers, a 5-5-5, a 10-10-10, whatever. Those are going to be okay, and you can do this, you know, in tomatoes, maybe 1 to 2 weeks before you see that first like ripe tomato. And then again, a couple of weeks after you have picked your first fruit, that's pretty good timing. You just want to make sure that you are not using like lawn fertilizer on your vegetable garden. They, generally speaking, have way more nitrogen than what the vegetables need. And a lot of them have herbicides in them that can actually damage or kill your vegetable plants. So some of your organic options are things like compost. And when I say compost, I need you to keep in mind that compost is not going to have the nutrients immediately available to the plants. So this is something that you do want to be adding, but it's something that builds the fertility over time, okay? But things like fish emulsion or like plant-based fertilizers like, you know, kelp meal and stuff that release their nutrients more slowly, these are less likely to cause over-fertilization problems than using something like a Miracle-Gro or something that is synthetically derived, okay? So just be careful there. I'm not saying you can't use Miracle-Gro. If that's your favorite go-to, it's not my favorite, but I will say in most instances what I see is it tends to be very nitrogen heavy, and if you overuse it, you are going to see your plants are going to look really, really green, and they're going to look really, really good initially, but you might see that your production is affected by that if you use it too frequently, okay? So I tend to go towards the organic options, but your garden, you do you. Question number 6, how do I get rid of pests without chemicals? Since we're on the chemical question, right? And this is becoming more and more common every year. And I think it reflects a really genuine shift in how home gardeners think about their gardens. You know, less as a production system to be controlled and more as an ecosystem to be managed. And that framing is actually more scientifically sound. The approach that university extensions and research institutions consistently recommend, and the one that I was taught when I was in school, is called Integrated Pest Management, or IPM. And it's an actual system. And it starts with prevention. So, you know, if we look at the four different categories of control, we're looking at cultural controls, mechanical controls, biological controls, and then chemical controls. And this includes those organic options. Prevention always comes first, right? Because healthy plants resist pests better. So well-fed, well-watered plants in good soil have stronger natural defenses. So this means if you have experienced certain diseases in your garden, then you might want to choose resistant varieties when they're available. A lot of modern vegetable varieties have been bred with built-in resistance to common diseases and some pests. And no, this does not mean that that plant is genetically modified if that is a concern for you. This is good old-fashioned, you know, hybridization. This is plant breeding that they have been able to do in order to be able to build up those resistance to those diseases. So if you have those problems, you can look in the garden catalog or in the seed catalog for plants that have the code that say it's resistant to whatever disease it is that you've been facing, right? The other thing in terms of prevention is to keep the garden clean, removing those diseased plants and any plant debris very promptly. A lot of pests are going to overwinter in garden debris. And so if you can clean up a little bit, if you have had those pests in the fall, that's a really significant reduction in like next year's pest pressure. And you also want to avoid working in the garden when plants are wet. Anytime we're moving through a wet garden, we're spreading spores and bacteria and all of these things that can lead to diseases hopping from one plant to another. Okay, so that all falls into prevention. So if we're looking at mechanical controls, we also want to look at like row covers. These are one of the most effective tools for pest exclusion. I use insect netting over just about everything in the garden, not just for the insect pests, but also for the deer and the rabbits and the other things that want to get into the garden, okay? You can do the same thing with floating row cover. If you secure it at the edges, right? This is physically preventing insects from reaching the plants. I would not be able to grow anything in the brassica family if it weren't for insect netting, just because of the prevalence of cabbage worms, okay? So, you know, again, exclusion is a really good mechanical control. Hand picking is another thing. This works for those larger insects like tomato hornworms or squash bugs or potato beetles. So in the early morning when the temperatures are cool, it's the best time because the insects are a little bit less active and you can snatch them really fast. And you can also put sticky traps out to, you know, monitor those pest populations so you can see if you have things out there that you're not visibly seeing when you go out there. Maybe they're active at different times than you are in the garden. And so if you put those sticky traps out there, it can help you figure out those issues before they become a real, real problem.
1: 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More ag perspectives after this.

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1: I'm meteorologist Ryan Martin with a look at your 550 KFRM planning forecast. It is a Tuesday. It is May the 19th. Here's what's going on as we take a look at action across the nation's midsection. Another afternoon of potential thunderstorm action, although with some of the lingering activity in eastern parts of the region this morning, I have a little bit of a doubt that we see a large refiring here this afternoon. We'll just have to see whether we get any limited pop-up action. What we're seeing is through the overnight into tomorrow morning, some moisture lingering over parts of southern Colorado, northeastern New Mexico, and then hit and miss activity all the way through Texas Panhandle and Oklahoma. This leads to a few showers through your Wednesday, probably looking at coverage under 20%. Focusing more on western locations than farther east. That doesn't mean we're done for the week. We have a big round of shower and thunderstorm action coming back for Thursday. I'm expecting afternoon pop-up thunderstorms that can be strong to severe, maybe a little bit farther south in Oklahoma versus Kansas, but there will be strong to severe weather somewhere with rain all the way from I-80 down through, down into Texas. So it's a nice batch of moisture for Wednesday night through Thursday. Friday, we have lingering showers and thunderstorms as well, drifting a little bit farther to the north, getting up into Nebraska. Over the weekend, we don't necessarily clear out, but I think we are rain-free in Nebraska, Kansas, where we see showers and thunderstorms refiring Oklahoma, Texas. Sunday, rain-free in Kansas, but we see showers late in the day in Nebraska and early on in the period down in Texas and Oklahoma. So we're just dotting the region with moisture. Going through next week, it's a similar story. Monday through Friday, we have chances of rain and thunderstorms pretty much every day. Several rounds of severe weather are possible as well. So this is that mid to late May pattern where heat and humidity and the dry line, all that gets going. We have a source of moisture that's fueling that this time of year. And especially this year, I think over the course of the next couple of weeks, the entirety of the Central Plains can see 1 to 3 inches of rain very, very easily. Great for crops that are going to be trying to grow. Not so great if you still have some work to do out there. Temperatures are going to be warm. That's also what's fueling this. I do not see any cold air incursions at all. Between now and June 2nd, June 3rd, I believe temperatures are going to be looking at normal to well above normal levels all the way through the period. Again, that's what's going to fuel some of this convective development. That's the way your forecast is stacking up. I'm meteorologist Ryan Martin.
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5: And then, you know, we also want to think about biological controls in terms of a garden that supports beneficial insects, right? That's a garden that can actually manage its own pest pressure over time. You know, if you have an integrated pest management strategy that uses biological controls, that can reduce your pest pressure by up to 90% with minimal environmental impact if you're worried about, you know, spraying, you know, pesticides and stuff. So, you know, what this looks like in practice is planting a diversity of flowering plants, especially ones that have the really small flowers. So like dill or fennel or yarrow or sweet alyssum, because those all feed parasitic wasps and lacewings and the lady beetles and all the other natural predators. So even if you have an organic broad spectrum spray, it's going to kill indiscriminately. And so you might only be targeting the aphids, but you're also going to kill the ladybugs that feed on those aphids, right? So if you can encourage the biological activity and not be so quick to jump in if there isn't any plant damage, then you might be better off. Now, if you do need to use something, we want to, you know, start with the least toxic option that addresses that specific pest. So insecticidal soap is really good on things like aphids. Neem oil has both insecticidal and antifungal properties, so you can use it for both pests and diseases. BT, that Bacillus thuringiensis, that specifically targets caterpillars without harming other insects. You can use diatomaceous earth or first Saturday lime. These both work mechanically against soft-bodied crawling insects. Even with organic methods, though, make sure that you read the label, right? The label is the law. That was drilled into my head in school. The label is the law when it comes to any type of a pesticide. And then make sure that you are applying it at times when the pollinators are less active. So in the evening application, not the midday. And we want to target the pest, not the entire garden. All right, moving along, question number 7. Do I really need to rotate my crops, and does it actually matter in a small garden? And I love this question because the skepticism behind it is fair. You know, crop rotation is one of those gardening recommendations that sounds like it might be optional, especially when you're working with a small raised bed setup and you have just 3 tomato plants and you've got nowhere else to put them. So the short answer is yes, it matters, and it might matter more than you think. But the reality of it is you just have to do the best you can, okay? You know, crop rotation matters because it disrupts the life cycles of soil-borne pathogens and nematodes and insects by removing their host plant from that location, okay? So planting your crop in a different location is like moving and not leaving behind a forwarding address. It takes the pest a little while to find your crop, so it might give you a year or two respite, depending on the size of your garden, okay? The other thing is that soil-borne diseases can actually survive in the soil for many, many years, even without a host. So if you have fusarium wilt, for example, it will hang out in the soil for many, many years. Verticillium wilt, that actually persists in the soil indefinitely. So I think the part that most home gardeners miss is that we want to rotate by family, not by crop. You can't just move your tomatoes to a different spot and then plant peppers where the tomatoes were, because they're in the same family. Peppers, tomatoes, eggplant, potatoes, they're all in the Solanaceae family. And that means they're going to share the same diseases and the same pest vulnerabilities. So moving crops within a family doesn't break the cycle. So you should move your Solanaceae family, which is tomatoes, peppers, eggplant, and potatoes, move that, anything that's in that, to another spot, and then follow that up with the cucurbit family, right? Cucumbers, squashes, melons, pumpkins, they all share the same diseases, right? Your brassicas, broccoli, cabbage, cauliflower, kale, kohlrabi, radishes, turnips, they all share the same thing. The Fabaceae family, these are your legumes, so beans and peas. We have Amaryllidaceae, that's onions, garlic, leeks, and shallots. And we have Apiaceae, that's carrots, parsley, celery, parsnip, and dill. Each one of those families, they all share the same problems. So if you are going to rotate the families, okay? And, you know, the extension services are going to consistently recommend a minimum 3-year rotation, which means a crop family doesn't return to the same location for at least 3 years. If you can get away with 4 or 5 years, that's even more effective. But for small gardens with very limited space, you know, even moving crops just as far from their previous location as possible is going to provide you some sort of benefits. The important thing is to keep good records. You know, I love me a good garden journal, okay? If you can keep a garden journal with a little map of what went where, that is the tool that's going to help you with some rotation. Also, making notes. If you have no choice but to plant the same thing in the same spot, make sure that you are paying attention to whether or not you're seeing diseased plants or whether or not you're seeing more pests than what you usually have seen before, right? I understand space limitations can make an ideal rotation impossible, but even a partial rotation, and then you combine that with like good garden hygiene, so removing the diseased plant material and putting down fresh mulch, that is going to provide meaningful benefit. And the one thing I will say is if you cannot rotate your plants, then the advice that we generally give about leaving roots in the ground to break down to add more organic matter, in that instance, you might not want to, because leaving that plant matter behind might actually encourage the buildup of disease. So if you are going to have no choice but to plant your tomatoes in the exact same space for the third year in a row, then make sure in year two you are removing the entire plant so that you're not leaving anything in that ground. Okay, this episode's getting long, but I want to get through these last few questions for you. Question eight, how do I know when my vegetables are ready to harvest? And I like this question because it means that your garden is actually producing something, which is actually the goal, right? And it's a real question because those days to maturity on the seed packet generally just gives you a ballpark answer, or I guess a ballpark idea, not really an answer. And I have seen, especially in, you know, some of the Facebook groups here lately, where people are like, okay, I planted my onions and now I'm at day 100. This is what they look like. It says I'm supposed to harvest them now, but they don't seem big enough. And that is because they're following the days to maturity that they were told it was and not the actual signals that the plant is ready. So days to maturity tells you roughly when the crop might be ready, and that is based on ideal growing conditions, okay? So it doesn't tell you when to pick. Your climate, your weather, your soil temperature, and the actual growing conditions are all going to affect the timing, sometimes by weeks at a time. So harvesting at the wrong stage of maturity is going to permanently change the texture, the flavor, and even the nutritional quality of what it is that you're picking. So you want to be in that window, and for most crops, the window leans towards picking earlier rather than later, but we just have to watch the cues. So tomatoes, for instance, right? We want to pick them when they're colored, but they're still firm. You do not have to wait for a tomato to be 100% red, and we don't want them going soft, okay? They are going to continue to ripen off the vine at room temperature. You also don't want to refrigerate them, right? They ripen better at about 70 degrees Fahrenheit or so. Do not put them in your windowsill. That light is not required for ripening. It will actually possibly make them go bad, okay? And then we also want to store those ripe tomatoes at room temperature, not in the refrigerator, because that reduces the flavor, and we're going to create a mealy texture out of those. That's just a little side note. For cucumbers, we want to harvest before that skin starts to turn yellow. We don't want the seeds becoming hard in there. The slicing types, that's usually when they hit around 6 to 8 inches. The pickling types, that's around 2 to 4 inches. But to be honest with you, cucumbers can be harvested at almost any stage. When they're big enough that you want to eat them, pick them and eat them, okay? Just understand that you probably need to check your cucumbers every single day because they can go from perfect to overripe in a matter of hours. And then, speaking of checking every day, summer squash and zucchini, this is the same thing. You want to pick these guys when they're small, and you actually want to harvest them very, very frequently. Zucchini is best at about 4 to 6 inches because when you leave them too long, they start to become very seedy, and they also get very bland. The yellow squashes, same thing. The skin will start to become very like hard and thick, and we don't want that. And if you have a really good zucchini plant that's been producing all season long and you've all of a sudden realized that the production has slowed down, start checking under those leaves. There is almost always a hidden baseball bat size zucchini that just got missed, and it doesn't take very long for that to happen. And when those fruits start to get that large on the plant, it's actually signaling the plant to slow down production because basically it's achieved its goal. So that's another one where zucchinis and summer squashes, you want to be checking every single week and harvesting them small. For green beans, we want to harvest when the pods are fully grown, but before you start to see the seed bulging. One of the things I like the least out of the garden is what I call beanie beans. I like very skinny, very slender beans. The moment you start to see the seeds pushing through the pod wall, the beans have already become kind of starchy and tough. So you want to pick them fairly frequently. And, you know, just at about whatever size they say they're supposed to be at maturity. Some of them are 6 inches, some of them are 8 inches, but you don't want beanie beans, okay? For peppers, honestly, you can harvest these pretty much at any stage. You know, if you have bell peppers, You can harvest them when they're green and they're at their full size, or you can leave them on the plant and leave them to ripen to their final color. This could be red or yellow or orange or purple or whatever, depending on the variety is. Ripe peppers that have gotten some color to them have a bit more flavor and more vitamin C. They're also sweeter, but when you harvest them when they're green, that keeps the plant producing longer and obviously have a more, you know, sharp flavor to them.
4: 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This has been an episode of the Just Grow Something podcast. I'm Lexi Bates reporting for KFRM. Have a great day.

0: West Kansas update on 550 KFRM. Happy Tuesday. Chilly start to the day today in Northwest Kansas. Overnight low temperatures into the 30s. Brr. I think we did avoid the freezing mark, but Weather Service officials did move that frost advisory for last night into parts of western Kansas. Did see some chilly temperatures yesterday. Those will continue today just into the 60s. Honestly, seen warmer temperatures in northwest Kansas going back to this past February and March, believe it or not. Windy conditions yesterday. Folks still cleaning up from the dust storm and severe weather from this past weekend. Northwest Kansas avoiding last night's severe weather in the region, including the stronger storms to our north and to our east, the wildfires to our south. Those issues continue to be a concern here today. Northwest Kansas, and for that matter, even parts of southwest Kansas affected by the wildfires. Good chances of moisture here over the week ahead. We'll keep our fingers and toes crossed for that. Hopefully good general rains across a big area without the severe weather this week. Our rain chances move into northwest Kansas beginning tomorrow night, also especially Thursday night. Even chances Friday, also Saturday. Again, hopeful for a nice rain across a big area. Other Northwest Kansas news and notes, kind of got caught up with severe weather in the area from this past weekend, but yesterday the...
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0: Three tornado that devastated the Northwest Kansas community of Grinnell. Rebuilding continues, cleanup even continues for that matter. Obviously, like a lot of small towns, Grinnell never be the same for sure. As somebody mentioned, the night of the tornado, our small town just got a little bit smaller, but still things kind of regrouping just a little bit. Continue to see some building kind of steady progress through the course of the year, and probably going to continue for the next several years. But what a deal. Wiped out the entire west side of the community. Of course, this broadcast originates from Grinnell. And while my residence wasn't affected, besides some big tree branches down and whatnot, literally 200 yards away, complete and total destruction. But again, seems like just yesterday that big EF3 tornado that impacted Grinnell just 1 year ago yesterday. That is a check of Northwest Kansas news here on your Tuesday. Catch you back here same time, same place tomorrow for more news. For your KFRM News, the Voice of the Plains, I'm Chad Wolf.
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2: News this hour from Town Hall, I'm John Scott. Tensions remain high in the Middle East as pressure on Iran continues to build.
3: President Trump is warning Iran to move quickly or face severe consequences. Reports say the president is meeting with his national security team as the administration weighs additional measures, including expanded blockades. Iran is reportedly pushing a new proposal through Pakistani mediators, but without nuclear concessions. Meanwhile, Iran's Revolutionary Guard is issuing fresh threats against U.S. bases and the United Arab Emirates, raising new questions about Tehran's willingness to de-escalate. Willie Nelson, Washington.
2: The Nigerian military says 175 Islamic State fighters have been killed over the past few days in a joint operation with the United States. In a statement, military spokesperson Samela Uba says the strikes also destroyed weapons, checkpoints, and financial networks as the militants raged across the northeastern region of that country. In New York, trains were not running in time for this morning's commute into work. However, service was set to resume later in the day. The Long Island Railroad strike has ended after a deal was reached. The strike had shut down the busiest commuter rail system in the country. Policy expert Matthew Cotinetti with his predictions on who is the current frontrunner for 2028 in the Democratic Party.
4: Well, as frightening as it sounds, I do think it's Kamala Harris. I think it's fascinating to see. And the support that she's gained, you can see in the black community, which is such an important part of the Democratic Party. She's getting these big crowds on her book tour. I think if she wants to run, she's going to start out as a front runner. You know, declaring her candidacy has never been a problem. It's actually campaigning that's Kamala's problem. So she might start off as a front runner, but we'll see how the primary goes.
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1: Trapping is an important management practice for a lot of different critters, and it's really the main form of harvest for the critters that we would talk about and call fur bearers. And these are group of animals. It's mostly carnivores, but it also includes some rodents that the main reason that they're harvested is to harvest their fur, oftentimes sold in a commercial fur market that would be made into garments and that sort of thing. But there's also a big craft market. And so when we think about those critters, you know, a lot of times we're thinking about like opossums, skunks, raccoons, coyotes, different species of foxes, beaver, muskrats, otter, mink, bobcats. Depending on where you are, mountain lions might fall into the category of fur bearers. Other species that we might not think of broadly as fur bearers because they're not as widely distributed might be like a gray wolf. Their pelts have value. If you were in a northern area where they exist, wolverines. So there's a whole bunch of different critters. Some of them are weasels, some of them are rodents, some of them are in the dog family, some of them are in the cat family, but lots of different critters that we probably don't harvest intensively for their meat, but we harvest for their fur. And I have seen kind of a really strong resurgence in anti-trapping sentiment, we'll call it. I see that a lot on social media. We also see some pretty strong evidence of it in the fact that the Colorado Parks and Wildlife Commission has recently banned the commercial sale of fur in Colorado, and that's something that came about as a result of a petition, and the commission voted on it and approved it. And so now the agency, Colorado Parks and Wildlife, has to try and figure out how to work that into their management strategy.
2: Trapping's been around for a long time, right? So, I mean, I'm sure that we can go back, you know, eons and you know, really long periods of time, but thinking about more of a modern type of trapping scenario, when did trapping really become a thing, and how has it advanced from then kind of to now?
1: Sure. So, you know, the original foothold trappers, at least in North America, would have been the mountain men that were chasing beaver around, right? And they tended to use the main trap during that time would have been a long spring type trap, so it would have used a large leaf spring to be the main source of power within that trap, and it probably had relatively thin jaws. It probably had jaws that closed all the way, maybe had teeth, probably didn't. The tooth traps were more common when we're thinking about predators and that sort of critter, but just a quintessential foothold trap, like even you might see in a cartoon, just minus the teeth.
2: Yeah.
1: would have been common there. As we've moved through time, you know, kind of going from the 1800s up through, you know, the 70s when we had the fur boom in North America, when the markets were really about as high as they've ever been, we started seeing folks kind of make their own innovations in trap designs during that period that either made them more efficient, made them more humane, made them hold critters better, and that sort of thing. And a lot of those modifications are things like wider jaws. So rather than having a thin jaw that might be an eighth of an inch thick, actually adding what we would call laminations, where you take another piece of jaw material and you weld it on the outside and maybe also weld one of those on the inside. And so now you've doubled or tripled the surface area that the pressure provided by that trap is being spread out across on that animal. And so that maintains the gripping power of the trap, but because it spreads that pressure out, it's more humane, it hurts them less. Other things like modifications that we might have seen develop during that time would be offset jaws. And so a lot of our modern traps, especially when we're thinking about larger critters, a lot of those traps have what we call offset jaws. And so like the gripping portion, the part that you're intending to grab a hold of the foot on that critter, that would have sort of a quarter inch gap or up to maybe a 5/16 or even a 3/8 inch gap, depending on how big of a critter we're trying to trap, that allows the jaws to come fully closed but still maintain circulation. And then lots of other design changes that have come since then, but you know, those are some of the main things that we would think about when we're thinking about being humane.
2: Yeah. You know, you mentioned a lot of that's foothold trap type deals. There are other types of traps too, right? And so, you know, what are some of those other kinds? And then how do you know when to use each kind?
1: Yeah. You know, if we're thinking about different types of traps, a lot of people, the first thing they might think of if we're considering trapping a raccoon, let's say, might be a cage style trap or a live trap, a lot of people would call it. And you know, that's just a sort of a box with a door on the end of it, and it's made out of, could be wood, it could be made out of wire cage, it's got a trigger in it, but the critter goes into that trap, and then it's just sort of contained in it like they would be in a dog kennel or something. A lot of times we associate those with the least amount of injuries, but that's pretty species specific.
2: You know, in addition to just managing populations, we've talked a lot about harvesting animals when they're causing human wildlife conflict problems. And so, you know, how does that tie into the whole bigger picture of trapping that we've talked about?
1: Yeah, you know, a lot of the species that are fur-bearing animals, that a lot of them can also cause problems sometimes. And having tools to efficiently remove problem animals is an important thing. And one of the things that is really cool about that BMP process is it helped to reinforce what a lot of people knew already, but it also showed us a lot of things about how we can be efficient at removing critters when we need to, even outside of recreational harvest. And so the vast majority of animals that are removed because of damage that fall into this category of fur-bearing critters are going to be removed by traps that meet BMP standards. You know, there are a few other options when we're thinking about lethal control of problem animals that wouldn't be available for recreational harvest, like some states allow M44s or sodium cyanide guns still, and that's not something that typically would be used. I don't think there is a situation that I know of where that's a legal method to take for recreational harvest, but it is an option potentially in some places if we're dealing with damage. But, you know, we talked a little bit about some trap modifications and that sort of thing. And I think that fits into what we're talking about now, because, you know, through developing BMPs and trying to be as humane as we can, we've developed things like foot encapsulating foothold traps, which most people would call a dog proof. So when we're thinking about raccoon, the self-mutilation that they do sometimes, chewing on their toes, and dog proof traps are attractive for multiple reasons. One of those is that by their name, it's very unlikely or very rare that you would catch a dog in a dog-proof trap because of the way they work. An animal has to reach down inside of a pipe or a box or something like that, and then push or pull on a trigger that's down inside that box. And most canids or critters in the dog family aren't built in a way that they would fit inside one of these devices and then be able to pull the trigger. So by making that trap that's really selective, that we're only going to catch raccoons, possums, or skunks in, we have also developed a trap that's really the most humane trap for those critters that might self-mutilate, like skunks and raccoons, and by creating a device that doesn't allow them access to their foot. Other things that have been developed, one of the things that we use a lot when we're trying to be selective with foothold traps is pan tension devices. So, you know, if we're trying to trap coyotes, but also trying to exclude raccoons and opossums and skunks and those sorts of critters, then, you know, about 3 pounds, 3 to 5 pounds of tension on the trigger or the pan that the critter has to step on to set that off is going to exclude most of those other critters, and you're going to catch coyotes and an occasional bobcat too. Other things that we do to minimize injury and help hold critters are adding lots of swivels to the trap chains so that trap can't bind up and get the animal in a compromised situation where it might dislocate a joint or something. We also put springs, shock springs, in line on the chains so that if a critter is fighting that trap, some of the really early BMP tests that were looking at injuries in coyotes years and years ago found that foot injuries weren't the most common injury in these trapped coyotes that were being trapped for predator control. It was actually shoulder dislocations. And by putting those inline shock springs in there, it decelerates the animal as it's fighting against that trap. It really eliminates or at least minimizes any shoulder injuries that they might have, but it also makes the trap hold a coyote better. So we can make these traps very, very selective. That's one of the misunderstandings, I think, is that traps are indiscriminate, and they're not. If you are someone who knows how to trap, you've been through a class, to a fur harvester safety course or something like that, then you've been introduced to it. But as we trap more and more, we learn more and more about how to be selective, how to exclude the animals we don't want to catch, only catch our target species, and then catch that target species in the kind of trap that's been modified in the way so that it can be really humane for that critter and hold them really well.
0: Once again, that's K-State's Drew Ricketts and Joe Gerken. We're cutting to a short break now, but stick around because we have more for you up ahead.
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0: And then you want to start looking for symptoms of burnout, which are things like excessive fatigue, even after you've had a good night's rest.
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0: But I think one of the telltale symptoms is you start feeling apathy towards the things that you used to love doing.
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0: The things you used to be excited about. Mm-hmm. Let's say you used to be excited about, you know, I'm so looking forward to going to work and helping people. And now I'm like, I don't really feel like doing this anymore. I'm tired. You start feeling a little bit resentful, a little bit bitter, a little bit jaded. Honestly, it can also come with physical symptoms, as far as headaches and muscle aches and pains and all the different things that you don't know what to attribute it to, but it's causing you to feel depleted. And you want to be on the lookout for those kind of things.
4: More wisdom from Deborah Falada today at FamilyMinute.org.
6: Now time for a look at the weather on KFRM. In Nebraska tonight, partly cloudy with a slight chance for showers late in the west, lows in the mid-40s. On Wednesday, partial sun with a chance for scattered storms, highs in the low to mid-60s. In Oklahoma tonight, cloudy with a slight chance for showers, lows in the mid-40s to around 50. And on Wednesday, cloudy with a chance for showers and storms, highs in the mid-60s to around 70. In Kansas tonight, partly cloudy skies with a slight chance for showers late in the west, lows in the mid-40s to around 50. And on Wednesday, sunny breaks with some clouds, chance for showers and storms, and highs in the low to mid-60s. And that's been a look at the weather on KFRM.
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10: The impact of fuel prices on your grocery bill. Hello, I'm Megan Grebner with Healthy Living on Brownfield. The ongoing conflict in the Middle East continues to impact the price of fuel and the price of transportation of goods. David Ortega, an ag economist with Michigan State University, says it's also impacting the cost of food that consumers purchase at the grocery store.
11: The main pathways are really through higher fuel and diesel prices, because food moves on fuel all the way from farm to the transportation that you need to get the food to the grocery store. And, you know, there's a lag, so it's not something that's going to show up overnight. It's also not something that I would foresee being like what we experienced back in 2022 when we were looking at double-digit increases.
10: Ortega explains why it's different this time around.
11: 2022, we had Russia's invasion of Ukraine that impacted, you know, energy markets, fuel, also fertilizer, like we're seeing now. But that part of the world is also a major agricultural producing region. And so there was a lot of agricultural commodities that couldn't get out of the Black Sea region into the world markets. Some of the grains, edible oils, that's not the case here in the Persian Gulf. You know, they're a major producer of oil, also fertilizer and natural gas, which is the major feedstock for fertilizer production, and that is nitrogen fertilizer. But they are not a major agricultural producing region.
10: I'm Megan Grebner with Healthy Living on Brownfield.
5: 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Here's Rocky Downing.
12: Some people are just, they got that mental strength, that attitude to get through anything and everything, and always seeming to be in control. Wouldn't it be nice to be one of those people? Well, psychotherapist Amy Morin has put together 13 things mentally strong people don't do. And she's made a book about it as well. Here are the 13 things mentally strong people do not do. Number one, they don't waste time feeling sorry for themselves. That's why they look mentally strong. They're just going to get through and come out the other side as best they can. They don't give away their power. Mentally strong people don't stay away from change. It's usually a good thing. They also don't waste energy on things they can't control. It's easy said, not so easy done. Also, mentally strong people don't fear taking calculated risks. If it doesn't work out, it doesn't work out. They don't dwell on the past. People can tend to do that a lot, can't we? They also don't make the same mistakes over and over. Mentally strong people don't give up after the first failure. If at first you don't succeed, try again. You know the old saying. They also don't fear alone time. They don't feel the world owes them anything. If you don't feel that you're owed something or entitled, then you won't be disappointed when you don't get it. And the 13th mentally strong thing people don't do is they don't expect immediate results. Things take time. Maybe some things we can all try to implement in 2022. Just a thought. Have a terrific Tuesday. I'm Rocky Downing.
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14: Can you become the owner of something if you hold it for several years before anyone claims it? That was the question in the case of the reclaimed revolver. I'm Curtis Howard with today's Point of Law.
15: Cora Daniels lived with her husband and two children in a quiet Texas suburb. Her prized possession was not something people would expect of a devoted wife and mother. It was a Frontier model Colt revolver. This was the gun her great-grandfather used when he was a U.S. Marshal, the very gun he had shot the notorious outlaw Blackjack Cornwall with. One day, Edgar Johnson, the officer of the country club that Cora belonged to, asked her about the Colt. "It's a historically important item, Mrs. Daniels, and I'd like very much to exhibit it in our historical collection. Would you consider selling it?" Cora explained that she would never sell it, but she would be happy to loan it for the exhibition. So the gun was put in a glass case with a plaque describing the gun's history and stating that it was on loan from Cora. The Colt remained there several years. Then someone removed the plaque. More years passed. Cora's children were grown and had started families of their own. The club's historical exhibit was removed. Edgar Johnson took Cora's gun home with him, where it stayed several more years. Then he died, and his estate was probated. Cora thought it was time to recover her gun, but the estate administrator had different ideas. He refused to give up the gun, so Cora sued. Her attorney told the court, "This revolver has unusual historical value. Cora loaned it to Mr. Johnson, expecting him to eventually return it. There was never any suggestion that Cora didn't own it, and the administrator must give it up. The administrator's attorney argued, Cora formally owned the gun. The law in this state is that when property is held adversely to the owner for a fixed number of years, the holder becomes owner by adverse possession. That's what happened here. The time for reclaiming has expired, and Cora is no longer the owner. What did the court decide? Can you become the owner of something if you hold it for many years before anyone claims it? Not in a case like this, ruled a Texas court. Here, the possession was not adverse. Edgar never claimed he had any rights to the gun. He remained a borrower. So the rule of adverse possession does not apply, and the administrator must return the Colt to Cora. It's a point of law.
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18: 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This is Lonnie Pates with USDA's Market News Service with your local Kansas elevator grain bids for this Tuesday. For corn at country elevators in Kansas, Northwest Region 402 to 431, Southwest Region 430 to 450, Southern Region at 445, in the West at 415 to 420, and the Central Region at 420. Moving on to terminal elevator bids for corn in Kansas, Northeast Region at 469, Southern Region at 419 to 425, in the East at 445, and the Central Region at 425. Moving on to sorghum bids at country elevators in Kansas, Northwest Region at $3.59 to $4, Southwest at $3.80 to $3.95, Southern Region at $3.88, in the West at $3.75 to $3.80, and the Central Region at $3.81. Terminal elevator bids for sorghum in Kansas, Southern Region at $3.66 to $3.90, in the East at $3.95, the Central Region at $3.80 to $4. Moving on to soybean bids at country elevators in Kansas, Northwest Region at $11.05, Southwest Region at $10.90 to $11, Southern Region at $11, and the West at $10.75. Terminal elevator bids for soybeans in Kansas, Southern Region at $11.20 to $12, in the East at $11.60, Central Region at $11.15 to $11.80. Moving on to mills and processor bids for soybeans in Kansas, the Eastern Region at $11.90, Southern Region at $12.05, and the Southeast at $12.30. Moving on to hard red winter wheat bids at country elevators in Kansas, Northwest Region, $6.14 to $6.29, Southwest Region, $6.24 to $6.34, Southern Region at $6.29, the West at $6.24 to $6.39, and the Central Region at $6.39. Terminal elevator bids for hard red winter wheat, Southern Region at $6.49 to $6.84, in the East at $6.74, the Central Region at $6.59 to $6.84. Moving on to hard white wheat bids at country elevators in Kansas, Northwest Region at $6.24, Southwest Region $6.09 to $6.24, in the West at $6.14 to $6.39, and the Central Region at $6.39. Terminal elevator bid for hard white wheat in the Southern Region of Kansas at $6.84. Now let's move on to the Nebraska Daily Elevator Grain Report. For corn in Northeast Nebraska, 420, Northwest Region 402 to 432, Southwest at 411 to 4 and a quarter, Southern Region 4 and a quarter to 430, Eastern Region 412 to 431, Central Region 419 to 442, and the Southeast Region at 419 to 439. Moving on to sorghum bids in Northwest Nebraska, 315 to 345, in the East at 350, the Southeast, Central, and Southwest regions at 365, and the Southern region at 380. Moving on to the soybean bids in Nebraska, Northwest region 1055 to 1085, Southwest at 1085 to $11, Southern region 1122 to 1135, in the East 1120 to 1134, Central region 1120 to 1140, Southeast region 1123 to 1132. Hard red winter wheat bids in Nebraska. Northwest the soybean bids in Nebraska. Northwest region 1055 to 1085, Southwest at 1085 to $11, Southern region 1122 to 1135, in the East 1120 to 1134, Central region 1120 to 1140, Southeast region 1123 to 1132.

0: Southern region at 651 and the southeast at 619 to 644. And that's been a look at your daily elevator grain bid reports from Kansas and Nebraska today. This has been Lonnie Pates with USDA's Market News Service in St. Joseph, Missouri. Have a great day, everyone.
1: This is Brady Womack reporting for the Oklahoma Department of Agriculture and the Federal State Market News Services for your closing cash grain market report for Tuesday, May the 19th. The end of golf week bid is unchanged at 803 and 3 quarters. The July Kansas City futures bid is 703 and 3 quarters. The basis for the golf bid is $1 over the July Kansas City futures bid. September Kansas City wheat is up a quarter at 714. State elevators are unchanged in a range at 609 to 664 per bushel. Those individual elevator bids beginning with the northwestern part of the state was Buffalo at 649, Cherokee 654, Hooker 634, Key 629, Shattuck 644. In the north central part of the state, Alva, Manchester both at 654, Perry 655, Ponca City 659. In the southwestern part of the state, El Dorado at 644, Frederick, Hobart both at 649, Lawton 644, Temple 649. In the south central, Davis 609. In the western part of the state, Clinton at 654, Gary 659, O'Keen 654, Tonga 659, Weatherford 654. In the central part of the state, Banner 664, El Reno 654, Okarchee 659, Stillwater 655. And other markets across the state to close on Tuesday, May the 19th. Milo bids and state elevators reported two lower in a range of 350 to 4 per bushel. Soybean bids in Oklahoma quoted mostly one higher in the range of 1104 to 1119 per bushel. Corn across the state was quoted two lower in a range of 420 to 475 per bushel. At the Chicago Board of Trade, corn futures for July is down 1 3/4 at 475 and a quarter. September corn is down 3/4 at 481 and a half. Soybean futures for July is down 3.5 at 1209 and a half. August soybeans is down 1 1/4 at 1209 and 3/4. For cotton bid, grade 41, leaf 4, staple 34, cotton southwestern Oklahoma average 76.33 per pound. That is included our cash grain market report. And this is Brady Womack reporting for the Oklahoma Department of Agriculture and the Federal State Marketing Services.
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3: This is Kim Fritzmeyer with your Central Kansas report on KFRM. The Salina Fire Department responded to two separate commercial structure fires early Monday. They were dispatched to the Bank of Tescott branch in Salina following reports of smoke coming from the roof of the building. Fire officials determined the fire was located within the attic space and opened the roof from the exterior to access the fire. They quickly extinguished it. While fire crews were still working at the bank fire, dispatch received reports of a second fire at Bachofer Plumbing, Heating, and Air Conditioning. Upon arrival, fire crews found a working fire on the roof of that business. Firefighters were able to extinguish the fire quickly. Damage at the plumbing business was primarily limited to the roof, with some extensions of fire to the interior of the building, as well as some water damage extending into the interior of the building. The cause of both fires is being attributed to lightning strikes associated with thunderstorms and heavy rainfall moving through the Salina area at the time. No injuries were reported. A local documentary about a long-forgotten North Central Kansas ghost town has earned national recognition. Minersville is a historical film about a vanished mining community along the Cloud and Republic County border. It took top finalist honors in the community storytelling category of the Best of the Midwest Media Fest. In the early 1870s, more than 500 homesteaders and miners worked 28 lignite coal mines in Minersville. The community had churches, schools, a baseball team, and a boarding house. Today, only crumbling stone structures remain. The film project began in 2015 when amateur archaeologist Debbie Aaron teamed up with Salina Media Connections filmmakers Tom Fleming and Greg Stevens to share the story through PowerPoint presentations across the region. The response convinced them that the story deserved a wider audience. Fleming and Stevens went on to produce the full documentary with funding from Humanities Kansas, the Cloud and Republic Community Foundations, museums, and individual donors. Salina Media.

0: Media Connection collaborated with Method Productions to bring the film to life. Minersville airs on Smoky Hills Public TV in June. It will also screen at Abilene's Dickinson County Heritage Center on July the 11th. Other showings will be announced later. An entrepreneurship workshop is coming to South Hutchinson on Thursday. The workshop will be from 4:30 to 7 Thursday at the South Hutchinson Community Building. The workshop will be hosted by Startup Hutch and is designed for rural and small town residents who are interested in starting a business or strengthening an existing one. Participants will explore the fundamentals of entrepreneurship, learn about resources available, and gain insight on how small businesses contribute to and strengthen local economies. Attendees will also hear from guests entrepreneurs who will share practical insights on essential topics such as marketing, incorporation, operations, and long-term growth. Registration is open at www.startuphutch.com. A fishing contest returns this year at Great Bend's Stone Lake and Veterans Lake. With help from the Kansas Wildlife and Parks Department, Great Bend Rec tagged 20 fish at each lake. If you catch a tagged fish, you'll need to take a selfie with the fish and email the photo and fish tag number to the Recreation Department. Participants will receive an email back within a couple of days informing them how to collect their prize. Each tag number will be assigned a prize for that particular tag. All participants must follow all regulations and Kansas licensing requirements for fishing in the state of Kansas set by the Kansas Wildlife and Parks Department. Prizes will vary from gift cards, fishing tackle, and outdoor gear. This has been Kim Fritzmeyer with your Central Kansas Report on KFRM 550 AM, the voice of the Plains.
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4: And now the Daily News Drop. Oil was one of the biggest stories of the day on Monday. Crude prices surging earlier after concerns about shipping disruptions near the Strait of Hormuz. Of course, that's a critical route for global oil supplies. Prices later eased after President Trump announced a pause on potential military action against Iran while those negotiations continue. Even so, oil remains above $100 a barrel, raising concerns about inflation and consumer costs heading into the summer. Investors are also bracing for major earnings this week. Retail giants, including Walmart, Target, and Home Depot, all set to report results this week, giving Wall Street a clear picture of just how American consumers are spending amid these higher prices and borrowing costs. And here's where the markets were on Monday. The Dow gained 160, the S&P 500 slipped 5 points, and the NASDAQ dropped 134. The new U.S.-China agricultural trade agreement is being viewed as one of the biggest developments for American farmers in years, especially soybean, beef, poultry, corn, and wheat producers. Here is what is in the deal. China has agreed to purchase at least $17 billion worth of U.S. agricultural products annually from 2026 through 2028. That's on top of an earlier soybean commitment signed last year that already called for China to buy roughly 25 million metric tons of U.S. soybeans each year. Combined, the agreements could push total annual U.S. farm exports to China close to $30 billion. The news sent grain futures higher on Monday, with soybean, corn, and wheat prices all seeing gains. Livestock and meat processing stocks also rallied on Wall Street, but there is still skepticism on Wall Street and in farm country. China made similar purchases and the promises during the 2020 Phase 1 trade deal and then ultimately fell short of some of those targets. Analysts say questions remain about whether China will fully follow through this time, especially with cheaper Brazilian soybeans still dominating the global market. NextEra Energy will merge with Dominion Energy for a deal worth $67 billion. Bloomberg reports it could become the largest power merger ever, driven in part by soaring electricity demand and also artificial intelligence data centers. Tech companies are racing to build new AI infrastructure. Utilities are suddenly at the center of that boom. Analysts say the Trump administration's approach towards corporate mergers has opened the door for deals that once seemed politically impossible. A new Gallup survey shows 7 in 10 Americans oppose the construction of new data centers, citing concerns over electricity demand and impacts on local communities. And there's now a growing concern over foreign actors being involved, like China, maybe helping fuel anti-data center sentiment in the U.S. in an effort to slow America's progress in artificial intelligence. AI is being viewed as a national security issue. Anthropics, warning global regulators that advanced AI systems can now identify those cyber soft spots in banks, payment networks, and critical infrastructure faster than humans. Business schools are slashing tuition as demand for MBA programs decline. According to the Wall Street Journal, Purdue cut tuition by 40%, UC Irvine 38%, as more professionals are choosing to remain in the workforce instead of pursuing an MBA. Now that Spirit Airlines has been gone for 2 weeks, analysts have taken a look at what happened to those airfares and markets where Spirit operates. For an example, 24/7 Wall Street ran the numbers and found the Fort Lauderdale to Dallas flight was up 218% just a day after Sprint went bankrupt. Travel site Kayak shows real-time data, a plus 15 to 25% across every route where Spirit had double-digit market share. Of course, you remember Pizza Hut, but you remember it from the 80s? One franchise owner of the pizza chain, Dalen Corporation, wants to bring it back. Remember the 80s? Red cups, iconic stained glass lights, the jukebox, even the all-you-can-eat salad and pizza bar? That's coming back. Dalen, based out of Wichita, owns Pizza Huts in the Midwest and Mid-Atlantic, but no location, sadly, in Kansas itself. I'm Jeff Vaughn. That's your Daily News Drop.
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7: Here is your Kansas hay market report for the week ending May 16th. Demand remains strong this past week as new crop alfalfa harvest progresses and first cutting yields come in below expectations. Ongoing drought conditions across much of the state have increased buyer urgency, supporting higher prices. Despite the market strength, movement remained limited as many producers continue to hold inventory while evaluating yields and awaiting moisture. According to the U.S. Drought Monitor for the week of May 14th, anomalous warmth dominated most of the high plains this week, while precipitation was defined by a significant east-west gradient. Persistent dryness resulted in the expansion of exceptional drought in Nebraska, while moderate to extreme drought was expanded in northwestern Wyoming, South Dakota, Nebraska, and Kansas. Some above normal precipitation resulted in the removal of exceptional and reduction of extreme drought in Wyoming and improvements to severe to exceptional drought in Colorado and severe to extreme drought in western Kansas. In Kansas, a categorical percent area of abnormally dry conditions decreased 8%, moderate drought increased to 24%, severe drought decreased to 33%, extreme drought increased to 7%, and there was no exceptional drought recorded. Prices below reflect average price. There could be prices higher and lower than those published. Southwest Kansas demand moderate to good, trades low to moderate, dairy alfalfa and grass hay all steady, grinding alfalfa $10 higher. Alfalfa dairy 90 cents to $1 per point RFE. Good quality stocker dry cow 130 to 140. Fairly good grinding alfalfa large round 105 to 115. Large square 3x4 115 to 125. 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The week of 510 to 516, 7,076 ton of grinding alfalfa, 750 ton of dairy alfalfa, and 115 ton of grass hay was reported bought or sold. South Central Kansas demand moderate to good, trade slow to moderate, dairy alfalfa, grinding alfalfa, and grass hay all steady, grinding hay $5 higher. Alfalfa dairy 95 cents to $1.05 per point RV, horse hay small square $17 to $19 per bale, good quality, stocker dry cow 155 to 165, fairly good grinding alfalfa, large round 125 to 135, large square 3x4 105 to 115, alfalfa ground and delivered 140 to 150, alfalfa pellets sun cured 15% protein 220, 17% dehydrated 330, grass hay blue stem large round 60 to 70, small square 1750 to 1850 per bale, brome large round 70 to 80, median square 3x3 120 to 130, wheat straw large square 75 to 85. The week of 510 to 516, 8,227 ton of grinding alfalfa, 325 ton of dairy alfalfa, 996 ton of grass hay was reported bought or sold. Southeast Kansas demand moderate to good, trade slow to moderate, dairy alfalfa and prairie hay all steady, grinding alfalfa $5 higher, small square brome $10 higher. Alfalfa dairy 90 cents to $1 per point RFE, good stocker dry cow 150 to 160, fairly good grinding alfalfa, large square 3x4 120 to 130, grass hay blue stem, large round and large square 3x4 95 to 105, small square 175 to 185, brome large square 3x4 140 to 150, small square 200 to 220. Wheat straw round and square 80 to 90, the week of 5 510 to 516, 1,814 ton of grass hay, 96 ton of grinding alfalfa, and 50 ton of dairy alfalfa was reported bought or sold. Northwest Kansas demand moderate to good trade activity, slow to moderate dairy alfalfa, $1 to $1.05 per point RFE, horse hay, medium square 303, 175 to 185, small square 195 to 205, fair to good grinding alfalfa, large run and large square 304, 100 to 115 delivered. North Central and Northeast Kansas demand moderate, trade activity slow to moderate, alfalfa and grass hay all steady, new crop dairy alfalfa 10 cents higher, alfalfa dairy $1.05 to $1.15 per point RFE, horse hay small square $13 per bale, medium square 303, 220 to 230, fair to good grinding alfalfa, large run and large square 304, 85 to 95, alfalfa ground and delivered 130 to 140, grass hay blue stem, large run and large square 304, 90 to 100, small square $9 per bale, brome small square $9 per bale, wheat straw, large run and large square 70 to 80, the week of 510 to 516, 505 ton of grinding alfalfa, 346 ton of dairy alfalfa, and 621 ton of grass hay was reported, bought or sold. Wrapping up your Kansas hay market report, this is Tessa Beeman with the Kansas Department of Agriculture, Manhattan, Kansas, bailing out. Till next time.
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9: The Kansas Sports Spotlight this week shines on defending champions in high school baseball and softball. Today, a look at 3A, which was played in Topeka, where Frontenac won the softball state title, finishing with a record of 30-1. Silver Lake would finish second, 25-7. Burlington, 27-5, the third place winner. And Riverside, 22-6, would finish in fourth. The 3A baseball state champions, Trinity Academy out of Wichita, finished 27-5. Heston, 18-7, the runner-up. Sabetha took third at 18-13. And Humboldt, 24-6, fourth place. State champions from 2025, baseball, softball, in the Kansas Sports Spotlight.
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17: Well, hi once again, everyone. John Avey with this Southwest Kansas update. Folks, heartbreaking news continues in that Southwest Kansas wildfire situation. According to Cake News, officials were urging residents in Ashland to evacuate yesterday evening due to nearby wildfires. And folks, it's the second time that town has been evacuated due to wildfire threats this year, and they were asked to evacuate to Coldwater. And then earlier yesterday evening, Kansas Forest Service stated that the wildfire in Clark County, named the Herman Ranch Fire, made a rapid push to Highway 160, shutting that road down. And again, in an update yesterday evening, Kansas Forest Service says fire crews faced another challenging day as extremely dry air caused flare-ups. Multiple homes and outbuildings and livestock have been lost in wildfires that have scorched tens of thousands of acres in Meade County. Meade County Emergency Manager Ryan Burgess said late yesterday morning that there had been no fatalities and one person was in the hospital for observation. He said three homes, miles of fencing, and numerous outbuildings on many properties were destroyed. There were over 100 miles of power lines down and an unknown number of livestock lost. Dry thunderstorms set at least seven separate wildfires in one day, Mr. Burgess said. At last estimate, fires in Meade County had burnt at least 85,000 acres, and crews had to leave some fires unattended because they don't have enough staff, so those grew and merged, he said. Sometimes crews had to stop because people's homes were in danger and they'd have to stop and go get help. He said high winds and low humidity really kicked it off again over the weekend. Departments from across the state were sent to help, including Black Hawk helicopters, Tanker 95, and single-engine air tankers doing water drops. And Mr. Burgess urges people not to fly personal drones that could cease air operations and put firefighters' lives at risk, saying people are also asked to refrain from driving the county roads looking for burn areas as they could impede emergency response. Folks that would like to help can call the K-State Extension Office in Meade County, 873-8790, 873-8790. And also Kansas Forest Service saying, or if you are in or near the fire area, remain aware of rapidly changing conditions. Areas with little fire activity may become active as winds increase and shift direction. Well, we also know just quickly from that local storm report last night, 2-inch hail, 6 north of Haviland, inch and a 3/4 hail, 1 northeast of Kinsley, also at Ofrey, inch and a quarter hail, 2 east of Lewis, 1 inch hail, 4 southeast of Truesdale, 3 south of St. John, 2 northeast of Windhorst, 5 north of Ford. Folks, also too, we know lots of high school baseball, softball, regional play going on. We won't be able to mention those dates, but we want to wish everyone the best of luck. This is John Avey with your Southwest Kansas Up.
7: Now time for the Ag News for this Tuesday, May 19th. China has agreed to purchase at least $17 billion in U.S. agricultural products annually through 2028. The agreement came after meetings between Trump and Chinese president and represents one of the few concrete outcomes from the summit Trump previously described as a monumental event. The White House said the new commitments are in addition to an earlier agreement requiring China to purchase 25 million metric tons of U.S. soybeans annually through 2028. That soybean deal was reached during a broader trade truce negotiated at the leaders' October 2025 summit in South Korea. The administration also announced China renewed expired registrations for more than 400 U.S. beef facilities and added new approved plants, expanding market access for American producers. In addition, China has resumed poultry imports from U.S. states deemed free of avian influenza by the USDA. A new national survey commissioned by Amato Advisors and conducted by Farm Journal shows many U.S. farmers are increasingly concerned about rising costs, trade pressures, and federal policy heading into the 2026 midterm elections. The Farmer and Rancher Policy Sentiment Survey questioned 974 farmers and ranchers across 44 states in April. According to the poll, 78% of respondents identified machinery and input costs, including fertilizer, fuel, seed, and chemicals, as one of the top challenges facing their operations. The survey also found 94% of farmers said the war with Iran is affecting their operations through higher fertilizer or energy costs. Trade policy and tariffs ranked among the top concerns for 25% of respondents. More than half of those surveyed said federal policies negatively impacted their farms during the past year, while 73% said elected officials do not understand the realities farmers face. The Federal Reserve Bank of Minneapolis conducts a survey of ag lenders in the region each quarter. Their regional outreach director says 76% of lenders reported farm income down from this time last year.
18: Continued downward pressure on incomes. A little bit better on the income side than we've seen in some recent quarters, but actually still firmly in negative territory. And after a kind of a bump at the end of 2025 in the fourth quarter, we kind of saw them turn back downward again.
7: They're saying interest rates have started to tick back up.
18: We had been seeing over the last couple of years some easing in interest rates. That seems to have petered out over the last quarter. So interest rates kind of either moved sideways or up slightly on farm loans. In spite of that, increased demand for farm loans, and that's because of that tighter cash picture. And then a downturn in repayment rates on those loans as well. That's kind of that credit quality piece.
7: Demand for loans is also on the rise.
18: Nearly half of the lenders we surveyed told us that loan demand increased over the last quarter. Only about 13% told us that loan demand decreased. Repayment rates, nearly half of them told us that the rate of repayment on farm loans went down.
7: Again, that was the regional outreach director for the Federal Reserve Bank of Minneapolis. And that's been the Ag News for this Tuesday, May 19th. I'm Lexi Bates reporting for KFRM, 550 AM, the voice of the plains.
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20: 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I'm Mark Merrill with today's Family Minute. 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
24: News this hour from Town Hall. I'm Keith Peters in Washington.
0: Wildfires are burning out of control in two areas of Southern California.
1: More than 17,000 people are under evacuation orders as wildfire continues to threaten suburban homes in Southern California. The Sandy Fire in hills above Simi Valley, northwest of Los Angeles, has already consumed more than 2 square miles of dry brush. There is zero containment. Evacuation orders and warnings are still in place for several neighborhoods in Simi Valley, a city of more than 125,000 people. Meanwhile, firefighters are battling a 23-square-mile blaze on Santa Rosa Island off the Southern California coast. I'm Lisa Dwyer.
0: As he travels to China, Russia's president releases a video for the Chinese people.
2: Vladimir Putin's video address claimed that Russia and China were expanding ties economically, politically, and in defense. He'll be eager to discuss selling more oil and gas to what he calls his dear friend, Mr. Xi. And there will be talks about a new Siberian pipeline between their two nations. Since Mr. Putin's invasion of Ukraine, Russia has become far more reliant on China's economy. For Beijing, this is a balancing act, particularly after Mr. Trump's visit last week. China wants stable relations with the West, but strategically, Russia is a close neighbor. Mr. Xi wants to appear capable of talking to all sides.
0: The BBC's Laura Bicker reporting. President Trump has endorsed Texas Attorney General Ken Paxton over incumbent Senator John Cornyn in that tight Texas Senate race. On Wall Street, the Dow down by 322 points, the Nasdaq dropped 220. More on these stories at townhall.com.
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5: It's Trish Swoboda with KFRM, and it's time to take a look at your Kansas News Today in your evening Kansas Journal entry. Tens of thousands of people across Kansas and Missouri were left without power this morning after strong storms brought high winds and heavy rain overnight. Power has been restored to about 85% of impacted customers as of this morning, according to utility company Evergy. Nearly 92,000 customers from Wichita to Kansas City Metro lost power, according to spokesperson Courtney Lewis.
6: In some cases, it had winds recorded as high as 80 miles an hour, so it really did some intense damage to the area.
5: Lewis says if you see a downed power line, stay at least 30 feet away and assume it's energized. Call 911 immediately, then contact Evergy. Kansas residents participated in the 29th National Prescription Drug Takeback Day on April 25th, a nationwide effort to help safely dispose of unused or expired medications and reduce the risk of prescription drug misuse. In Kansas, 6,562 pounds were collected from 68 collection sites across the state, with participation from 111 law enforcement agencies, bringing the all-time collection total in Kansas to 291,771 pounds. Community officials say the effort is about more than just getting rid of pills. Having expired or unused medications sitting in homes is a major source of diversion, misuse, and accidental poisoning. Law enforcement and public health groups hope this event helps spark conversations among families and encourages year-round safe disposal. Nationally, the DEA and law enforcement partners collected 642,410 pounds, or 321 tons of medications at 4,417 collection sites, and saw participation from 4,306 law enforcement agencies. The all-time weight collected is now at 21,034,225 pounds across the country. For those who missed the April event, year-round drop-off locations can be found on the DEA's website. A decades-old paper process for approving Kansas regulations is being modernized. State House reporter Zach Boblett has the details.
7: The $500,000 plan to go digital is live and has been a long time coming. The permanent regulation approval process has been handled on paper since 1965. The Secretary of State's office signed a contract with software vendor Esper last year to modernize the system. Kansas Secretary of State Scott Schwab expects the move will save more than $4 million a year, with most of the savings coming from a reduction in labor costs. Schwab says current technology has made the modernization process easy.
8: With AI doing a lot of the computer programming, it's so much cheaper to modernize than it has ever been.
7: The state agency regulation list is now available online at rules.ks.gov. At the Kansas State House, I'm Zach Boblett.
5: Federal officials gathered at Wichita State University's Innovation Campus on Monday to cut the ribbon on a laboratory they say is part of a national fight against gun violence. The facility is the Forensic Crime Gun Intelligence Laboratory. It is a joint effort between the Bureau of Alcohol, Tobacco, Firearms, and Explosives and WSU's Midwest Criminal Justice Institute. ATF officials say the Bureau receives gun crime evidence from more than 600 police departments each day. The new lab will focus on collecting DNA, fingerprints, serial numbers, and casing information from the evidence to help those departments prosecute gun crimes. All-terrain vehicles, or ATVs, are essential for many farmers and ranchers, but can pose serious safety risks. Tawny Larson, project manager for the Kansas Agriculture Safety and Health Program at K-State, says ATVs are involved in more crashes and fatalities than UTVs, often due to excess speed or inattentive driving. One common hazard is underage operators who may not be cognitively ready to handle a large, fast vehicle.
9: An Extra passengers are also a big thing with ATV users. One third of the injuries involve passengers, as most ATVs are designed for just one operator. And then the rough terrain and obstacles is also an issue, and rollovers happen quite often on ATVs. Something to keep in mind, too, is that ATVs are not designed for highway use. Some states, they are legal to be on the highway, but that doesn't mean that the tires are correct and the speed would be appropriate to be on a highway.
5: ATV safety is similar to motorcycle safety, and much of the protective gear is the same. It's important to wear a Department of Transportation approved helmet, along with eye protection, such as safety goggles or glasses. Larson points out that one safety tip often overlooked is ensuring the ATV is the right size for the rider, whether adult, child, or teenager. It's crucial that children have the strength and skill to reach all controls and react appropriately before a crash. The proper fit is key, so Larson recommends visiting a dealer to ensure the ATV is correctly sized for a child. And that's your news out of Kansas in today's Evening Kansas Journal entry. For more news from the KFRM listening area, visit KFRM.com. For your KFRM news, the voice of the Plains, I'm Trish Swoboda.
10: Hello, everyone, and welcome to your KFRM 550 AM Sports. Now, the Kansas City Royals continue to struggle with six runners in scoring position during Monday's 3-1 loss to the Boston Red Sox at Kauffman Stadium. Kansas City went 1-for-7 with runners in scoring position and left six men on base. Seth Lugo allowed two runs over six innings in the loss. The Royals are now 20-28 and tied for last in the American League Central. Vinny Pascatino and Salvador Perez have both struggled offensively through the opening quarter of the season. And Victor Wembanyama scored 41 points and grabbed 24 rebounds last night as the San Antonio Spurs defeated the Oklahoma City Thunder 122-115 in double overtime in Game 1 of the Western Conference Finals. Wembanyama became the youngest player in NBA history to record at least 40 points and 20 rebounds in a playoff game. Rookie Dylan Harper added 24 points for San Antonio, which now leads the series 1-0 heading into Game 2 tonight in Oklahoma City. And the Kansas City Mavericks advanced to the Western Conference Finals with a 5-3 victory over Allen Americans in Game 4 of the Mountain Division Finals on Saturday night. The Mavericks completed a series sweep and improved to 8-0 in the 2026 Kelly Cup playoffs. Jutting led the way with a hat trick, while Carrieu and Carpenter also scored. Goaltender Wells made 34 saves in the win. Kansas City now moves on to the third round. But that does wrap it up for your sports here on KFRM 550 AM Radio.
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12: Here's a look at your ag forecast. This is meteorologist Paul Trombley. It has been a pretty active couple of days across areas from eastern Nebraska as well as eastern Kansas. We've seen a couple of severe weather outbreaks in those areas with hail, gusty winds, and a few tornado touchdowns. And along with that, we've seen some heavier rainfall totals over the last couple of days. So especially from areas from Lincoln to Omaha and then south across Nebraska from there to northeast Kansas. Lots of those areas anywhere between 2 to 5 inches plus for the rainfall totals over the last couple of days. And some of those higher end totals continue to stretch into northeast Kansas, particularly the Manhattan, Kansas area. Anywhere between 3 to close to 4 inches for rainfall totals the last couple of days there. And in general, seeing a lot of the eastern third of the state anywhere from 1 to 2 inches plus. And then we do get into those rainfall amounts really tapering off in the western part of the state. So As you get anywhere west of Hays, Kansas, and towards Dodge City, Garden City, little, if anything, has been found as far as rainfall with these systems the last few days. So that area is certainly hopeful for some rain as we continue through the end of the week. And there will be a better opportunity to get some showers in some of those spots that maybe missed out on the rains here over the last couple of days. And we do start to see an upper level disturbance building east out of the Rockies later tonight, which could touch off a few light showers in western Nebraska, western Kansas overnight, early morning on Wednesday. And then on Wednesday into Thursday, some of those shower chances may pick up across areas into southern Nebraska, as well as central and western Kansas. So very much hopeful that we can get some needed rainfall in some of those areas as we head through this next day or so. It looks like the rain chances still kicking up on and off right through Friday into Friday night. And then a quieter weather pattern does start to move in for the upcoming weekend. And that's the time frame we'll start to see temperatures warming up as well. So looking at some below average temperatures to continue for much of the region the next few days and even into Friday in some areas. But as we get into the weekend, we'll start to see some seasonal warmth building back in across the plains, highs in the 70s in most areas Saturday. And then climbing further from there with highs climbing through the 80s Sunday into Monday. Even starting to see some pockets of highs around 90 into the first half of next week. From the Weatherology Weather Center, I'm meteorologist Paul Trombley.
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13: Now time for a market recap for this Tuesday, May 19th. July corn down 1 3/4 at 4.75 1/4. September down 3/4 at 4.81 1/2, and December down 1/4 at 4.97 3/4. July Kansas City wheat unchanged at 7.03 3/4. September up 1/4 at 7.14, and December down 1/4 at 7.27 1/4. July Chicago wheat up 2 3/4 at 6.67 1/4. September up 2 3/4 at 6.80 1/4. In December, up 2.5 at 6.98 3/4. July soybeans down 3.5 at 12.09 1/2. August down 1 1/4 at 12.09 3/4. And September up 2 at 11.97 1/4. July soybean meal down 2.20 at 3.32.30. August down 2.20 at 3.26.30. And September down 80 cents at 3.23.80. July soybean oil down 19 at 75.44, August down 18 at 73.57, and September down 21 at 72.20. In the livestock futures, June live cattle up 117 at 254.55, August up 10 at 247.25, and October up 35 at 239.30. May feeder cattle up 77 at 369.57. August up 480 at 363.65, and September up 480 at 361 even. June lean hogs down 60 at 97.92, July down 60 at 102.15, and August down 112 at 102.10. And that's been the market recap for this Tuesday, May 19th. I'm Lexi Bates.
14: This is Steve Knopfsinger, and it's time for a look at your ag news on this Tuesday, May 19th. The United Soybean Board has launched the Soy Farmers Support Hub, a new online resource designed to help farmers access practical, research-backed tools for day-to-day challenges on the farm. Available through the Soy Checkoff, the hub organizes resources into three categories: for your fields, for your operation, and for you. The initiative aims to provide timely support for soybean farmers while also helping reduce farm stress during Mental Health Awareness Month in May. The For Your Fields section includes tools for variety, seeding rates, disease management, and biological product decisions. Tom Frisch of Soy Checkoff, farmer leader from Minnesota, said the site helps farmers navigate the growing number of available resources. The hub also includes a suggestion box allowing farmers to recommend additional tools and priorities directly to Checkoff leaders. Meanwhile, the four-year operations section focuses on profitability opportunities such as specialty soy premiums, sustainability programs, and cost-share funding options for producers. The National Corn Growers Association has released a new analysis showing year-round E15 sales would provide a net positive benefit for both corn and soybean farmers as legislation advances in the U.S. Senate. This study, conducted by World Agricultural, Economic, and Environmental Services for the National Corn Growers Association, found a representative farm with equal corn and soybean acres could see an average net benefit of more than $5 per acre over the projected period. According to the analysis, expanded E15 use would boost corn demand, support corn prices, reduce net agricultural risk coverage and price loss coverage program outlays, and increase overall net returns across both crops. The National Corn Growers Association said the legislation would create a market-driven opportunity for farmers facing tight profit margins while also benefiting rural economies. The study noted, nationwide E15 stands out as a market-driven solution that strengthens rural economies and delivers savings to taxpayers. There are over 1,800 active cases of the New World screwworm in Mexico, and 15 of those are now less than 100 miles from the U.S. border. Rear Admiral Michael Schmoyer, the Associate Administrator of the Animal and Plant Health Inspection Service, said they are trying to release a limited number of sterile flies in areas where they'll do the most good.
15: Right now we're dropping flies mostly on the Gulf side, the northern Gulf side of Mexico. We have about 50 miles that these flies are also being dropped over the U.S. border in Texas. And so when we make these decisions, we look at a variety of different data based on modeling, and we predict, we forecast, and we assess based on a variety of different things, including the temperature, the humidity, the altitude, and all of these different aspects, as well as looking at data that we get from, number one, cases that Mexico shares with us, as well as number two, data that we get from traps in the area as far as surveillance. All of those things come together and help us to determine where is the best use of our flies and how can we distribute what is a limited number that we have at this moment.
14: Schmoyer is also the director of the New World Screwworm Directorate and talked about the thought process behind the sterile fly distribution.
15: So our modeling, and we do this in conjunction with the Agricultural Research Service at USDA, looks at predictive analytics to forecast and model where we think the fly is going to go next. And so we take into consideration things like temperature and altitude and humidity, but we also take into consideration all of those different things that are data sources for us. And so by and large, the majority of these data sources are provided to us by our partners in Mexico. What we do is we anticipate not where the fly is right now, but really where can the fly be moving towards. And so in a overleaning of preparation, we lean forward aggressively as far as where we disperse our flies beyond where we know the flies to be, but where they could be in a few weeks.
14: If the screwworm does cross the border into the U.S., Admiral Schmoyer said officials are ready.
15: So the time that we have invested in our collaboration with state partners, including Texas, and looking at things like tabletop exercises we have done together, how would we address this situation if X happens? Who would be at the table if Y was the situation? Those tabletop exercises are tremendously important that we've done with our state partners, number one. Number two, we have the New World Screwworm Playbook that is out. Version 1.0 is out. Version 2.0 is just about to be out. That has been developed with feedback and content from our state partners as well as industry partners and other federal agencies. This is that element that helps to be able to say, boots on the ground, if this situation happened, how would we handle it?
14: Again, that's Rear Admiral Michael Schmoyer of AFIS. The National Milk Producers Federation and the U.S. Dairy Export Council are applauding House passage of the Combating Organized Retail Crime Act, saying the measure would help address cargo theft and protect agricultural supply chains. National Milk Producers Federation President and CEO Greg Dowd said the legislation would help dairy producers ensure products reach customers safely and on time. He thanked the House for advancing the bipartisan bill and said the organization looks forward to working towards Senate approval. U.S. Dairy Export Council President and CEO Krista Harden said organized retail crime has increasingly affected dairy exporters as criminals break into shipping containers searching for high-value goods. She noted dairy exports have become collateral damage in many of those thefts, disrupting shipments and creating additional costs for exporters. Industry leaders said the legislation would provide dairy shippers and law enforcement with additional tools and resources to combat organized cargo theft and strengthen the reliability of U.S. food and agricultural transportation networks. And that's been a look at your Ag News on this Tuesday, May 19th.
16: This is Lee Habib, and this is Our American Stories, the show where America is the star and the American people. Before she was an iconic First Lady of the United States, Jackie Kennedy was a born and raised New Yorker. By 1975, when she settled full-time back into Manhattan, Grand Central Station seemed doomed. Its owners, the Penn Central Railroad, had some grand plans. A decade earlier, Penn Central had demolished Penn Station, replacing its fabulous wrought iron concourse with a cramped terminal squashed beneath the newly built Madison Square Garden. Here to tell the story is Natasha Wing. Natasha's best known for her The Night Before Children series. She's here to share this story from her book, How Jackie Saved Grand Central. Here's Natasha with the story.
17: I was traveling in Paris, and I believe it was 2005, and I remember going to the Musée d'Orsay, and I had discovered that it once used to be a train station, and at one point it became a museum, an art museum, but it's because the building was going to be demolished. So the people rose up and said, "You are not going to demolish this building, we're going to save it," and it finally became an art museum. So when I got back from my trip from Paris, I talked to my agent, and I mentioned the Musée d'Orsay, and she said, "Well, that's interesting, because did you know that Grand Central Terminal was set to be demolished? But Jackie Kennedy Onassis stepped in and helped save it." And I grew up in Connecticut. I live in Colorado now. But so we would go into New York City, and, you know, it was just part of the architecture, part of the flavor of being in the city. And I never associated it with a former first lady. But in the Grand Central Terminal, I did come across a plaque, and I'll read it to you. "In memory and honor of Jacqueline Kennedy Onassis. In an age when few people sought to preserve the architectural wonders that are a daily reminder of our rich and glorious past, a brave woman rose in protest to save this terminal from demolition. Because of her tireless and valiant efforts, it stands today as a monument to those who came before us and built the greatest city known to mankind. Preserving this great landmark is one of her many enduring legacies. The people of New York City are forever grateful." And I saw that, and I'm like, oh my gosh, I have to write this story, because billions of people probably passed by this little plaque every day and didn't even connect that she was involved in saving this wonderful building. So just a little bit of background about Grand Central. It was one of the largest and grandest railroad terminals in the world. And it opened in 1913. And I'm going to read an excerpt. "Some called it a work of art, with its pink marble steps, majestic sculptures, dazzling chandeliers, towering windows, and cerulean vaulted ceiling painted with gold leaf constellations." So it was the hub of people coming in and out of the city. It took 10 years to build and cost $65 million. So in the 1940s, which was the peak of train travel, 65 million passengers came in and out of New York City every year via the train. So not only did Grand Central Terminal act as a way to get people in and out of the city, it was also a big community gathering spot. And so this is where politicians made, you know, important speeches. This is where they would close it down and have a New Year's Eve dances. And artist Andy Warhol actually threw an underground party there. And there has been movies filmed there. Like probably the most memorable one was North by Northwest by Alfred Hitchcock. Cary Grant was in that one. And The Cotton Club by Francis Coppola was filmed there. And The Fisher King. So again, it's another example of this wasn't just a train station. This was a community center. And it was almost like having a miniature village within a city. So there was another station that was actually considered even more beautiful than Grand Central Terminal, and it was Penn Station. And Penn Station was also built in the Beaux-Arts style. It was considered a masterpiece and one of the greatest architectural works in New York City. In 1963, it was demolished, and people were just shocked. They were kind of caught off by surprise by the developers. They ended up building, well, now today is Madison Square Garden. And then when they heard that Grand Central Terminal was going to suffer from the same fate, they rose up and said, oh no, this is not going to happen twice. So in 1975 is when the Committee to Save Grand Central was formed. And shortly after is when Jackie O became involved in it. So I believe you have a recording of Jackie's speech that she gave January 30th, 1975 in Grand Central Terminal to plea for saving the building. So take a listen.
18: I think if we don't care about our past, we can't have very much help for our future. And we've all heard that it's too late, or that it has to happen, or that it's inevitable. But I don't think that's true. Because I think if there is a great effort, even if it's at the 11th hour, you can succeed. And I think, and I know that that's what we'll do.
17: Truly, it started when she was in the White House. And when she became a first lady in 1961, her and President John F. Kennedy and their children moved into the White House. So she looked around and the walls needed painting, the furniture was all shabby. And she also was like, well, where's all the mementos of all the presidents that came before us? So she took it upon herself to renovate the White House, because it is the people's home, essentially. So she wanted to make it a place that Americans could be proud of, and then also visit and learn a little bit about the past presidents.
16: 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When we come back, more of Natasha Wing, the story of how Jackie Kennedy Onassis saved Grand Central, here on Our American Stories. 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
2: We return to Our American Stories and the story of how Jackie Kennedy Onassis saved Grand Central. Let's continue with Natasha Wing. Let's pick up where we last left off.
3: So what she did is she went down into the basement of the White House and drug up furniture. Like a history detective, Jackie tracked down lost presidential treasures, the desk used by Rutherford B. Hayes, candelabras purchased by James Monroe, a chandelier bought by Ulysses S. Grant. Room by room, she restored the dreary mansion into a stately home that made Americans proud. She was really meticulous about the details and then working with designers to get the house back up to a very presentable home that Americans could be proud of. So Jackie led preservation efforts beyond the walls of the White House, too. When the neighborhood across the street from the presidential residence was set for destruction to make way for modern court and office buildings, Jackie persuaded the developers to stop. She used her position as First Lady to get the plans changed. Old buildings were preserved rather than torn down, and new buildings were built to match the original architectural style. The restoration of the White House and the neighborhood of Lafayette Square led to the National Historic Preservation Act of 1966, which helps develop national heritage treasures. In 1970, Lafayette Square became a National Historic Landmark. So a lot of the challenges with this story were trying to figure out how to make a building interesting. And I knew that's what the committee to save Grand Central Terminal was feeling. Like, they were looking at this as something more than just a building to save. It was history, it was people, it was transportation, it was a community gathering place, it was a place you can shop and meet your friends for lunch, and what it actually represented to people of New York City. And actually people around the world, if you think about it, it's called, you know, the gateway to the city that never sleeps, but it's also a gateway to the United States. A lot of people fly into New York City, or they take the train or subway into Grand Central Terminal, and then they go from there to discover America. So it is a gateway. It started off as a court case that was set in New York City, and not many people knew about what was going on, you know, with the wanting to build a skyscraper or demolish Grand Central Terminal as far as Americans. So it was more like a New York City story. When Jackie read about the demolition on the front page of the newspaper, she was like, oh no, this is not going to happen. I am going to get involved. And once she became involved and put out a plea to Americans to help save the building, they would mail in $5 checks or $1 checks, anything to help. And it kind of became America's fight too, because like I said, it was the gateway to America and everybody knows what this Grand Central Terminal is. And so it then elevated the fight to the Americans want to save this, not just New York City residents. So this case went back and forth. And so at one point, Jackie was desperate. She was a very good writer. She sat down and I found this letter she wrote to the mayor, Mayor Beam, the mayor of New York City. And it's really, for me, it was like a chill moment to see her handwriting, because it wasn't a typed letter. It was, she sat down at her desk and wrote it out by hand. And so she wrote, "I write to you about Grand Central Station with a prayer that you will see fit to have the City of New York appeal Judge Save Pelissa's decision."

0: vision. Is it not cruel to let our city die by degrees, stripped of all her proud moments until there will be nothing left of her history and beauty to inspire our children? If they are not inspired by the past of our city, where will they find the strength to fight for her future? Americans care about their past, but for short-term gain, they ignore it and tear down everything that matters. And this is a court case that the interesting thing about it is it ended up going all the way to the Supreme Court. And it was the first case that was about historic preservation. And that's why everybody was holding their breath. Like Jackie, she was super nervous about which way this was going to go, because we all know the Supreme Court is pretty much the final word. So in 1978, it was a 6-3 rule in favor of saving Grand Central Terminal. And that's how the preservationists looked at it. They're like, oh my gosh, now we have the ability to save buildings that we have in our own cities because of Jackie. So after the Supreme Court ruled in favor of the preservation group to save Grand Central Terminal, then that's when the work began. Because what was left of years of neglect was the ceilings were just covered in soot. Smoke from the trains would come up and get stuck on the ceiling. More people smoked back then, so there was a lot of cigarette smoke. And during World War II, they blacked out the windows. So if planes flew overhead, they wouldn't identify the building and bomb it. So windows were blacked out, and really ugly advertisements were set up all over the place. So they were covering, you know, the beautiful details of the woodwork and the marble and the walls and everything. And then the homeless were starting to take over and sleep in there. And it was just not a really pleasant place to visit. And people felt if they had to go there, they would try to get through there as quick as possible. And then when the restoration started, Jackie also was involved in that. And she helped the architects who were working on it look at original drawings and photos of the building when it was in its glory. And so their intention was to try to restore it as much as they could back to its initial glory. So it took about $200 million and a team of craftsmen to get the work done. And it took about 2 decades before they could make the place shine again. So it was not until 1998 that it was rededicated. But during the restoration period, in order to convince the people of New York City that it was worth putting all this money into restoring this building, is they just cleaned a small little square of the ceiling, and suddenly people could see that beautiful blue underneath, and they were like, wow, I didn't even know that was there. You couldn't see, there's golden constellations painted up on the ceiling. And the funny thing about that is they're actually backwards. So the artist who did the constellation artwork on the ceiling had it backwards. So the way they explained it was, it's as if you're looking at the constellations, if you're way out in the solar system and looking down at the constellations, maybe like a God's eye view of the constellations. So that was their kind of excuse of why they're backwards. So it was a big deal in 1998 when it was rededicated. Most New Yorkers had never seen Grand Central looking so glorious, and it was time to celebrate, yet one person was missing. Jackie had died 4 years earlier. Many people honored her memory by visiting Grand Central to write messages in memorial books and linger in the beautiful space she had helped preserve.
1: A terrific job on the production, editing, and storytelling by our own Greg Hengler. And a special thanks to Natasha Wing. She's the author of the well-known and best-selling children's series, The Night Before, and she's also the author of How Jackie Saved Grand Central, the true story of Jacqueline Kennedy's fight for an American icon. And praise God, she fought for this beautiful space in one of our great American cities. If we don't care about our past, we won't care about our future. And then, of course, what she did, that letter to the mayor, just how beautiful. and in the end, using all of her credibility and her popularity. And in 1998, it was saved $200 million, two decades worth of work. And Jackie Kennedy Onassis never got to see it. She died in 1994. But her work and her efforts live on. And by the way, we try to do the same thing Jackie O did right here with this show, preserving the good and beautiful things in life so we can remember who we were. The story of Jackie Kennedy and how she saved Grand Central, here on Our American Stories.
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4: Partly cloudy skies across southern Kansas and eastern Oklahoma tonight. Clear skies for most of the rest of the region, but we'll see more cloud cover building into northwest Kansas and southwest Nebraska in the overnight hours, with a couple of stray showers possible. Temperatures fall back into the upper 30s and low 40s over most of Nebraska and northern Kansas as well. Upper 30s and low 40s across western Kansas also. And low temperatures in the upper 40s and low 50s for southeastern Kansas and most of Oklahoma. Wednesday, we'll see partly to mostly cloudy skies across the region, with a few isolated showers and thundershowers stretching from northwestern Kansas into western and central portions of Nebraska. A few stray showers and thundershowers possible across the Oklahoma Panhandle as well. Overall, the activity will be very spotty and very light. High temperatures topping out in the upper 50s across most of Nebraska, low to mid 60s across northern and western Kansas, and the upper 60s and low 70s in southern Kansas and most of Oklahoma. I'm meteorologist Ray Miller.
1: This is Lee Habib, and this is Our American Stories. Have you ever wondered where the bell comes from in Taco Bell? Here to tell the story is Simon Whistler from the Today I Found Out YouTube channel and its sister, the Brain Food Show podcast. Also contributing to this story is Gustavo Arellano. He's the author of Ask a Mexican and Taco USA, How Mexican Food Conquered America. Let's take a listen.
5: In 1946, Glenn Bell left the Marine Corps at the age of 23. Like many of his comrades, he was looking forward to post-war activities and settling into a career when he returns home. Lucky for him, the fast food business was booming, and Bell had an idea, a hot dog stand. It was called Bell's Drive-In, and it was set up in San Bernardino, an agricultural town in California. Bell didn't know the first thing about running a hot dog stand, but that didn't matter. He learned as he went along. The first stand did well, and when Bell sold it in 1952, he was able to go on to make a bigger, better stand that sold both hot dogs and hamburgers. At this point, Bell wasn't exactly thinking outside of the bun. He did manage to start his second stand before the McDonald brothers announced their fast food venture, also in San Bernardino. You can probably guess how it went, since McDonald's is still selling burgers and Bell's business isn't. It was likely that because of the increased competition, Bell decided to explore other menu options. Feeling the pressure to stand out from the crowd, Bell did start thinking outside the bun and landed on Mexican food.
6: Americans wanted Mexican food. Americans wanted authentic Mexican food.
5: A big fan of Mexican takeout himself, he thought that Mexican food lovers needed a fast food option, as people often had to wait a while to get a good taco on the go. So Bell began scheming. In his own words, "My plan for experimenting with tacos was to obtain a location in a Mexican neighborhood. That way, if tacos were successful, potential competitors would write it off to the location and assume that the idea wouldn't sell anywhere else." With his new location secured, Bell began with what he knew, hot dogs. Both regular hot dogs and chili dogs were on the menu, and the chili dogs had a secret sauce on them that would later become the basis for the taco sauce we know today.
7: How did Taco Bell sauce packets get so saucy?
5: While those were selling, Bell was researching tacos and coming up with ways to produce them quickly. Many Mexican food restaurants stuffed the shells, then fried them, which was partially why it took so long. Bell decided he would fry the shells and then stuff them, meaning he could have fried shells ready to go before the customers lined up. It took a while to work out all the kinks, but Bell soon hit upon a deep fryer that suited his needs. At the taco's debut, they cost 19 cents each, about $1.61 today. According to Bell, "I'll never forget the first taco customer because, naturally, I was really concerned about his reaction. He was dressed in a suit, and as he bit into the taco, the juice ran down his sleeve and dripped onto his tie. I thought, we've lost this one. But he came back, amazingly enough, and said, that was good. I'll take another one."
6: So I bought the biography of the man who invented Taco Bell. His name was Glenn Bell. So I'm reading in his biography, and he admits that he got the idea for Taco Bell from a restaurant across the street from his hamburger and hot dog stand off Route 66 in San Bernardino. It was a Mexican restaurant, and he would just see lines of people for these tacos. And so every night after he'd close shop, he'd go across the street, order some tacos, take them back to his place, and try to decipher how those tacos were made. So he admits to all of this. So Glenn Bell opens up his taco stand now right across the street from Meat La Cafe, then opens two other chains before creating Taco Bell in 1964 in the city of Downey. It's a suburb of Los Angeles. So I go to Irene, I say, is all of this true? She's like, yeah, we remember him. We would always see this white man coming in every night, and we could tell he's trying to rip off our recipe. So eventually my father-in-law goes up to him and say, look, if you're going to rip me off, at least rip me off right. So he invited him into his kitchen to teach him how to make tacos properly. And so I asked Irene, well, does it bother your family that Glenn Bell created a multi-billion dollar empire off of your family's heritage? And she's like, good for him. You know, he's been around. They've been around for like 60 some years. We've been around for 80 years. But besides, our tacos are way better than his.
5: Business was booming. Bell ended up opening another stand in Barstow that sold tacos and shakes. And a few years later, he opened three stands dedicated to tacos, which he called Taco Tia. Obviously, it didn't end there. Bell became more and more ambitious. Even when the three stores started raking in $50,000 a year each, he was happy to give them up for the chance to expand into Los Angeles. The move was risky. Bell bought two lots to build restaurants on, but in doing so, he became strapped for cash. To solve the problem, he ended up partnering with a few of the LA Rams footballers who were training near a Taco Tia and loved the food. Together, they were able to build several stores and make a profit in their first year, quite the accomplishment for a single restaurant, let alone a few, in their debut. The restaurants were called El Tacos. However, Bell wanted a business that he solely owned, so he built essentially the exact same restaurant but rebranded it as Taco Bell in 1962 in Downey. He followed it up with eight other small Taco Bells on Long Beach. He then set about franchising the restaurant with the first Taco Bell franchise purchased in 1964. This first franchise, run by an old LA policeman, did unbelievably well, and the owner was reportedly bringing in around $10,000 per month, which is around $74,000 today, almost right away. After that raging success, it's no wonder that people were clamoring to own a Taco Bell. A mere 3 years later, in 1967, they opened their 100th restaurant in Anaheim. Just 3 years after that, the company went public with 325 restaurants in 1970. What had once been a tiny hot dog stand had evolved into a huge Mexican fast food company in just a little over a decade.
6: It's very easy to make fun of, you know, non-Mexicans and their relationship with Mexican food. I'm sure you've seen recently that poll showed that Taco Bell was the best Mexican restaurant in the United States, and people are crying, oh my God, Americans are so dumb with their Mexican food. No, you are discrediting Americans. The main movers in making Mexican food more quote-unquote authentic have always been Americans. They have always been pushing for the next great quote-unquote authentic thing. And by the way, the for people who say hard shell tacos are not real Mexican food, the recipe has not changed since 1938. And it came with the founders of Meat La from where they came from in the state of Jalisco in Mexico. So it's a hard shell taco with ground beef, green cabbage, red tomatoes, and then the blizzard of yellow cheese. And then you ask them, well, you know, you don't have yellow cheese in Mexico. Yeah, in the 1930s, there was no Mexican cheese up in Mexico, so you had to make do with what you have. And then you bite it, it's like eating living, breathing, tasty history. It's amazing.
5: Taco Bell celebrated its 50th anniversary in 2012, 2 years after the death of its founder. It now boasts some 5,600 restaurants, 350 franchisees, and over 150,000 employees.
6: People love to trash Taco Bell. I will defend it only in the sense that I really view it as an ambassador for Mexican food. So it opened up in places that no Mexicans were. It whetted people's appetite for something that they knew was going to be better, that was following on their paths.
5: Bonus facts. Taco Bell almost started out as a mini golf course. Thinking about what people might want to invest in after the war, Bell thought they might want to return to fun pre-war activities like mini golf. However, he didn't have quite enough money to run a golf course, so he opted for the hot dog stand instead. And incidentally, a man named Ed Hackbar was employed to run the second taco and shake stand in Barstow. He went on to found Del Taco.
8: Yo quiero Taco Bell.
5: The popular Taco Bell Chihuahua was featured in many Taco Bell ads from 1997. Her name was Gidget, and she became so popular that they started making toys in her likeness. When they stopped using the dog in 2000, revenue dropped by 6%, the largest decrease in Taco Bell history. It's thought that they stopped using Gidget because she was portrayed as a stereotype. Gidget was euthanized at the age of 15 after a stroke in 2009.
1: And a terrific job on the production, editing, and storytelling by our own Greg Hengler. And what a story you heard. My goodness, it all started with Glenn Bell. Now we know where the word bell comes from. He couldn't do the old putt-putt thing, so he decided to do food stands instead. And sooner or later had this insight that he wanted to start doing Mexican fast food, because he'd been such a fan of Mexican takeout. The story of the Marine who turned his hot dog stand into America's largest Mexican food chain, here on Our American Stories.
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13: In Paris, worked directly with a great man named Wallace Cadderly.
14: And then I turn the tape over and very carefully etch off these clicks and pops just to clean it up.
15: I did a play-by-play scene there, and you can hear people in the background. I asked the farmer, why are you doing this?
10: In various forms, in a variety of ways, telling the story of agriculture and USDA since, well, almost the dawn of commercial radio itself. I'm Rod Babe. Several radio spirits join us in a periodic look through 2026 at a century of USDA radio in this edition of Agriculture USA. USDA Radio celebrates its centennial in 2026, yes, and for just over half of that history, specifically most of the second half of USDA Radio's 100 years, one voice became easily recognized to listeners. Gary Crawford's time as a USDA radio reporter-producer began in 1974. That was the first time this creative soul set foot within the USDA complex in Washington, D.C.
16: Into the secret chamber deep beneath the Agriculture Department building in Washington. Well, let's get in. Yes, and hit the button and go back into the past.
10: As you can tell, Gary brought listeners vital information mixed with theater of the mind and a unique historical perspective in ways that were, well, stellar.
15: I had gotten out of the Air Force after 4 years. I was just taking a film animation course taught by a person in the Animal and Plant Health Inspection Service.
10: And it was that USDA connection that connected Gary with what was then known as the Information Office for an interview. He was hired that same day. Gary's retirement in 2024 came after serving under 9 U.S. presidents and 14 U.S. secretaries of agriculture. Gary's ability to interview subjects and present news and features in creative ways were demonstrated through a wide spectrum. In addition to agriculture secretaries, a 1989 visit with the President of the United States.
15: This was George Bush One. They had enough trust in me to let me host this call-in show with the President.
10: And a 1984 interview with Smokey Bear. The original voice of Smokey, that is. Washington, D.C. radio personality Jackson Weaver.
17: Being able to do the voice of Smokey has been a lot of fun.
10: As well as ag producers from all walks of life, or animation.
18: This is Farmer Fudd. I was just starting my chores when I happened to look over toward my carrot patch, and who do you think I saw right in the middle of it?
10: Gary was indeed all over the place, and his theater of the mind approach, born from the golden age of radio, allowed such journeys to occur. Whether noting farmers' roles in Allied success in the D-Day invasion and World War II,
19: a landing was made this morning on the coast of France by troops of the Allied Expeditionary Force.
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10: Or never confusing tax codes with geography.
21: Hey, I got an uncle lives in Texas.
22: No, taxes, you know, money, dollars.
21: Dallas, that's where my uncle lives, Dallas, Texas.
22: Oh.
10: Or covering a hearing or more featuring USDA officials or policy discussions such as farm bills.
15: I can't count the number of times that I've had to take a taxi to cover a hearing, stand in line at the Capitol building to get in, finding one or two places to plug in your recorder to get a feed, finding no tables or chairs, sitting under tables on your knees for 2.5 hour hearings.
10: Professional achievement of note for Gary, up-close coverage of the 1979 tractorcade on the National Mall in Washington, D.C.
15: Tractors into the city during a snowstorm. I ended up on one of the tractors with farmers. I was interviewing them on Independence Avenue in the snowstorm.
10: As well as numerous New York Radio Festival Awards. And in 2004, the National Association of Farm Broadcasting's Dix Harper Meritorious Service Award.
15: I just was overwhelmed by it. I didn't realize how happy it made me and how it made me feel like my work was not going out into the ether to be unused, unheard, and was actually making a difference. And I really appreciated that.
10: This has been Agriculture USA. I'm Rod Bain reporting for the U.S. Department of Agriculture in Washington, D.C.
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26: News this hour from Town Hall. I'm Keith Peters in Washington. The busiest U.S. commuter rail system resumes operations as a deal is reached to end the strike.
27: The Long Island Railroad strike that made hundreds of thousands of commuters scramble for alternate transportation is over as trains once again roll on the tracks. LIRR President Rob Free says the MTA and the unions found a way to make the numbers work.
28: I can't go into details about the agreement, but there are things in there that make it more affordable, make it more palatable for the unions to agree upon, and make it easier for us to fit within our financial structure.
27: And
28: we wouldn't have accepted the deal if it would have put a burden on the taxpayers and the ridership.
27: The first LIRR strike in decades lasted 3 days. Julie Walker, New York.
26: A major endorsement is shaking up Texas's Republican Senate race. Correspondent Willie Nelson reports.
29: President Trump is endorsing Texas Attorney General Ken Paxton in the state's Republican Senate runoff, backing him over longtime Senator John Cornyn. Trump calls Paxton an American first patriot and praises his loyalty to the MAGA movement. The endorsement comes as both candidates compete for the chance to face Democrat Senate candidate James Tallarico. Willie Nelson reporting.
26: More than 17,000 people are under evacuation orders as a wildfire continues to threaten suburban homes in Southern California. The Sandy Fire in hills above Simi Valley, northwest of Los Angeles, has consumed more than 2 square miles of dry brush as of Tuesday. There is zero containment. The cause is under investigation. Evacuation orders and warnings are still in place for several neighborhoods in Simi Valley, a city of more than 125,000 people. On Wall Street, the Dow down by 322 points, the S&P lower by 49. More at townhall.com.
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1: The stock market gave back more of its record-setting rally. The S&P 500 fell 7-tenths for the third straight loss since setting its latest all-time high. The Dow dropped 6-tenths percent, and the NASDAQ composite sank 8-tenths percent. The declines followed mixed moves for stock markets abroad, while oil prices eased their latest yo-yo move. Tech stocks are faltering following huge runs as higher yields in bond markets cranked up the pressure on all kinds of other investments. The Dow losing 322 points today to close at 49,363. The NASDAQ dropped 220 to 25,870. The S&P 500 fell 49 points to 7,353. This is the Wall Street Business Report. I'm John Scott.
26: News and analysis at townhall.com. Golf's second major tournament of this year is won by an Englishman for the first time in more than a century, as we hear from sports correspondent Gethin Coolbaugh reporting.
2: Aaron Rye's victory in this year's PGA Championship at Aronimink was a historic moment over 100 years in the making.
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2: On Sunday, Rye became the first English-born golfer to win the PGA since Jim Barnes in 1919.
3: 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There's a lot of incredible and historic English players over those 100 years who have gone on to achieve incredible things and had phenomenal careers.
2: The 31-year-old Rye is the first player of Indian heritage to win a major. I'm Gethin Coolbaugh.
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0: we continue with our American stories. This is the story about Fanny Farmer, the mother of level measurements. Take it away, Greg Engel.
1: Cooking in the late 1800s was unpredictable, tiresome, and difficult. Recipes were passed down in families, but often contained vague, if any, actual measurements. If the ingredients were named, home cooks might have been directed to add a pinch or a dash, or to make a pie crust. On January 7th, 1896, a young woman from Boston changed everything when she published her first cookbook.

0: Fanny Merritt Farmer's self-published tome, the 1896 Boston Cooking School Cookbook, was 600 pages and contained almost 1,500 recipes and sold for $2. I asked Ken Albala, professor of history and food studies at University of Pacific in California, if what history says about Fanny Farmer is accurate.
1: Fanny Farmer is usually credited with having introduced measurements to cooking and a list of ingredients and basically the modern recipe format. That's not quite true. There were measurements before, and in fact, some authors use precise measurements 5 centuries before. What she does introduce is the level measuring cups. So if you take a cup of flour or sugar or something, she says to use the flat end of a knife and scrape it off to get a level measure. And the assumption was that cooking is not an art, it's a science, and that if you get your measurements exact, you're going to have the same results every time, which of course is not true because ovens are erratic and ingredients change depending on the weather. Flour especially, really, most of the world measures it by weight. For some reason in the U.S., and my instinct says, and I can't really prove this, but is that we had people selling measuring cups, and that's why it caught on in the U.S., is that we assumed, you know, every time you scoop a cup of flour, as long as you give it a level measure, somehow it's going to come out to be the same thing all the time. And, you know, that's just a pretense, and it matters in baking, perhaps, but certainly no other type of cooking does it really matter how much you throw in of everything. So our reputation in that respect is a little skewed, I would say. I think what is fascinating about her is, of course, she was a businesswoman, you know, and she didn't found the Boston Cooking School. She inherited it from Mrs. Lincoln, who actually even had a cookbook preceding hers. But for some reason, hers is the one that caught on. The publishers didn't think it would. In fact, they made her pay for the first print run, which is sort of not a nice thing to do for an author. It says, we don't really trust you, but, you know, maybe if you make the money, we'll publish it, but you have to take the risk. And the irony of it is, of course, it sold millions of copies, and she held the copyright, so she got all the profit from that, not the publisher.
0: Fanny Farmer's cookbook sold over 4 million copies during her lifetime. Fanny planned on going to college, but a stroke at the age of 16 left her paralyzed and forced her to stay at home. Eventually, she would walk again, though she would always maintain a limp. Here's Professor Albala.
1: And I think it's probably why, after doing the cookbook, which is very well known, she did a book of convalescent cookery, what you should feed sick people. And of course, the idea, this is something I've actually written about, so it's the only thing I can speak of, you know, with direct authority about Fanny Farmer, is that I think her own personal experience gave her some insights into what to feed people when they're sick or convalescing. And what struck me as being very fascinating is the idea of what you feed people who are recuperating is that doesn't change over centuries and centuries. It's basically, you know, very soft, white, mushy food that was presumed to be easy to digest. Something comparable to baby food, if you want to think of it that way. So a lot of mush, a lot of milk toast, puddings, and things that we might not today think were, you know, necessarily so good for you or nutritious. Some concentrated broths, things like that, that were thought to be easy to digest. But she did a whole cookbook based on convalescent cookery, I think just after the turn of the century. It's maybe 1904 or 5, somewhere in there. And we still don't really, really know what foods are best for people who are convalescing. You know, we know they need vitamins. We know they don't need things that are very difficult to digest. But they had this idea that you couldn't give sick people spices, or you couldn't give them, you know, stimulants of any kind, so no coffee and things like that. And that, we don't know that. There's no scientific basis, really, for that. You know, spices aren't necessarily bad for you or hard to digest.
0: So how does Professor Albala feel about exact measurements in cooking?
1: If you look at older cookbooks, quite often they won't give you exact measurements. They'll say, you know, definitely a pinch of this. And I think that's actually a perfectly fine way to cook. I cook that way, and I write cookbooks that way also. Some people find it infuriating. But I think, you know, if you're going to really cook, you should learn what you like. You know, if you like a lot of salt in your food, then you will understand how much to add. You know, why should anyone trust my tastes? The thing that I find amazing is, you know, a recipe will say, bake this for 15 minutes. And someone looks in the oven and it says, and they look at the dish, it's clearly not cooked yet, and they take it out anyway. And they say, well, the recipe says 15 minutes. It's like, well, no, trust your senses. You know, trust what you can learn through experimentation, and eventually you'll find out what you like. So I think an exact recipe, of which Fanny Farmer is not the inventor, but certainly contributed to our sense that cooking should be a science, I think what that does is comparable to what a GPS device does. You know, it gives you the directions. You come to depend on it. You never really learn where you are. You never really learn how to navigate, even if you did know how to navigate, you come to trust the GPS device rather than your own instinct. And it unskills you. It really, I think people who follow recipes also come to trust them so explicitly and think, oh, if I veer one inch from this, the whole dish is going to be ruined, which 99% of the time, that's not the case. Maybe if you're doing cakes or very delicate pie crusts, you know, a little bit too much of anything might ruin it, but it's still going to be edible, it's still going to be fine, and I think for most recipes, you know, anything you cook, it's not really going to matter.
0: Fanny Farmer revolutionized the domestic cooking world. But Professor Albella leaves us with this cookbook caution.
1: So I think, in a sense, I would almost blame Fanny Farmer for the impression that exact recipes are the only way to cook, and that cookbook authors must give you an exact measurement, an exact cooking time, a temperature in the oven or stove top, and that sort of thing really isn't under anyone's control. And we have the impression that it is, and I think it's made us de-skilled. I think in the long run, she's actually contributed to our not knowing how to cook so much, because we depend on exact recipes, pseudo-scientific recipes. And I can understand why modern cookbook authors follow in her footsteps. It's because they want to copyright their exact wording and their measurements and all this stuff, and they want to give the impression to the reader that this is going to work. All you have to do is trust me and follow it. When what they're doing is preventing the cook from trusting themselves and trusting their own instinct and feeling the pan, feeling the spices and throwing them in and tasting it and seeing if it needs more, you know. That sort of thing is, I think, essential to cooking, and especially cooking so you like what you make, you know, is not trusting someone.

0: In 1902, Fanny Farmer left the Boston Cooking School to open Miss Farmer's School of Cookery, aimed not at professional cooks, but at training housewives. Though she suffered another paralytic stroke later in life, she continued lecturing. In fact, 10 days before her death in 1915, she delivered a lecture from her wheelchair. A revised version of her book, now known as Fanny Farmer's Cookbook, is still in print today, over 100 years after its first printing. I'm Greg Hengler, and this is Our American Stories.
1: And thanks for that, as always, Greg. And by the way, my grandfather, Leo, taught me measurements. Here's the tomatoes, learn how to taste it, and make it different every night. And you want to throw in the sausage and the meatball, throw it in there. You want to put in some extra garlic, go for it. And so it was always intuitive, but Fanny taught a lot of people how to cook, and especially housewives. Great story, Fanny Farmer's story, here on Our American Stories.

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1: 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Louis Armstrong was the founding father of jazz and one of last century's towering cultural figures who forever changed the face of American music. Here to tell the story is Lawrence Berggren, who wrote the definitive biography on the man known as Pops, Louis Armstrong, An Extravagant Life. Let's take a listen.
2: Look here, boy, let me tell you what they. You're the most no-goodest cat I've

0: I'm going to talk about somebody who really occupies a special place in my heart. And, you know, I'm a biographer. I've written a number of biographies of iconic figures, everybody from Irving Berlin to Magellan to Casanova. But there's something special about Louis Armstrong. And people who know, which is, you know, a huge amount of people, know what's really special about him. And it's hard to be a biographer of Louis because he is beyond category, and usually you can sit in judgment and comment and criticize and organize. But Louis is beyond category, I feel, and his emotional affect is so overwhelming and is so inspiring that, you know, I think he's in a category by himself. As I was researching Berlin, I realized that a lot of the background of popular music had to do with jazz, with crime figures, and especially New Orleans. So I decided I would dare to do Louis Armstrong. I really didn't think I could get into that idiom for a while, but then I did, and there's something about Louis which is so open-ended that almost anyone can participate. Some people think of him as a, you know, laughing, smiling, grinning person with a white handkerchief, and he loves everybody, and that growling voice. That was true. That was not an act. That was a genuine part of him.
1: You travel a great deal. Where do you find your best audiences? In which country?
2: Everywhere I hit that note.
1: Where do you hit it
2: best? Notes a note in any language.
1: Where do you hit it best?
2: Every time I pick up the horn.
1: What do you like least?
2: Least. Now, you know, least. I don't have time to think about the least, but every time I look around, I got the horn in front of me for my public and jamming with the cats that I know. And I don't expect too much, you know, I don't have time.
0: Underlying that was an extraordinary life of hardship that he overcame again and again, coming from the very bottom of the social ladder in New Orleans, which was highly stratified, and conquering it in two ways with his immense talent, which was he never took a music lesson in his life. He just picked this up literally on the street. I'll get there in a second. And partly because of his extraordinary spirit, his a very American optimism, his resilience. That didn't mean that he was a happy clown by any means. His music, to some extent, he invented what we call jazz, reflected that, but it really came out of a specific lifestyle. But the way he overcame it, it's really extraordinary. He started out, to use a contemporary word, disadvantaged, to put it mildly. He was the son of a whore. He was married to a whore. He was surrounded by whores much of his early life. And he said they were some of the best people he ever met. When I say whore, he lived near Storyville, which was the legendary red light district of New Orleans.
3: Well, there's all nice people, that's all I can say. I mean, growing up as a kid, I mean, they didn't do anything that would hurt us, and they didn't tell us anything wrong. And quite naturally, when they'd have their good times at night around the honky-tonks and things like that, most of the kids was in bed anyway. They didn't pay no attention. But I made up all right. I mean, I didn't overdo it.
0: One of his early formative experiences when he was a kid, 10 or 12 years old, was he was sent to reform school. He was arrested for petty crime, and this reform school was a dreadful place. However, his paradoxical reaction to it was he felt it was one of the best things that ever happened to him. He admired the discipline that the people who ran it were trying to instill in him. And occasionally, if you can imagine this is true, when he got to New Orleans as an adult, he would go back to visit and remind them of who he was and, you know, renew his acquaintance.
3: Well, when I went to the Sunset, which was owned by Mr. Joe Glazer, my manager, after that, I used to see a lot of the boys sitting around, and Al Capone and his brigade would come in. You
4: saw Al Capone?
3: Yeah, many times. We had some bad boys in New Orleans. Are you kidding? We had some boys just as tough as Al Capone's boys right there in New Orleans. When I was coming up selling newspapers, and they followed my life up, you know, from the time I left the honky-tonk to come up north and blow. And I went down there in 1931 to play at the Suburban Garden. But this night, they done propped this man up to it's a big deal. Now you bring on Louis Armstrong, he's a New Orleans boy, and blah, blah, blah. But a second before this cat had to go to that mic and bring me on, he walked away and said, I just can't introduce that nigga. Can't do it. So the Dalton brothers want to wash him with them, you know what I mean? But anyhow, they come to me and say, tell me what he says. I said, well, don't worry about it, you know? I said, give me a card, boys. And I walked to that mic, and you ta-da, shim, and I walked to that mic. And before I opened my mouth, there's all the white boys that I was raised with, you know, sitting up there, sharp, and they hollering, Denver, Satch, and blah, blah, blah, blah. Man, you thought the walls was coming in.
4: And you've been listening to Lawrence Berggren tell the story of Louis Armstrong, and you heard from Louis Armstrong himself. What a voice. What a life. What a remarkable thing to understand that one of the worst experiences of his life, being sent to reform school, also had an upside. When we come back, more of the remarkable life story of Louis Armstrong here on Our American Stories. Lee Habib here. 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
7: Partly cloudy skies across southern Kansas and eastern Oklahoma tonight. Clear skies for most of the rest of the region, but we'll see more cloud cover building into northwest Kansas and southwest Nebraska in the overnight hours, with a couple of stray showers possible. Temperatures fall back into the upper 30s and low 40s over most of Nebraska and northern Kansas as well. Upper 30s and low 40s across western Kansas also. And low temperatures in the upper 40s and low 50s for southeastern Kansas and most of Oklahoma. Wednesday, we'll see partly to mostly cloudy skies across the region, with a few isolated showers and thundershowers stretching from northwestern Kansas into western and central portions of Nebraska. A few stray showers and thundershowers possible across the Oklahoma Panhandle as well. Overall, the activity will be very spotty and very light. High temperatures topping out in the upper 50s across most of Nebraska, low to mid 60s across northern and western Kansas, and the upper 60s and low 70s in southern Kansas and most of Oklahoma. I'm meteorologist Ray Miller.
5: Severe flooding from hurricanes and other serious storms frequently damage cars. 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
4: And we continue with Our American Stories and with Lawrence Berggren, who wrote the definitive biography of the man known as Pops. Let's continue where we left off, picking up with Armstrong himself.
3: Before I opened my mouth, there's all the white boys that I was raised with, you know, sitting up there, sharp, done got rich, their fathers done left them the produce places and different things. They were, when we was kids, we'd hang around, and after school, we'd go out in the lots and play cowboys and Indians with old broken slates and things like that. You know what I mean? Mm-hmm. We was the Indians. And I've stood there 20 minutes, and they hollering, "Differ, such, blah, blah, blah, blah." Man, you thought the walls was coming in. And this announcer standing there, he said, "Well, I didn't know this would happen in the South in New Orleans. It never happened before." So they fired him and everything, and I took over myself.
0: I can't imagine, but this was Louis, you know, really extraordinary. So that was actually a positive experience and may have been his making in a way, because it gave him a sense of self-discipline, which he lacked as a small person and young person until that point. The New Orleans sound was already in existence before Louis came along, and he got to it the most unlikely way. He was on his own at a very early age, living on the street, hustling for nickels and dimes, playing and singing and trying to attract attention and just trying to survive, you know, as a street kid, as a street musician. And he was always looking for, especially as a younger person, for sponsors, people who could help him in some way. One of them was the by now legendary family Karnofsky. The Karnofskys had come to New Orleans from Russia. They were Jewish. They were, to a certain extent, outcasts as well. He helped them with their rag-picking trade, and through his efforts with them as a young child, he came across a tin bugle that he found in the street. It was dirty. It was corroded. They picked it up. They cleaned it off so it was usable, and he started to play, to blow, as he would say. He kept on blowing for the rest of his life on that cornet and on other instruments. But at that point, he was simply using it to attract attention for their business as he was going down the street with them.
3: As a youngster in the little orphanage home in New Orleans, I was the bugler of the institution. And when I got to be around 13 or 14 years old, they took me off the bugle and put me in the little brass band. Finally, they made me the leader of the little band on the cornet. So we got so good that we could play the Saints of Marching in for the boys to march to church every Sunday.
0: And so that, those were his beginnings. It was not Juilliard. It was, you know, he never had a musical lesson in his life. I think he would have been stymied if he had. So anything he picked up in jazz was from other musicians or was intuitive. And then there was also his great enthusiasm and zest for life as he got older. You know, that's what was so captivating. I'd just like to read you a paragraph, if I could, from the book, my description of what it was like to encounter Louis. In the beginning, he was a sound, and only a sound, a strange blend of happy cacophony and tormented caterwauling. Nothing like it had been heard before, not in New Orleans, where he was born in 1901, or Chicago, or St. Louis, where he played as an emerging virtuoso cornetist, and certainly not in New York, where Duke Ellington said of his first exposure to that sound, nobody had ever heard anything like it, and its impact could not be put into words. Nor had it ever been heard in Europe, or in South America, or Africa. But everywhere it would be known as the sound of America. Now, how that happened is an extraordinary alchemy, because when you think of some of the most famous Americans or Americans who are examples of American music, culture, or something, Louis Armstrong comes to mind. Unlike almost anybody else, he came from, you know, the most unlikely background, and he established more popular songs than any other musician. And, you know, he really played two instruments. There was the cornet, and then, of course, his voice, the growling voice, and then the interplay of the two. You know, it was unmistakable. American music, culture, or something. Louis Armstrong comes to mind. Unlike almost anybody else, he came from, you know, the most unlikely background, and he established more popular songs than any other musician. And, you know, he really played two instruments. There was the cornet, and then, of course, his voice, the growling voice,

0: pleasant. Love is in a gaze to the eyes of dynamite. Baby, every man wants I shake my fat bum. Cause my dynamite tastes like mine. Baba did this to me.
1: You know, it's not a sweet voice, one, not for fun that you would want to lull you to sleep, but there was something so reassuring and authentic about it that it was part of what made Louis Louis. He also was in general, but there are some exceptions, an innocent. He was often, people took more advantage of him than he did of them. He did occasionally get into fights, fist fights. Life in New Orleans could be very brutal, but and more, he embraced music and performing as his avenue to communicating with other people, the more extraordinarily secure and popular he became. There were ups and downs along the way. Becoming a jazz musician at that time was not an easy route. He was often broke, cheated on by the people he worked with or promoters. He developed, his own language, his own lingo, which persists

0: Zot. Many of them doctor Zot. Yes. Good evening, everybody.
1: He was really resilient. Something would come along, and, you know, he would pick up another gig. Eventually, he, in his search for someone who could be his protector and source of financial stability, he came across Joe Glazer. Hey, Joe Glazer was disreputable, to put it mildly. He was a fight promoter who later became Louis' manager and other managers, but he was also a gangster. And that was part of the way he was effective. You didn't really want to cross Joe Glazer. Did he treat Louis well? Well, yes and no. Since he said Joe Glazer was his boss, his protector, his manager, he got a measure of security because you didn't want to mess with Joe Glazer, who was a tough guy from the mob. On the other hand, he always shortchanged Louis Armstrong. Playing jazz in general was not a good way to become rich at that time, and nobody really knows how much of Louis' earnings Joe Glazer helped himself to, but it was more than, you know, would be considered fair or acceptable. Louis didn't care. He needed the security and the legitimacy, and Joe Glazer gave it to him. He managed to get Louis into various venues and neighborhoods that would otherwise have been closed to him, even in New Orleans. So this was a very important connection. Eventually it led to recording contracts and his incredibly productive output. It was nightclubs, gambling establishments, sometimes a riverboat, sometimes something that was high society. But it was a long time until he got there.
2: And you've been listening to Lawrence Berggreen tell the story of Louis Armstrong. And my goodness, he just hustled on the streets. He was a street kid looking for an advantage, looking for an opportunity. I worked for a Jewish man who ultimately just bought and sold things off the street. And in the end, found a bugle and started to play. And pretty soon he was in a corner band as a young man, and pretty soon was the leader of that band. He learned music from other musicians, picked stuff up by intuition. It wasn't exactly Juilliard, Lawrence Berggreen said, but he had a sound, and nothing had ever sounded like what Louis sounded like before. As Duke Ellington said, nobody ever heard anything like it. My goodness, if Duke Ellington is going to say that about you, well, that's true. When we come back, more of this remarkable American story, Louis Armstrong's story, here on Our American Stories.
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0: And we continue with Our American Stories and with Lawrence Berggren, who wrote what I believe the definitive biography on the man known as Pops. And the book is called Louis Armstrong, An Extravagant Life. Pick it up at Amazon or wherever you get your books. Let's pick up where we last left off.
1: You know, there were racial codes, and segregation was the order of the day.
2: I was determined. I had a chance to play with the best of musicians coming through because I was pretty good myself, or else they wouldn't have tolerated with me, you know? You got to be good or bad is the devil.
3: When the saints marching in.
2: You can't take it for granted. Even if we have 2-3 days off, I still had to blow that horn a few hours to keep up the chops. I mean, I've been playing 50 years. And that's what I've been doing in order to keep in that groove there. I got to warm up every day, at least an hour, you know? You either have it or you don't. You play your horn just like you sing a song or a hymn. If it's in your heart, you express yourself in the tune.
1: Usually when musicians or celebrities have an autobiography, it's ghostwritten, or they have a collaborator. Louis Armstrong tried that once, but he also wrote his own called My Life in New Orleans. I should explain that his second favorite instrument after the trumpet or cornet was the typewriter. He spent a great deal of time writing and typing with his own Hunt and Beck method. After shows in the middle of the night, he wanted to write about the people, which he did in a very unvarnished way, and also had a pet interest in life, which was gauge, as he called it, marijuana. Many people attribute the popularity of marijuana that started around that time in the jazz world to Louis Armstrong because people wanted to emulate him. Well, that might be true. And he certainly was a popularizer of it. People certainly wanted to be like Louis in that respect. He felt it was essential both for his music and for his life. Now, it probably wasn't great because when he smoked what he called a spliff, that was like almost a cigar. It was fat. It was very strong. It was not good for your lungs, to put it mildly. And it could get him in trouble with the law when he was traveling abroad, because it was illegal in some places. It also accounted partly for his growly voice. When he was younger, he didn't really have a growly voice, but he felt it was essential for relaxing, the way somebody else might say, well, scotch or beer or alcohol or something else. He was not that much of a drinker, partly because so much of the booze that was around in those days was rot gut, you know, it was just banned for you. So his drug of choice, if you will, was marijuana. He was certainly aware of people around him who were unsavory. But as he said, he tried to see the good in everybody. Well, that sounds like something they'd say, oh, right, okay, it sounds sort of saccharine. But that was really true with Louis. And I think he earned it through painful experience in life, which he authentically recorded. So his life, as well as his music, is a document about the American spirit. I think both the difficult side, the hard side, the unfairness and the cruelty, and the optimism and the striving. I think this reached its culmination in his later life when he sang It's a Wonderful World, which has now become, you know, sort of a saccharine song. But he really meant it. It was a huge hit.

To be able to say, after all he had been through, that it's a wonderful world was really an extraordinary affirmation. You know, as I encountered Louis or talked to people about Louis, you didn't get a range of opinions. You got one. Louis was just a fantastic character. I was skeptical to begin with, but he realized that he had this spirit that I'm talking about, which was really contagious. I don't know of anybody who doesn't love Louis. I'm sure they're out there somewhere. They might not have fully appreciated him, or they might have thought he was a simple person, which he wasn't. He was not educated in a formal way, but he was highly perceptive about people and very analytical. Now, one of the things I liked about him, besides his sense of humor and his virtuosity and resilience, the name of the songs that he performed and played were just so beguiling. Basin Street Blues, King of the Zulus, Struttin' with Some Barbecue, Sugarfoot Stomp, Chicago Breakdown, You Rascal You, you know, which was instead of I'll be glad when you're dead, you rascal you. Weatherbird, Muskrat Ramble, Big Butter and Eggman. I remember when I was a kid, I was at kind of very simple summer camp. And whenever it was a rainy day, they would play Muskrat Ramble on the PA system. That was my first exposure to Louis Armstrong. It's ebullient. It's joyful. It's crazy. What's a Muskrat Ramble?

0: that kind of benign anarchy, you know, was part of his popularity. And he was also, in terms of his temperament, different from other jazz musicians. You could say of his era, Duke Ellington had a very upbeat, ebullient temperament. Not as ebullient as Louis. I don't think anybody could be as ebullient as Louis. But if you go to Miles Davis and bebop, completely different. Introverted, sullen, hard drugs, also a genius, self-destructive, etc. Louis, early on, discovered that he had a fondness or an instinct for being a father. Perhaps the worst tragedy that occurred to him, he was with his wife/girlfriend, Daisy, in New Orleans, and he adopted her son, who was named Clarence. They had a house with a porch, as houses in New Orleans often do, and Clarence was out there playing one day, and he slipped, and he fell on his head, you know, on the ground. He didn't die, but he was never the same after that. He got appropriate medical treatment, but he always was not right in the head, to use a hackneyed expression, the rest of his life. Louis felt incredibly guilty that this had happened, that he hadn't been, you know, actually on the porch to watch carefully what could happen to Clarence. And he adopted Clarence and took care of Clarence for the rest of Louis Armstrong's life.
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1: We continue with Our American Stories and with Lawrence Berggren, the author of Louis Armstrong, An Extravagant Life. Let's pick up where we last left off.
0: Throughout his life, Louis never really became wealthy. He, you know, Joe Glazer, he earned a fair amount of money. Joe Glazer took a lot. He gave away a lot. Many jazz musicians died broke or near broke. Louis was certainly not broke. He died a celebrity. He was living in New York at that point. Nevertheless, he needed the money to survive, but he wasn't particularly competitive about it. What he really needed to do to survive was play music or encounter all sorts of people.
4: I'm just so glad to sit in a band with guys like King Oliver and Johnny Dodds, Sidney Bechet, and them greats. That was my happiness. See, the average guy, when he comes to be a star, the public wish that on him and things like that. Because I was just satisfied sitting at tailgate there in the wagons, and another wagon would pull up on the corner, and then we'd chain the wheels, and that was my kick, you know, trying to blow that cat out of the wagon there.
0: You know, many entertainers have a crowd of people, you know, groupies around them. Louis' idea of a great bunch of groupies were people from New Orleans, old friends, jazz musicians, working girls, i.e. prostitutes, rabbis, a few priests, and other assorted people. The more varied, the better. You know, a totally American Louis Armstrong combination. he just loved these people. A sense of sameness was not his style. He really liked the variety, and he made an effort, if they were all with him in the same place, to introduce everybody to everybody else. Rabbi, meet the prostitute. And nuns as well. He wanted everybody to get along because he said that he saw a sense of divinity in all people. Didn't matter what kind of they, rich, poor, black, white, etc. He said he could see it. And again, just to make a comparison to Irving Berlin, where everything was so tightly controlled and it had to be note for note, you know, just the way he intended. It was part of Berlin's excellence. With Louis, it was different. He would play notes, but what mattered to him were these tiny micro pauses and irregularities in the rhythm between the notes. And he felt this is where jazz could be found, in things that you don't necessarily hear. Well, how do you respond to them? Your mind gets stimulated and replaces it or invents something to put in these little gaps. And he described it in rather clinical detail. For him, this was the secret of syncopation and the secret of jazz. So as he became more and more aware of it, he tended to emphasize that. So he felt part of jazz was what you were hearing, you know, the notes as written, but part of it was things that you didn't hear, that the mind was being tricked or stimulated into creating as you listen to it. Because the ear anticipates the sounds before you actually hear them. So you become engaged unconsciously without realizing it. And I think in some ways, it's the key to what jazz is and the improvisatory nature of it. But this was, so to speak, the gospel, so to speak, of what he was promoting. And, you know, it was based on good vibes, on spirit, on feeling. If not for Louis Armstrong, I don't know what the jazz world would be like. I would be there. But he became an exponent of New Orleans jazz in a way that was really extraordinary. And then later on, when he got into the show business mainstream with Hello Dolly and other things, he managed to remain himself almost the entire time. And, you know, the term selling out, things that we think of as being standard terms, they don't apply to him.
4: Well, people love me and my music. You know I love them. I have no problems at all with people. The minute I walk on the bandstand, they know they're going to get something good. They know jive. And they know what they're there for. And that's why they come. And they leave very satisfied. I see that. Because I don't believe in getting up there and a whole lot of hokum. I made a statement the other day why you don't hear of a lot of musicians that got famous and didn't stay that way, because they had the wrong idea. They figured after they got famous and they're playing to a crowd of people, they ain't playing for them from the heart, which gave them the reputation. They got so big now they're watching the box office. So they're blowing, they're up there watching the box office and forget about them people. And when you look around, you don't hear them no more. So you don't play your public cheap at no time. I'm the audience myself. I'm my own audience. And I don't like to hear myself play bad or sing bad. So y'all know I ain't gonna do it for you.
0: In 1969, the Beatles dominated popular music. And so therefore, many, quote, old-fashioned types of American music, their day was over. So it was really a shock when Hello Dolly shot to the top of the charts and became a number one.

0: And what was so extraordinary was that it overtook the Beatles in popularity. And that was, for a while, number one. It wasn't so much the song, which, if you've ever seen the musical, you know, on Broadway, it's okay, yeah, it's of its time. It was his interpretation. He made it personal when he said, "This is Lewis Dolly." Because he went by all sorts of nicknames, and nobody ever really knew for sure how to pronounce his name. Was it Lewis? Was it Louis? His name was Satchmo, which was a New Orleans abbreviation for satchel mouth, because his mouth was so big.
1: You know, all the musicians in my days had nicknames. My name was Satchel Mouth, like a doctor's satchel. When I went to England, this fellow is strictly English, and he was the editor of the newspaper there. He shook my hand after I got off the train. He said, "Hello, Satchel Mouth." So right away, my trauma player said, "The man think you have more mouth than Satchel Mouth." So I was stuck with it, and it turned out all right.
0: So he was introducing himself, as if he needed to, you know, in later life, as Lewis. So it was a neat bit of self-promotion and also, I guess, honesty on his part. And eventually he became, instead of somebody from the margins of society, somebody who was espousing central or important values that people could instantly recognize and ascribe to, of relating to people, of freedom, and of joy. Everybody around the world knows Louis Armstrong, the music, but he did become, almost without meaning to, a goodwill ambassador for the upbeat American spirit. When GIs overseas wanted to think about or wanted to hear something American, they often thought of Louis Armstrong's jazz. You know, it was just a quintessential American sound. And it was something new. It didn't exist 100 years before. You know, and it was a composite of musical styles that came together in New Orleans, often in disreputable circumstances, like brothels, and which he promoted and refined and popularized. That is jazz. I mean, how do you define jazz? It's, well, you could, there are so many definitions of the word jazz and, you know, what that actually means. But I think Louis probably came closer to it than others. Now, there are bebop musicians and many other geniuses in the field who would have different variations. Some of them white, some of them black, some of them Creole, some of them a mixture. But still, Louis was the personification of it.
2: And a terrific job on the production, editing, and storytelling by our own Greg Hengler. And a special thanks to Lawrence Berggreen, who wrote what I believe is the definitive biography on the man known as Pops. And we're talking about Louis Armstrong. And the book is called Louis Armstrong, An Extravagant Life. Go to Amazon. Go to your local bookstores. Wherever you get your books, pick this up. You will smile ear to ear throughout it. And even through the suffering, Louis' response is just remarkable every time. So much to learn from this man and how he lived his life. All of us. He wasn't in it for the money. I mean, he knew that his manager was probably taking more than his fair share. But what he really wanted to do more than anything was play music with great people and meet new people. He saw divinity, the divinity and the divine in all people. He delighted in having a pastor and a prostitute, a rabbi and a barkeep, in the same place, introducing them. And the delight of his life must have been the topping of the Beatles on the charts in the late 1960s, a near impossibility. And of course, how Lawrence Berggreen ended things was just a perfect way to do it. Louis Armstrong was the goodwill ambassador to the upbeat American spirit. The story of Louis Armstrong, here on Our American Stories.
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4: 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Good morning. It's 7 o'clock here at KFRM. I'm Steve Knopfsinger, and I'll be with you through the morning hours. Coming up next is This Day in History.

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1: On this day in history, May 20th, 1862, President Abraham Lincoln signed the Homestead Act, which opened government-owned land to small family farmers or homesteaders. The act gave any person who was the head of a family 160 acres to try his hand at farming for 5 years. The individual had to be at least 21 years old and was required to build a house on the property. Farmers were also offered an alternative to the 5-year homesteading plan. They could opt to buy the 160 acres after only 6 months at the reasonable rate of $1.25 an acre. Many homesteaders could not handle the hardships of frontier life and gave up before completing 5 years of farming. If a homesteader quit or failed to make a go of farming, his or her land reverted back to the government and was offered to the public again. Ultimately, these lands often ended up as a government property or in the hands of land speculators. If, after 5 years, the farmer could prove his or her homestead successful, then he paid an $18 filing fee for a proved certificate and received a deed to the land. Before the Civil War, similar acts had been proposed in 1852, 1854, and 1859, but were defeated by a powerful Southern lobby that feared new territories populated by homesteaders would be allowed into the Union as free states, thereby giving more power to the abolitionist movement. In addition, many in the northern manufacturing industries feared the Homestead Act would draw large numbers of their labor force away and into farming. In 1860, President James Buchanan vetoed an earlier homestead bill, succumbing to pressure from Southern slaveholding interests. With the Civil War raging and Southern slave-owning states out of the legislative picture in Washington, D.C., Lincoln and pro-Western expansion Republicans saw an opportunity to pass a law that opened the West to settlement. By the end of the Civil War in 1865, 15,000 people had homestead claims in territories that now make up the states of Kansas, Nebraska, Wyoming, Montana, and Colorado. Though some of these people were genuinely looking to begin a new life as a Western farmer, others abused the program. Much of the land offered by the government was purchased by individuals acting as a front for land speculators who sought access to the vast untapped mining, timber, and water resources of the West. The speculator would offer to pay individuals cash or a share of profits in return for submitting a Homestead Act claim. By 1900, settlers, legitimate or otherwise, had gobbled up 80 million acres of land through the Homestead Act. To make way for the homesteaders, the federal government forced Native American tribes off of their ancestral lands and onto reservations. The first Homestead Act claim was filed by a Civil War veteran and doctor named Daniel Freeman on January 1, 1863. Although the act was officially repealed by Congress in 1976, one last title for 80 acres in Alaska was given to Kenneth Deardorff in 1979. And that's been your day in history for today. Coming up next, we've got the weather forecast and town hall news. And shortly, we'll have yesterday's market recap with Lexi Bates.
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3: Here's a look at your ag forecast. This is meteorologist Paul Trombley. We'll continue to stay with more below average temperatures across the central plains for today, as well as Thursday. Still a little bit below average in some areas on Friday. And then after that, continuing to edge into some more seasonal warmth by the weekend. And then even looking at above average temperatures starting to encompass the area by Sunday, Memorial Day, and beyond, as highs start to climb back up through the 80s to around 90 as we get into the early part of next week. So that's going to be a far cry from some of those highs that continue to stay in the 60s across a pretty good chunk of the area here over the next couple of days, as that strong cold front ushered these below average temperatures in across the area. That cold front now continuing to sit across areas into Kentucky, Tennessee, down through Louisiana and southeast Texas, as it still stirs up some showers and storms in that general corridor through the day today. We are still going to see a few upper-level disturbances coming off the Rockies here as we have the latter half of the week. So that's going to still kick up a few more shower chances across the central plains, and seeing a few of those shower chances, mostly spotty and light, across areas into Nebraska and Kansas today, and may pick up a little bit more with some of the shower chances across Kansas and southern Nebraska tonight into the day on Thursday. And more bands of showers and thunder showers right through Friday and Friday night. We start to see our weather pattern staying much more calm as we get into the weekend, as a ridge of high pressure starts to build over the Rockies, and that's going to flex its muscle over us here in the high western plains, as we'll stay with a string of some sunny and predominantly dry days in the extended forecast. And then as we get closer to the tail end of the month of May, there are some indications that we could see a more unsettled weather pattern starting to unfold. So as we get to the last 4 or 5 days of May, may see a bit of an uptick in some scattered shower and storm chances, as temperatures otherwise generally stay in a seasonal to above average type of tilt as we finish out the month of May and head into the early part of June. From the Weatherology Weather Center, this is meteorologist Paul Trombley.
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5: Breaking news this hour from Town Hall. I'm Rich Thomason. Although he wasn't running, candidates he endorsed were, and President Trump fared quite well in yesterday's Republican primaries in a half dozen states, perhaps the highest profile contest, a GOP House race in Kentucky.
6: I have called and conceded the race.
7: Republican Congressman Thomas Massie has criticized the Iran war, pushed for the release of the Jeffrey Epstein files, and voted against President Trump's big tax bill last year, repeatedly drawing comments like this Tuesday.
8: Thomas Massie's a terrible congressman. He's been a terrible congressman from day one.
7: And a Trump-backed primary challenger, Ed Gallerine.
9: I want to thank President Trump for his support, his endorsement, and his counsel.
7: Massie, the latest Republican lawmaker to lose after being declared disloyal by the president. I'm Ben Thomas.
5: 7 out of 10 Republicans surveyed for new AP NORC poll approve of the way the president's doing his job. He gets generally high marks for his conduct of the Iran war and immigration. Wildfires are firing up again in Southern California. 17,000 homeowners under evacuation orders as the Sandy Fire burns in the hills above Simi Valley, northwest of Los Angeles. Crews are also fighting a 23-square-mile blaze on Santa Rosa Island off the Southern California coast. At last word, there was zero containment of that blaze. The two teenagers who shot and killed three people in an attack on a San Diego mosque were radicalized online where they first met. That's according to investigators. Investigators say they left behind hateful writings that targeted various races and religions. Watching Wall Street this morning, the Dow futures 92 points higher. NASDAQ futures up 197 points. The S&P futures better by 26 points. More on these stories at townhall.com.
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5: The latest on a deadly public health crisis in the Democratic Republic of Congo.
11: The scale and speed of this Ebola outbreak is alarming health officials. It took weeks for the virus to be identified, and by then it had spread widely in an area beset by conflict, with many families displaced from their homes. Limited facilities to test for the virus are slowing the response. The WHO says it urgently needs more financial support to fight this outbreak.
5: The BBC's Fergus Walsh, more than 130 deaths and over 500 cases reported. Russian President Putin has praised his close ties with Chinese leader Xi, saying their countries are close partners in trade and international affairs. The remarks came as they opened bilateral talks today during Putin's visit to Beijing. News and analysis at townhall.com. In New York, a woman stepped out of her SUV and into an open manhole, falling to her death.
12: Police say it happened late Monday night near Fifth Avenue and East 52nd Street in Midtown Manhattan. Con Edison says it's investigating why that manhole cover was off. Brady Metzger adds it to one of those concerns living in New York.
13: No, it is a big fear. I mean, I'm more scared of getting pushed into the tracks than I am of the manhole covers, but I did hear about that incident in Midtown.
12: The utility company sends its condolences to the grieving family and says safety remains our top priority. Julie Walker, New York.
5: Single Gen Z women are outpacing the men of their generation when it comes to buying a home. They accounted for 35% of all home buyers in their generation. Single Gen Z men represented 18%, that according to a survey by the National Association of Realtors. More on these stories at townhall.com.
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14: The Lucky Horseshoe is not so lucky for the horse. 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I'm Rick Lamb, and this is the Horse Show Minute. Although we take shoeing horses for granted, it's only been widely practiced for about 200 years, and a growing number of horsemen feel shoes are unnecessary and even harmful to the horse. 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
14: According to Jackson, many health problems go away entirely when horses are freed from shoes and allowed to lead a more natural lifestyle. 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I'm Rick Lamb, and this has been the Horse Show Minute. Ride safely.
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18: Now time for a market recap for this Tuesday, May 19th. July corn down 1 3/4 at 4.75 1/4. September down 3/4 at 4.81 1/2. And December down 1/4 at 4.97 3/4. July Kansas City wheat unchanged at 7.03 3/4. September up 1/4 at 7.14. And December down 1/4 at 7.27 1/4. July Chicago wheat up 2 3/4 at 6.67 1/4. September up 2 3/4 at 6.80 1/4, and December up 2 1/2 at 6.98 3/4. July soybeans down 3 1/2 at 12.09 1/2. August down 1 1/4 at 12.09 3/4, and September up 2 at 11.97 1/4. July soybean meal down 2.20 at 3.32.30. August down 2.20 at 3.26.30. And September down 80 cents at 3.23.80. July soybean oil down 19 at 75.44. August down 18 at 73.57. And September down 21 at 72.20. In the livestock futures, June live cattle up 1.17 at 254.55. August up 10 at 247.25. And October up 35 at 239.30. May feeder cattle up 77 at 369.57, August up 480 at 363.65, and September up 480 at 361 even. June lean hogs down 60 at 97.92, July down 60 at 102.15, and August down 112 at 102.10. And that's been the market recap for this Tuesday, May 19th. I'm Lexi Bates.
1: Coming up next, we'll have Chronicles of the Old West and Livestock Lines, Farm to Fork and Point of Law, followed with some morning regional news.
19: This is Dakota Livesay chronicling another true story taken from the 1800s, a time known to all as the Old West. Frank James, the brother of Jesse, was involved in most of the crimes in which his brother was involved. And although he was tried for a number of these crimes, as we shall see today, he got off scot-free on all of them.

0: On May 17, 1884, Frank James was tried for the robbery of Paymaster General Alexander Smith of $5,200 back in 1881. Previously, Frank James had been charged and found innocent of two train robberies, a bank robbery, and four killings while committing the crimes. Frank James had been in prison since 1882. He had voluntarily surrendered to Missouri Governor Thomas T. Crittenden. When Frank handed Crittenden his holster, he said, "Governor Crittenden, I want to hand over to you that which no living man except myself has been permitted to touch since 1861, and to say that I am your prisoner." During Frank James's incarceration, his treatment was not that of a dangerous criminal. On the way to jail, he was allowed to wave at crowds from the back of the train that transported him. A reception dinner was held for him once he arrived in Independence. Supposedly, bankers offered to post a $100,000 bail for his release. In jail, Frank was allowed books, a comfortable chair, visitors, and whatever else he requested. Although seven witnesses positively identified Frank, he was found innocent for his crime, as he was for other crimes he was accused of committing. For the next 30 years, Frank stayed away from outlawry. He was a shoe salesman, a ticket taker at a theater, and a telegraph operator. Right before his death, he supported himself and his family by giving tours of the James Farm in Missouri for 25 cents. Frank James died at the age of 71, never being convicted of a major crime.
1: 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I'm Dakota Livesay.
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3: This is Steve Knopfsinger with Livestock Lines, and today I'm talking with Joe Sheely. He is the Senior Vice President for Communications for the U.S. Meat Export Federation. Today, he's going to talk about the recent positive results from the discussions between President Trump and President Xi of China that have resulted in improved exports of meats to China. Joe, I was wondering if you could update our livestock producers and radio listeners on what's been going on with China as far as exports and beef especially.
4: Yes. Just for a little bit of background, your listeners might remember it was back in 2020 when, under the first Trump administration, that U.S. beef got meaningful access to the Chinese market for the first time in many years, really the first time since BSE. We had a little bit of access starting in 2017, but it was very complicated, very difficult to meet the requirements. And it was simplified in 2020 under what was called the U.S.-China Phase 1 Agreement. That was a real home run for the beef industry. It took a little while to get going, but by 2022, we were exporting about $2 billion a year in beef to China. And that pace kept up pretty well. The peak was in 2022, 2023. We started to slide a little bit in 2024, but we were still shipping about over $1.5 billion, about $1.6 billion there. China's consumer economy had slowed down a bit. So we weren't at peak levels, but we were still moving a lot of beef to China at very good prices. And then we ran into a major obstacle just about a year ago. The five-year renewals for all the beef plant registrations was supposed to be a very simple process to renew these. It wasn't necessarily automatic, but it was part of the Phase 1 agreement that it would be a very simple process. That didn't turn out to be the case. These registrations began to expire really in March of 2025, and little by little we kept losing eligible suppliers to the Chinese market, to the point where by midsummer, late summer, we really had almost no product eligible for China. And so our exports to China in 2025, way down, about $500 million, way down from previous years. And so it has been a priority as USTR and the rest of the Trump administration engages with China. We want to make sure that regaining beef access was a priority issue. And, of course, that's difficult to do when there's so many issues with security and with currency and intellectual property, all of these issues that don't even have anything to do with agriculture sort of get in the way. So we were very encouraged that beef access was brought up at the summit meeting between President Trump and President Xi, and we had a breakthrough in that these 425 establishment registrations that were not renewed have now been renewed, and a large number of those plants are eligible to ship again. Some of the plants are still suspended for technical reasons, but the White House put out a statement Sunday that assured us that those issues are being worked on as well, that measures are being taken to get those plants reinstated as well. So there's still some work to do before we get full access. We still have a pretty sizable share of our production that won't be eligible till we get all the plants reinstated. But this is a great start, and we're very appreciative that this was a priority issue and that we had a nice win on the beef access side.
3: And I guess in terms of, dollars of, as far as beef exports to China, or I don't know if I should say pounds,
4: right.
3: What does it mean?
4: The last full year of results that we would have for when we had reasonably good access to China was 2024. It was about a $1.6 billion market in 2024. That was our third largest behind Japan and Korea. But what's really nice is when we get all those Asian markets clicking, they compete for the same cuts. They're not really buying the middle meats that we enjoy here in the United States. They're buying more things like short plates, end cuts, even some offal items like omasum and backstrap and things that there's no demand for here in the U.S. And so a lot of those items that we ship to Asia, if we can have China in the mix, that really lifts all boats, so to speak. So every cut that we send to Japan or Korea or Taiwan is always worth a little bit more if those Chinese buyers are also in there competing for those cuts. So it will take a while to rebuild our business in China, having been absent from the market for a few months. But we feel like we can get those dollars back very quickly. And as I say, when China's in the mix and all the Asian markets are clicking, we feel like just having China in the market can be worth $150 to $160 per head of fed slaughter when you look at all those factors, when you look at the added value to each and every cut that we ship to Asia. So it's a very important market. We're not overly dependent on China as an export market. You never want to get yourself into that situation. But we feel that it's an excellent complement to our Asian markets and, of course, the markets we serve here in the Western Hemisphere as well as the Middle East. Having China in that mix is really good news.
3: And if folks want to continue following on this, what's your website or information, or where can they go?
4: Our website is usmef.org, and we've got quite a lot of information on there about beef and pork exports. We represent beef, pork, and lamb in the overseas markets, and so usmef.org is a good place to see some of the activities we have going on, as well as the latest export results and those type of issues. If they have any questions, they can find information there to reach out to us.
3: Thank you, Joe, for sharing that with us today. This is Steve Knopfsinger with Livestock Lines. Have a good one.
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6: There never seems to be enough time in the day to get all your farm work done. You're tempted to cut corners, but doing so can put you at risk of injury or worse. I urge you to resist the temptation. Play it safe. So what if it takes a little longer? You'll live to farm another day. Farm safety is everyone's business. This reminder is brought to you by Farm to Four through the generous support of listeners like you across the country. As the school year soon ends, the kids will be spending a lot more time at home on the farm. Tawny Larson manages the Kansas Agriculture Safety and Health Program.
8: Growing up on a farm can be a great experience, and I think it really teaches kids a lot of responsibility, a good work ethic. It also offers independence where the kids can learn and go out and do some things on the farm by themselves, gaining those work skills. A lot of farm kids are really prepared to go into the work field because they've been out there. They know what it's like. They know the responsibilities that it takes to take care of livestock and take care of crops.
6: Since Larson's focus is on the safety and health of the Kansas farming community, she also touches on ways to keep the kids safe on the farm this summer.
8: We do need to be careful and cognizant of protecting our little ones. And so wearing some type of high quality hearing protection will help protect their auditory systems as they are still developing. The other would be like eye protection. If there's flying dust around, if the adults are wearing eye protection or any other type of PPE, then the children certainly should be wearing it as well.
6: Above all, enjoy your extra time with the kids this summer. That's Farm to Fork. I'm Daryl Anderson.
9: It's about time to shake the dust off the old fishing pole. Some tips today on restocking the tackle box without emptying the piggy bank from the Old Farmer's Almanac. 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
10: Can you get an annulment if you discover that your spouse had homosexual affairs before you were married? That was the unusual question in the case of the advantageous annulment. I'm Curtis Howard with today's Point of Law. Frank Jessup was an oil man who'd brought in a big one after thoughtfully optioning all the land around his well. Now he was semi-retired and enjoying an income of over $1 million a year. But wealth didn't bring happiness. Frank wanted to get rid of his wife, Desiree. He'd married her 5 years ago after living with her for 4 years. Too long, he thought, especially when he had his eye on a couple of cute young things. So Frank went to see his lawyer. How do I get rid of her? Divorce? Annulment? Or does it matter which? In your case, it matters a lot, replied the lawyer. With a divorce, you're going to have to give her quite a bit of money. But an annulment is a court order saying you were never married in the first place. If you were never married, it may not cost you anything. So, Frank went out and hired a private detective. A week later, the detective reported his findings. Mr. Jessup, I found that before you were married, your wife had more than one affair with women. Frank smiled, paid the detective, and went to see his lawyer, who filed suit for an annulment. Annulment is a court order saying you were never married in the first place. If you were never married, it may not cost you anything. So, Frank went out and hired a private detective. A week later, the detective reported his findings. Mr. Jessup, I found that before you were married, your wife had more than one affair with women.

0: married. If he had, he would not have asked her to be his wife. By hiding this important fact, Desiree committed a fraud. So what appeared to be a marriage was in truth no marriage at all. An annulment is in order. Desiree's attorney argued, what my client did before her long relationship with Mr. Jessup in no way affected that relationship. He appears to have been quite satisfied with the arrangement until recently. The annulment suit should be dismissed. Should Frank be allowed his annulment? Can you claim your marriage was never legal if you discover that your spouse had homosexual affairs before that marriage? No, ruled a Missouri court in a split decision. In this case, Desiree's past did not interfere with her present relationship. The harsh remedy of annulment, which would leave her with nothing, is inappropriate. This case will not be dismissed, and Frank is free to file for divorce, and that will require him to give his wife a reasonable share of the marital property. It's a point of law.
1: There have been so many changes over the last 100 years, but the one thing that has remained the same is Robson Oil Company and their commitment to their customers. They still serve Kansas farms and communities with gasoline, diesel fuel, and farm and industrial lubricants. Robson Oil Company, 100 years strong, putting you, the customer, first.
2: It's Trish Swoboda with KFRM, and it's time to take a look at your regional news today in your regional journal entry. In Oklahoma news, Oklahoma voters will not get the chance this year to decide whether Medicaid expansion protections should be moved from the state constitution into state law after lawmakers failed to advance the proposal to the ballot. Senate President pro tempore Lonnie Paxton said he was disappointed the measure did not move forward, arguing the current constitutional language limits lawmakers' ability to add work requirements for some Medicaid recipients. Paxton said placing Medicaid expansion into state statute instead of the Constitution would have allowed the legislature to adjust eligibility rules, benefits, and provider reimbursement rates.
3: I'm very disappointed we did not get a Medicaid state question on any ballot this year.
2: Paxton argued lawmakers should be able to treat recipients differently based on their circumstances, citing concerns about the inability to impose work requirements under the current system.
3: A 90-year-old who's blind and in a wheelchair, we have to treat exactly the same as a 25-year-old who just chooses not to work. Always has the tummy ache or some reason why they can't go to work. I have an issue with that. We need to be able to treat those populations different.
2: Meanwhile, Cindy Munson praised the proposal's failure, saying voters had already made their intentions clear when they approved Medicaid expansion protections in the Oklahoma Constitution. Munson said the constitutional protections ensure Oklahomans can continue accessing health care without legislative interference. When asked about a possible special session, Paxton said he did not believe one was necessary and suggested lawmakers could revisit the issue in the future. In Nebraska news, the Nebraska Game and Parks Commission is asking campers to share feedback about their experiences at Nebraska State Parks through a new survey. Officials said the responses will help guide future planning and improvements aimed at enhancing camping experiences across the state. The survey will be available June 1st through 15th in both English and Spanish. Questions cover topics including camping frequency, how far visitors are willing to travel, reservations, preferred camping styles, barriers to camping, funding, and more. Campers can access the survey by scanning a QR code posted on flyers in campground areas, restrooms, kiosks, and park offices at state parks across Nebraska. The survey can also be found online at outdoornebraska.gov/parks. In Kansas news, progress is continuing on the wildfires in southwest Kansas that have been burning since late last week, according to an update from officials on Tuesday. Assistant Fire Management Officer Rodney Redinger said crews worked throughout Monday and overnight to contain the fires and protect nearby communities and property. In Meade County, Redinger said conditions are improving. The Meade Lake Complex fire has burned about 92,000 acres and was 70% contained as of Tuesday afternoon. In Clark County, the Herman Ranch fire and the 500-acre pond fire merged and moved south. The combined fire, now called the Herman Ranch Complex, has burned approximately 35,455 acres and was 30% contained Tuesday. Crews are also using aviation support, including fixed-wing and rotor-wing aircraft from the

0: Kansas National Guard, and the Kansas Forest Service. The Kansas process for making state regulations is now digital. Kansas Secretary of State officials say the new centralized digital platform replaces a paper-based system that dates back to 1965. Esper's website, the company spearheading the project, described itself as an AI-powered company that automates workflows and streamlines operations. Kansas Secretary of State Scott Schwab says going digital will help people track regulatory changes.
1: Everybody who works in Kansas that has something that touches a regulation that's in an industry of their interest can flag it so they're notified when changes come.
0: The state agency regulation website is online at rules.ks.gov. The Kansas Republican Party is encouraging Kansas students in kindergarten through eighth grade to join Second Lady Usha Vance's Summer Reading Challenge from June 1st through September 4th. The nationwide program encourages children and families to spend the summer reading books together and building strong reading habits. Students who take part are asked to read at least 12 books during the summer. Children who complete the challenge will receive a personalized certificate, an America 250-themed bookmark, and a special link to claim a prize. Participants will also be entered into a drawing for a chance to visit the White House. The challenge also includes a reading tracker and leaderboard. Kansas Republicans are encouraging Kansas students to compete with readers from across the country. The reading challenge is free and open to all K-9 students nationwide. Families can access reading logs and other resources online to help track progress throughout the summer. Kansas lawmakers approved the Blueprint for Literacy in 2024, making literacy education a statewide priority. A Kansas Native American museum is celebrating its 50th anniversary this month. Roger Normer of the Kansas News Service has more.
2: Wichita's Mid-America All-Indian Museum is marking 50 years of sharing Native American culture. It hosts collections of photos, cultural artifacts, and art. Kansas is central to Native American history, as many indigenous people migrated there for bison. Executive Director Candy Taylor says it's important to give the perspective of all the country's tribes.
3: We're able to draw content from any one of those tribes and to tell their stories. And so that's essentially what we're doing, is passing on the history of tribes in America.
2: The museum's six-month celebration kicks off this Saturday with music, crafts, and food. For the Kansas News Service, I'm Roger Nomer in Wichita.
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6: Hi, Brian McPhail with Lewis Cattle Oilers here. Those cows are really scratching on the fences and the gates and the corner posts. Probably a little lice and mite pressure going on there. And if you get one of our Lewis cattle oilers out there, pretty soon they'll be hitting that pretty hard. And then they'll be treated when those flies show up so you can get ahead of the curve. Give me a call at 620-408-6387.
7: Hello, good afternoon, everyone. This is Lonnie Pates with USDA's Market News Service with your local Kansas elevator grain bids for this Tuesday. For corn at country elevators in Kansas, Northwest Region 402 to 431, Southwest Region 430 to 450, Southern Region at 445, in the West at 415 to 420, and the Central Region at 420. Moving on to terminal elevator bids for corn in Kansas, Northeast Region at 469, Southern Region at 419 to 425, in the East at 445, and the Central Region at 425. Moving on to sorghum bids at country elevators in Kansas. Northwest region at $3.59 to $4. Southwest at $3.80 to $3.95. Southern region at $3.88. In the west at $3.75 to $3.80. And the central region at $3.81. Terminal elevator bids for sorghum in Kansas. Southern region at $3.66 to $3.90. In the east at $3.95. The central region at $3.80 to $4. Moving on to soybean bids at country elevators in Kansas. Northwest region at $11.05. Southwest region at $10.90 to $11. Southern region at $11. And the west at $10.75. Terminal elevator bids for soybeans in Kansas. Southern region at $11.20 to $12. In the east at $11.60. Central region at $11.15 to $11.80. Moving on to mills and processor bids for soybeans in Kansas. The eastern region at $11.90, southern region at $12.05, and the southeast at $12.30. Moving on to hard red winter wheat bids at country elevators in Kansas. Northwest region, $6.14 to $6.29. Southwest region, $6.24 to $6.34. Southern region at $6.29, the west at $6.24 to $6.39, and the central region at $6.39. Terminal elevator bids for hard red winter wheat, southern region at $6.49 to $6.84, in the east at $6.74, the central region at $6.59 to $6.84. Moving on to hard white wheat bids at country elevators in Kansas, northwest region at $6.24, southwest region $6.09 to $6.24, in the west at $6.14 to $6.39, and the central region at $6.39. Terminal elevator bid for hard white wheat in the southern region of Kansas at $6.84. Now let's move on to the Nebraska Daily Elevator Grain Report. For corn in northeast Nebraska, $4.20. Northwest region, $4.02 to $4.32. Southwest at $4.11 to $4.25. Southern region, $4.25 to $4.30. Eastern region, $4.12 to $4.31. Central region, $4.19 to $4.42. And the southeast region at $4.19 to $4.39. Moving on to sorghum bids in northwest Nebraska, $3.15 to $3.45. In the east at $3.50. The southeast, central, and southwest regions at $3.65. And the southern region at $3.80. Moving on to the soybean bids in Nebraska, northwest region $10.55 to $10.85, southwest at $10.85 to $11, southern region $11.22 to $11.35, in the east $11.20 to $11.34, central region $11.20 to $11.40, southeast region $11.23 to $11.32. Hard red winter wheat bids in Nebraska. Northwest region, $5.84 to $6.24. Southwest at $5.96 to $6.04. Southern region at $6.51. And the southeast at $6.19 to $6.44. And that's been a look at your daily elevator grain bid reports from Kansas and Nebraska today. This has been Lonnie Pates with USDA's Market News Service in St. Joseph, Missouri. Have a great day, everyone.
8: This is Brady Wallach reporting for the Oklahoma Department of Agriculture and the Federal State Market News Services for your closing cash grain market report for Tuesday, May the 19th. The end of golf week bid is unchanged at 803 and 3 quarters. The July Kansas City futures bid is 703 and 3 quarters. The basis for the golf bid is $1 over the July Kansas City futures bid. September Kansas City wheat is up a quarter at 714. State elevators are unchanged in a range of 609 to 664 per bushel. Those individual elevator bids beginning with the northwestern part of the state was Buffalo at 649, Cherokee 654, Hooker 634, Key 629, Shattuck 644. In the north central part of the state, Alva, Manchester, both at 654, Perry 655, Ponca City 659. In the southwestern part of the state, El Dorado at 644, Frederick, Holbrook, both at 649, Lawton 644, Temple 649. In the south central, Davis 609. In the western part of the state, Clinton at 654, Gary 659, O'Keen 654, Tonga 659, Weatherford 654. In the central part of the state, Banner 664, El Reno 654, Okarchief 659, Stillwater 655. In other markets across the state, the close on Tuesday, May the 19th, Milo bids and state elevated reported two lower in a range of 350 to 4 per bushel. Soybean bids in Oklahoma were quoted mostly one higher in the range of 1104 to 1119 per bushel. Corn across the state was quoted two lower in a range of 420 to 475 per bushel. At the Chicago Board of Trade, corn futures for July is down 1 3/4 at 475 and a quarter. September corn is down 3/4 at 481 and a half. Soybean futures for July is down 3.5 at 1209 and a half. August soybeans is down 1 1/4 at 1209 and 3/4. For a cotton bid, grade 41, leaf 4, staple 34, cotton southwestern Oklahoma average 76.33 per pound. That is included our cash grain market report. And this is Brady Wallach reporting for the Oklahoma Department of Agriculture and the Federal State Marketing Services.
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12: It's time for a look at your markets here with Mackenzie Johnston of Standard Grain. Mackenzie, how are the markets doing this morning?
13: Good morning, everybody. The markets are lower across the board here this morning. December corn is down 5 at 492 and 3/4. November soybeans are down 7 at 1196. July Chicago wheat is down 2 1/4 at 665. And July Kansas City wheat is down 3 1/4 at 7.5. So Australia's wheat production is expected to decline significantly due to elevated input costs stemming from the Iran war and ongoing dry conditions. This season's wheat acreage is forecast to fall between 7 and 20% from last year, while production is expected to decline anywhere from 16 to 41%. Under the most pessimistic scenario, output could drop to as low as 21 million metric tons, marking a substantial supply shock for the world's third largest wheat exporter. Australia typically imports more than half of its nitrogen fertilizers from the Middle East, leaving it particularly exposed to ongoing supply disruptions. Meanwhile, dry conditions across key growing regions in Australia are expected to impact both acreage and yield, further constraining supplies. Brazilian soybean acreage is expected to experience its slowest growth in two decades. According to agricultural consulting group Veres, soybean acres for the 26-27 season are projected to increase by roughly 988,000 acres. The slowdown is largely attributed to rising input costs, particularly elevated fertilizer prices linked to the ongoing conflict over in the Middle East. The conflict has also contributed to broader inflationary pressures down in Brazil, with inflation forecast to reach 4.5% by December. Meanwhile, according to CONAB, Brazil's version of USDA, this season's soybean crop is slated to be record large at 180.1 million metric tons. China and the U.S. have agreed to cut tariffs on agricultural trade, according to a statement released here this morning by China's Commerce Ministry. The statement said that both countries in principle agreed to include relevant agricultural products in the reciprocal tariff reduction framework, while also setting guiding goals to expand two-way trade in agricultural products. No details were included with regard to which products would be purchased. The $17 billion that the White House announced earlier this week was also not included. Corn futures edged lower yesterday. The December 26 contract was down slightly to settle near 498 per bushel. Yesterday's pullback followed Monday's impressive rally that was driven by the White House announcing that China agreed to purchase U.S. agricultural goods. Traders were looking for additional details surrounding the agreement yesterday, and they did not receive that. Even the announcement that I just touched on, that the U.S. and China are going to cut tariffs between the two countries, that's not the additional details that traders are looking for. They are looking for formal confirmation that China will indeed make these purchases, the $17 billion worth of purchases. Soybean futures posted modest gains yesterday, with the November 26 contract rising 2 cents to close at 1203 per bushel. Meanwhile, wheat futures were largely unchanged to slightly higher, despite a decline in winter wheat conditions reported by the USDA on Monday. The USDA is prioritizing efforts to expand domestic fertilizer production and reduce farm input costs. As part of its long-term strategy, the agency is accelerating and restarting multiple fertilizer plant projects under the Fertilizer Production Expansion Program. Federal permitting is also being fast-tracked. In the near term, the agency is considering measures to ease supply constraints, such as potentially removing tariffs on phosphate imports from Morocco and adjusting transportation rules to reduce logistics costs. Agency will release additional details later this week on changes aimed at improving the speed and cost efficiency of domestic fertilizer movement. To further address rising input costs, the USDA also plans to hire an economist focused specifically on monitoring and analyzing farm input costs. Treasury yields surged yesterday amid renewed inflation concerns. The 30-year yield climbed above 5.18%, reaching its highest level since 2007. The 10-year and 2-year yields also moved higher as markets reassessed the outlook for interest rates. Numerous economic reports released last week suggested inflationary pressures are reaccelerating, driven in large part by rising oil prices linked to the Iran war. As a result, investors are increasingly pricing in the possibility that the Federal Reserve may raise interest rates rather than cut them, contrary to what was believed at the beginning of the year. Higher borrowing costs, of course, would likely slow consumer spending, which in turn would slow economic growth and put pressure on equity markets. Cattle futures bounced back yesterday. Live cattle were 10 cents to a buck 20 higher. Feeders saw gains ranging from 77 cents all the way up to 480. Box beef prices were also higher. Choice was up 361 at 395.75, and select was up 335 at 393.58. That is all I have for you guys this morning. Everyone have a fantastic day.
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0: KFRM carries a variety of programs and sources of information that can affect our farmers and ranchers and their livelihood. Agriculture Today features K-State agricultural specialists and other experts examining agricultural issues facing Kansas and the nation. Listen in at 10:03 in the morning, Monday through Friday, for the wide range of topics impacting the ag industry. Agriculture Today on KFRM is brought to you by Prairie Land Partners, your John Deere dealer, delivering the right solution.
12: This is Steve Knopfsinger, and it's time for a look at your ag news this morning. The USDA's Risk Management Agency has announced several updates to livestock and dairy insurance programs beginning with the 2027 crop year. The changes affect the livestock risk protection, livestock gross margin, and dairy revenue protection programs, and were approved by the Federal Crop Insurance Corporation Board of Directors. Among the updates are now our new subsidy capture language addressing off-exchange contracts, revised definitions and subsidy percentages for beginning farmers and ranchers to align with the One Big Beautiful Act, and expanded flexibility allowing concurrent coverage between similar livestock programs. The USDA Risk Management Agency also said policies that have not earned premiums for three consecutive years may now be subject to cancellation. Additional revisions clarify when insurance coverage can be transferred and update policy language for consistency across risk management agency insurance products. Risk Management Agency Administrator Pat Swanson said the changes are designed to strengthen risk management tools for livestock and dairy producers nationwide. The National Cattlemen's Beef Association, the American Sheep Industry Association, and Public Lands Council are congratulating former New Mexico Congressman Steve Pierce following his Senate confirmation as director of the Bureau of Land Management. The livestock organizations said they strongly supported Pierce's nomination, arguing that ranchers need permanent leadership at the Bureau of Land Management to help manage grazing permits and federal land operations more efficiently. NCBA President Gene Copenhaver said Pierce is well positioned to strengthen partnerships with ranchers who manage millions of acres of rangeland and pasture across the West. American Sheep Industry President Ben Liefeld said the sheep industry looks forward to working with Pierce in the months ahead. Public Lands Council President Tim Canterbury said Pierce has long supported the multiple use mandate guiding federal land policy and understands the role ranchers play in conservation efforts on public lands. Industry groups said they expect Pierce's leadership to help advance policies supporting grazing access, voluntary conservation work, and more efficient management of federal lands used by Western livestock producers. And that's been a look at your Ag News this morning. Coming up next is the 8 o'clock sale ring.
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12: 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Coming up next, we'll have Town Hall News, and shortly we'll have Ross Jansen's weather forecast and the Sports Spotlight.
19: Breaking news this hour from Town Hall. I'm Rich Thomason. The results are in this morning, and yesterday's primaries provide more evidence that President Trump's endorsement carries a lot of weight among Republican voters. In Kentucky, Ed Gallrine trounced incumbent GOP Congressman Thomas Massie. Gallrine says, time to get to work.
20: Now my focus is on advancing the president's and the party's agenda to put America first and Kentucky always.
19: Massie says he is proud of the campaign he ran and the support he received from young voters.
21: I mean, we stirred up something. There is a yearning in this country for somebody who will vote for principles over party.
19: Warm words exchanged between Russian President Putin and Chinese President Xi as Putin pays a state visit to Beijing. Face of rising energy prices, Britain is backing off some of its sanctions on Russia.
22: For years, the UK's led international efforts to put economic pressure on Russia for its war on Ukraine. Yet last night, the Department for Trade and Business slipped out a formal notice announcing some sanctions were being watered down. Since October, the UK had banned the import of diesel and jet fuel refined from Russian crude oil in third countries. That ban will from today be lifted indefinitely. Some sanctions on the transport of Russian gas were also lifted. Both measures reflect growing concerns about the rising price of fuel following Iran's blockade of the Strait of Hormuz.
19: The BBC's James Landale, head of the World Health Organization, says the risk of the spread of Ebola in Congo and Uganda is high at the national and regional levels, but low at the global level. 51 confirmed cases in Congo so far, almost 600 suspected cases. On Wall Street this morning, the Dow futures 81 points higher. NASDAQ futures up 150 points. More on these stories at townhall.com.
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24: This week on The Front Porch, we'll visit with bestselling author and historian Eric J. Dolan to talk about his new book, The Wreck of the Mentor. It tells the true story of an American whale ship that crashed on a reef in the Pacific in 1832, leaving the crews stranded on an island. Dolan spent years researching sailors' journals, historical records, and eyewitness accounts to piece together what happened after the wreck, including survival and the clash between American sailors and the island communities they encountered. That's this week on The Front Porch. I'm Lexi Bates.
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1: More chances for rain coming up over the next couple of days as a low-pressure system makes its way in from Idaho and western Montana. It's Wednesday. This is meteorologist Ross Jansen here with an update. We do want to point out the fact that this next feature coming in is approaching us from the north and west, and traditionally when they come in from that direction, we don't normally get huge amounts of rain. We've seen that play out time and time again, and normally when we get a big amount of rain, it's a system that comes in from the southwest because there's more moisture to work with. So when we make these predictions on rainfall, yes, the chance continues to be statewide. Yes, most of us are likely to get something out of this. But as far as the amount of precipitation goes, I would be setting my expectations at a half of an inch, with the understanding that some areas are probably going to get more than that, but there are also some locations that may wind up a little lower than a half of an inch. But the chances extend all the way through Friday night, so we've got several more hours here where we'll try to develop some showers and thunderstorms. Fortunately, we don't have a lot of wind coming up over the next several days, and for most of us, it's going to be an easterly wind direction. So, you know, when we take that into consideration, when the wind blows from the east, it tends to go from low elevation to higher elevation, and that can be beneficial in developing more rain. We'll see if that plays out in our favor for this go around, but we do have enough humidity and we do have a favorable wind direction. It's just the storm track coming in from the northwest that isn't always helpful when it approaches from Idaho and western Montana. Now, northwest Kansas today, clouds increasing, a few showers throughout the day. Rain chances will get a whole lot better later tonight and throughout the day tomorrow. We'll see a high near 60 today, low temperatures tonight, low 40s, and then it's only upper 50s for highs coming up on Thursday for northwest Kansas with a good chance for rain. We still have a pretty likely scenario for rain on Friday, with high temperatures that will be mid-60s. Now, southwest Kansas badly needs the rain. We've got isolated storm chances today, so most of us probably won't get any rain in the southwest. Highs will be upper 60s, but rain does look more likely later on tonight as low temperatures fall into the upper 40s. And then it doesn't warm up that much tomorrow, mid-60s with showers and some thunderstorms throughout the day. And even Friday afternoon still has a pretty good chance of some scattered storms as we warm up into the low 70s for southwest Kansas. Now, central Kansas, we will see clouds increasing today. Not much opportunity for rain until we get into the overnight hours tonight. Upper 60s today, low temperatures in the 50s tonight. And then we've got more chances for rain kind of off and on throughout the day tomorrow, with highs in the upper 60s to near 70 degrees. And although there's still a possibility of some rain on Friday, it does become a little bit more scattered with highs reaching the low to mid 70s. So what can we find for rainfall down the road? Well, Saturday, Sunday, and even Monday all looking dry. We're going to be back in a weather pattern that's going to be very tranquil. So not much active weather to take place Saturday in Kansas. There could be some storms off to our south, but I really don't think anybody in Kansas will have any notable rain. Also, the humidity is going to be dropping Saturday, and wind speeds will remain less than 15 miles an hour. So that will be kind of nice. High temperatures will mostly be in the 70s on Saturday, and then we'll be a little warmer on Sunday with upper 70s to near 80. The relative humidity, the amount of moisture in the air, should be increasing a bit more by Sunday afternoon. Southeast winds will be around, but there'll be less than 20 miles an hour. And we start to watch heading into Memorial Day, we're going to have a weak high pressure system, which would be the earliest signs of a summer pattern starting to show up in Colorado, but it's very, very weak. At the same time, there's a low pressure system in eastern Texas and Oklahoma that's trying to push to the north. So what's going to happen just beyond Memorial Day is we're going to have a weak system drifting over Kansas, and that could stir up some scattered storms Tuesday night into Wednesday of next week. I'll stop short of calling this a statewide or widespread rain event because it probably won't be that. But I do think there's an opportunity where we could develop some more rain in Kansas coming up Tuesday night, Wednesday of next week, as that weak feature begins to lift through the area. That will also help to keep the temperatures from warming too quickly. So even though we're back into the 80s on Monday, Tuesday we'll probably still have some 80s. We will be cooling down a little bit by the middle of next week as highs return to the upper 70s to near 80 degrees. So fortunately, as we glance ahead to the beginning of June, the temperatures will either be near or cooler than average. There's no big heat wave shaping up for the first half of June. The hottest weather that we're going to see in the month of June, likely in the second half of the month, that may not come as a huge surprise because the average highs continue to go up. But looking at the next 30 days, early June really doesn't look all that hot. Much warmer temperatures could be coming later in the month. When it comes to rainfall, some good news to pass along here too, because we have another system that's going to try to move through here in the first couple of days in June. So wetter than average conditions could be expected across western Kansas and the high plains of Colorado as we move into early June. Meanwhile, central and parts of eastern Kansas would just have average rainfall. But we do see the potential of some more rain coming up right at the beginning of June. I don't think the month overall is going to be necessarily wetter than average, but it does appear that we could expect at least average rainfall as we move through the next 30 days. That's a look at your regional weather here for this Wednesday. This is meteorologist Ross Jansen, and I'll be back again tomorrow with another update.
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4: The Kansas Sports Spotlight this week shines on the high school softball and baseball fields. A look at the defending state champions starting in Class 4A today on the girls' side. Softball state title belonged to undefeated McPherson, 31-0. Eudora finished runner-up at 27-2. Fort Scott, third place, 25-6. Clearwater with the identical record, fourth, 25-6. The 4A baseball state title, Fort Scott wins it 28-3. Second place, Rock Creek, 23-7. McPherson was third, 27-4, and Paola, 26-5. Fourth place. The state champions from 2025, baseball and softball in the Kansas Sports Spotlight.
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26: In Paris, worked directly with a great man named Wallace Cadderly.
27: And then I turn the tape over and very carefully etch off these clicks and pops just to clean it up.
28: I did a play-by-play scene there, and you can hear people in the background. And I asked the farmer, why are you doing this?
5: In various forms, in a variety of ways, telling the story of agriculture and USDA since, well, almost the dawn of commercial radio itself. I'm Rod Babe. Several radio spirits join us in a periodic look through 2026 at a century of USDA radio in this edition of Agriculture USA. USDA Radio celebrates its centennial in 2026, yes, And for just over half of that history, specifically most of the second half of USDA Radio's 100 years, one voice became easily recognized to listeners. Gary Crawford's time as a USDA radio reporter-producer began in 1974. That was the first time this creative soul set foot within the USDA complex in Washington, D.C.
0: Into the secret chamber deep beneath the Agriculture Department building in Washington. Well, let's get in. Yes, and hit the button, then go back into the past.
5: As you can tell, Gary brought listeners vital information mixed with theater of the mind and a unique historical perspective in ways that were, well, stellar.
28: I had gotten out of the Air Force after 4 years. I was just taking a film animation course taught by a person in the Animal and Plant Health Inspection Service.
5: And it was that USDA connection that connected Gary with what was then known as the Information Office for an interview. He was hired that same day. Gary's retirement in 2024 came after serving under 9 U.S. presidents and 14 U.S. secretaries of agriculture. Gary's ability to interview subjects and present news and features in creative ways were demonstrated through a wide spectrum. In addition to agriculture secretaries, a 1989 visit with the President of the United States.
28: This was George Bush. One, they had enough trust in me to let me host this call-in show with the President.
5: And a 1984 interview with Smokey Bear. The original voice of Smokey, that is. Washington, D.C. radio personality, Jackson Weaver.
7: Being able to do the voice of Smokey is a lot of fun.
5: As well as ag producers from all walks of life, or animation.
8: This is Farmer Fudd. I was just starting my chores when I happened to look over toward my carrot patch, and who do you think I saw right in the middle of it?
5: Gary was indeed all over the place, and his theater of the mind approach, born from the golden age of radio, allowed such journeys to occur. Whether noting farmers' roles in Allied success in the D-Day invasion and World War II,
9: a landing was made this morning on the coast of France by troops of the Allied Expeditionary Force.
10: Heavy firing now just behind us.
5: Or never confusing tax codes with geography.
11: Hey, I got an uncle who lives in Texas.
28: No, taxes, you know, money, dollars, dollars.
11: Dallas, that's where my uncle lives, Dallas, Texas.
28: Oh.
5: Or covering a hearing or more featuring USDA officials or policy discussions such as farm bills.
28: I can't count the number of times that I've had to take a taxi to cover a hearing, stand in line at the Capitol building to get in, finding one or two places to plug in your recorder to get a feed, finding no tables or chairs, sitting under tables on your knees for 2.5 hour hearings.
5: Professional achievement of note for Gary, up-close coverage of the 1979 tractorcade on the National Mall in Washington, D.C.
28: Tractors into the city during a snowstorm. I ended up on one of the tractors with farmers. I was interviewing them on Independence Avenue in the snowstorm.
5: As well as numerous New York Radio Festival Awards. And in 2004, the National Association of Farm Broadcasting's Dix Harper Meritorious Service Award.
28: I just was overwhelmed by it. I didn't realize how happy it made me and how it made me feel like my work was not going out into the ether to be unused, unheard, and was actually making a difference. And I really appreciated that.
5: This has been Agriculture USA. I'm Rod Bain reporting for the U.S. Department of Agriculture in Washington, D.C.
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14: Addressing fertilizer costs, hello, I'm Kellen Habikin with the latest agribusiness news on Brownfield. 100 years ago, Pioneer's founders had a vision that transformed the future of agriculture, and they've been innovating ever since. See how it all started at pioneer.com/100. Ag Secretary Brooke Rollins says additional steps are being taken to increase U.S. fertilizer production.
15: Every tool in the toolkit has to be reviewed and analyzed.
14: She says the permitting process for a new ammonia plant being built in Louisiana could be finalized within 45 days through the Army Corps of Engineers.
15: When opened, will become the world's largest ammonia plant in Louisiana.
14: And Rollins says the USDA has also restarted stalled projects that are part of the fertilizer production expansion program. Technical service representative with BASF says soybean growers facing white mold challenges should start planning management strategies now. Ken Dibert says fields with a history of the fungus are most susceptible.
16: It's an aggressive disease. That crop rotation means a lot in terms of what you can expect for white mold pressure. When we get to a grass crop such as corn or maybe it's wheat, that's going to break that cycle of white mold.
14: He tells Brownfield that wider row spacing and properly timed fungicide applications can also protect yields.
16: Timing, because that's what it's all about in terms of white mold control. When it comes to soybean, we're really targeting that early R2 growth stage. What it often means is it coincides very closely with canopy closure.
14: Each year, the American Dairy Association Indiana honors the Indianapolis 500 fastest rookie to introduce new drivers to the dairy industry. Brownfield's Aaron Anderson has more.
17: Jenny Browning, CEO of ADAI, says the organization established the award in 1975.
18: It's a way to really talk to those rookies that haven't been part of the Indianapolis 500, talk to them about the drink of milk and what that means. It's just a great way to connect dairy farming to that bottle of milk.
17: She tells Brownfield drivers overwhelmingly chose whole milk in this year's annual milk poll. This year's fastest rookie is Mick Schumacher, who qualified for the race with an average speed of 229.45 miles per hour.
19: I went for whole milk. I had a friend back in the day who lived on a farm himself. So, yeah, I got the chance to spend some time with cows, and we had cows as well, and we still do.
17: The 110th running of the Indianapolis 500 will be held on Sunday, May 24th. I'm Erin Anderson for Brownfield.
14: U.S. egg production continues to rise above year-ago levels. The USDA says 8.9 billion eggs were produced during April, 5% above last year, as producers rebuild flocks and try to meet demand. I'm Kellen Habikin for Brownfield.
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21: 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Her story is this edition of The American Countryside.
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21: Mary Harris Jones was born in Ireland in 1837. You may not immediately recognize that name, but Loretta Williams knows her story well and even shares it with the same accent as the original Ms. Jones.
30: She came from Cork, Ireland during the potato famine and got a teaching certificate. Didn't like bossing little children, so she moved to Chicago and took up dressmaking. Went to Memphis, where she married.
21: She married in 1861, but just 6 years later, tragedy struck the family while living in Memphis.
30: Then the yellow fever struck and wiped out her entire family. So she took her mementos and went back to Chicago.
21: She began a dressmaking shop, but 4 years after the move to Chicago, the Great Fire wiped out her home and business. While in Chicago, she was aware of the poor working conditions for many immigrants and began to report on what she saw. Loretta says it was in her lineage to notice and take action on such things.
30: Her grandfather was an Irish freedom fighter, and they hung him. So she grew up with the union, laborers. It was horrible, horrible things that she had seen happen.
21: Mary began to write about what she saw and began to organize labor in Chicago. She soon acquired a name by which she would be known for the rest of her life.
30: She was called Mother by herself when she was publishing these things in the paper. She would write Mary Jones initially. Later on, there were different people that were calling themselves Mother This and Mother That. And so she called herself Mother Jones in order to gain respect.
21: And Mother Jones would make quite an impact nationwide. The rest of her story, next time as we travel the countryside in Mount Olive, Illinois. I'm Andrew McCray.
1: North Central Oklahoma is a hustle and bustle of agricultural activity. 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We're proud to be part of communities like Merrimack, Pawnee, and Blackburn.
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3: I was what scientists would call a geek. And I went to a Christian school, which was very supportive. They tried to support me and encourage me in my geekiness by telling me things like, dude, you know, don't worry. Because, like, right now, you're like a worm, right? But you're going to cocoon, yeah? And then cocoon, and you'll emerge from the cocoon, and then you're going to fly away. And that's what happened in the 10th grade. I cocooned, emerged from the cocoon, and became a moth.
2: This is Tim DeTellis, president of New Missions, reminding you that it's just smart to make laughter a part of your everyday.
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12: Good morning, Steve. Pretty quiet here for the overnight and so far this morning. Everything, though, a little bit lower. Corn 4 to 5 lower, beans 6 to 7 lower, wheat steady to a penny lower. Livestock side, live cattle 50 to 80 lower. Feeders steady to 50 lower, except for the nearby May feeders, up a buck 40 right now. Lean hogs are steady to 70 lower. Let's take a look back. We'll recap yesterday's trade and see what's going on here today. All ag futures were mixed on Tuesday, with deferred feeders leading the way higher, lean hogs lower, and grains were mixed. May feeders are set to expire tomorrow. We've been consolidating around 370 area. CME cash index just dipping below that. June live cattle holding near the highs, while August feeders are off $15 from the highs that were posted earlier this month. Only some very light volume cash fed cattle trade reported so far this week at 264 live. Show list are larger in Nebraska and Kansas, smaller in Texas. Cash trade last week started at 260 live early in the week, then up to 265 live and 415 on a dress basis. That was $5 to $10 higher than the week previous. Last week's average cash was a new record high at 262.85. That is up 433 from the week previous. Grains, again, quietly mixed after big gains on Monday. China set to buy 17 billion in ag products from the U.S. over the next 3 years, but the quantity and variety of products still yet to be determined. Cooler weather here after the recent rains, that'll slow remaining planting and emergence for this week. USDA weekly crop progress report showed corn planting at 76%. That's above the 70% five-year average and 39% emerged. Soybean planting still remains well ahead now at 67% complete compared to 53% average, and emergence up to 32%. Continued poor wheat conditions still supporting futures as early harvest now begins in the southern plains. For the futures closes from Tuesday, June live cattle up 125 at 254.62, August up 2 at 247.17. May feeders finished up 77 at 369.57, August up 480 at 363.65. June lean hogs down 67 at 97.85, July down 65 at 102.10. July corn finished down 1 3/4 at 475 1/4. December down a quarter penny at 497 3/4. July soybeans down 2 3/4 at 1210 1/4. November up 1 3/4 at 1202 3/4. July Chicago wheat up 2 3/4 at 667 1/4. July Kansas City wheat up 0.5 cent at 704 1/4. July Minneapolis wheat finished down 6.5 at 696 3/4. And July soybean meal down 210 per ton at 332.30. When the grains closed, crude oil was down 90 cents a barrel, and the U.S. dollar was slightly higher. For a look back at early week sale barn reports, Oklahoma City on Monday, total receipts just over 76.67 1/4. July Kansas City wheat up 0.5 cent at 704 1/4. July Minneapolis wheat finished down 6.5 at 696 3/4. And July soybean meal down 210 per ton at 332.30. When the grains closed, crude oil was down 90 cents a barrel, and the U.S. dollar was slightly higher. For a look

and weaned steer and heifer calves were 10 to 20 lower in a light test. Unweaned calves sold sharply lower. 7-weight index steers averaged 376 to 390, 8-weights averaging 348 to 368. Joplin Regional Stockyards in Carthage, Missouri on Monday, total receipts over 10,300. Compared to last week, feeder steers under 750 pounds steady to 8 lower, weights over 750 pounds steady to 7 higher. Feeder heifers under 600 pounds, 5 to 10 lower. 7-weight index steers averaged 382 to 393. 8-weights averaged 354 to 362. And Sioux Falls Regional Cattle Auction, Worthing, South Dakota on Monday. Total receipts just 2,300. Feeder steers and heifers reported steady. 7-weight index steers averaged 401 to 408. 8-weights averaging 356 to 381. Cattle slaughtered on Tuesday, estimated at 110,000 head. That's up 2,000 from last week, but down over 12,000 from last year. Hog slaughter estimated at 485,000, down 1,000 compared to a week ago, but up nearly 1,800 compared to a year ago. Box beef cutout value sharply higher on Tuesday, but just really moderate to weak demand, only 81 loads sold. Choice up 361 at 395.75, select up 335 at 393.58. CME feeder cattle index at 367.63, lean hog index at 90.46, and cash pork carcass cutout down $1.48 at 96.88. USDA cattle on feed report will be this Friday after the close. The average estimate for on feed at 101.6% of a year ago, and average guess for placements at 104.6% versus last year. Then we head into a three-day weekend. All the markets are closed on Monday for Memorial Day. April live cattle hit a new all-time spot high before expiring at 258.72. The June contract high is at 256.62 with support down at 241. May feeder is up to a new contract high on May 1st at 378.27, support down at 354.05. The all-time spot high for feeders was last October at 381.02. June lean hogs holding a three-month-long lower trend. We got down to a new five-month low again on Tuesday at 97.85. And a support next at 93, resistance at 104.45. Currently, we have June live cattle down 187 at 252.67, August down 262 at 244.62. May feeders, currently the only one in the green, up 92 at 370.50. August down 265 at 361 even. June lean hogs down 60 at 97.32, July down 55 at 101.60. Greens, again, were mixed overnight. We did trade both sides of them changed, but we faded in the early morning hours. Chinese Ministry of Commerce said the U.S. and China have agreed to cut tariffs on ag trade as a part of the broader trade deal, but gave no specifics. He confirmed there had been a guiding target set between the two countries with the goal of expanding two-way ag trade. That made no mention of what the White House claimed, $17 billion, for the next few years for U.S. ag products coming from China. With no official confirmation of the figure yet from the Chinese, that sure causes some concerns and providing some of the pressure on the grains here this morning. Outside markets, currently we have equities mixed. The U.S. dollar steady to higher. Energies are lower right now. Crude oil down 216 a barrel at 102 even. Weekly energy report will be out later this morning. Expectations are for ethanol production to fall 1% to 2% after we had the large peak maintenance bounce there the prior week. Despite the expected slip in supply, ethanol stocks are expected to build by 1% week over week. Looking at U.S. weather, multiple chances of scattered rain for the southern plains, southeast, and into the eastern corn belt over this next week. 6 to 10-day outlook showing above normal temps across most of the U.S., near normal now along the West Coast and for Texas, above normal precipitation across the southern half of the U.S., below normal now centered on the Great Lakes and stretching into the Corn Belt. Brazil's weather remains dry for the center and north, still not very worrisome, though, for their second crop, corn.
And looking at the grain charts here, July corn got back within the penny of the March high at

0: 47.5 back on May 5th. Then we went down to a new four-week low last Friday at 455. Support next down around 450. December corn broke the $5 barrier last week up to 506.5. It's the first time above that $5 level since December of 2023. The contract high is the next upside target at 512.5. Support down at 480. July soybeans up to a new two-month high last week at 1235. Resistance next at 1250. Support around 1170. November got up to 1214 last week. The contract high is at 1241. Support 1165. July Chicago wheat, new recent high last week at 688.25. Resistance up at 690. Support at 605. July Kansas City wheat hit a new contract high last week at 750. Next upside target would be at 780, support at 664. July Minneapolis wheat also new contract high last week at 733, support at 680. And July meal, a new recent high last week at 342.50. Contract highs at 397.50 and support then at 315. Currently, we have July corn down 4.5 at 470.75. September down 4.25 at 477.25. December down 4 at 494.25. July soybeans down 6 at 1203.5. August down 6.25 at 1203.5. November down 6.25 at 1196.75. July Chicago wheat currently up 4.25 at 671.5. September up 4 at 684.25. July Kansas City wheat currently the leader up 7 at 710.75. September up 6.5 at 720.5. July Minneapolis wheat up a half cent at 697. And July soybean meal down $1.90 a ton at 330.40. Wishing you all a great day. 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
1: Thanks, Matt. Have a good one. Coming up next, we'll have the Ag Law and Tax Report, some morning Kansas news. We're going to have a new feature now, Red Dirt and Round Bales from out of Oklahoma, and sports for today.
2: 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I'm Roger McOwen. 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I've been seeing some letters from local offices claiming that LLCs and S-corporations are restricted to a single payment limit. This is not correct under the One Big Beautiful Bill Act. I'll be back in a moment to discuss.
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2: The OBA fundamentally changed the treatment of pass-through entities, ending the person trap that previously forced farmers into complex general partnerships. Under the new law, LLCs and S-corporations are entitled to individual-level payment limits, provided members meet the actively engaged requirements. So why the confusion? It's a classic case of institutional inertia. While national FSA leadership has confirmed this shift, many local county committees are still operating under the rigid $125,000 per entity logic of years past. Faced with staffing bottlenecks and unupdated handbooks, local offices are defaulting to the old rules until they receive explicit how-to memos from the state level. And state offices are waiting for guidance from the national office. To navigate this, just don't take no for an answer. Ensure your documentation for proportional labor and management is airtight for every member. If your local office still balks, request that they elevate the determination to the state FSA office. This has been the Agricultural Law and Tax Report. I'm Roger McOwen.
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7: Good Wednesday. I'm Dave Deacon with what's happening in Oklahoma agriculture and rural life in this episode of Red Dirt and Round Bales. Here we are in mid-May, and usually combines are heading south on our highways like US 183, US 81, and US 283, as well as others, on their way to Texas to cut wheat. Well, not this year. The 26 Oklahoma wheat crop is already on its way into the bins, and it's a few weeks early. Two Fridays ago, some of the first combines were seen cutting near Okarchi, and almost like bees flock to honey, the custom harvesters have moved into the state, finding a crop that is already waiting for them. While we're excited to see the wheat yield numbers coming in, there's also a lot of wheat that is reaching maturity. This past Friday, I had the opportunity to talk with Oklahoma State University's Extension Small Grain Specialist Dr. Amanda Silva at the Lahoma Field Day. We talked about not only the wheat at Lahoma, but also how the crop is not all bad all over the state.
8: No, this is one of the extremes. It's a rough year for our wheat producers, for sure. We all know that it's been so dry, nothing new there. But in some cases, actually, I was surprised to see some pockets of good-looking wheat, considering the conditions, like here. Of course, it's not that yield potential that we would expect for Lahoma, for example, but considering the little bit of water that we've had, I think it's I'm happy to see this. I think it looks good. So I think in some pockets where maybe some farmers got some rain, may be able to cut something that would be good.
7: I don't think we could ever call any of the crops in our state uniform just because of how large Oklahoma is. But Dr. Silva says the moisture this fall pretty much decided where the wheat yields would shine this summer.
8: The variability, there is a lot of variability out there. It's just the path where the rain went through, depending on the stage of that crop. I think this year we had a very wide range of planting dates. And so it depends on the timing of that planting, on the timing, on the maturity of that variety, when they got rain.
7: I think that we can all agree that we're not necessarily going to see the best wheat this year. But Dr. Silva says the quality should be good, given the conditions under which it grew.
8: We may be seeing small kernels this year, just because the grain filling period is getting very shortened. So that's when the crop would start filling that grain. And so we might be seeing smaller grains this year. But I'm hoping, I mean, if we can get a half of what the average is for the year, the way it has been, I think it's good. Yes, we'll see a very large reduction in acres. A lot of people, we already see it. Lots of fields that were abandoned already or, you know, grazed out or hayed, and we'll see that. So for the yields that is out there, I think we might be close.
7: With a crop like this, Dr. Silva says there are a few things producers need to remember when harvesting.
8: Now, for harvest maturity, we see differences too. And especially this year that wheat's turning so fast, maybe on the early maturing varieties, we have to watch a little bit more. Maybe they suffered a little bit more than the late maturing varieties, and that is just because of the timing of rain or combination with a planting day, maybe an early planting day, no rain, and those crops were just ready to mature and finish. With this wind, it's going to dry out. Some varieties may be more prone to shattering, and trying to cut those earlier. If it start becoming, you know, very windy and we know we can, paying attention to that, because the grains that we lose to the ground and the yields that we lose. But other than that, I think we're all just ready to cut this.
7: This year's Oklahoma wheat crop is one for the books. While the projected numbers are about half of the 10-year average, there's a lot of sweat and tears in this crop. Not that it's going to help anyone, but we're not the only state that's having a rough go of it. Nearly all of our friends in the Great Plains are seeing reduced wheat numbers too. The wheat producers I've talked with pretty much all say the same thing. They're going to give the crop what it needs because the world needs this crop. To learn more about my chat with Dr. Amanda Silva, visit reddirtandroundbales.com. I'm Dave Deacon. Have a great Wednesday, and we'll talk with you tomorrow as we take another look at rural life and agriculture in Oklahoma on Red Dirt and Round Bales.
6: It's Trish Swoboda with KFRM, and it's time to take a look at your Kansas News Today in your morning Kansas Journal entry. Progress is continuing on the wildfires in southwest Kansas that have been burning since late last week, according to an update from officials on Tuesday. Assistant Fire Management Officer Rodney Redinger said crews worked throughout Monday and overnight to contain the fires and protect nearby communities and property. In Meade County, Redinger said conditions are improving. The Meade Lake Complex fire has burned about 92,000 acres and was 70% contained as of Tuesday afternoon. In Clark County, the Herman Ranch fire and the 500-acre pond fire merged and moved south. The combined fire, now called the Herman Ranch Complex, has burned approximately 35,455 acres and was 30% contained Tuesday. Crews are also using aviation support, including fixed-wing and rotor-wing aircraft from the Kansas National Guard and the Kansas Forest Service. The Kansas process for making state regulations is now digital. Kansas Secretary of State officials say the new centralized digital platform replaces a paper-based system that dates back to 1965. Esper's website, the company spearheading the project, described itself as an AI-powered company that automates workflows and streamlines operations. Kansas Secretary of State Scott Schwab says going digital will help people track regulatory changes.
9: Everybody who works in Kansas that has something that touches a regulation that's in an industry of their interest can flag it so they're notified when changes come.
6: The state agency regulation website is online at rules.ks.gov. The Kansas Republican Party is encouraging Kansas students in kindergarten through eighth grade to join Second Lady Usha Vance's Summer Reading Challenge from June 1st through September 4th. The nationwide program encourages children and families to spend the summer reading books together and building strong reading habits. Students who take part are asked to read at least 12 books during the summer. Children who complete the challenge will receive a personalized certificate, an America 250-themed bookmark, and a special link to claim a prize. Participants will also be entered into a drawing for a chance to visit the White House. The challenge also includes a reading tracker and leaderboard. Kansas Republicans are encouraging Kansas students to compete with readers from across the country. The reading challenge is free and open to all K-9 students nationwide. Families can access reading logs and other resources online to help track progress throughout the summer. Kansas lawmakers approved the Blueprint for Literacy in 2024, making literacy education a statewide priority. A Kansas Native American museum is celebrating its 50th anniversary this month. Roger Normer of the Kansas News Service has more.
10: Wichita's Mid-America All-Indian Museum is marking 50 years of sharing Native American culture. It hosts collections of photos, cultural artifacts, and art. Kansas is central to Native American history, as many indigenous people migrated there for bison. Executive Director Candy Taylor says it's important to give the perspective of all the country's tribes.
11: We're able to draw content from any one of those tribes and to tell their stories. And so that's essentially what we're doing, is passing on the history of tribes in America.
10: The museum's six-month celebration kicks off this Saturday with music, crafts, and food. For the Kansas News Service, I'm Roger Nomer in Wichita.
6: Washburn University announced that the traveling exhibit called Washed Ashore, Art to Save the Sea, will be on display in Topeka from now through September 13th. The exhibit features large sculptures of marine animals made entirely from trash and plastic collected from beaches to raise awareness about ocean pollution. Organizers say the exhibit is designed to show the impact plastic waste has on oceans and wildlife while encouraging people to help protect the environment. Washburn unveiled Zora Belle, a rockhopper penguin sculpture, on Monday, May 18th, inside the Memorial Union. Another sculpture, a monarch butterfly created by 16 elementary students from Topeka Public Schools, USD 501, was unveiled yesterday at 1 p.m. at the Mulvane Art Lab. The project was completed with help from Washburn students, teachers, and community partners. Other sculptures will be unveiled this week at the Noto Art Center, Kansas Children's Discovery Center, Topeka and Shawnee County Public Library, and Topeka Zoo and Conservation Center. The sculptures at Washburn, the Mulvane Art Lab, Noto Art Center, and the library can be viewed for free. Regular admission applies at the Zoo and Children's Discovery Center. The exhibit will conclude with a community celebration August 29th at the Mulvane Art Museum, featuring art activities, face painting, and food trucks. More information can be found at Washburn University's website. And that's your news out of Kansas in today's Morning Kansas Journal entry. 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For your KFRM news, the voice of the Plains, I'm Trish Swoboda.
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12: Hello and good morning, everyone, and welcome to your KFRM 550 AM Sports. Now, the Kansas City Royals continue searching for offensive consistency after a 7-1 loss to the Boston Red Sox yesterday at Kauffman Stadium. Kansas City has dropped 8 of its last 9 games, with base running mistakes hurting key scoring chances. Mikel Garcia was caught stealing after a 5th-inning single, and Laden Thomas was picked off attempting to steal 3rd in the 6th. Manager Matt Quatrero said the Royals remain committed to playing aggressively despite recent struggles at the plate. And then Kansas City Chiefs received troubling offseason news as wide receiver Rashee Rice was ordered to serve a 30-day jail sentence after violating probation tied to a 2024 crash case. Rice will miss OTAs and mandatory minicamp following the ruling in Dallas County. The Chiefs said they are aware of the situation as Rice also recovers from knee surgery and is expected back for training camp later this summer, this upcoming offseason period. And then the National Football League approved plans for up to 10 international games starting in 2027, expanding from 8. It also removed teams' ability to protect home games from international designation, increasing league control over scheduling. The decision aligns with Commissioner Roger Goodell's long-term goal of 16 international games. League officials said future expansion could push the NFL toward a weekly international presence during the regular season. Teams can no longer protect games moving forward officially. But that does wrap it up for your sports here on KFRM 550 AM Radio.
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15: Welcome to the Cattleman's Corner. I'm Brian Hale, sitting in for the late Howard Hale, as we continue his legacy of speaking with cattlemen and women from around the globe.
16: When it comes to raising cattle, maternal efficiency and greater calving ease are two very important traits, and the American Gelvie Association does a great job on their website laying out this information. The U.S. Meat Animal Research Center data shows Gelvie females have the smallest mature cow size of the 4 major continental breeds. This reduced mature cow size allows for puberty to be reached at an earlier age, which leads to calving earlier in the season and producing a heavier calf at a younger age. Visit gelvie.org. Now here's Roger Olson again today from Mill Iron Lazy V Cattle Company.
17: One of the things that I failed to mention, Brian, and she is the key to our whole operation, is my wife, June.
9: Mm-hmm.
17: And because my way of supporting the herd, I guess, is I am Select Sire's rep here in Central Colorado.
9: Oh,
17: so she kind of maintains the herd herself. We couldn't do it without her. I didn't want to do an interview without mentioning her.
9: This is a family operation. It's a heritage. It's a way of life. Would you give it up for anything else?
17: No, I wouldn't. And you're right. It is a way of life. I've sold herds before, but I've always ended up with cows again. It's just, like you said, a way of life. And it's good people. I mean,
9: yes.
17: the cattle people that we deal with on a daily basis. Yeah, you're right. I wouldn't trade it for anything.
15: That was Roger Olson from Northeastern Colorado's Mill Iron Lazy V Cattle Company. That's going to do it for today's Cattleman's Corner. Thanks again for listening, and may God bless. I'm Brian Hale.
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1: It's time for a look at your markets here with Sue Martin of Ag and Investments. Sue, how are the markets doing today?
21: Well, we're down on the corn and soybeans. Corn down around 5 3/4, 6 cents. Beans down about the same. So the market's into a little correction. Keep in mind, this is an inside trading range week so far. We've not taken out last week's high. Of course, we haven't taken out the low last week either. So, and that's on both corn and beans. The wheat, however, is higher, mainly because the wheat supply side is going to take a massive hit this year, and that's due to the worst-rated winter crop and lowest estimated USDA production that we've had in decades. But the corn and the soybeans are still wanting more clarification on the news from China on their ag purchase commitments. And, you know, yes, $17 billion, but what is that going towards? Is it corn this year and some poultry, and then next year maybe something different? Or, you know, I also wondered, would it be $17 billion on meats and which could be poultry, and $17 billion on grains? I wonder. But for now, they're spinning it to make it sound like it encompasses both. But we need to have more clarification, and we're just not getting that. But then you look at, this market, and, of course, futures are paying attention more so to the demand side of the equation, and I fully believe we're in demand-driven markets. And then you normally, at this time of the, crop year, so to speak, you'd be talking about or interested in the planting and growing season, weather and planting progress, which is well ahead of normal. And so those two imply that we could make produce enough crops this year to fill any increase in demand. However, the market's not paying attention to that. And usually they would be. That would be probably the first on the list at this time of the season. But instead, it's all about demand and the elusive side of the equation that we just don't seem to be getting enough clarification on.
1: Wheat's up this morning.
21: It is. You know, I think that, you know, they realize the wheat crop is not good, and especially the winter wheat. The soft red has been, you know, catching some rain here of late, and, you know, as long as it doesn't get flooded out, you know, it... So I think that when I look at the wheat, you know, that market still could have a story, although the seasonality is about to turn more negative as we go in from being in the last half of the month on into June, at least the middle of June. Usually, seasonally, you'll get a market harvest correction, and we're not getting that just yet. I mean, we're off our highs a little bit, but we're just not totally getting that just yet. So, you know, we're probably going to see higher closes for the week on beans, corn, and, yes, probably wheat.
1: Most livestock are down this morning.
21: Yeah, they are. The fats are down the hardest. Now the cutout is starting to kick into high gear, and it needs to. But on the same token, you know, there's a little apprehension about this cattle market. There's a lot of cows in drought country, cow-calf herds that are in drought country. And then as you go towards June, those animals are going to start finding their way, if we don't start catching some rain, those animals are going to start finding their way to market. And that usually gives us a bearish attitude. Although June usually is an up month into the first week or so of July, and then you turn down. So we'll see what happens. The market had a big day yesterday. It's just back and filling a little bit. And so we'll see what happens. But the fats are taking more of a hit today than the feeders.
1: Well, thanks, Sue. Please remind our listeners where they can reach you at if they would like more information.
21: Well, our number's 515-832-6140. And you all have a great day. It's beautiful out here, so we're going to take it. And we deserve one.
1: You have a good one, too, Sue. Thank you.
21: Mm-hmm. Bye-bye.
1: Bye-bye.
0: The lucky horseshoe is not so lucky for the horse. In fact, most horses do better without shoes at all. I'm Rick Lamb, and this is the Horse Show Minute. Although we take shoeing horses for granted, it's only been widely practiced for about 200 years, and a growing number of horsemen feel shoes are unnecessary and even harmful to the horse. At the forefront of the natural hoof care movement is former farrier Jamie Jackson.
3: Natural hoof care means, one, removing the horseshoe from the horse's foot, conditioning the hooves through what we call natural boarding practices so that the hooves toughen up and are enabled to go barefoot, and then finally riding the horse barefooted without shoes, and in some instances using hoof boots during what we call a transition phase.
0: According to Jackson, many health problems go away entirely when horses are freed from shoes and allowed to lead a more natural lifestyle. To learn more, visit thehorseshow.com. I'm Rick Lamb, and this has been the Horse Show Minute. Ride safely.
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24: USDA's May crop production forecast, the first survey-based look at the nation's winter wheat crop for this season, produced what chief economist Justin Benavides notes were
25: some big changes year over year.
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26: U.S. planted winter wheat acres are estimated at 32.4 million. That is unchanged from the March estimate, but down 2.2% from last year. Harvested acres in the U.S. are forecasted just just over 22 million. That is down 13.7%, or nearly 3.5 million acres from last year. If realized, this will be a record low harvested area for the U.S. As of May 1st, yield is forecast at 47.6 bushels per acre. That is down 13.3%, or 7.3 bushels from the previous year. And then production is forecast at nearly 1.05 billion bushels. That is down 25.3% from 2025.
24: The culprit behind expected less harvested acreage? Primarily
25: substantial dryness across the Great Plains. We've been in an expanding drought, and the more you look in the last couple of months, the drought has expanded in terms of area, but also grown in severity. So certainly that's going to impact that winter wheat crop as we move through the season and get closer here to harvest in June, July.
24: USDA data further illustrating drought's potential impact to the U.S. winter wheat crop includes
26: a larger number of acres not harvested for grain. The winter wheat harvested to planted acreage ratio across the past 10 seasons. This year's ratio is currently forecast at 67.9%, is the second lowest ratio since 1933, just showing the amount of abandonment we're looking at for this year's crop.
24: Chief Economist Benavides says a silver lining for those winter wheat producers able to harvest the crop this season.
25: We saw quite a big bump in the forecast for price for the marketing year, going up $1.50 to $6.50. So positive news in terms of pricing, while obviously facing some significant production challenges.
24: I'm Rod Bain reporting for the U.S. Department of Agriculture in Washington, D.C.
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1: It's time for a look at your markets here on KFRM. In the grain markets for corn, July is down 6 1/4 at 469. September is down 5 1/4 at 476 1/4. And December is down 4 1/2 at 493 1/4. For the Kansas City wheat, July is up 3 1/4 at 706 3/4. September is up 3 1/4 at 717 1/4. And December is up 3 1/2 at 730 3/4. For the Chicago wheat, July is down 1 3/4 at 665 1/2. September is down 1 3/4 at 678 1/2. And December is down 1 at 697 3/4. In the soybeans, July is down 7 1/2 at 1202. August is down 7 1/2 at 1202 1/4. And November is down 7 at 1196. For the soybean meal, July is down 270 at 329.60. August is down 260 at 323.70. And September is down 250 at 321.30. For the soybean oil, July is up 7 at 75.50, August is up 18 at 73.75, and September is up 22 at 72.42. In the cotton futures, July is down 30 at 82.03, October is down 20 at 82.69, and December is up 5 at 83.59. In the livestock futures for live cattle, June is down 155 at 253, August is down 275 at 244.50, and October is down 302 at 236.27. For the feeder cattle, May is up 87 at 370.45, August is down 272 at 360.92, and September is down 262 now at 358.37. For the lean hogs, June is down 50 at 97.42, July is down 45 at 101.70, and August is down 65 at 101.45. That's been a look at your markets here on KFRM. 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
5: And now the Daily News Drop. Wall Street closed lower on Tuesday as investors continued to worry about high interest rates, sticky inflation, and rising Treasury yields. The Dow Jones average fell more than 300 points. The S&P 500 about 0.7% down, and the NASDAQ dropped 220 points. One of the biggest stories on Tuesday was a surge in bond yields. The 30-year Treasury yield moved above 5%, a level not seen since 2007. Higher yields can mean more expensive mortgages, car loans, business loans, and credit card rates for consumers. Tech stocks were also under pressure as investors wait for NVIDIA's earnings report later on this week. NVIDIA has been the centerpiece of the AI boom, so its results could move the entire market. We'll wait and see. Google parent company Alphabet also slipped despite unveiling new AI products. Google parent company Alphabet also slipped despite unveiling new AI products at its annual developers conference. Investors appear to be questioning whether massive AI spending will translate into profits fast enough. Energy prices also remained in focus on Wall Street. Crude oil continues to trade above $110 a barrel as global markets watch tensions in the Middle East. Higher energy costs could push gasoline prices higher just as the summer travel season begins. The White House is adding more than 600 generic drugs to the site TrumpRx. The administration says it is incorporating new tools, including ones that connect patients with the lowest-priced pharmacy in their neighborhood and a home delivery option for prescriptions. Trump claims the platform has been visited more than 10 million times and has saved Americans more than $400 million already. In retail news, Home Depot reported stronger than expected earnings, but the company warned that many Americans are delaying big home projects due to high borrowing costs and economic uncertainty. Meanwhile, consumers are continuing to feel the strain of those high prices. A new report from Bankrate finds more than half of Americans say that they are now using buy now, pay later services for those essential purchases, like groceries, gas, and utilities, not just for big ticket items or holiday shopping. Financial experts warn that while these payment plans can offer short-term relief, they can also lead to growing debt if consumers fall behind. And there is some good news for savers. Many online high-yield savings accounts are still paying between 4 and 5% interest, levels not seen in years. Financial analysts say people who still have their money sitting in traditional low-interest bank accounts could be missing out on thousands of dollars a year in interest payments, maybe even more. At the same time, Americans continue to cut back on discretionary spending. Restaurant chains and retailers say customers are buying fewer non-essential items, and many companies are warning that consumers have become much more price sensitive over the past 6 months. Farmers across the Midwest are making fast planting progress thanks to warmer, drier weather. Corn and soybean planting is running ahead of normal in states including Iowa, Illinois, and Indiana. Traders watching closely because a strong start to the growing season could lead to bigger harvests later on this year. But the high diesel demand and fertilizer prices continue to put pressure on farmers, especially with energy costs remaining high. And here in California, growers are keeping a close watch on water conditions as summer approaches. Almond, citrus, and grape producers are preparing for another potentially expensive irrigation season. Cattle producers are also monitoring feed costs closely after recent higher grain prices. Ranchers say an extended spike in fuel or feed prices could eventually impact beef prices at grocery stores later on this year. And finally, a new workplace survey finds more employees are taking micro breaks. That includes a quick walk, coffee run, stretching, or even playing with their pets for a few minutes. Companies say the short breaks may actually boost productivity and reduce burnout. So apparently, stepping away from your computer for 5 minutes may now officially count as good business. I'm Jeff Vaughn. That's your Daily News Drop.
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7: 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Nomination or applications for the awards are due July 17th. 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
11: Hi, this is Kyle Bauer with Plain Talk with the girl that, well, I don't know if she does or not. Does she know what a rain crow is, Jamie Bloom?
12: I don't know what a rain crow is. Is some sort of a crow, a bird?
11: Well, and then when they said rain crow, it's like, well, I was expecting something that looked like a black crow.
12: Right.
11: Uh-huh. Well, I had not heard of it. And a week ago, a friend of mine said, well, going to rain. I've heard the rain crows.
12: Oh.
11: And it's like, what?
12: What?
11: I've never heard of this before.
12: And at your age, if you haven't heard about it yet.
11: And living out in the hinterland
12: no,
11: like
12: it's
11: me.
12: True. You just feel like in this area, we should kind of know.
11: And he's older than me, but not a lot older. And he was like, well, yeah. I mean, it's like everybody knows about the rain crow.
12: Right,
11: and
12: it makes you feel,
11: I did not know really about ignorant. The rain crow. Uh-huh. And then sure enough, it started raining. Mm-hmm. So it's like, well, I need to find out about this rain crow.
12: Okay.
11: So I looked it up, and now
12: and
11: it's
12: you've got
11: gone.
12: The sound even of it.
13: It's bird note.
12: That's the rain crow? I've heard that sound.
11: Yeah.
13: The call of the yellow-billed cuckoo.
11: Okay.
12: Yellow-billed cuckoo
11: is the official name of it, but it's a rain crow, and I did not, but anyway, supposedly it is, some call it the storm crow, too, and they migrate through the area, but they spend the summer in this area, and so all my life, if I live long enough, I'm going to learn all this stuff. So it doesn't look anything like a crow. The adults have a long tail, brown above and black and white below, and a black curved bill with a yellowish, usually on the lower part of it. The head and the upper parts are brown. Anyway, I don't know. What would you say that looks like? I don't.
12: Oh, gosh.
11: It doesn't really look like another bird. It's not odd looking.
12: No, but and I don't feel like I've seen one.
11: No.
12: But I swear I've heard that sound.
11: Yeah, me too. Exactly. Well, anyway, he said, well, the rain crow says it's going to rain, and sure enough, we got rain, so maybe I should be listening for it more often. These birds forage in dense shrubs and trees and also may catch insects in flight. They mainly eat insects, caterpillars and other crustaceans, lizards sometimes, and sometimes berries. So anyway, there you go. If you hear the rain crow, you'll now know what it is.
12: Learned something today, so now I'm going to start paying attention. I keep seeing the memes keep popping up on my phone, teasing me that when you get over a certain age, you suddenly care a lot about birds, and it's funny how true it is. Yeah. Like how much Caleb and I do notice. You know, we were sitting in the yard the other day, and there was a little woodpecker.
11: Yeah.
12: And it was really low on the tree, and we decided it was eating ants or eating insects.
11: Sure,
12: because I just said, "Oh, it's trying to find a place to peck a hole," you know. And he said, "No, it's just eating."
11: Yeah, he's just
12: insects.
11: Pecking around. Right?
12: Yeah. But he was kind of loud. You could hear him, you know, as he did.
11: Boy,
12: it.
11: Talk about a hard way to earn a living, though. I mean, when you talk about how tiny those insects are, and how many they have to eat in a day to sustain themselves.
12: So, yeah, we watched him the other day. And then with the owls, we're really hearing and seeing the owls. Caleb got a really good picture of one in our backyard. But they're very vocal at night. So we've enjoyed that lately, too.
11: Well, of course, everybody knows I'm a hawk hater. And I'm not talking Jayhawks. and so I really see them when I drive. And I've mentioned them to other people that drive with me, ride with me, and or in just general conversation, and then they start to notice them too, how many there are. And they just don't notice them before. Well, I think that's the same way is once you see an awareness, then all of a sudden it's like, oh my gosh, this has been going on around me all this time.
12: Right.
11: And didn't
12: well
11: even
12: here
11: know
12: I think I don't know if I've mentioned there's a blue jay in the backyard that lives in the backyard trees here, and I can see it right out my office window. And what's funny is how that blue streak will catch my eye when it flies across and lands, and I always look out and see it, and it's just kind of neat. But
11: I didn't know he was out there. So the other day, I know it was somebody that was telling me about or playing me a recording of the graduation Saturday up here. And there's not a lot of trees around that. And they had a recording of their son making an address.
12: Okay.
11: Just from the stands.
12: Right.
11: You know, and it was amazing to us as we were listening how many birds chirping. We could hear the birds chirping. And this isn't a wooded area. And it's like, how in the world
12: did that come across so prominently on your recording?
11: Right, exactly.
12: Speaking of graduation ceremonies, did you hear the story from Arizona? Graduates from Glendale Community College in Arizona faced a major setback during their ceremony over the weekend. The college attempted to use AI to announce graduate names. And of course, something got messed up and the system failed. And it caused the AI system to skip hundreds of names. Students, this is the ironic part right here. Students who had been advised against using AI in their coursework, it says, were mad when this happened.
11: There's been a lot of pushback recently when people are talking positively about AI. There's a large portion of the population that's just tired of it and are not necessarily buying off that it's a good thing.
12: Well, the school did issue an official apology. They acknowledged the error. The issue couldn't be corrected during the ceremony. So basically, they just had to say, well, sorry, you know. So graduates and families were very upset, and I think they should be. I mean, that's you work hard and you pay a lot of money to get that college degree.
11: You know, though, when I go to college graduations, there are a lot of foreign people, and
12: their names are hard to pronounce.
11: Yes,
12: right.
11: And I don't know that they're foreign, but there are certainly names that I don't say regularly in my life.
12: Yeah.
11: But I've noticed, like at Kansas State, they have a person. The person that comes up there has a card with their name on it, and it appears it has a pronunciation on it, and they hand it to a person. And that person whispers it in the ear of the person that's actually making, and then hands the card.
12: Which is probably even more beneficial than having them ahead of time and trying to practice. Because literally, if you can just repeat what somebody just
11: told
12: said in your ear,
11: right,
12: you know, into the microphone,
11: yeah,
12: Yes, that would be the way to do it.
11: And it seems to work. Of course, I guess, how would I know? I mean, I don't know if they're saying the person's name right or not.
12: Right, but that person does. But and that's, that, you know, oh, I know. And their family.
11: In fact, I have now pretty much sworn off of it. I've done a number of awards, I guess, banquets.
12: Right.
11: And I work for a week on those names to make sure they're right, because there's nothing negates an award like when you walk up there and they say your name wrong.
12: Yeah.
11: I mean, it just takes all the fun out of it.
12: Right.
11: And so I just work and work. Well, I've quit accepting those because you really don't get paid anything normally.
12: Right.
11: When
12: you're
11: do
12: doing
11: that.
12: It as a volunteer anyway.
11: And, you know, and it's
12: and then you
11: a lot
12: become kind of the bad guy.
11: Exactly.
12: Exactly.
11: Right. Right. So. And then in some of them, like for the ag field, their company name is hard, their product name is hard, and the whole thing is just so hard.
12: On the other hand, then on the other side of it, really, I try to not get upset when somebody gets a name wrong, gets my name wrong, or one of my kids' names wrong, because it's just really easy to do. And if you don't know them well, it's you know, we had some postseason baseball softball on the air last night on our local station, and we had guest broadcasters do that who didn't know kids' names, and I thought they did a pretty good job, really. Yeah. You know, but you got to give them the benefit of the doubt. They had to learn those names.
11: Well, and then you got the opposing team too.
12: Exactly. Yeah.
11: Yeah.
12: Yeah, and you're trying to figure that out, and yeah, so yeah, it's one of those things you just have to kind of let it go sometimes.
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1: It's time for a look at your markets here on KFRM. In the grain markets for corn, July is down 7.5 at 467.75. September is down 6.75 at 474.75. And December's down 6.5 at 491.25. For the Kansas City wheat, July is down 2 at 701.5. September's down 2.25 at 711.75. And December is down 2.75 at 724.5. For the Chicago wheat, July is down 7 at 660.25. September is down 7 at 673.25. And December is down 6.75 at 692. For the soybeans, July is down 12 at 1197.5. August is down 11.5 at 1198.25. And November is down 11 at 1191.75. For the soybean meal, July is down 230 at 330. August is down 230 at 324. And September is down 240 at 321.40. For the soybean oil, July is down 58 at 74.86. August is down 36 at 73.21. And September is down 30 at 71.90. In the cotton futures, July is down 99 at 81.33. October is down 61 at 82.28. And December is down 46 at 82.73. In the livestock futures for live cattle, June is down 142 at 253.12. August is down 250 at 244.75. And October is down 307 at 236.25. For the feeder cattle, May is up 110 at 370.67. August is down 252 at 361.12. And September is down 257 at 358.42. For the lean hogs, June is down 17 at 97.75. July is steady at 102.15. And August is down 37 at 101.72. And that's been a look at your markets here on KFRM. Coming up next, we've got a focus on the Family Minute and the weather forecast, and shortly we'll have the 9:40 a.m. sale ring.
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15: 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And it builds your faith because you know when you focus on the things that he's called you to do and you focus on staying healthy and honoring him in that way, he's like, I got the rest. I will take care of the rest.
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2: Here's a look at your ag forecast. This is meteorologist Paul Trombley. We'll continue to stay with more below average temperatures across the central plains for today, as well as Thursday. Still a little bit below average in some areas on Friday. And then after that, continuing to edge into some more seasonal warmth by the weekend. And then even looking at above average temperatures starting to encompass the area by Sunday, Memorial Day, and beyond, as highs start to climb back up through the 80s to around 90 as we get into the early part of next week. So that's going to be a far cry from some of those highs that continue to stay in the 60s across a pretty good chunk of the area here over the next couple of days, as that strong cold front ushered these below average temperatures in across the area. That cold front now continuing to sit across areas into Kentucky, Tennessee, down through Louisiana and southeast Texas, as it still stirs up some showers and storms in that general corridor through the day today. We are still going to see a few upper-level disturbances coming off the Rockies here as we have the latter half of the week. So that's going to still kick up a few more shower chances across the central plains, and seeing a few of those shower chances, mostly spotty and light, across areas into Nebraska and Kansas today, and may pick up a little bit more with some of the shower chances across Kansas and southern Nebraska tonight in the day on Thursday. And more bands of showers and thunder showers right through Friday and Friday night. We start to see our weather pattern staying much more calm as we get into the weekend, as a ridge of high pressure starts to build over the Rockies. And that's going to flex its muscle over us here in the high western plains, as we'll stay with a string of some sunny and predominantly dry days in the extended forecast. And then as we get closer to the tail end of the month of May, there are some indications that we could see a more unsettled weather pattern starting to unfold. So as we get to the last 4 or 5 days of May, may see a bit of an uptick in some scattered shower and storm chances, as temperatures otherwise generally stay in a seasonal to above average type of tilt as we finish out the month of May and head into the early part of June. From the Weatherology Weather Center, this is meteorologist Paul Trombley.
3: Craig County producers know that AM 550 is where they can find the latest in ag information. Proud to be a part of such northeastern Oklahoma communities as Centralia, Welch, and Vinita. We're KFRM, the voice of the plains.
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1: 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I'm freezing to death. Come on. 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
3: Thank you and good morning. This is Ryan Falconer with the Winter Livestock Report. We're estimating 2,200 head for Wednesday, May 20th. You can watch it live on Cattle USA. We invite you to Dodge City for the sale Wednesday. We'll start at 8 o'clock. There'll be 800 feeder heifers and 300 feeder steers. Loads starting at 11, 300 calves and light yearlings at 1, and 200 breads and pairs at 2. Here's some consignments for this week. 170 black heifers, double vacked weighing 550 to 600. 80 black heifers, 100 plus days weaned, triple vacked weighing 550 to 6 and a quarter. 53 black heifers, double vacked weighing 8 and a quarter. 211 black red and char heifers, triple vacked weighing 850. 75 black and red heifers, double vacked weighing 800. 54 black and char steers coming off the wheat, double vacked weighing 9 and a quarter. 50 black home raised steers, double vacked weighing 800. 30 black and red home raised heifers and bulls off coming off the cow, one round of vacked weighing 250 to 400. 90 black and red home raised steers and heifers off the cow, double vacked weighing 575. 80 black red and char home raised steers and heifers, long time weaned, triple vacked weighing 450 to 650. 56 black and red broken mouth cows, they'd be bred to black bulls. They start calving August and September. 50 black red and char 6 year old broken mouth cows are June and July calvers. 16 black, red, and char heavy bred cows. They be bred to black and red bulls. 12 pairs. The cows are black and red with Charlet calves at their side. They are 4 to 8 years old, and the calves have been worked, and the cows have been worked, and they're ready to turn out to grass. Once again, we will start at 8 o'clock. There will be 800 feeder heifers, 300 feeder steers, loads starting at 11, 300 calves and light yearlings at 1, and 200 breads and pairs at 2. If you have any consignments or questions about the cattle market, or like one of the winter livestock reps, come look at your cattle. Please give us a call. We'd be more than happy to. You can get a hold of us here at Winter Livestock Dodge City, 620-225-4159. Or you can get a hold of myself, 620-393-5439.
4: Good morning, Pratt Livestock. Auction time for Thursday. It's going to be 8:30. On the heifers, here's 69 mix off the wheat, weighing 7 to 775. 100 blacks home-raised off the wheat, 675 to 750. 177 mixed-colored heifers off the wheat, they weigh 6.5 to 850. We have 118 Angus heifers, long-time weaned off the wheat, no implants, 450 to 600 pounds. Steers and heifers, 70 black, black white face, gardener sired off the wheat, weighing 750 to 850, 55 mixed, weighing 800 pounds. On the steers, 539 mostly black steers off the wheat and rye, they're going to weigh 8 to 950. 190 steers, Wyoming origin, 8, 8.5. 475 blacks, they're going to weigh 950 to 10 and a quarter. 60 blacks, they're right off the grass, Montana origin, weighing 9. 225 blacks, northern origin, off the ride at 10 and a quarter. 48 mixed, off the wheat at 875. 61 blacks, they're off the wheat at 875. 35 blacks, home raised, no implants, off the wheat, 750 to 850. 28 Angus calves, they've had a round of vac at 3 to 5. 150 black bulls and heifers are going to weigh 300 to 500 pounds. Pratt Livestock, 8:30. Have a great day.
5: 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Winter Livestock in Dodge City started at 8 a.m. this morning, and they're expecting around 2,100 cattle. If you would like more information about their livestock sale in Dodge City, Kansas, you can go online to the Winter to winterlivestock.com or their Facebook page, Winter Livestock. Pratt Livestock will start tomorrow at 8:30 a.m. with around 2,400 cattle in Pratt, Kansas. If you would like more information about their livestock sale, you can go online to the page winterlivestock.com and look at the sale information tab, or you can go to their Facebook page, Pratt Livestock. Coming up next, we've got AM Headlines News, the Harvest USA Report, and the weather forecast.
6: I'm Brent Barnett on Brownfield. The former chairman of the U.S. House Ag Committee says the farm bill is still broken and fixing it could require collaboration outside of D.C. Colin Peterson says a farm bill should provide a reliable safety net tied to current farming, not what happened 30 years ago.
7: We're using a base that no longer exists. That's not working.
6: We'll have more news up next on Brownfield.
8: KFRM is proud to serve the agricultural producers of Cheyenne County. We're glad to be a part of great communities like St. Francis, Wheeler, and Bird City. Thanks for keeping it tuned to AM 550 KFRM, the voice of the Plains.
6: Frustration is mounting in farm country as producers remain under financial pressure. Illinois farmer John Bartman says what's currently hurting producers the worst is trade and tariff policies.
9: Congress should have not allowed that to happen. We need to have our members of Congress to step up and make sure that they are the legislative branch, they have the power of the purse, and they need to do their job to be sure to keep the executive office in check.
6: A U.S. representative from Iowa says adjustments to the USMCA trade agreement should be considered during this summer's reauthorization process. Republican Ashley Henson.
10: I know there's been challenges with dairy and some other products, some of the issues surrounding corn and some of the conditions that our trading partners are putting on our corn.
6: And the USDA says U.S. egg production continues to rise above year-ago levels. I'm Brent Barnett with Brownfield.
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13: Checking in with our co-host David Woodruff, looks like we have Eric Wolgemuth, Elizabethtown, Pennsylvania custom harvester. 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
14: Well, we got a couple combines in Texas trying to finish up, and we got a combine in Oklahoma just got started, and we're still trying to finish planting corn in Pennsylvania.
15: So what's it like in Texas?
14: I've seen better, but we did have something to do down there, fortunately. It wasn't all very, some was okay, but it's pretty tough down there.
15: How are things in Oklahoma?
14: Kind of the same way. I mean, we just got done in Okarchi last night, and the wheat's better than further west, and it seems like the further west you get, the worse it gets and more gets disastered out the further west you go. I actually cut some wheat that made 40 bushel yesterday.
15: Whoa.
14: There's going to be a lot of wheat, I think, in the area that's going to be at least a little further west. A lot of it's going to be between 10 and 25.
15: How's the bushel weight looking?
14: Some of it's lighter. Some of it's 55. It just depends on timing and variety. I'm not sure what all, but once we had a little bit, the wheat weighed 59 or 60 too. And you go across the road and it might not be in the 54 or something. Even irrigated, like we had a little bit of irrigating in Texas, and that actually weighed less than the dry land for whatever reason. I don't know.
15: Sometimes the drier it is, the better the test weight is.
14: And sometimes it gives you protein too.
13: 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I'm Brian Hale.
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18: Welcome rains ahead for much of the central and especially southern plains. Unwelcome over the wettest areas of the far southern and southwestern Corn Belt. Otherwise, a trend towards more unsettled weather over the remainder of the heartland for the holiday weekend. Good Wednesday morning, everyone. It's agriculture meteorologist Greg Solier back in with the Ag Weather Today right here on Brownfield Ag News. Well, the latest rounds of severe weather, not quite the ferociousness of recent days over sections of the southwestern and western Corn Belt, parts of the eastern plains, but still enough to get your attention yesterday across sections of far southeast Illinois, along and south of I-70 into Indiana, and northward into the Buckeye State and Lower Lakes region. Boy, the streams and rivers at and better than bankful, and plenty of standing water in the fields, too, over the far southern sections of the Corn Belt into Indiana, Illinois, and more so back into Missouri. Meanwhile, a little frost scraping off the windshield this morning over sections of the Nebraska, parts of the northern plains and upper Midwest. May see that across interior sections of the northern Great Lakes region over the next couple of mornings. Otherwise, trend back into some cooler environs, a little more seasonal feel over some sections, otherwise a little cooler than average feel, and limited sunshine over a good part of the northern through central Corn Belt area. As a matter of fact, still some unsettled weather this morning, additional showers over sections of the eastern and southern Corn Belt to boot, and a little rain into parts of the central high plains areas with the frontal boundary stalling on out, and at least a scattering of showers and thunderstorms down through New Mexico and parts of West Texas, cotton country, and northward into parts of Oklahoma. That boundary and an upper weather system moving in out of the southwestern states expected to draw Gulf moisture northward. Upper level winds are going to be slow and certainly delayed in their movement. And the end result, the rains will be just that slow and to get going and get organized. But with time, they will do just that over the next 24 hours and ensconce much of Kansas, Oklahoma, Texas, into Bayou country and a spread northward back into the western and southwestern sections of the Corn Belt with the separate weather systems dropping into areas of the northern and central Rockies and northern plains with a pickup and shower thunderstorm activity there as well. Otherwise, temperatures again beginning to show a little more of a recovery back into more or less a late spring, early summer mode over the southern and eastern Corn Belt. Still a bit down in the cloud cover and welcome rains over the central and southern plains for the next couple. And boy, that hot dome of high pressure and the heat wave weather pattern across the eastern states and down through Dixie, 95 to 100 degree heat in some of those big drought-ridden areas of the southern Mid-Atlantic region holds on for the foreseeable future. That'll be the story of the southeastern states going forward. Big upper air trough, but slow to move with light winds up aloft. And Gulf moisture with a system coming into the western states all spells increasing shower and thunderstorm activity. Maybe some additional late-season field work delays and or ponding and standing in some of the Corn Belt waters and fields will be just that here going forward in the days to come. I'm Greg Solier with your Ag Weather Today.
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20: Attitude is everything. I'm Mitch Anthony with today's Daily Dose. How important is it to pursue your dreams? All important if you ask those who've spent their lives with the regret of not having done so. A young man had ambitions of being a professional golfer. He excelled as an amateur in youth and college events. Upon graduation, he was told by his father that it was time to settle down and get on with real life and making money. Dad invited him to join the successful family business. His son said he wanted to join the mini tours to see how good he'd be at golf. His father, wanting to knock some sense into him, arranged for him to meet a wise and influential friend. This influential friend turned out to be the late Senator Hubert Humphrey. The senator asked what the problem was, and the young man explained the dilemma between golfing and entering the business world. Humphrey stood up and exclaimed, "That's an easy choice. Go golf. It's your dream. Follow it." The young man told Humphrey, "I don't think that's what my father wanted me to hear from you." Humphrey then called his father and told him, "So few people even have a dream. When you meet someone who does, encourage it. Even if they fail, they're better off for trying." This is Mitch Anthony reminding you once again that life is whatever you make it.
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1: She isn't known for being a great philosopher, but a very good actor. Jennifer Aniston believes there are no regrets in life, just lessons. That's a great way to look at things. With any situation that has caused you harm, consider what you've learned. Nobody has a perfect life. We all miss opportunities. We all make mistakes, and that's just being human. Regret is a blend of sadness and shame has no value. It builds nothing, it helps nothing, and it simply recycles pain. One of the most difficult things in life is forgiveness. Forgiveness of yourself. 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It's how you turn a negative into a positive. Writer and novelist Kurt Vonnegut said it best, "Of all the words of mice and men, the saddest are, it might have been."
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5: It's time for a look at your markets here on KFRM. In the grain markets for corn, July is down at 9 3/4 at 465.5. September is down 9.5 at 472. And December is down 8.5 at 489. For the Kansas City wheat, July is down 4.25 at 699.5. September is down 4.25 at 709.75. And December is down 4 at 723.25. In the Chicago wheat, July is down 8.25 at 659. September is down 8.5 at 671.75. And December is down 8.25 at 690.5. For the soybeans, July is down 8.75 at $12.75. August is down 9 at $12.75. And September is down November is down 8.5 at 11.94.5. For the soybean meal, July is down 2.30 at 3.30. August is down 1.90 at 3.24.40. And September is down 2.20 at 3.21.60. For the soybean oil, July is down 54 at 74.90. August is down 37 at 73.20. And September is down 27 at 71.93. In the cotton futures, July is down 88 at 81.39. October is down 59 at 82.30. And December is down 26 at 82.90. In the livestock futures for live cattle, June is down 167 at 252.90. August is down 287 at 244.35. And October is down 322 at 236.07. For the feeder cattle, May is up $1.05 at $3.7062. August is down $2.65 at $3.61. And September is down $2.70 at $3.5830. For the lean hogs, June is up 10 at $98.02. July is up 50 at $102.65. And August is up 20 at $102.30. And that's been a look at your markets here on KFRM. Coming up next is Town Hall News and Agriculture Today.
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3: Breaking news this hour from Town Hall. I'm Rich Thomason. Trump-endorsed candidates fared quite well in yesterday's primaries across half a dozen states, including in Kentucky, where Ed Gowrine defeated incumbent Congressman Thomas Massey in the GOP primary.
4: I want to thank President Trump for his support, his endorsement, and his counsel as I navigated this campaign.
3: Massey suggests he's proud of the campaign he ran.
7: I have called and conceded the race. We've been honorable the whole time, and we're going to stay that way.
3: In Pennsylvania, Democratic Governor Josh Shapiro and Republican Stacey Garrity will face each other in November. They won their uncontested primaries. Less than a week after President Trump visited China, Russia's Vladimir Putin is there for talks with Chinese President Xi. The BBC's Laura Bicker in the Chinese capital.
8: It's a sign of where Beijing wants to position itself right now, beholden to no one but talking to everyone. There is no doubt there's a close alliance between Russia and China. The two leaders have met each other more than 40 times. And Russia is now far more reliant on China than ever before since the war in Ukraine. However, there's some delicate diplomacy here for Mr. Xi because he wants to maintain stable ties with the West. He still insists this country is neutral when it comes to the war in Ukraine, and yet he will not want Russia to lose. He will not want that loss to destabilize a country on his northern border.
3: Taiwanese President Lai says if given the chance, he would tell President Trump that continued purchases of American arms by Taiwan are essential to maintaining peace in the region. More than 17,000 people under evacuation orders. Wildfire continues to threaten suburban homes in Southern California. Watching Wall Street this morning, the Dow is up 110 points, the Nasdaq 104 points higher. More on these stories at townhall.com.
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26: 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Starting off the show is K-State and Washburn Law Professor Roger McOwen as he chats about a recent case in Kansas that involves joint tenancy and if he thinks the court went too far. K-State weed scientist Jeremy Kwame keeps the show rolling as he discusses pre-planned herbicide options for grain sorghum and what other tools might be available for weed control. Part of the Beef Cattle Institute's Cattle Chat podcast with Brad White, Bob Larson, and Philip Lancaster ends the show as they share their thoughts on the financials for cow size and herd size. That and more is coming up ahead on Agriculture Today.
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2: You're tuned in to Agriculture Today, and we start our Wednesday show talking about a recent case that involves a 40-acre farm in Jefferson County with K-State and Washburn Law Professor Roger McOwen. Roger, thanks for joining us today.
3: Well, thanks for having me, Shelby.
2: Roger, beginning talking about this case that involves a 40-acre Jefferson County farm, and what is this case and why is it so important for agriculture?
3: Well, it's a big case because normally when we own property in joint tenancy with rights of survivorship, when a joint tenant dies, then the surviving joint tenant or tenants then automatically become the owners of that property. And it's a very, very common form of ownership for farmers and ranchers simply because it's simple. And also, it's gained in popularity because the federal estate tax exemption is so high and there's no tax imposed at death in Kansas that it's a very, very simple form of ownership that then doesn't have tax consequences compared to other forms of ownership at death with those exemption levels being high or at the state level non-existent. So it's very popular. Very easy. A lot of people do it, and they may think that they're very secure in that ownership interest once a joint tenant dies. But now we've got a surprise in Kansas.
2: What joint tenancy was happening on this property?
3: Yeah, what we had here was a farm that was originally belonged to a person who deeded the property in 2011 to herself and her son and her partner as joint tenants with rights of survivorship. And then when she died in 2018, then her son and partner remained joint tenants. And that meant that when one died, the survivor would automatically own the property outright, as I explained just a moment ago. But shortly before the one joint tenant died in 2021, so this is after Mama had died, and now you've got the two joint tenants that own it. Now one of those died in 2021. He signed an installment contract or deed with two buyers, with a couple that were going to buy the property. And this was to sell the entire property. And the contract acknowledged the joint tenancy interest, but asserted that he had abandoned the farm and had vacated the property and gave the purported buyers the key and the garage door openers and reportedly stated that he wanted to move to Colorado and be done with the property. Now, meanwhile, his co-joint tenant has no idea this is going on. So after he dies, the co-joint tenant learns of this, of course. He knows that his co-owner has died, and he sees that, well, he abandoned the property. He had a contract that he was executing with these people. Now, it didn't get finalized before he died, and he's arguing, wait a minute, I'm the exclusive owner of this property. Buyers don't own anything. The joint tenancy was not severed, and I own it by the survivorship feature.
2: So did he get the property?
3: Well, the trial court disagreed with him, and that ruling was upheld by the Kansas Court of Appeals, kind of strangely so. But the appellate court said that the co-owner had severed the joint tenancy before his death because, and this is the key point, his conduct demonstrated an intent to terminate the survivorship arrangement. Now, what's key about this is that that deceased co-tenant never actually conveyed title before he died. There was no deed that transferred his interest. There was no partition action. And he remained a record joint tenant the entire time. But nevertheless, the court concluded that his execution of the contract for deed, the recording of an affidavit of equitable interest, surrender of possession, transfer of keys, statements about leaving the property, all of that put together constituted sufficient, as the court said, intent plus effective action to sever that joint tenancy. And so the survivorship feature disappeared before he died. And now the property becomes a tenancy in common between that surviving, what should have been a surviving joint tenant, and the new buyers. So he's got a 50-50 interest instead of a 100% interest with people that he didn't even know about.
2: Roger, this feels like a problem. And is that a case as we look forward for agriculture?
3: I think your statement that it feels like a problem is an understatement. The most significant aspect of this case is not the outcome itself. It's the court's methodology. Historically, joint tenancy law has depended on objective acts affecting title. So traditional doctrine required destruction of one of what we call the four unities of time, title, interest, or possession before you could ever sever survivorship rights of a joint tenancy. And the Kansas courts in years past have relaxed strict adherence to those formalities. But even those cases, which the appellate court cited, in my view, incorrectly, but even those cases retain some connection between severance and legally operative conduct that affects ownership rights. And that connection appears weaker in this case than those other cases, because here the one joint tenant that did all of this and then died never completed a conveyance. And the court is treating an executory or an incomplete and potentially unenforceable contract as sufficient to destroy survivorship rights. And that's a huge leap. That's a substantial doctrinal shift.
2: Is this something that you think will continue to shift, or will we per se shift back?
3: Well, you know, that really gets to what the implications of the decision might be, and whether it could go on appeal. So the Supreme Court in Kansas could overturn the appellate court decision if it is appealed. Now, sometimes people don't want to pay the additional cost for another appeal. So we'll see what happens here in this instance. But even if the Supreme Court doesn't, the Kansas legislature could amend the applicable statutory law to say you've got to have some type of physical act, such as a deed or a valid contract, to sever a joint tenancy. Because when you think this through, the implications of this are very significant in farm and ranch succession planning. Joint tenancy and survivorship deeds in that context are widely used in agriculture because, as I said earlier, they are inexpensive. They provide a predictable mechanism for transferring property at death without probate complications. And farm families depend on that predictability. Lenders and title insurance companies and estate planners, what we need is clear ownership structures when we're evaluating financing and collateral and transition planning. So this is a big deal. And so the other aspect of this, Shelby, is that ag operations often involve informal arrangements. We do a lot of things informally in ag. Possession changes hands without documentation. Family members are going to rely on oral understandings. Operational control shifts gradually over time. And when you factor that in to the court's reasoning here, those ordinary rural practices may now become pretty fertile ground for litigation over whether a deceased owner's conduct or statements implicitly severed survivorship rights long before death. And it's that uncertainty that creates risk, in my view, not only for families, but also for title examiners and creditors and future buyers. So it's a problem. And in this case, frankly, needs to be overturned, or the legislature needs to address it, or else we're going to have continued litigation on this issue in Kansas, which we shouldn't have.
2: Is there anything that people who are maybe in a joint tenancy can be doing to hopefully avoid this being a problem?
3: Yeah, make sure you know what your other co-tenants are doing. You got to be vigilant with respect to their conduct and whether they're thinking about severing a joint tenancy by their words or by their action. And frankly, I don't know how you monitor that in some of these situations. If you want to push this further to the ag lease situation, does this mean that a one joint tenant owning farmland that's leased to a one joint tenant in a joint tenancy, as owners, could lease the farmland to a farm tenant, and then one of the joint tenants could unilaterally terminate the tenancy? According to this, perhaps that's the case, and that would really create a mess. So I think it's an unfortunate decision. I think the court got haywire here, and it really's got some nasty tentacles if it doesn't get corrected.
2: Is this a case then where putting things in writing and having them legalized per se is really important?
3: Yeah, that's one way to address this. And again, this goes to what can I do to make sure that I don't have a joint tenant that I own property with that's going to do something that I disagree with. So what can we do? We just kind of have to think around corners and outside the box on this. What can I do to make sure that somebody I own property with and joint tenants isn't going to strip me of my survivorship rights. And that might be one way to address it. Can we do it by contract? Can we do it by some type of informal agreement? I don't know. This case raises a lot of those questions, but you definitely, and while this case is still sitting there, you definitely have to be on the lookout and be vigilant for what your co-owners are doing.
2: Roger, if people want to read more on this, how can they do that?
3: Well, they can go to my blog, and you can find that through my website, which is washburnlaw.edu/WALTR, or it's also on the Ag Manager website, which is the website for the Department of Ag Econ at K-State.
2: Roger, I appreciate you taking the time to join us today.
3: Thank you, Shelby.
2: That was K-State and Washburn Law Professor Roger McOwen. I will link his blog article, Joint Tenancy in Jeopardy, Did the Kansas Court of Appeals Go Too Far in Clark versus McKee, in today's show notes on agtoday.net. If you'd like to find it for yourself, you can also go to agmanager.info, select on Roger as a contributor, and it will be there. Once again, you can either go to agtoday.net or agmanager.info. We're cutting to a short break now on Agriculture Today, but stick around because we have more for you up ahead.
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2: You're tuned in to Agriculture Today, and we continue our show discussing pre-plant herbicide options for grain sorghum with K-State weed scientist Jeremy Kwame. Jeremy, thanks for joining us today.
8: Thank you, Shelby, for the opportunity.
2: Jeremy, why is pre-plant herbicides something really important for not only grain sorghum, but most of our crops?
8: When we talk about planting, we want always to start in clean fields. And so starting in a clean field gives our crops, you know, a competitive advantage for them to outcompete the weeds, right? So being able to start with a herbicide program that has even like a strong residual program up front allows, you know, a very good start. So that's why pre-plant herbicides are really, really important to start very clean, again, to provide some competitive, help our crops be more competitive with the weeds.
2: Using pre-plant herbicides, does that help give grain sorghum enough time to get established and hopefully be able to, per se, create a canopy and be more competitive than against those weeds?
8: That's correct. That's correct, because Again, once the crop reaches canopy, we'll receive less light on the soil surface. So we'll have a reduced amount of weeds coming up, so which is really good. And again, if we don't start with clean fields, what happens is the weeds become more competitive with the crop for those limited resources, right? We need a lot of rain. And if the weeds are not controlled before we start the crop, those weeds will be very, very competitive for water, for nutrients, and even for light. On top of that, though, the probability of, you know, having weed control failures is higher when the crop is established in a field that already has weeds. So again, those pre-plant herbicides are really critical for a very good start for the crop.
2: And as we've discussed, we will talk on those herbicides, chemical control options, but is there ever a mechanical control option?
8: That's a great point. So again, because we are having a lot of herbicide resistance issues, we typically recommend that growers don't only rely on herbicides, because again, we want to preserve those herbicides which are effective. And to do so, we want to incorporate multiple other strategies, including mechanical, whenever possible, right? Also like cultural practices that include cover crops, for example, or row spacing, seeding rates, whenever the conditions are suitable for those practices. They all can help make the crop more competitive with the weeds, because again, it's all about outcompeting those weeds, right? So any strategies, planting date, seeding rates, row spacing, cover crops, everything that can help us make the crops more competitive are all good strategies to incorporate into our integrated weed management approach.
2: Thinking about chemical and herbicide control, what options do they have within that?
8: Compared to other crops, we have limited options for pre-plant control, right? And atrazine is a key herbicide when we talk about weed control in grain sorghum. It can be applied early pre-plant, pre-plant incorporated, pre and even post. It does have some grass activity, but it's most of the time considered as a broad-leafed herbicide. And again, when the populations are still susceptible, it's going to provide a good control. Even though we have atrazine resistance, which is widespread, but still it's a key herbicide for weed control in grain sorghum. Another option is going to be, of course, dicamba, which is a group 4 herbicide. So it's going to, again, help control those populations which are susceptible, pigweeds, wild buckwheat, lamb's quarters. And sometimes we recommend the mixture of dicamba with atrazine, which allows earlier in the spring, for example, allows a good control of kochia. And dicamba applied at 8 fludences per acre, at least 15 days before planting grain sorghum can be a good option.
2: Is glyphosate or mesotrione also potentially an option for producers?
8: Oh, sure. Glyphosate is another option, even though glyphosate resistance is widespread in the state, but it provides a broader spectrum control of weeds. So it's an option. And most of the times we mix it with dicamba to even have a broader spectrum of control, but definitely it's an option. Mesotrione also is an option. It can be applied 21 days before planting up to pre-emergence. It is oftentimes mixed with group 15 herbicides like Dual, Magnum, or even Outlook. And mesotrione is one of the components, for example, for common herbicide pre-mixes like Lumax Easy or Lexar Easy, for example, which are very good pre-emergence or residual herbicides for grain sorghum. And it's going to provide some control of pigweeds, lamb's quarters, kochia, as well as velvet leaf. On top of these, we also have other options, herbicide options like Perquat. I know my colleague, Dr. Lancaster, covered this a lot about the availability in 2027. So for Perquat, though, only, you know, certified applicators can handle and apply this herbicide. It's a non-selective herbicide, non-residual contact herbicide, and it should be applied in clean water or clean fertilizer to be effective. And so it's often applied with atrazine to enhance activity. And so again, in 2027, it won't be available. And other options as well will include Sharpen or sulfafenacil, which is a group 14 herbicide. That is going to provide some broadleaf weed control as well. So it can be surface applied, pre-plant or incorporated. It will provide an excellent burn down control. It can be tank mixed with Claridi, atrazine, glyphosate, even to broaden the spectrum of control. Other options, we still have another group 14 herbicide, which is called Reviton. This herbicide received like a 24C special local named label. And if it's applied at 1 fluid ounces per acre, grain sorghum should be planted at least 3 days after application. But if we go with a higher rate of 2 fluid ounces per acre, the planting should occur about at least 7 days after application. And of course, group 15 herbicides, important because they provide some residual control. In grain sorghum, the ones which are labeled would be S-metolachlor, we know dual magnum and other herbicides. We also have the encapsulated acetochlor warrant, and Outlook can also be applied. And something important to keep in mind when applying those group 15 herbicides in mixtures, it's like the seed needs to be treated. It needs to be safened. So because a safener is going to allow the crop to degrade those herbicides, so we will not have some injury to the crop. But other products like Zidua are not labeled for weed control in grain sorghum.
2: Jeremy, you mentioned a couple of times that we're maybe seeing some continued resistance to these herbicides for weeds. So do you have any tips or reminders for growers as they might be applying herbicides to hopefully reduce the chances of creating more resistance?
8: Yes, that's a great question, Shelby. When we start talking about resistance, we recommend growers to diversify their approach, right? So again, from a chemical control standpoint, we always recommend to use herbicides which target multiple sites of actions, because by doing so, not only we achieve a better control, but we at the same time are avoiding that the weeds become resistant to a single herbicide mode of action, right? So using products that target multiple sites of actions is one strategy, and integrating other strategies which are not even chemical strategies are really important, right? So earlier we talked about how we could use cover crops, seeding rates, or row spacing, all these things. Even one strategy which has been explored in the past years was, for example, the seed destructor, which is a strategy which because at harvest, the weeds, some of them have a lot of seeds still on the plant. And so the ability to target those seeds and to render those seeds non-viable when they return to the soil, it's a really, really important strategy to, you know, for a long-term management of, long-term management of those weeds. So again, combining other methods is really critical to prevent herbicide resistance evolution.
2: Jeremy, I appreciate you taking the time to join us today.
8: Thank you very much for the opportunity.
2: That was K-State weed scientist Jeremy Kwame. I will link an Agronomy e-update article and the 2026 Chemical Weed Control Guide in today's show notes on agtoday.net. We're cutting to a short break now, but we'll be right back.

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1: It's time for a look at your markets here on KFRM. In the grain markets for corn, July is down 12 at 463 and a quarter. September is down 11 and three quarters at 469 and three quarters. And December is down 11 and a quarter at 486 and a half. In the Kansas City wheat, July is down 7 at 697. September is down 6 and 3 quarters at 707 and a quarter. And December is down 6 and a half at 720 and 3 quarters. For the Chicago wheat, July is down 10 at 657 and a quarter. September is down 10 and 3 quarters at 669 and a half. And December is down 10 and a quarter at 688. For the soybeans, May is down 9 at $12.50. August is down 9.50 at $12.50. And November is down 8.50 at $11.94.50. For the soybean meal, July is down 2.30 at $3.30. August is down 2.20 at $3.24.10. And September is down 2.50 at $3.21.30. For the soybean oil, July is down 6.59 at 74.82. August is down 42 at 73.15. And September is down 36 at 71.84. In the cotton futures, July is down 86 at 81.47. October is down 66 at 82.23. And December is down 30 at 82.86. In the livestock futures for live cattle, June is down 242 at 252.15. August is down 370 at 243.45. And October is down 437 at 234.92. For the feeder cattle, May is up 120 at 370.77. August is down 325 at 360.40. And September is down 345 at 357.55. For the lean hogs, June is steady at 97.92. July is up 25 at 102.40. And August is down 10 at 101.97. And that's been a look at your markets here on KFRM. Coming up next, we've got the regional weather forecast and last segment of Agriculture Today. And shortly we'll have BCI Cattle Chat.
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1: This is Steve Knopfsinger, and it's time for a look at your regional weather forecast here on KFRM. Periodic shower and thundershower chances will continue across the Central Plains today through Friday as a series of upper-level disturbances off the Rockies impact the region. Nothing heavy is expected with these systems, however, and some areas may see a bit more focus with the precipitation than others. By the weekend, the precipitation chances will diminish as an upper-level ridge builds over the region. This feature will bring a string of sunny and warmer days that last into the early part of next week. A few shower and storm chances may return during the latter half of the week as the upper ridge heads further east, allowing for the next upper trough to build in from the Rockies. And that's been a look at your regional weather forecast here on KFRM. The voice of the plains.
3: 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This is Brooke Mitchell, your local channel agronomist. Here to let you know that Channel Agronomy has more than doubled our team of agronomists.
1: Shower and storm chances may return during the latter half of the week as the upper ridge heads further east, allowing for the next upper trough to build in from the Rockies. And that's been a look at your regional weather forecast here on KFRM, the voice of the plains.
3: Hey, Southeast Kansas and Southwest Missouri. This is

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1: 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And today, Brad White, Bob Larson, and Philip Lancaster answer a listener question.
2: It is a complex question about, you know, best mature cow size. And, you know, one of the things I think we need to point out right away is geography matters. You know, so, you know, forage capacity, grazing capacity, those kinds of things, they dictate a lot about what kind of a cow fits in different environments. This is a conversation I'm going to have with Philip. It seems to me that on a bigger cow is going to require more calories in a year. So in her 365 days, bigger cow is going to require more calories. Therefore, she's either going to graze more acres or I'm going to have to deliver more calories to her in the winter or while she's on forage or something like that. So she's got a higher cost. So a big cow has a higher cost. Now, if I get enough bigger calf from her that the income is coming in, that might be a good trade. But I need to know how much my cows are. What's the cost difference between a 1,600-pound cow and an 1,100-pound cow? And what's the value difference in their calves? And if I understood those types of things, I'd have a somewhat of an idea for my operation what kind of a cow size would work best for me.
3: He talks about having 100 1,500-pound cows and 100 1,100-pound cows. And so if you're running the same number of cows with that big of a difference in their mature weight, then I'm either got to shorten up my grazing season because the 1,500-pound cows are going to consume more forage per day and my land is still producing the same amount of forage, or I'm overgrazing. And I think a lot of guys with over the last 30 years, our cow size has increased, and I'm not sure we've adjusted stocking rate, which can be negatively hurting our productivity of our land. But if that's the case, then we're probably having to bring more feed to that 1,500-pound cow than the 1,100-pound cow. And then back to your question of overcoming that extra cost, there's some research out of Oklahoma State. If I remember the numbers right, you gain on average, 6 pounds of weaning weight for every 100-pound increase in mature cow size. So about a 400-pound increase in mature cow size here, we'd gain another 24 pounds in weaning weight. So is that enough to offset the additional cost of maintaining that 1,500-pound cow? And so that all depends on your forage base and your feed costs and things in your calf market.
4: And the price of cattle. I mean, so yeah. This year you could do some things differently than you could 10 years ago. The other point that he brought up, and this is one that we've not really addressed, is he said, my labor cost is not that much different. So if I have bigger cows, my labor cost is not that much more. So granted, you may have to put a little more feed out. You may have to, but not that much more between those two. What do you guys think about labor, and how does that work into your models?
3: And I'm not exactly sure how he means that his labor is the same, because I would think if my grazing season is shortened up with 1,500-pound cows, then I've got more hay feeding days. So that means I've got more days where I'm hauling feed to cows, which in my mind would increase your labor cost for those 1,500-pound cows.
2: Yeah, I agree. I mean, once you get to a certain number of cows, there's a pretty low slope as far as increased labor. You know, I can have a bunch more cows, and it's really about the same amount of time. But what really is how many grazing days do I have versus how many days do I have where I'm delivering feed. And I think it's not so much the number of cows that I have, it's the number of days that they're not grazing.
4: Which the counterpoint would be, if you have the grazing land to support 100, 1,500-pound cows, you might also be able to support, I didn't do the math exactly, but you might be able to support 125 1,100-pound cows.
2: And that probably wouldn't really increase your labor.
4: And it probably

0: probably doesn't change your labor much, right? Yeah. So if you have 100 cows versus 120 cows, how much does your labor increase? I don't think it's a 20% increase in labor.
1: Right. I
0: think it's something much smaller than that because you've already got most of your sunk cost. I'm going to feed them, doing stuff, and if I put out an extra bale or two, it doesn't take much.
2: Once again, that was part of the Beef Cattle Institute's Cattle Chat podcast. That's all we have for you today on Agriculture Today, but we'll be back with more for you tomorrow.
3: Agriculture Today on KFRM was brought to you in part by Prairie Land Partners, your John Deere dealer, delivering the right solution.
0: Hi, welcome to BCI Cattle Chat. I'm Brad White. Happy to have you with us and happy to have our crew here in the studio. Morning, Dustin.
4: Good morning.
0: Philip.
5: Hello, guys.
0: Bob.
6: Good morning, everybody.
0: So we're glad you guys are here because we've got several listener questions today. One's on heifer breeding. One is on mature cow weight. I know we've discussed it, but we had actually a listener that listened and said, hey, let me give you some feedback, and I've got some other ideas. I'll share those with you. And we'll talk a little bit about Theileria. And we've talked about that before on a previous podcast with Dr. Olds, who's really the expert. But there's a couple follow-up questions that we've had that I think are worthwhile to address. Before we jump into those, I want to remind you, if you want to listen to some of those old episodes, like I just described with Dr. Olds, those are all available on Spotify or iTunes or on our BCI website if you want to find them there. Or if you've got a question for us, you can send us an email at bci@ksu.edu. The next question, and Dustin, I'm going to go to you first because the first part of the question is, how do the industry, and it's on mature cow size, but this is from a person that has a cow-calf operation. They said, how do the industry economics dictate these really big cattle at the time of harvest, 16 to 1,800 pounds, but then I'm supposed to have a cow that's relatively small? Why are the economic drivers set up that way in the industry?
4: Well, I mean, the economic drivers, I guess, as of today, I think it's a little complex. I don't know. It's real in a sense that we've got small herd size. It's driving up prices. How are we going to offset some of those smaller numbers, lower pounds? Well, you make the cows a little heavier, right? So I think that's not as complex as I thought it was.
0: It was complex, but you explained it really well.
4: But then you come back to the 1,100-pound cow, and you said it's a smaller cow. I guess I don't know how to correlate that 1,600-pound to 1,100-pound cow. But the fat cow, 1,600-pound, is it's right prices, and we need more meat, and so you're going to
0: You get a frame size difference. So if you have smaller cows, you're putting more weight on those smaller frames because that's her mature size, and it's a very segmented industry. So there's different economic drivers for the cow calf producer and the feed yard. And Bob and Philip, you guys have done research on this, and as I understand the results of your research, sometimes big cows are better and sometimes little cows are better. Is that?
1: Yep, that's straightforward. Yep, there you go. Yeah.
6: Well, it is a complex question about, you know, best mature cow size. And, you know, one of the things I think we need to point out right away is geography matters. You know, so, you know, forage capacity, grazing capacity, those kinds of things, they dictate a lot about what kind of a cow fits in different environments. This is a conversation I'm going to have with Philip. It seems to me that on a bigger cow is going to require more calories in a year. So in her 365 days, bigger cow is going to require more calories. Therefore, she's either going to graze more acres, or I'm going to have to deliver more calories to her in the winter or while she's on forage or something like that. So she's got a higher cost. So a big cow has a higher cost. Now, if I get enough bigger calf from her that the income is coming in, that might be a good trade. But I need to know how much my cows are. What's the cost difference between a 1,600-pound cow and an 1,100-pound cow? And what's the value difference in their calves? And if I understood those types of things, I'd have a somewhat of an idea for my operation what kind of a cow size would work best for me.
5: Yeah. So two things about the question and back to your comment. He talks about having 100 1,500-pound cows and 100 1,100-pound cows. And so if you're running the same number of cows with that big of a difference in their mature weight, then I'm either got to shorten up my grazing season because the 1,500-pound cows are going to consume more forage per day and my land is still producing the same amount of forage, or I'm overgrazing. And I think a lot of guys with over the last 30 years, our cow size has increased, and I'm not sure we've adjusted stocking rate, which can be negatively hurting our productivity of our land. But if that's the case, then we're probably having to bring more feed to that 1,500-pound cow than the 1,100-pound cow. And so, and then back to your question of overcoming that extra cost, there's some research out of Oklahoma State. If I remember the numbers right, you gain about, on average, about 6 pounds of weaning weight for every 100-pound increase in mature cow size. So about a 400-pound increase in mature cow size here, we'd gain another 24 pounds in weaning weight. So is that enough to offset the additional cost of maintaining that 1,500-pound cow? And so that all depends on your forage base and your feed costs and thing in your calf market.
0: And and the price of cattle. I mean, so yeah. This year you could do some things differently than you could 10 years ago. The other point that he brought up, and this is one that we've not really addressed, is he said, my labor cost is not that much different. So if I have bigger cows, my labor cost is not that much more. So granted, you may have to put a little more feed out. You may have to, but not that much more between those two. What do you guys think about labor, and how does that work into your models?
5: And I'm not exactly sure how he means that his labor is the same, because I would think if my grazing season is shortened up with 1,500-pound cows, then I've got more hay feeding days. So that means I've got more days where I'm hauling feed to cows, which in my mind would increase your labor cost for those 1,500-pound cows.
6: Yeah, I think the way to think about it is I agree. I mean, once you get to a certain number of cows, there's a pretty low slope as far as increased labor. You know, I can have a bunch more cows, and it's really about the same amount of time. But what really is how many grazing days do I have versus how many days do I have where I'm delivering feed. And I think it's not so much the number of cows that I have, it's the number of days that they're not grazing. That really is what increases my labor in most cases. So I think that's the way to look at it, is from a labor standpoint, it's how many days are they not grazing.
0: Which the counterpoint would be, if you have the grazing land to support 100, 1,500-pound cows, you might also be able to support, I didn't do the math exactly, but you might be able to support 125, 1,100-pound cows.
6: And that probably wouldn't really increase your...
0: And it probably didn't change your labor much, right? Yeah. So if you have 100 cows versus 120 cows, how much does your labor increase? I don't think it's a 20% increase
6: in labor. Right, I agree.
0: I think it's something much smaller than that, because you've already got most of your sunk cost. Going to feed them, doing stuff, and if I put out an extra bale or two, it doesn't take much. Any other thoughts on that one, Dustin?
4: I'm still going back to that first one. I'm still trying to think through that first one about the animal that's going in to the packing plant, right, about 1,600 pounds, but we got the 1,100-pound cow. Are we seeing a lot of these, you know, bigger animals that are going into the slaughter? Are they having health issues? Is there morbidity, mortality issues? Or
0: I think that's a great question. So that's been one of the questions as we feed animals bigger and bigger. Are there an increased number of health issues? We've done some research in that area. We have not identified what I would term as an increase in the incidence risk of disease or the daily risk of disease. However, the more days that we feed those cattle, the more total days at risk that they have. So in other words, we're not seeing a spike at the end of the feeding phase that's telling us, okay, we're feeding them so that it's leading to or contributing to some of these health issues. But we still have health. I mean, we have potential health risk any day that you're alive. So that's one of the things that we've seen. But I think that's a great question.
5: Well, and I think one of the things, too, is we've increased the cow size. So I don't know that we're taking 1,100-pound frame cows and getting a 1,600-pound fat calf out of them. But we've also increased the physiological endpoint. We're not finishing cattle at the same level of fatness as we were 10, 15, 20 years ago. We're getting more yield grade 4s and 5s out of a group, and we're pushing them to higher levels of fat. And so that's why we're getting heavier
1: cattle out of those frame size cows.
7: Even 3 to 5 years ago.
1: Yeah.
7: It's pretty dramatically. And I think, though, the crux of that is the disconnection between the cow-calf. So the single person does not hold them all the way through in most instances. So the person who is concerned about the labor for the cow, feeding the cow, number of grazing days, is a different person than the person that is making the decision of when do I harvest these cattle. So frame size, obviously it's built into the calf, right, when he starts, but there's different people making those decisions along the process. So great question, great follow-up. Appreciate any time we say something and you have a question or a follow-up and you want us to dig in further, you can always send that to us at bci@ksu.edu because we appreciate getting that feedback. Last topic I want to address is heifers breeding. And I'm gonna reframe this question a little bit. It's written as getting heifers to breed back, but I'm going to say first calf heifers, so after their first calf. And how do I get them to breed back? Because that's our most troublesome group. So a lot of times those two-year-olds that have had a calf, and we're trying to get her to breed back, we know with her first calf, her postpartum interval is going to be longer. So if a cow is 60 days, that heifer is going to be 100 days or so. What do I do to get her bred back, Bob?
6: Yeah. So I think heifer development is one of the most important things that we do on a ranching operation to really set up a good, sustainable producing cow herd. And when I think of heifer development, it starts basically at when that heifer is weaned and getting her to the size so that she reaches puberty and gets pregnant for her first pregnancy. But it doesn't stop with her first pregnancy. It's really about getting her through that first pregnancy, have a calf, hopefully unassisted, and then rebreed for her second calf. If I can get her bred early for her first calf, and she has a relatively short period of infertility after that first calf, which is probably going to be longer than the cows from that same herd, and then get her bred for her second calf, if I can get that to accomplish early in that second breeding season, that cow is pretty much set for life. She'll be fine. But that being said, there is work to be done, and it's really about monitoring those heifers. It's about getting them bred early enough that first pregnancy. So even though, you know, we talk about a 60, 70, 80-day breeding season for cows, I like to limit that for heifers so that I force them to calve early. My preference is actually for them to start calving before the cows start calving. In fact, it'd be nice if they were finished calving about the time the cows start calving. But that's a relatively short confined breeding season. So back to my heifer development, we'll get them bred early. And if they don't conceive early, I'm not sure I want to keep her as a replacement. And then have her calve early enough that she's got those extra days after she calves to resume fertile cycles before we start the breeding season for her second pregnancy. Now, the other part is an alternative Philip on the nutrition side is those heifers are still growing. They're going through their first lactation. They have a little different nutritional requirements than a mature cow that's 4 or 5 years old.
5: Well, and I think that's maybe where sometimes we get in trouble is we get the heifer bred. We develop them separate. We kept them separate. We fed them. We got them bred. And then we turn them out with the cows and we feed them like they're a mature cow. I think one of the things that we could do to improve that breed back on those first calf heifers is if you can keep them separate from the cow herd and feed them a little bit better, especially if you're calving them early and they're trying to resume estrus and lactate and grow prior to having good green high quality forage in the spring. So if they're calving a little earlier in like late winter, then they probably need some better nutrition during that early lactation period than the mature cows. And so if we can keep them separate and feed them an energy and protein supplement during that early lactation time period, that will help them to breed back better.
7: Yeah, still a growing animal, not a mature cow, just a little bit smaller. Mm-hmm. And we got to feed them differently. One part of the question that they asked too was, what's the role of minerals in this equation, or vitamins and minerals, if I lump those two together? Because I think there are times we like to throw things at the mineral and say, well, maybe my mineral supplementation needs to be better, or some of the other issues. Is that, I'm going to start with asking, is that a big rock or a little rock?
5: If you've got mineral out there and they're consuming it, it's a little rock. If you're not putting mineral out there, it's a big rock. So, and I think that you're right. I think some of the times we don't have a good idea of what the mineral concentration is in our base diet, like especially like our hay, our pasture, for we don't measure that. It's expensive, so we don't do it much. And so we don't have a good idea. And so we're putting out a mineral that's supposed to match that type of production system. It's formulated to supposed to match that type of forage and whatever. And so lots of times, because it's an unknown, it's a little bit of a black box, we tend to put some blame on, well, my mineral program wasn't very good, and that's why they didn't breed back. If we've got a good quality mineral out there and they're actually consuming it, consumption is the huge factor there, is every animal in the herd consuming it? And if I'm going to feed a supplement to those early lactation first calf heifers, I'm putting the mineral in the supplement. I'm not giving them the option to avoid it, free choice. I'm forcing them to consume it in a supplement. And then that is the big unknown, is how much of it, and is every animal consuming it?
0: Yeah, absolutely. And I think that's, you guys hit on several of the key factors. And Bob, your point is, if I'm starting at the time of calving, that's way too late for me to get them bred back. Or even a little bit before calving, because the dye has been cast. And when she calves is important. And Philip, you're saying similar on nutrition. I need to have a solid program all the way through. And those heifers are not adult cows. And so, yes, I manage them separate. But even through this, and I get it, this phase is the hardest one to keep them separate, right? When she's getting close to having that calf, you're like, I want to put them in the calving pastures, do those sorts of things. But keeping them separate to manage that nutrition, including the minerals, as part of the process. So appreciate you guys' answers to those questions. And thanks for sending us your questions. If you have other questions you'd like us to discuss, you can send us an email at bci@ksu.edu.
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9: It's time for a look at your markets here on KFRM. In the grain markets for corn, July is down 11.5 at 463.75. September is down 11 at 470.5, and December is down 10.25 at 487.5. For the Kansas City wheat, July is down 5.5 at 698.25. September is down 5.25 at 708.75, and December is down 4.75 at 722.5. For the Chicago wheat, July is down 8.25 at 659. September is down 8.5 at 671.75. And December is down 7.75 at 691. For the soybeans, July is down 9.75 at 1199.75. August is down 9.75 at $12 even. And November is down 9 at 1194. For the soybean meal, July is down 2.50 at 329.80, August is down 2 at 324.30, and September is down 2.30 at 321.50. For the soybean oil, July is down 61 at 74.83, August is down 43 at 73.14, and September is down 36 at 71.84. In the cotton futures, July is down 64 at 81.69, October is down 55 at 82.34, and December is down 17 at 82.99. In the livestock futures for live cattle, June is down 252 at 252.02, August is down 405 at 243.20, and October is down 475 at 234.55. For the feeder cattle, May is up 95 at 370.52, August is down 365 at 360 even, and September is down 387 at 357.22. For the lean hogs, June is down 22 at 97.65, July is up 10 at 102.25, and August is down 35 at 101.75. And that's been a look at your markets here on KFRM. Coming up next, we've got Livestock Lines. And shortly, we'll have Morning Market Analysis with Pinion.
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9: This is Steve Knopfinger with Livestock Lines, and today I'm talking with Mary Powell, owner and manager of Barnyard Weed Warriors. Today, she is going to discuss management of heat stress in meat goats. Mary, as we get into the summer months with up and down temperatures, what do new goat producers need to keep in mind for managing their meat goats?
11: Well, goats are very tolerant of the heat for the most part. It's the transporting issue that becomes more of a concern, and making sure that you don't have whatever you're transporting them in too crowded. The big thing is that when you're calculating how many goats you need in transport, if you have like a 8 foot of trailer with 20 foot length, you got 166 square feet of floor area in the trailer. And if you have 90 pound goats, you can only put 66 goats in that trailer. And there's some calculations for that if you're wanting to, you know, if you have like a smaller goat or something. I have a 28-foot stock trailer, and it's black. So I always consider the time of day that I transport. And I usually, if I'm going to a job site, you know, from June clear through till probably late August, until the temperatures in the morning start dropping, I will transport at 3 o'clock in the morning. We'll pack up and leave at 3 so that I can get there and get the animals out when the temperatures are still a lot cooler. There's an issue out there with whether to horn or dehorn goats when you get them. Those horns are acting as radiators because they are attached to the sinuses of the goat. And I don't dehorn my goats because of that, because that helps keep them cool. I have had it 100 degrees with a very minimal breeze, and I have goats laying on top of 10 sheds, and I just don't know how they're not frying, but those horns help keep them cool. It's kind of amazing. But yeah, they are probably more tolerant than cattle, and you know, the only time that I've had heat stress is when they're transported, and I had one job that I finished up, and there wasn't anything else for them to eat, and they were starting to push the fences. And it was like 105 degrees up in Salina. That's 5 o'clock in the afternoon. I pulled my fences as quick as I could and threw them on the truck. I didn't even roll them up. I just strapped them down and got on the road, because when I stepped into the stock trailer, and mind you, there were 75 goats, and these are adult goats that weighed anywhere from 90 to 150 pounds. It was 117 degrees in that trailer, in the shade. So that's the only time they get, you know, that I have had to deal with heat stress. But as always with all livestock, you keep water out, clean water, and preferably water that doesn't have moss in it. A lot of different ways to keep your water tanks clean besides scrubbing them. I think it's copper oxide or something that's put into feed additives, you know, that they mix at the feed mill. I get a little bag of that and sprinkle a little bit, just not even a teaspoon, into my water tanks, and that really keeps the water tanks clean. And the goats may absorb a little bit of copper in them, which they need. Now, sheep, that you don't want to have your goats and sheep running together if you do that, because the copper will, you know, take care of the sheep pretty quick and knock them down. But that's how I keep my water tanks clean, is I just put a little copper oxide in there. It's about the same thing you put in the swimming pool. It's kind of a bluish color stuff that you put in there, and I think it's copper oxide. But make sure they have plenty of water. Make sure they have plenty of loose salt. Those salt blocks, they can't get enough salt off of them. And goats really like a little salt with their salads. And loose mineral is always nice to have around. I can get by with, you know, less mineral during the summertime because my goats are out in fresh brush and vegetation, and they're getting a lot of the minerals there. When late July and August start coming around, I always make sure I have good mineral out all the time because the plant's life cycle isn't allowing the minerals to be eaten by the goats. They just, it just drops, the mineral content drops. So the so it's always good to have the salt and mineral out. Plenty of shade, you know, it's always nice. They do like to lay in the shade, and then I've seen goats just lay in the sun, and they'll be laid out flatter than a flitter, and you think they're dead, and you run out there, and they're just taking a nice little nap in the sun when it's 100 degrees. If you're in areas where you don't have much wind, yeah, make sure they've got plenty of shade because that air circulation is important.
9: Thank you, Mary, for sharing this with us today. This is Steve Knopfinger with Livestock Lines. Have a good one.

0: It's time for Look at Your Markets here with Aaron Summer Opinion. Aaron, how are the markets doing today?
1: Well, good morning. Grains were lower in the overnight and are lower here this morning. Things are still at a standstill in the Middle East, but sentiment seems to be shifting more towards a resurgence in conflict rather than lasting peace. The U.S. military is locked and loaded to strike Iran again, according to the White House, while Iran sentiment appears to be as defiant as ever, threatening to extend the war beyond the region if Israel and Iran do resume their military actions against the Revolutionary Guard. President Trump reiterated that a red line in the negotiations is Iran's capability to have nuclear weapons. He says that he will not accept any agreement that allows Iran to have such, while Iran refuses to yield on the subject. The United States continues to blockade of Iranian ports, which some believe has resulted in sufficient buildup of crude inventories in storage to necessitate that Iran start to shut down some of its wells. While this could permanently reduce output from those wells, yet Iran remains emboldened by efforts of the United States Senate to limit President Trump's military actions in the region, contributing to the standoff. Nonetheless, it's looking more and more likely that we would see resumption of military action at any time or day now. Iran will likely try to turn this into a guerrilla warfare situation by striking out at anyone within its reach. The remaining battery of missiles that it has could be aimed at civilian ships in the region as well as energy infrastructure across the region. Iran will try to inflict enough damage on assets owned by other countries to turn them against the United States and Israel, attempting to broaden the conflict. We know its capabilities have been greatly reduced in previous strikes by Israel and the United States, but that doesn't mean it's lost its ability to strike back. Israel and the United States will have to show some ability to defend these international targets while taking out additional Iran capabilities. It will be mapping the origin of all the missiles launched to remove that capability. Bottom line, though, is more damage to energy and fertilizer infrastructure, increasing the risks of future shortages of both. Standoff increased risk of military escalation raises the risk that we could see global energy and fertilizer shortfalls linger even longer, raising longer-term risks for energy and food inflation. The prospect of higher inflation down the road tends to chase investors from the bond market at a time when the supply of debt certificates is rising due to rising national debt. The result is that yields must push higher and attract necessary buyers needed to fund that debt. The rise in yields comes at a time when the housing market is finally starting to show some signs of life. The threat of higher yields may be giving an initial surge in buying currently as buyers race to get business done before the risk of even higher rates arrive. Ultimately, higher rate risks snuffing out longer-term growth in the housing sector. Corn is lower following crude down and the lack of any details on Chinese purchases. The Trump administration is announcing elimination of a 10%. The Trump administration announcing the elimination of a 10% tariff by both countries would help the grains put their foot in the ground, but we have yet to see that. With already record strong corn exports this year, any announcement that China is buying U.S. corn would definitely be bullish for the market. The next WASDE report is June 11th, which is normally a snoozer due to more interesting planted acres report coming at the end of June. But if China makes purchases between now and June 11th, we could see USDA tighten up a balance sheet from additional demand. Weekly ethanol production report this morning came in at 1.111 million barrels or 327 million gallons for the week ending May 15th, which is up from 318 million gallons the previous week and up 7% year over year. Stocks held up 24.9 million barrels. U.S. planting is now three-fourths of the way complete, and conditions look to be favorable going forward, except for some heavy rains expected in the Delta, which could cause some flooding. Demand is expected to remain strong at least until Brazil begins to harvest their safrinha crop next month. November beans pulled back below the $12 mark this morning with weakness in the oil and the market waiting to confirm the removal of those tariffs. This tariff cut has been confirmed by China's Ministry of Commerce yesterday, so it's just a waiting game for now. When these cuts are made, it will help U.S. beans be much more competitive with Chinese private crushers rather than only government buyers. China's April bean imports were at 3.3 million tons, which is well above the 1.38 million tons last April, and imports from Brazil were up 3.3% also. For 2026, U.S. imports to China are down 48% year over year, while Brazil's imports to China are up 39.6% year over year. There are estimates out there that Brazil's bean acres will only grow 400,000 hectares this year, which is the slowest growth that we've seen in 20 years. Headline risk is strong with the beans as the markets wait for any further details from China and the White House on tariffs. U.S. planting is moving along at a great pace, and conditions in major growing areas are good, which would generally be weighing on the market. But with so many other things going on, beans have managed to hold on with hopes of tighter supplies in the future. Wheat was higher in the overnight with fears of fighting in Iran starting back up, but has since joined corn and beans lower. Moisture in the Midwest and the plains at this point are more detrimental than helpful for the wheat, and there looks to be another round of rains coming through this week to this weekend. Planting rates in Russia are well behind normal due to cool and wet conditions. Supportive of the wheat is that there was announced that Argentina and Australia are expecting to have lower acres wheat this year and the 30-year low that we've seen in U.S. crop conditions. It's expected that these will not be the only countries with less production, and we should see world carryout starting to shrink. Feeders were strong yesterday, but most contracts for live cattle were only marginally higher, although June was better supported by its discount to cash. There was an article this morning from the Drovers that said that Cargill initiated a lockout at the Fort Morgan processing plant after contract rejections by the employees. This is a new story, and I'm sure we'll see more about it in the coming days. But I would assume that the market's going to be paying attention to this. So I'm sure we'll see more about this. Light cash trade was seen yesterday in the north at 264, which is $2 higher than Monday. Five-day weighted average for the week stands at 263.49, up from 262.80 at the end of last week. Strong cutout values helped spark some buying, and the trend seems to continue higher. We will see the latest cattle on feed report on Friday, with on-feed estimates at 101.4%, placements at 103%, and marketings at 90.5%. Boxed beef cutout was up 361 at mid-session on Tuesday and closed 361 higher at 395.75. This was up from 390.73 last week. Looking over at the current markets, July corn is down 11 or 12 at 463 and a quarter. The September is down 11 and a half at 470. The December is down 11 at 486 and three quarters. July soybeans down 11 and a quarter at 1198 and a quarter. The August down 11 and a half at 1198 and a quarter. September down 12 at 1185 and a quarter. And the November down 10 and a quarter at 1192 and three quarters. July KC wheat is down 7 at 696 and three quarters. The September down 6 and three quarters at 707 and a quarter. The December down 6 at 721 and a quarter. July Chicago wheat is down 9.5 at 657 and three quarters. Of September down 9.5 at 670 and three quarters. In December it is down 9 at 689 and three quarters. It was rains in the eastern area, and you know, the soft red wheat growing areas. It is thought that we could see the Chicago wheat outpace the KC wheat here with the movements due to crops still being in good condition in the soft red wheat growing areas, and that moisture could be beneficial to that soft red wheat. Looking over at the livestock, June live cattle are down 275 at 351.80. The August down 427.5 at 242.97.5. The October down 5 at 234.32.5. And the December down 482.5 at 233.92.5. August feeders down 452.5 at 359.05. The September down 482.5 at 356.17.5. The October down 487.5 at 352.87.5. And the November down 492.5 at 349.27.5. And those are your markets.
0: Thank you, Aaron. 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
0: Thanks, Aaron. Have a good one.
1: You as well. Thank you.
0: Coming up next, we'll have town hall news and some Oklahoma news, the weather forecast, and shortly we'll hear from Managing for Profit.
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4: Breaking news this hour from Town Hall. I'm Rich Thomason. President Trump is applauding the outcome of yesterday's primary, saying all 37 of the candidates he endorsed across six states won. Perhaps the highest profile contest, GOP House race in Kentucky, where Trump-backed candidate Ed Galrine defeated incumbent Republican Thomas Massie. South Carolina House has passed a Republican-friendly congressional redistricting blueprint.
5: The chamber voting Wednesday on a new congressional map, sending it to the more skeptical state Senate. But some Republicans question whether redistricting could backfire, making districts competitive enough for Democrats to gain seats instead of securing all seven for the GOP. If the proposal becomes law, South Carolina would delay its U.S. House primaries to August and spend at least $3 million on another statewide election. Lawsuits against a new map are likely. I'm Julie Walker.
4: 7 out of 10 Republicans surveyed for a new AP North poll approve of the way President Trump is handling his job. He gets generally high marks for his conduct of the Iran war and immigration. Wildfires firing up again in Southern California. 17,000 homeowners are under evacuation orders as the Sandy Fire burns in the hills above Simi Valley, northwest of Los Angeles. The two teenagers who shot and killed three people in that attack on a San Diego mosque were radicalized online where they first met. That according to investigators who say the teens left behind hateful writings targeting various races and religions. Barney Frank has died, the longtime Democratic congressman from Massachusetts, 86 years old. On Wall Street this morning, stocks are trading higher. The Dow is up 372 points. The Nasdaq ahead 290 points, and the S&P is better by 57. More on these stories at townhall.com.
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9: It's Trish Swoboda with KFRM, and it's time to take a look at your Oklahoma news today in your Oklahoma Journal entry. The debate over proposed data centers in Oklahoma City intensified as the city council voted to narrow a temporary moratorium and clarify which projects would be affected. After hours of discussion, council members approved a more limited version of the restrictions by a 7-2 vote. Supporters of the revised approach said the city is not trying to stop development, but instead ensure proper oversight of projects that could affect infrastructure and resources.
10: If you are a data center right now, it is business as usual. The moratorium does not impact your ability to continue business. What does happen is if I want to build a net new data center or if I want to expand on a current data center and the electrical load associated with that expansion or net new build exceeds 75 megawatts, then you are prohibited from pursuing the applications for zoning and building.
9: Council members discussed concerns about water and electrical usage, as well as the long-term effects of artificial intelligence and its potential impact on jobs.
11: I hear, as a former middle school teacher and a current college professor, I hear regularly from my students existential concerns about their water supply, their electric supply, but almost above and beyond that, artificial intelligence, AI.
9: The approved plan applies the moratorium only to large-scale data centers using more than 75 megawatts of net electrical load. Smaller projects and certain sites will be exempt. Some council members supported the measure because it still requires developers to go through the city's normal review, zoning, and permitting process, allowing additional public input before approval. The council also defended action on the two largest proposed data center projects, meaning both proposals will return for future discussion and another vote. Attorney General Gentner Drummond has issued an urgent consumer alert warning Oklahomans that threatening or using force against utility workers, public works employees, or county assessors is a serious criminal offense. The warning follows reports of multiple incidents in which utility linemen were allegedly shot at while performing authorized work on power lines in Oklahoma. Drummond said workers responsible for maintaining electricity, water service, and property assessments should be able to perform their duties safely. He emphasized that while Oklahoma law strongly protects private property rights, those protections do not allow residents to threaten or fire weapons at authorized workers. Under Oklahoma law, utility employees, contractors, and county assessors are legally permitted to enter private property while carrying out official duties. Residents who are uncertain about a worker's identity are encouraged to ask for identification, request an explanation for the visit, and contact the utility company directly using official phone numbers or websites to verify the worker's authorization. Officials also warned that threatening or harming utility workers could lead to criminal charges and possible utility service disconnection. Oklahoma has enacted a new law making the illegal distribution of abortion-inducing drugs a felony, adding criminal penalties for those who knowingly traffic or possess the medications for an unlawful abortion. Governor Kevin Stitt signed House Bill 1168 into law on May 5th, followed by a ceremonial signing with lawmakers and anti-abortion advocates. The legislation was authored by Denise Crosswhite Hader and David Bullard. The law targets the illegal trafficking or attempted trafficking of abortion-inducing drugs. Under the new law, violations can carry penalties of up to 10 years in prison, fines of up to $100,000, or both. Supporters said the measure is intended to address concerns about abortion drugs being distributed outside medical settings. The law does not apply to individuals obtaining the medications for themselves. It also includes exemptions for contraceptives, IVF treatments, and medications prescribed for other lawful medical purposes, including treatment for ectopic pregnancies or miscarriages. Pharmacists, manufacturers, and distributors legally handling the drugs for approved medical uses are also exempt. An invasive beetle responsible for killing ash trees has now been confirmed in Wagoner County, expanding the number of affected counties in Oklahoma. The emerald ash borer was first detected in the state in 2016 and has continued spreading across Oklahoma. Forestry officials say the small metallic green insect may only be about the size of a penny, but it can quickly destroy healthy ash trees. According to Oklahoma Forestry Services, the beetles kill trees by tunneling beneath the bark and disrupting the movement of water and nutrients. Once infested, ash trees can die within a few years. Officials say invasive insects like the emerald ash borer are especially difficult to control because they often lack natural predators in their new environment. Officials also warn that moving firewood is one of the primary ways the insect spreads between communities. Residents are encouraged to avoid transporting firewood to help limit the infestation. Homeowners should watch for thinning leaves, drying branches, D-shaped holes in bark, and heavy woodpecker activity, which may signal infestation. And that's a look at your Oklahoma news today in your Oklahoma Journal entry. For more news from the KFRM listening area, visit KFRM.com. For your KFRM news, the voice of the Plains, I'm Trish Swoboda.
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15: Now time for a weather update for this Wednesday, May 20th. In Nebraska tonight, mostly cloudy with a chance for showers, lows of around 40. On Thursday, cloudy and cool with scattered showers, highs in the mid-60s. In Oklahoma tonight, mostly cloudy with a chance for showers and storms, lows in the upper 40s to around 50. And on Thursday, mainly cloudy with a good chance for showers and storms, highs in the lower 70s. In Kansas tonight, cloudy with a chance for showers and storms, lows in the mid-40s to around 50. And on Thursday, mostly cloudy with a good chance for showers, highs in the mid-60s to around 70. And that's been a look at the weather on KFRM.
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17: A new partnership could increase access to the biofuels market. I'm Erin Anderson, and this is Managing for Profit on Brownfield. Chad Bilby, biofuel crops innovation and commercial lead at Bayer Crop Science, says the collaboration with BP will commercialize camelina to produce biodiesel, renewable diesel, and sustainable aviation fuel. We'll find out more right after this on Brownfield.
18: KFRM will commemorate Memorial Day with special features beginning at 7 a.m., Monday, May 25th. Hear interviews with World War II and Iraq veterans and a POW, sponsored in part by CanEquip, Harris Crop Insurance, and Beaver County Stockyards.
17: A new partnership between Bayer Crop Science and BP could increase access to the biofuels market for farmers. Chad Bilby, biofuel crops innovation and commercial lead at Bayer, says the collaboration will commercialize camelina to produce various types of renewable fuels.
19: The cool thing about camelina that's really attractive in this space of biofuels is that it's a pretty low input crop. You're talking 60, 70 pounds of total nitrogen to get that crop to harvest. And so it's a drought tolerant, winter hardy, pod shatter resistant. So it's got a lot of great properties that allow it

0: identified Frank. He was found innocent for his crime, as he was for other crimes he was accused of committing. For the next 30 years, Frank stayed away from outlawry. He was a shoe salesman, a ticket taker at a theater, and a telegraph operator. Right before his death, he supported himself and his family by giving tours of the James Farm in Missouri for 25 cents. Frank James died at the age of 71, never being convicted of a major crime.
1: You've just heard another story from Old West Radio. I'm Dakota Livesay.
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3: Can you get an annulment if you discover that your spouse had homosexual affairs before you were married? That was the unusual question in the case of the advantageous annulment. I'm Curtis Howard with today's Point of Law. Frank Jessup was an oil man who'd brought in a big one after thoughtfully optioning all the land around his well. Now he was semi-retired and enjoying an income of over $1 million a year. But wealth didn't bring happiness. Frank wanted to get rid of his wife, Desiree. He'd married her 5 years ago after living with her for 4 years. Too long, he thought, especially when he had his eye on a couple of cute young things. So Frank went to see his lawyer. How do I get rid of her? Divorce? Annulment? Or does it matter which? In your case, it matters a lot, replied the lawyer. With a divorce, you're going to have to give her quite a bit of money. But an annulment is a court order saying you were never married in the first place. If you were never married, it may not cost you anything. So Frank went out and hired a private detective. A week later, the detective reported his findings. Mr. Jessup, I found that before you were married, your wife had more than one affair with women. Frank smiled, paid the detective, and went to see his lawyer, who filed suit for an annulment. His attorney told the court, Frank Jessup never knew that his wife had been involved in lesbian affairs before they married. If he had, he would not have asked her to be his wife. By hiding this important fact, Desiree committed a fraud. So what appeared to be a marriage was in truth no marriage at all. An annulment is in order. Desiree's attorney argued, what my client did before her long relationship with Mr. Jessup in no way affected that relationship. He appears to have been quite satisfied with the arrangement until recently. The annulment suit should be dismissed. Should Frank be allowed his annulment? Can you claim your marriage was never legal if you discover that your spouse had homosexual affairs before that marriage? No, ruled a Missouri court in a split decision. In this case, Desiree's past did not interfere with her present relationship. The harsh remedy of annulment, which would leave her with nothing, is inappropriate. This case will not be dismissed, and Frank is free to file for divorce, and that will require him to give his wife a reasonable share of the marital property. It's a point of law.
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6: Now time for a weather update for this Wednesday, May 20th. In Nebraska tonight, mostly cloudy with a chance for showers, lows of around 40. On Thursday, cloudy and cool with scattered showers, highs in the mid-60s. and Oklahoma tonight.

0: Tonight, mostly cloudy with a chance for showers and storms. Lows in the upper 40s to around 50. And on Thursday, mainly cloudy with a good chance for showers and storms. Highs in the lower 70s. In Kansas tonight, cloudy with a chance for showers and storms. Lows in the mid 40s to around 50. And on Thursday, mostly cloudy with a good chance for showers. Highs in the mid 60s to around 70. And that's been a look at the weather on KFRM.
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2: Agriculture is number one on the minds of most folks in northwestern Oklahoma. 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
3: Welcome to the Cattleman's Corner. I'm Brian Hale, sitting in for the late Howard Hale, as we continue his legacy of speaking with cattlemen and women from around the globe.
4: When it comes to raising cattle, maternal efficiency and greater calving ease are two very important traits, and the American Gelvie Association does a great job on their website laying out this information. The U.S. Meat Animal Research Center data shows Gelvie females have the smallest mature cow size of the four major continental breeds. This reduced mature cow size allows for puberty to be reached at an earlier age, which leads to calving earlier in the season and producing a heavier calf at a younger age. Visit gelvie.org.
5: Now here's Roger Olson again today from Mill Iron Lazy V Cattle Company.
6: One of the things that I failed to mention, Brian, and she is the key to our whole operation, is my wife, June.
5: Mm-hmm.
6: And because my way of supporting the herd, I guess, is I am Select Sire's rep here in Central Colorado.
5: Oh.
6: So she kind of maintains the herd herself. We couldn't do it without her. I didn't want to do an interview without mentioning her.
5: This is a family operation. It's a heritage. It's a way of life. Would you give it up for anything else?
6: No, I wouldn't. And you're right. It is a way of life. I've sold herds before, but I've always ended up with cows again. It's just, like you said, a way of life. And it's good people. I mean,
5: yes,
6: the cattle people that we deal with on a daily basis. Yeah, you're right. I wouldn't trade it for anything.
5: That was Roger Olson from Northeastern Colorado's Mill Iron Lazy V Cattle Company. That's going to do it for today's Cattleman's Corner. Thanks again for listening, and may God bless. I'm Brian Hale.
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0: Now time for a market update on KFRM. July corn down 10¾ at 464.5. September down 10¼ at 471¼. And December down 10 at 487¾. July Kansas City wheat down 6 at 697¾. September down 5¾ at 708¼. And December down 5 at 722¼. July Chicago wheat down 8 at 659¼. September down 8½ at 671¾. And December down 8¼ at 690¾. July soybeans down 10¾ at 1198¾. August down 10¾ at 1199. And September down 11½ at 1185¾. July soybean meal down 2 at 330.30. August down 160 at 324.70. And September down 180 at 322. July soybean oil down 76 at 74.68. August down 57 at 73.02. And September down 50 at 71.70. And the livestock futures, June live cattle down 185 at 252.70, August down 337 at 242.87, and October down 430 at 235 even. May feeder cattle up 82 at 370.40, August down 307 at 360.67, and September down 335 at 357.77. June lean hogs down 70 at 97.22, July down 47 at 101.67, and August down 85 at 101.25. And that's been the market update on KFRM.
7: I'm Chad Wolf with your Northwest Kansas update on 550 KFRM. Happy Wednesday, halfway through the week off and rolling already today. Cool day expected in Northwest Kansas. High only around 61 degrees, mostly cloudy sky. Good chances of rain moving to Northwest Kansas beginning tonight. Also, tomorrow night, really good chances tomorrow night, even on into Friday and Friday night. Chances of rain 70 and 80% tonight, 90, maybe even 100% chance of rain in Northwest Kansas. Tomorrow night, we'll see what happens. Some precip forecast calling for anywhere from a quarter of an inch up to an inch of moisture in Northwest Kansas here over the next few days. Not expecting any severe weather at this time, so good news there. And as we talked about yesterday, just hoping for a nice general rain across Northwest Kansas minus that severe weather. Couldn't help but notice they removed some of those rainfall chances for this upcoming weekend in Northwest Kansas, putting more emphasis on the chance of rain these next couple nights, but no chance of rain, probably no chance of severe weather over Memorial Day weekend. Pretty decent weather in general with highs around 80 and 85 degrees over this upcoming weekend. Still getting caught up on some other news from around Northwest Kansas from earlier this week. Kansas Ag Statistics out earlier this week with their weekly crop conditions crop progress report. 28% of the Northwest Kansas corn crop now in the ground as of Sunday. That compares to 15% the week ago. So a lot of acres of corn planted in Northwest Kansas in a little bit of time. That's even dodging a little bit of rain in parts of the area from this past weekend. I can tell you just from driving through the area, planters rolling strong here the early part of this week ahead of these chances of rain as well. So corn going in the ground at a rapid pace in Northwest Kansas. Northwest Kansas farming season obviously off to some pretty big challenges to begin with, not only with the dry weather, but now some damage from this past weekend storms. Talked to somebody north of Hoxie there the other day. They mentioned the fact there was more pivots turned over from this past weekend's windstorm than were standing. So a lot of challenges there to get them back up and running for the growing season, assuming they will at all. Also, wheat crop in Northwest Kansas maturing quite rapidly. This cooler weather slowing it down just a bit, but expecting a really early harvest in Northwest Kansas, especially compared to the last several years. Hey, that's Check Northwest Kansas News on your Wednesday. Have a great day. For your KFRM News, the voice of the Plains, I'm Chad Wolf.
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9: And now it's time to go back to the times when the Plains cattle industry was young. Cow Tales and Cattle Trails with the cowboy, Jim Gray.
10: The Santa Fe Trail was established, William Becknell in 1821. And a lot of accounts will record how he went west with supplies on pack mules, but that is an assumption that is not correct. America at that time was a horse nation, and very few mules were in existence across the states. There were some, but there weren't very many. Actually, George Washington had a great appreciation for the mule, but he could not get the American citizenry to follow him in that particular regard. Well, actually, Bicknell went west with his packs on horses. But once he got to Santa Fe and had traded a lot of what was in those packs for gold, he also purchased Spanish mules. And not just mules, he purchased Jacks and Jennies that were then brought back and established in Missouri, basically beginning that whole history of the Missouri mule, so that within just a few years, the freighting traffic that was established on the Santa Fe Trail was dominated by the mule, and the horse was relatively rare.
9: That was Jim Gray, Executive Director of the National Drovers Hall of Fame in Ellsworth, Kansas, and author of Desperate Seed, Ellsworth, Kansas in the Violent Frontier.
11: It's about time to shake the dust off the old fishing pole. Some tips today on restocking the tackle box without emptying the piggy bank from the Old Farmer's Almanac. 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
16: News this hour from Town Hall. I'm John Scott. The results are in, and yesterday's primaries provide more evidence that President Trump's endorsement carries a lot of weight among Republican voters. In Kentucky, Ed Gallrain trounced incumbent GOP Congressman Thomas Massie. Gallrain says it's time to get to work.
17: Now my focus is on advancing the president's and the party's agenda to put America first and Kentucky always.
16: Massie says he's proud of the campaign he ran.
18: I mean, we stirred up something. There is a yearning in this country for somebody who will vote for principles over party.
16: And after staying on the sidelines of a Senate runoff in Texas that's taking place next week, the president has endorsed Attorney General Ken Paxton over incumbent Senator John Cornyn. In the face of rising energy prices, Britain is easing some of its sanctions on Russia.
19: For years, the UK's led international efforts to put economic pressure on Russia for its war on Ukraine. Yet last night, the Department for Trade and Business slipped out a formal notice announcing some sanctions were being watered down. Since October, the UK had banned the import of diesel and jet fuel refined from Russian crude oil in third countries. That ban will from today be lifted indefinitely. Some sanctions on the transport of Russian gas were also lifted. Both measures reflect growing concerns about the rising price of fuel following Iran's blockade of the Strait of Hormuz.
16: The BBC's James Landale. In Simi Valley, California, tens of thousands remain evacuated as firefighters work to make progress on the Sandy Fire, which erupted late Monday morning. That fire has grown to nearly 1,700 acres, 15% contained at last report. In a reversal from yesterday, Wall Street much higher, the Dow up over 400 points. More at townhall.com.
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24: I'm meteorologist Michael Caro on the Kansas Agriculture Network. Conditions staying dry across the majority of Kansas for this afternoon. Just a slight chance for a shower or thundershower, mainly back into southwestern portions of the state. And we'll see some sunshine, especially into the northeast. Otherwise, for tonight and over the next couple of days, as a disorganized upper-level trough gradually works in from the west, numerous opportunities for some showers and thundershowers returning to the forecast. Thankfully, the overall threat for severe weather looking to stay on the lower side through the end of the work week. But we'll see a decent amount of rain as this feature slowly pushes eastward. Could see some inch-plus rainfall totals, especially from south-central into southeastern portions of Kansas. Lesser totals in the quarter-to-half-inch range for central Kansas through Saturday morning. For northwest Kansas, for this afternoon, we'll have mostly cloudy skies with high temperatures climbing up into the lower to middle 60s. We'll have our winds out of the southeast at 10 to 15. For north-central Kansas for this afternoon, partly to mostly cloudy skies with high temperatures climbing up into the middle part of the 60s. And we'll have our winds turning to the east around 10 to 15 miles per hour. Into north...

0: hour. For southeastern Kansas for this afternoon, more in the way of cloud cover, with those afternoon high temperatures reaching the mid-60s, northeast winds 10 to 15. For south central Kansas for this afternoon, some gradually increasing clouds with high temperatures in the upper 60s to lower 70s, east winds 5 to 15. For southwest Kansas, slight chance for an isolated storm, highs in the upper 60s, east to southeast wind 10 to 15. 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
2: Hello, everyone, and welcome to your KFRM 550 AM Sports. Now, the Kansas City Royals continue searching for offensive consistency after a 7-1 loss to the Boston Red Sox yesterday at Kauffman Stadium. Kansas City has dropped 8 of its last 9 games, with base running mistakes hurting key scoring chances. Mikel Garcia was caught stealing after a 5th-inning single, and Laden Thomas was picked off attempting to steal 3rd in the 6th. Manager Matt Quatrero said the Royals remain committed to playing aggressively despite recent struggles at the plate. And then Kansas City Chiefs received troubling offseason news as wide receiver Rashee Rice was ordered to serve a 30-day jail sentence after violating probation tied to a 2024 crash case. Rice will miss OTAs and mandatory minicamp following the ruling in Dallas County. The Chiefs said they are aware of the situation as Rice also recovers from knee surgery and is expected back for training camp later this summer, this upcoming offseason period. And then the National Football League approved plans for up to 10 international games starting in 2027, expanding from 8. It also removed teams' ability to protect home games from international designation, increasing league control over scheduling. The decision aligns with Commissioner Roger Goodell's long-term goal of 16 international games. League officials said future expansion could push the NFL toward a weekly international presence during the regular season. Teams can no longer protect games moving forward officially. And that was a look into your KFRM 550 AM Sports.
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5: This is Kim Pritzmeyer with your Central Kansas report on KFRM. Collegiate baseball is coming to Dean Evans Stadium in Salina this summer as the Salina Sliders prepare to compete in an all-new summer wood bat league spanning across the Midwest. This league will provide fans in and around Salina with 26 opportunities to take in baseball at an affordable price. The home opener will be Thursday, May 28th at 7 p.m. versus the Hastings Sodbusters. This inaugural season will feature 6 teams across the league, with the Salina Sliders joining Nebraska teams, the Fremont Moo, Grand Island Fighting Canes, and Hastings Sodbusters, and Missouri teams, the Jefferson City Renegades and Sedalia Streamers. The Salina Sliders will have exhibition games on the books with the Hutchinson Monarchs and Kansas City Monarchs. The team plans to run a youth baseball camp for ages 6 to 12 at Dean Evans on June 13th from 10 to noon. The Sliders are also looking for additional host families to help provide housing for players throughout the season. For more information, visit www.salinasliders.com. The Hutchinson Zoo Wildlife Rehabilitation Program has temporarily stopped accepting new wildlife patients after reaching maximum capacity in both enclosure space and neonatal care. Zoo officials announced a temporary closure this week, saying the center has already admitted more than 600 wildlife patients this spring, nearly 60% of the total number of animals treated during all of last year. More than 100 of the current patients are baby possums. The rehabilitation center traditionally experiences its busiest period during the summer months as migratory birds arrive and orphaned young animals are brought in for care. Officials at the zoo said the decision to pause intakes was necessary to maintain standards of care for the animals already being treated. The zoo said the primary limitations facing the program are available facility space and staffing resources. Intake operations are expected to resume once current wildlife patients can be rehabilitated and released. In the meantime, residents who find injured or orphaned wildlife are encouraged to contact the Kansas Department of Wildlife and Parks for information on other licensed wildlife rehabilitators across the state. The Salina Noon Rotary Club has painted a colorful United States map playground mural at Usner Elementary School in Salina. According to the Rotary Club, the interactive map provides students with opportunities for geography learning and active play. Along with the mural, the school has also received educational resources and teaching ideas connected to the map. In addition to the playground project, Salina Rotarians participated in reading activities at Usner Elementary during World Rotaract Week. The Salina Noon Rotary Club will bring another U.S. map project to a different Salina school next school year. The Salina Area United Way is seeking book donations that will be given to young readers this summer. ROAR, or Reading and Writing Rocks, is part of the Salina School District's summer meal site locations. The donated books will go directly to the children and allow them to personally select their books to avoid the summer slump in reading. Suggested donations include children's books, early readers, chapter books, teen or young adult books, and educational activity books. People can drop off any new or gently used book at drop-off boxes at host sites for lunches, including the Saline County Health Department and the First Bank of Kansas branches. This has been Kim Fritzmeyer with your Central Kansas Report on KFRM 550 AM, the Voice of the Plains.
4: This week on The Front Porch, we'll visit with bestselling author and historian Eric J. Dolan to talk about his new book, The Wreck of the Mentor. It tells the true story of an American whale ship that crashed on a reef in the Pacific in 1832, leaving the crew stranded on an island. Dolan spent years researching sailors' journals, historical records, and eyewitness accounts to piece together what happened after the wreck, including survival and the clash between American sailors and the island communities they encountered. That's this week on The Front Porch. I'm Lexi Bates.
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7: Hello, good day everyone. This is Lonnie Pates with USDA's Market News Service in St. Joseph, Missouri, with your noon livestock and grain market report for this Wednesday, May the 20th. Direct feedlot trading, very limited this week so far. We've got a little bit of light trade this morning in Nebraska at reported at 410. The latest established trade in Kansas was last week at 260 to 265. Nebraska, the same prices on a live weight basis at 260 to 265 last week. In Texas, the latest established was last week at 260. On the dress side in Nebraska, like I said earlier, some light trade at 410. Last week's mostly trade was 410 to 415. Looking at the formula purchases for the day, the head count reported at 29,500 head, carcass weight of 946, and a weighted average net price of $408.49. Now let's have a look at the noon cutout report. The choice cutout at $394.21, that's down $1.54 for the day. Select at $394.86, that's up $1.28 today. That puts the choice select spread inverted at 65 cents. There were 73 loads traded for the day so far, with 49 choice, 6 select, and 18 loads of trimmings and grindings. On the cutter cow cutout, that value at $365.03 today, up 37 cents from yesterday's close. On the boneless processing beef, there have been 16 loads traded nationally so far today. On the National Daily Pork Report, the morning movement totaled 170 loads. Carcass price average at $96.18, that's down 70 cents from yesterday's close. On the National Daily Direct Hog Report, there were about 2,200 head of negotiated sales, and those negotiated sales of barrels and gilts were 73 cents lower so far. Base price range from $88 to $95, with a weighted average hog carcass price of $93.62 and a 5-day rolling average of $93.10. Now let's have a look at the mid-session at the Chicago Mercantile Exchange. Let's start with the live cattle. On the June, down $2.52 at $252.02. The August, down $4.07 at $243.17. And the October, down $4.82 at $234.47. Moving on to the feeder cattle. We've got the May contract up 90 cents at $370.47. The August, down $3.65 at $360 even. The September, down $3.77 at $357.22. Moving on to the lean hog contracts. We'll start with the June there. It's down 30 cents at $97.62. The July is unchanged at $102.15. And the August, down 42 cents at $101.67. Moving on to the grain complex, we'll start with corn. On the July, down 11¾ at $4.63.5, the September down 11 cents at $4.70.5, and new crop December down 10½ at $4.87¼. Moving on to the soybeans, the July contract down 10¼ at $11.99¼, September down 10¾ at $11.86¼, and new crop November down 9½ cents at $11.93¼. Moving on to the hard red winter wheat. July contract down 6½ at $6.97¼. The September down 6 cents at $7.08. And the December down 5½ at $7.21¾. And that's been a look at your midday markets today. This has been Lonnie Pates with USDA's Market News Service in St. Joseph, Missouri. Have a great day, everyone.
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4: Now time for a market update on KFRM. I'm here with Tom Lepler with Lepler Commodities out of Augusta, Kansas. How are you, Tom?
10: We're doing fine, Lexi. Our grain complex, soy complex, not doing all that well. We've pretty much been negative the entire trading session since last night in the wheat, corn, and soybeans. We do not really have a lot of fresh news out there. One of the things that seems to be weighing on the market as much as anything is the fact that we've got big downside in energy markets right now. Crude oil is down $7. We've also got the continued concerns about, do we have any kind of commitment from China yet on buying grain from the U.S.? Those two factors have kind of kept us off of trying to go higher and definitely has been pushing the market down. We have seen most of our commodities today either having 2 or 3 session lows, so it's not an extreme sell-off, but it is holding us on the negative side. Now, we saw the weekly ethanol production numbers come out today. 327 million gallons of ethanol was produced. That's up 9 million from last week. 109 million bushels of corn was used. And the stocks remained unchanged from the previous week at 24.9 million barrels. As I said, besides that, there's nothing else out there to really talk about. The wheat harvest is rolling along slowly in Oklahoma and Texas. We have not heard very many results, but the few that we've heard, it does not sound like really good yields or even good quality wheat in some instances there. And it probably won't be long, wouldn't be surprised, before this month is over with, we'll have some harvesting taking place in the southern part of Kansas. Other than that, we are looking today at mostly negative trade. There was a little mixed trade early in the session, but it's been mostly negative today. We're looking at our July Kansas City wheat right now, down 6.5 cents at 6.97 1/4. We're holding 3 pennies off the low of the day. September's down 6 pennies at 7.08. We're holding about 3 pennies off the low of the day there. July Chicago wheat's trading 8.75 lower at 6.58 1/2. We are 3 cents off that slow, and September's down 9 cents at 6.71 1/4. With July Minneapolis down 2 pennies at 6.94 1/2. Over to corn market, July corn is 10.5 lower at 4.64 3/4. That's 2 pennies from the low of the day. New crop December's down 10 cents at 4.87 3/4. Also 2 cents from the low of the day. July soybeans are 11 cents lower at 11.98 1/2. That's a penny off the low. New crop November's down 10 cents at 11.93, penny and a half from the low of the day. July soybean meal's $1.20 lower, trading at $331.10. And July bean oil, 78 points lower at 74.66. Our cotton market continues to struggle. July cotton down 57 cents at 81.76, while December's down 8 cents at 83.08. Over in the cattle complex, not very good news there, other than we have bounced off the lows. Much better in the feeder cattle at the moment than we have in the live cattle. We have seen today our June and August live cattle have 3 and 5 session lows. We have seen anything from October feeders having barely a 2-session high to several contracts holding inside trading sessions. We have seen today in our live cattle anywhere from a $3 to $4.5 negative trade today, while we've seen as much as a $5 downside in our feeder cattle. Now, we have seen these markets bounce off their lows here lately. The live cattle have been doing much better, holding towards their highs made back the 1st of May than what the feeder cattle are today. The feeder cattle's picking up a little bit of that ground, not having near as much losses right at the moment as the live cattle. As far as cash cattle trade, 2,744 head reported in the 5 area feed yards. Nebraska's got almost all of that at over 2,300 head. And it's been trading at 264 on the hoof, 410 in the meat. There's been about 400 head in Iowa, Minnesota at 263 to 264. Have not heard of anything moving yet in our southern plains. Now, the news that we're getting today, it's not exactly new news other than the first part I'm going to tell you. The rest of it's been things we've known about for a while, but the trade seems to be acting negative off this news. Over in Fort Morgan, Colorado, the Cargill plant over there, their union employees, about 1,700 workers, voted against the contract proposal. 85% voted against it. That is the big thing that's making the news. But we also got to keep in mind, there's not been any slaughter operation in that Fort Morgan plant since April 23rd due to the ongoing labor negotiations that had been taking place and Cargill's concern over possible work stoppage. So it's not something really new other than the fact we do know now that they have struck. We don't know how long they're going to be out. Cargill claims they gave them a very good package to accept. We also are looking at the fact that the Cargill plant out there has the capacity of killing 4,700 head a day, but before the stoppage came about, it was only killing about 4,000 head. And just a reminder, most in the cattle industry realize this, but these beef backers continue to lose a lot of money right now, and unions going on strike when they're losing money does not really work well for their negotiating side. We're also looking at box beef, $1.54 lower on choice, $1.28 higher on selects, on a total movement of 73 loads. We currently have choice at a discount of 65 cents to the select. We have been seeing this for the last month or so, going back and forth, where choice choices on top, and then eventually selects on top price-wise. Over in the hog complex, we've been seeing new lows for the current slide. June, the lowest it's been since the 5th of December. July is very close to the low that was made on May 7th. And August, the lowest it's been since December 19th. There's no other fresh news in this hog market. It just continues to slide as we continue to also see more long liquidation taking place in the lean hogs. Now, right now, we have June live cattle $1.67 lower at $252.87. August $3.02 lower at $244.22. October $3.97 lower at $235.32. And December down $3.80 at $234.95. May feeder cattle, which go off the board, futures and options tomorrow at 12 noon. They are 72 cents higher at $370.30. August is down $1.02 now at $362.62. September's down $1.37 at $359.65. October down $1.62 at $356.02. As you can see, we've came well off of being down in the area of $5 for some time now. So at the hog complex, we got June 62 cents lower at $97.30. July down 42 at $101.72. August down 70 at $101.40. Just a reminder, Friday afternoon, we have a cattle on feed report. Also, another reminder, we do have that upcoming three-day weekend, Memorial Day is coming up, but all of our grain and livestock markets have their regular closing times Friday afternoon, and then we will not trade the grains again till Monday evening at 7 o'clock, and we won't trade the cattle till Tuesday morning at 8:30. Well, looking over at the equity markets, we got upside across the board there. Our stock market today early saw an 11-session low, but since then has seen a 3-session high. We are 548 points higher right now, 49,912. We're looking at the June S&P. It has traded mixed. It's had a 3-session high today. We're up 61 points at 7,440. The June NASDAQ has also traded mixed. It's only had a 2-session high, but we're up 374 points at 29,298. The June dollar index right now is on the negative side. We did see a 2-session low, but we did see a high today, the highest since back on the 7th of April. It actually filled an open chart gap that had been left to the downside, but we've came off that high. We're trading 23 cents lower right now at $99.04. As I said earlier, energy markets are seeing quite the downside taking place today. July crude oil, we saw Monday a new contract high, but we are looking today at a 4-session low. Right now we're down $6.62 at $97.55. The heating oil on a July contract yesterday saw a new contract high. Today we got a 3-session low. We're down 24 cents, trading at $3.81¾. The July RBOB, it did see a new contract high back on Monday. We are currently at an 8-session low today. We are down 19.5 cents at $3.37¾. In July, natural gas down 12 cents at $3.16. We got some strength in the metal markets. June gold, $23 higher at $4,535. In July, silver's up $1.08 at $76.22. Well, for commodity trading, ag marketing, or managed trading programs, contact Loeffler Commodities on the phone or on the web by using 866-GO-TO-TOM. I now return you to Lexi at the KFRM studios.
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0: This is Steve Knopfsinger, and it's time for a look at your ag news on this Wednesday, May 20th. The USDA's Risk Management Agency has announced several updates to livestock and dairy insurance programs beginning with the 2027 crop year. The changes affect the livestock risk protection, livestock gross margin, and dairy revenue protection programs and were approved by the Federal Crop Insurance Corporation Board of Directors. Among the updates are new subsidy capture language addressing off-exchange contracts, revised definitions and subsidy percentages for beginning farmers and ranchers to align with the One Big Beautiful Bill Act, and expanded flexibility allowing concurrent coverage between similar livestock programs. The USDA's Risk Management Agency also said policies that have not earned premiums for 3 consecutive years may now be subject to cancellation. Additional revisions clarify when insurance coverage can be transferred and update policy language for consistency across risk management agency insurance products. Risk Management Agency Administrator Pat Swanson said the changes are designed to strengthen risk management tools for livestock and dairy producers nationwide. The National Cattlemen's Beef Association, the American Sheep Industry Association, and Public Lands Council are congratulating former New Mexico Congressman Steve Pierce following his Senate confirmation as Director of the Bureau of Land Management. The livestock organization said they strongly support Pierce's nomination, arguing that ranchers need permanent leadership at the Bureau of Land Management to help manage grazing permits and federal land operations more efficiently. NCBA President Gene Copenhaver said Pierce is well positioned to strengthen partnerships with ranchers who manage millions of acres of rangeland and pasture across the West. American Sheep Industry President Ben Liefeld said the sheep industry looks forward to working with Pierce in the months ahead. Public Lands Council President Tim Canterbury said Pierce has long supported the multiple use mandate guiding federal land policy and understands the role ranchers play in conservation efforts on public lands. Industry groups said they expect Pierce's leadership to help advance policies supporting grazing access, voluntary conservation work, and more efficient management of federal lands used by Western livestock producers. Purdue University's agricultural economists have used financial data to identify the differences between corn farms in Iowa and Mato Grosso, Brazil. Joanna Calusi said the data shows Iowa farmers have the comparative advantage in corn production.
1: Brazil is growing, but the growth in corn production in Brazil is based on the second crop that also is still a lot of room to continue growing. But the competition or the competitiveness of Brazil is based on the lower total costs, but the United States kind of can offset that with higher yields.
0: Utilizing data from the Global Agribenchmark Network, the Purdue analysis reveals fundamentally different cost structures and agricultural systems. The typical Brazilian farm, spanning approximately 6,000 corn acres, primarily grows corn as a second crop following soybeans.
1: A completely different agriculture system. When you compare soybeans in Brazil and U.S., the agriculture system are much more similar than when you compare corn production because of the second crop in Brazil.
0: This allows fixed costs, like land charges, to be shared across two crops in Brazil, resulting in lower total costs, although these operations are subject to far higher input costs, particularly for nitrogen fertilizers. In contrast, the average Iowa farm raises some 1,900 acres of corn, and despite higher long-term investments and overhead, maintains a competitive advantage through significantly higher yields, averaging more than twice those of Brazil. PepsiCo and Louis Dreyfus Company, or LDC, have joined together to support regenerative agriculture in Saskatchewan, a key region for canola production. Could this initiative trickle to the 30 states that grow canola in the U.S. Northern Plains? The program encourages farmers to use regenerative methods that help protect soil health, lower greenhouse gas emissions, and preserve ecosystems. Farmers receive training through the Canadian Prairies Trusted Advisor Partnership, or TAP, which offers expert advice and practical tools for implementation. During 2025, the program worked with 16 farmers covering 25,000 acres. These farms produced about 26,000 tons of canola using improved farming practices. In 2026, the program plans to expand its reach to 45,000 acres. To track the results, the program uses the Cool Farm tool. This system measures environmental indicators such as emissions and biodiversity. It allows farmers to better understand the impact of their practices and adjust strategies if needed. Paul Harsick, Regenerative Agricultural Project Manager at LDC, stated, "With climate challenges affecting crops and farmer livelihoods, the long-term resilience of food and agricultural supply chains requires a transition to a more sustainable practices at farm level. Our program with PepsiCo reflects our shared focus on supporting regenerative agriculture practices through this collaboration and our belief that joint investment and actions are essential to scale and accelerate the adoption of regenerative agriculture practices." Margaret Henry, VP of Sustainable and Regenerative Agriculture at PepsiCo, stated, "PepsiCo is rooted in agriculture and farmers are essential to the food systems we depend on. By working together closely with farmers to understand what works best for their operations, we can help promote the adoption of regenerative agricultural practices that can support soil health and strengthen resilience on the farm." Henry also stated, "This approach is intended to support productivity and stability for growers while helping sustain the natural resources the industry relies on. When farmers thrive, we all thrive." And that's been a look at your Ag News on this Wednesday, May 20th.
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4: Now time for the regional weather summary on KPRM. Shower and storm chances continue across the Central Plains today through Friday. By the weekend, precipitation chances diminish, with a string of sunny and warmer weather going into the early part of next week. There is a chance that a few shower and storms will return during the later half of the week. And that's been the regional weather summary on KPRM.
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6: 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I'm Roger McOwen. There's presently a disconnect between federal law and local FSA office operations. I've been seeing some letters from local offices claiming that LLCs and S-corporations are restricted to a single payment limit. This is not correct under the One Big Beautiful Bill Act. I'll be back in a moment to discuss.
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6: The OBA fundamentally changed the treatment of pass-through entities, ending the person trap that previously forced farmers into complex general partnerships. Under the new law, LLCs and S-corporations are entitled to individual-level payment limits, provided members meet the actively engaged requirements. So why the confusion? It's a classic case of institutional inertia. While national FSA leadership has confirmed this shift, many local county committees are still operating under the rigid $125,000 per entity logic of years past. Faced with staffing bottlenecks and unupdated handbooks, local offices are defaulting to the old rules until they receive explicit how-to memos from the state level, and state offices are waiting for guidance from the national office. To navigate this, just don't take no for an answer. Ensure your documentation for proportional labor and management is airtight for every member. If your local office still balks, request that they elevate the determination to the state FSA office. This has been the Agricultural Law and Tax Report. I'm Roger McCohen.
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9: 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School is about to close down. Kevin's season's coming to an end, and planting is in the process. So reach out to us here at Heartland Beds in Manhattan.

0: Bodo with KFRM, and it's time to take a look at your Kansas News Today in your afternoon Kansas Journal entry. A decades-old paper process for approving Kansas regulations is being modernized. State House reporter Zach Boblett has the details.
1: The $500,000 plan to go digital is live and has been a long time coming. The permanent regulation approval process has been handled on paper since 1965. The Secretary of State's office signed a contract with software vendor Esper last year to modernize the system. Kansas Secretary of State Scott Schwab expects the move will save more than $4 million a year, with most of the savings coming from a reduction in labor costs. Schwab says current technology has made the modernization process easy.
2: With AI doing a lot of computer programming, it's so much cheaper to modernize than it has ever been.
1: The state agency regulation list is now available online at rules.ks.gov. At the Kansas State House, I'm Zach Boblett.
0: Twin Valley is offering 100 scholarships for Kansas teachers to attend the 4th annual Ad Astra Technology Summit, hosted by Flagship Kansas Tech. The scholarships are open to K-12 educators across Kansas, especially to rural teachers and those in Twin Valley service areas. The summit will take place June 4th at Wichita State University's Woolsey Hall. It brings together technology leaders, educators, business professionals, and policymakers to discuss innovation, workforce growth, and the future of technology in Kansas. Teachers attending the conference will take part in sessions focused on computational thinking, artificial intelligence, and game-based learning. The scholarship covers the full cost of attending the conference and award ceremony. Educators can also earn one graduate credit hour through Wichita State University. More information and scholarship applications are available at adastrasummit.tech. Wichita's Mid-America All-Indian Museum is celebrating 50 years of telling Native American stories. It started as a cultural and social services center, often serving Native Americans working in the aviation industry. Now, the museum educates people about the culture, tradition, and fine art of indigenous people. Executive Director Candy Taylor says there are 575 federally recognized tribes in America to draw stories from.
3: That's what we're here to do, is to educate people, to let them know about, you know, the Native tribes are still here. They didn't die with the Wild West. We are still here, and so it's important for us to continue to tell those stories.
0: The museum's six-month celebration kicks off this Saturday. The party will feature music, Indian tacos, and games for all ages. Later this year, the museum will open a hall honoring noted Native Americans and hold a celebration powwow. Kansas residents participated in the 29th National Prescription Drug Take-Back Day on April 25th, a nationwide effort to help safely dispose of unused or expired medications and reduce the risk of prescription drug misuse. In Kansas, 6,562 pounds were collected from 68 collection sites across the state, with participation from 111 law enforcement agencies, bringing the all-time collection total in Kansas to 291,771 pounds. Community officials say the effort is about more than just getting rid of pills. Having expired or unused medications sitting in homes is a major source of diversion, misuse, and accidental poisoning. Law enforcement and public health groups hope this event helps spark conversations among families and encourages year-round safe disposal. For those who missed the April event, year-round drop-off locations can be found on the DEA's website. A potentially deadly tick-borne disease known as bobcat fever is concerning veterinarians in parts of the United States where ticks and bobcats are common. The disease, formerly called cytozoonosis, is caused by a parasite and spreads through tick bites. While bobcats often carry the parasite without becoming ill, domestic cats can become severely sick. Bobcat fever isn't a federally reportable disease, so there are no precise numbers for confirmed cases. Veterinarians say symptoms can appear suddenly and worsen quickly. Warning signs include fever, lethargy, loss of appetite, breathing problems, pale gums, and jaundice. Without prompt treatment, infected cats can die within days. The illness is most often spread by the Lone Star tick, though the American dog tick may also carry the parasite. Outdoor cats near wooded areas face the highest risk. Treatment may include antiparasitic medication, antibiotics, IV fluids, and blood transfusions. Veterinarians recommend year-round tick prevention, regular tick checks, and keeping cats indoors whenever possible. And that's your news out of Kansas in today's afternoon Kansas Journal entry. For more news from the KFRM listening area, visit KFRM.

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6: Now time for a market update on KFRM. July corn down 11 and a quarter at 464. September down 11 at 470.5, and December down 10 and 3 quarters at 487. July Kansas City wheat down 8 and 3 quarters at 695. September down 8 and a quarter at 705 and 3 quarters, and December down 7 at 720 and a quarter. July Chicago wheat down 10 at 657 and a quarter. September down 9 and 3 quarters at 670.5. And December down 9.25 at 689.5. July soybeans down 13 at 1196.5. August down 13.5 at 1196.75. And September down 14 at 1183.25. July soybean meal down 180 at 330.50. August down 140 at 324.90. In September, down 170 at 322.10. July soybean oil down 85 at 74.59. August down 70 at 72.87. And September down 61 at 71.59. In the livestock futures, June live cattle down 120 at 253.35. August down 215 at 245.10. And October down 295 at 236.35. May feeder cattle up 107 at 370.65. August up 187 at 365.52. And September up 102 at 362.02. June lean hogs down 60 at 97.32. July down 27 at 101.87. And August down 40 at 101.70. And that's been the market update on KFRM.
7: Well, hi once again, everyone. John Avey with this Southwest Kansas update. A tough, rough night last night and early this morning in southwest Kansas. Folks, lightning from dry thunderstorms sparked several wildfires in southwest Kansas and northwest Oklahoma. And again, at one time, there were seven fires being fought in Morton County. Folks, fires just all over southwest Kansas, Meade County, Morton, Southern Ford, Clark, Comanche, again, and Stevens County. At least I know the Stevens County fire, EMS saying it was probably out about 10 o'clock last night. But also, as we know, many of our firemen remain on the scene monitoring those hot spots after those fires are out. God bless they and their families. Also, to the special report that I had just received, Meade County Sheriff's Office was allowing people back in Meade that they could return after a fire forced an evacuation around 2:30 this morning. That fire began near P Road and Highway 23 before approaching Meade's south side, their city limits there. County Sheriff's Office says fire crews managed to get the fire under control just before about 3 a.m. this morning. And again, due to poor visibility, Highway 54 from Meade to the Oklahoma state line was closed and hopefully being opened earlier this morning. Boy, and local weather all over with in the coverage area, National Weather Service out of Dodge. High winds report 60 mile an hour, 5 southeast of Copeland, 3 west of Bloom, 4 southeast of Iuka, 59 mile an hour winds, 1 southwest of Ashland, 56 mile an hour, 2 west of Wellsford, 55 miles an hour, 4 west of Pratt. 52 mile an hour winds, 1 southwest of Hugoton, 51 mile an hour winds, 2 southwest of Liberal, 50 mile an hour winds, 4 southwest of Greensburg, and 6 south and 3 north of Lake City. And just again today, folks, record high temps yesterday in Dodge Garden and Medicine. Record high temp of 98 degrees was set at Dodge yesterday, breaking the old record of 97 set way back in 1899. Record high temp of 101 degrees set at Medicine Lodge also yesterday, breaking the old record of 97 degrees set back in 1899. And a record high temp of 96 was set at Garden City yesterday, tying the old record of 96 set in 1963. Well, folks, we know baseball yesterday, high school quarterfinals, Buckland winning over Kinsley, Little River over Sublette, Spearville winning over Satana, Stanton County went over Plainville, TMP winning over Pratt Skyline, and we know that sub-state golf is coming up on Monday for many of our schools. That Plains Division JUCO baseball tournament at X Stadium continues today and again tomorrow. Again, on tap, Johnson County and Cloud, 1 and 2 seeds are down in the loser's bracket. They'll play also Hutch and Barton in the loser's bracket in the semis. Cali and KCK will play. Well, folks, again, that's a report from southwest Kansas. Please buckle up. Be safe. John Avey with your update.
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0: It's Trish Swoboda with KFRM, and I recently spoke with Charles Fischillo, President and CEO of the Alzheimer's Foundation of America, or AFA, about a free educational conference on Alzheimer's disease coming to Wichita Wednesday, May 20th at the Drury Plaza Hotel Broadview to help people better understand brain health, Alzheimer's disease, and available support resources. Fischillo said the AFA was founded nearly 25 years ago by a caregiver who struggled to find support while caring for his mother.
9: So we were founded almost 25 years ago by a caregiver who back in the 80s and 90s was caring for his mom and really had no place to turn to for any support. So the AFA was founded almost 25 years ago to ensure that nobody goes on this journey alone. We provide services that support caregivers. We educate professionals in the field, and we also fund research. And, you know, this Educating Across America tour is so critically important that individuals are empowered to know more about brain health and wellness, the services from AFA that can help them if they're their memory or their loved one as well.
10: Why was Wichita chosen for this particular event?
9: You know, this is part of an initiative we started almost 10 years ago, where every month we travel to a different state educating individuals. And we were in Kansas a number of years ago, and we're back now. And this is just important that, you know, there's more than 55,000 residents in your state that are living with Alzheimer's disease, and more than 7 million throughout the country. So it's critically important, we feel, here at AFA, to provide, you know, the education that people need to know about their brain health and wellness, about Alzheimer's disease and dementia.
10: And then, are there trends that you're seeing in rural or smaller communities that people should be aware of?
9: Absolutely. You know, we're an aging population. We always want to educate individuals about living a healthy lifestyle. You know, we want to give them tips about brain health and caregiving, and educate them more about Alzheimer's disease. And that's what we're going to be doing on Wednesday, May 20th at the Drury Plaza Hotel.
10: What kind of tools or resources will attendees walk away with?
9: So they're going to walk away with a greater understanding of Alzheimer's disease. You know, one of the topics is early detection and a diagnosis. And then we're going to have a workshop on supporting caregivers. And then we're going to have an elder law attorney to talk about legal documents and powers of attorney and advance directives that people need to know. You know, these are topics that individuals normally don't want to talk about, but we feel it's important that we need to heighten the awareness of the topics we're going to address.
10: What's a piece of advice that you wish every caregiver knew sooner?
9: First of all, take care of yourself. You know, don't avoid caregiver burnout. Take a time out for yourself. It's so critically important while you're caring for someone that you care for yourself as well.
10: And then, who should be attending this conference?
9: Everybody. I always get asked that question, and I love that. We encourage everybody to come just to learn about living a healthy lifestyle and have a greater understanding about Alzheimer's disease and what it's to be like. Someday in our lives, we will be caregivers, and we want to educate people what they can do to be a caregiver but also take care of themselves.
10: What are some of the early warning signs that people often miss with Alzheimer's?
9: You know, it's such a great question. Early signs: memory loss, confusion about time and place, difficulty in judging situation, changes in moods and personality, trouble finding appropriate words. If you're experiencing this, my advice is pick up the phone, call the Alzheimer's Foundation of America helpline, and you'll talk to a licensed social worker that is dementia specifically trained. And that's a national toll-free number at 866-232-8484.
10: And again, you kind of touched on this, but when should someone seek a professional evaluation for their loved one or themselves?
9: You know, we're going to be providing free memory screenings at the conference, and we like to call it a checkup from the neck up. It's a series of questions to test your language, your memory, and your thinking skills, and we give you a baseline score. But on an annual basis, when you see your primary care physician, you should also ask for a free memory screening from them as well.
10: And then if you could tell our listeners, how can they register or get more information about this?
9: So individuals can register for the free Alzheimer's and Caregiving Conference by going to alzfdn.org/tour. The conference on Wednesday, May 20th at the Drury Plaza Hotel Broadview starts at 10 a.m., but registration and the doors open for breakfast and registration and networking at 9 a.m.
0: And that was Charles Fuscillo, President and CEO of the Alzheimer's Foundation of America. For more information about the conference or Alzheimer's, visit the Alzheimer's Foundation of America's website. For your KFRM News, I'm Trish Swoboda.
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14: Attitude is everything. I'm Mitch Anthony with today's Daily Dose. How important is it to pursue your dreams? All important if you ask those who've spent their lives with the regret of not having done so. A young man had ambitions of being a professional golfer. He excelled as an amateur in youth and college events. Upon graduation, he was told by his father that it was time to settle down and get on with real life and making money. Dad invited him to join the successful family business. His son said he wanted to join the mini tours to see how good he'd be at golf. His father, wanting to knock some sense into him, arranged for him to meet a wise and influential friend. This influential friend turned out to be the late Senator Hubert Humphrey. The senator asked what the problem was, and the young man explained the dilemma between golfing and entering the business world. Humphrey stood up and exclaimed, "That's an easy choice. Go golf. It's your dream. Follow it." The young man told Humphrey, "I don't think that's what my father wanted me to hear from you." Humphrey then called his father and told him, "So few people even have a dream. When you meet someone who does, encourage it. Even if they fail, they're better off for trying." This is Mitch Anthony reminding you once again that life is whatever you make it.
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17: News this hour from Town Hall. I'm John Scott. President Trump is crowing about the outcome of yesterday's primaries.
18: Quoting the president, "I know how to win. I think I've proven that, haven't I?" Suggesting that he's batting 1,000, Mr. Trump writes on Truth Social, and all 37 of the primary candidates he endorsed across a half dozen states won.
17: That's correspondent Rich Thomason. Speaker Mike Johnson tells the Salem Radio Network he's not sorry to see Kentucky Republican Thomas Massie not return to the House after losing last night's Kentucky primary.
19: "Look, I have nothing personal against Thomas Massie, but he votes with the Democrats most of the time and has been a thorn in my side for a long time." So,
17: House Speaker Johnson spoke with the Salem News Channel this morning. The outcome of the primaries in Georgia not quite decided.
20: Georgia Republicans will have a runoff on June 16th for the U.S. Senate between college football coach Derek Dooley and Mike Collins, currently a congressman, who says he's ready to go up against Democratic Senator John Ossoff.
21: Our problem in Washington is that we don't have enough Republicans. It's just that we don't always have the right Republicans.
20: And running for Georgia governor, Democrat and former Atlanta mayor Keisha Lance Bottoms.
22: Georgians sent a clear message tonight that they want a fighter.
20: Audio courtesy of WSB. I'm Donna Warder.
17: A desperate struggle against wildfires raging in Southern California. This fire official says 750 firefighters battling the Sandy Fire.
23: Firefighters were challenged initially by rapid fire growth in windy conditions. Sadly, we did have one home that we've confirmed has been destroyed. And while that is only one home, it is the home that belonged to the family that lived here for many years, and a tragic loss for that family.
17: The Sandy Fire above Simi Valley is 15% contained. More on these stories from townhall.com.
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6: Now time for a market update on KFRM. July corn down 9 3/4 at 465.5. September down 9.5 at 472.25, and December down 8 3/4 at 489. July Kansas City wheat down 5 3/4 at 698. September down 5 1/4 at 708 3/4, and December down 4 1/4 at 723. July Chicago wheat down 8 1/4 at 659. September down 8 1/4 at 672. And December down 8 at 690 3/4. July soybeans down 10.5 at 1199. August down 11 at 1198 3/4. And September down 11 3/4 at 1185.5. July soybean meal down 110 at 331.20. July down 90 cents at 325.40. And September down 120 at 322.40. July soybean oil down 77 at 74.68. August down 57 at 73 even. And September down 52 at 71.68. And the livestock futures, June live cattle down 127 at 253.27. August down 195 at 245.30. And October down 253 at 236.77. May feeder cattle up 155 at 370.72. August up 212 at 365.77. And September up 162 at 362.62. June lean hogs down 65 at 97.27. July down 27 at 101.97. And August down 27 at 101.82. And that's been the market update on KFRM.
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6: Now time for a weather update for this Wednesday, May 20th. In Nebraska tonight, mostly cloudy with a chance for showers, lows of around 40. On Thursday, cloudy and cool with scattered showers, highs in the mid-60s. In Oklahoma tonight, mostly cloudy with a chance for showers and storms, lows in the upper 40s to around 50. And on Thursday, mainly cloudy with a good chance for showers and storms, highs in the lower 70s. In Kansas tonight, cloudy with a chance for showers and storms, lows in the mid-40s to around 50. And on Thursday, mostly cloudy with a good chance for showers, highs in the mid-60s to around 70. And that's been a look at the weather on KFRM.
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10: KFRM will commemorate Memorial Day with special features beginning at 7 a.m., Monday, May 25th. 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
27: Memorial Day marks the unofficial start of summer and grilling season. Hello, everyone. I'm Cindy Young with Brownfield, and this is my two cents. For a lot of us, that means the sound of a smoker rolling, burger sizzling, and somebody standing around the grill acting like they're hosting a cooking show. According to a report from the American Farm Bureau Federation, Americans are eating more meat than ever. Economist Bert Nelson says demand for beef, pork, and chicken is expected to rise again this year. Now, as someone who raises beef cattle, I'll admit I'm partial to a good steak on the grill. But beef prices are reaching record highs because the U.S. cattle herd is the smallest it's been in 75 years. Years of drought, high feed costs, and tough economics forced many ranchers to reduce herd size, even while demand for beef is climbing. Pork prices have stayed fairly steady thanks to efficient production and strong exports despite disease challenges in the hog industry. Chicken remains the bargain protein with abundant supplies and stable prices helped by strong biosecurity efforts against avian influenza. No matter what ends up on your grill this weekend, the report reminds us there's a farm family behind every burger, pork chop, or chicken thigh. Even with weather challenges, rising costs, and disease pressures, America's farmers and ranchers keep showing up every day to feed this country. And that's something worth appreciating this Memorial Day weekend. I'm Cindy Young with Brownfield. That's my two cents.
0: 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Stay informed about the type of weather you can expect while you're working in your shop, at home, or on the move. 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
2: The Lucky Horseshoe is not so lucky for the horse. 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I'm Rick Lamb, and this is the Horse Show Minute. Although we take shoeing horses for granted, it's only been widely practiced for about 200 years, and a growing number of horsemen feel shoes are unnecessary and even harmful to the horse. At the forefront of the natural hoof care movement is former farrier Jamie Jackson.
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2: According to Jackson, many health problems go away entirely when horses are freed from shoes and allowed to lead a more natural lifestyle. 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I'm Rick Lamb, and this has been the Horse Show Minute. Ride safely.
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6: 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I'm here with Mark Gold with Top Third Ag Marketing out of Chicago, Illinois. 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
13: I'm okay. Lower prices at the Board of Trade here today. July corn down 9.5 cents at 465.75. July wheat down 6.75 cents at 660.5. And July beans down 9.75 cents at 1199.75. The meal was down $1.40. The bean oil down 78 ticks. The oats, after making 18-month highs last night, broke 18 cents here today, closing at 362.5. So I guess the oats don't know, at least they didn't today. What happened out here, a couple of things. First of all, there's been absolutely no confirmation that there's a Chinese ag deal for $17 billion worth of U.S. products. The Chinese apparently made some kind of comment that they're working on some things. We'll see what happens. But, yeah, certainly no confirmation. But they did confirm the Boeing deal. So I don't know. The market doesn't seem, you know, too excited about it, but, you know, certainly not helpful out here. The other big news is apparently President Trump this morning at one point came out and said that we are very close to ending the war with Iran and that crude oil prices should be a lot lower. With that, the crude oil broke about $5 a barrel. Right now it's down $5.77 a barrel. It's a buck and a half off its lows. and that, you know, drag down the bean oil, drag down the corn. You know, who knows if it's true? I think this is now the third or fourth time we've heard from the president that the war is all but settled. The Iranians came out with a statement saying that this is a jihad, and it doesn't sound like anything has been settled to me, but, you know, who knows out here? You know, one day we get one way from the president, and the next day it's the other way. You know, who really knows out here? But at any rate, that was big pressure on these markets here today. With the crude oil down, the Dow Jones is up 571. Gold and silver are strong, but, you know, not through the roof here. So I'm not sure that the market really believes it, but we'll have to see. But we do know there hasn't been confirmation of a $17 billion deal with China so far. So that's certainly not friendly out here. Export sales tomorrow, they're looking for 275 on the wheat, 1.4 million metric tons on the corn, and soybeans at 450. We're getting some rains in the southern part of the United States here. The crops in general look pretty good. We don't see any real stress out there for the moment. You know, traders are talking like this crop has been made now. You know, we're a long way from having this crop being made. But, you know, the market took it on the chin here today. I was disappointed. I thought yesterday was just a turnaround Tuesday, but today adds another layer to the downside, so that was disappointing to me. But I still think in the long run, we're going to have a pretty good grain market here by this summer. Now, what are the yields going to be on corn with the shortages out there on hold on one second. How good are the corn yields going to be out here with fertilizer shortages, not only here in the U.S., but all around the world? Now, apparently, six freighters or oil freighters got through the Straits of Hormuz today, which may have caused the sell-off in the crude oil. But, you know, I still think this fertilizer is an issue for quite some time. And, you know, I just don't think we're going to see the yields that people think we're going to see out here. So at any rate, we were down here today on the charts. July corn closed back over under the 10-day, 20-day, and 50-day moving averages. It's a pretty low close, but, you know, we've seen it worse and come back. On the wheat, just kind of a lower day here today. We're still above all the major moving averages. And soybeans, we closed under the 10-day moving average right at the 20, but over the rest of the moving averages, the 50, 100, and 200-day moving averages. So not terrible damage down there. But we've got to see what the president's going to say overnight. If the Iranians say we don't have a deal, you know, crude oil is going to be right back up. The president will make more war threats out here, and, you know, we're off to the races again. So, you know, I wish we had something more consistent from the president, but this is how he operates, and that's the way it is. The settlements in the grains, we've got July corn down 9.5, 465 and 3/4, sub down 9, 472.5, and Dece down 8.5 at 489.25. July wheat down 6.75 cents at 660.5, sub down 6.75, 673.5, and Dece down 6.5 at 692.25. July beans down 9.75 cents at 1199.75. August down 10.5 at 1199.25. And the November's down 9.5 at 1163.5. July Kansas City wheat down a nickel, 598.75, step down 4.75 at 709.25. It looks like July Minneapolis will be down maybe a half a cent at 696, but the back months, I'm going to call it up 6.5 cents there at 724.5. That could be a way off on the settlement. July meal down 140 at 330.90. July oil down 78 ticks, 74.66, and July oats down 18 cents at 362.5. Turning our attention to livestock, we got lower prices in the fats, 127 lower in the front to 252 lower in the back. The feeders, 115 higher in the May to 212 higher in the August. That was about a $7 rally off the lows. The feeder cattle, the SEP, now 162 at 362.62. Again, that was about $6.50 off the lows. Hogs lower, 65 lower on the June to 27 lower in the August. Box beef was down 154, 394.21. We have the cattle on feed Friday. Most people were expecting the first on-feed numbers to be bigger than a year ago, first time in maybe 18 months. We did have just a few trades north at 264. 260 bids were passed on. The show list looked up in Nebraska and Kansas, a little bit lower in Texas. Take a quick look at the charts here. August cattle just under the 10 and 20-day moving averages, but holding a little trend line in here. The August feeders came back to close over the 10 and 20-day moving averages. Pretty decent close, highest close we've had in a good week and a half out here. So that wasn't a bad close. I guess we'll have to wait and see what the cattle on feed is going to be on Friday. The sentiments in the meats, we've got June cattle down 127 to 253.27. August down 195, 245.30. And the October down 252 at 236.77. May feeders up 115, 370.72. August up 212 at 365.77. September up 162 at 362.62. June hogs down 65 at 97.27. July down 17, 101.97. And the August down 27 at 101.82. Outside markets, the dollar's down 23 ticks at 99.04. Crude oil down 5.88 a barrel at 98.27. The S&P up 60 points, 74.38. The Dow Jones up 563 at 49,929. The bonds up a full basis point, 110.27. Silver up 121 at 76.37. That's about $3 off its lows. Gold up 26 bucks at 45.37. That's a good about 80 bucks off its lows. Bitcoin up 725, 77,550. NASDAQ up 379, 29,303. And that's pretty much it.
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20: Cattle producers in the Central Plains are worried they're not going to have enough feed supplies. Hello, I'm Kellen Havikin with the latest agribusiness news on Brownfield. Joe Van Newkirk in the Nebraska Panhandle says the ongoing drought has deteriorated pasture conditions.
21: I think we got about 45 days worth of pasture from last year. We had a really strong summer last year. We left a lot of grass, but we're supplementing the cow herd with some protein tubs.
20: He says a March wildfire burned a portion of his acres and part of the herd has been in dry lots. Van Newkirk tells Brownfield if conditions don't improve in the next 45 days, he'll move more of his cattle.
21: Trucking out of here would be probably $7 to $9 a mile for a potload of cows, you know, and there'd be quite a bunch of trucks. Just depends on how far you got to go and the feed cost. From the sounds of it, hay has dang near doubled since, the last 2 months.
20: Southwest Nebraska producer Andy Jobman says it's a similar story in his area.
22: We still don't have any grass to really go to. The grass is greened up a little bit in some low spots. You know, in the ditches it's green, but it's only, 3 or 4 inches tall. And, some of that broom is already starting to head out.
20: A livestock economist doesn't expect many surprises in Friday's Cattle on Feed report. Brownfield's Megan Grebner has the details.
23: Josh Maples with Mississippi State University Extension says he anticipates a significant drop in marketings.
24: You look at steer and heifer slaughter in April, down 9.8% from where we were last April, looking at the daily slaughter data. So big drop there. April 2026 was the third lowest April of the past three decades.
23: He tells Brownfield he's looking for placements to also decline.
24: It's just a question of how much lower.
23: Maple says slightly more than 5 million head were placed into feedlots during the first quarter of this year, the lowest for Q1 since 1998.
24: We know we've got fewer cattle coming in. We know we've got fewer cattle going out of feedlots. The placements numbers, to me, is going to be the one that's kind of the biggest question mark, like it always is.
23: I'm Megan Grebner for Brownfield.
20: The president of the National Farmers Union says he's concerned that high fertilizer prices could be sticking around for an extended period of time. Rob LaRue tells Brownfield.
25: The fact is that some folks hadn't secured their fertilizer and are wondering how they're going to make it through the year. And I think all eyes are on next year's fertilizer market and what that could possibly look like.
20: A Nebraska-based grain company has been ordered to pay $1 million in restitution to farmers for unpaid contracts. The Nebraska Public Service Commission has approved the payout to 12 producers who submitted verified claims against Hanson Mueller Co-op. I'm Kellen Havikin for Brownfield.
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1: In Paris, worked directly with a great man named Wallace Cadderly.
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4: 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And I asked the farmer, why are you doing this?
29: And a century of the Department of Agriculture's radio service. In various forms, in a variety of ways, telling the story of agriculture and USDA since, well, almost the dawn of commercial radio itself. I'm Rod Bain. Several radio spirits join us as we continue our periodic look through 2026 at a century of USDA radio in this edition of Agriculture USA. A pioneer on multiple levels. Brenda Curtis was the first female USDA radio news reporter and producer when she joined the Department of Agriculture in 1979. What made her stand out was her tenacity, dedication, and passion, particularly in the realm of trade. One of her first major assignments, the lifting of the U.S. embargo on grain shipments to the then Soviet Union in 1981.
5: The first grain exports leave for Russia. This was like I would leave my office, run down the hall to the newsroom to tear off the ticker tape, run back, record it through the tape to put on the news, and we usually got it on at 4:59.
29: For a 5 o'clock p.m. deadline. Yet it wasn't until a 1988 meeting with the then Agriculture Undersecretary Daniel Amstutz that Brenda's passion for global agricultural trade coverage blossomed.
5: This is an undersecretary. I am, believe me, no big deal here. And I go down to do an interview with him. It was on the Russian grain trade. And he said, Brenda, tell me, how much do you know about grain trade? And I said, sir, I don't know anything about grain trade. And he said, I'll tell you what. He handed me a book called The Great Grain Robbery. He said, you go read it. Come back in 2 days. We'll do the interview. It's the best thing that ever happened to me.
29: From there, Brenda's reporting reflected what was the growth of world ag trade frameworks and policies over a three-decade period. From the expansion and growth of the multilateral trade framework and organizations, various USDA-led ag trade missions, and food, beverage, and ag trade shows around the world, such as this 2005 report from Cologne, Germany.
7: Anuga is the largest food show in the world, but if you want to grow your business overseas, then getting into this giant food show, Anuga, is a must.
29: Much of that reporting done well before laptops and audio recording and editing programs were the norm.
5: In the old days, I called the report in, fed him some tape, and then he would edit it back here.
29: Brenda is referring to her USDA radio colleague, Gary Crawford. Together, they formed a three-decade partnership that brought the news of the Agriculture Department and food and farming in general here and abroad.
5: He's the one who should be given enormous credit. He had to come in sometimes at midnight because it was noon there or vice versa. As time went on, I depended more and more on Gary for his genius production, engineering, whatever. There's no question I could not have done anything that I'd done without Gary.
29: Beyond her outreach as a reporter bringing the world of agriculture from all over the globe, Brenda's skills of outreach also applied to bringing others to understand the medium of radio and its importance in the context of agricultural extension.
5: FAS, one of their programs was to bring professors, students, and so forth over from India and Bangladesh to show them Michigan State, the farms, and so forth. I taught some classes in Cairo. The first time I went to Egypt with this FAS group from Michigan State, when I say taught, it was home economists that would come to these lectures on washing hands and very simple things. And I would do a back and forth up and down the rows with a microphone and so forth, talking to the women, things like that.
29: Her dedication at times was met with danger. Riots in Seattle during a multilateral ministerial post-9/11 reactions to U.S. citizens and government officials in Egypt. Yet that dedication, that passion, through the reporter eyes of Brenda Curtis, allowed for a unique perspective of U.S. agriculture until her retirement in 2009, a perspective few have presented since. This has been Agriculture USA. I'm Rod Bain, reporting for the U.S. Department of Agriculture in Washington, D.C.
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6: Now time for the market recap for this Wednesday, May 20th. July corn down 9.5 at 465.75. September down 9 at 472.5. And December down 8.5 at 489.25. July Kansas City wheat down 5 at 698.75. September down 4.75 at 709.25. And December down 3.75 at 723.5. July Chicago wheat down 6.75 at 660.5. September down 6.75 at 673.5. And December down 6.5 at 692.25. July soybeans down 9.75 at 1199.75. August down 10.5 at 1199.25. And September down 12 at 1185.25. July soybean meal down 140 at 330.90. August down 1 at 325.30. And September down 150 at 322.30. July soybean oil down 78 at 74.66. August down 9.75. August down 10.5 at 1199.25. And September down 12 at 1185.25. July soybean meal down 140 at 330.90. August down 1 at 325.30. And September down 150 at 322.30. July soybean oil.

0: Acres, June live cattle down 127 at 253.27, August down 195 at 243.30, and October down 252 at 236.77. May feeder cattle up 115 at 370.72, August up 212 at 365.77, and September up 162 at 362.62. June lean hogs down 65 at 97.27, July down 17 at 101.97, and August down 27 at 101.82. And that's been the market recap for this Wednesday, May 20th. I'm Lexi Bates.
1: The Public News Service Doha newscast for May the 20th, 2026. I'm Mike Clifford. Some would say it's been a long time coming. The U.S. Senate on Tuesday agreed to take up a measure that would force President Donald Trump to end the war in Iran or win authorization from Congress to continue it after a handful of Republicans joined Democrats in pushing forward with a resolution the GOP has managed to block for months. The New York Times notes Senator Bill Cassidy, the Louisiana Republican who lost his primary over the weekend after Trump targeted him for defeat, was the latest member of his party to switch his vote and side with Democrats in an effort to limit the president's war powers. Meantime, as Massachusetts residents prepare for summer air travel, a new report reveals the U.S. airline industry had its worst on-time performance last year since 2014.
2: While most airline travelers have come to expect some minor delays, Department of Transportation data show 1 in 12 flights last year were late by an hour or more. Teresa Murray with the Consumer Watchdog Public Interest Research Group says a shortage of air traffic controllers, government shutdowns that affected security lines, and even bad weather made travel conditions worse.
3: Cancellations were up. Delays were up. Tarmac delays when you're stuck on the tarmac for 3 hours or more, those were up.
2: Murray says on-time arrivals at Boston Logan International Airport were slightly below the national average. She notes for the month of September alone, nearly 97% of early morning flights were on time, but that rate fell to less than 40% in the evening hours. I'm Catherine Carley.
1: Flights have also been reduced due to congestion problems at major airports like O'Hare and Newark International. And young voters are celebrating a court ruling allowing voter all-day registration on Election Day to continue in Montana. A district judge blocked the state law that would have ended same-day voter registration at noon.
4: That means people can still register to vote as long as they're in line by the time polls close at 8 p.m. Hannah Gale with Forward Montana calls it a big win, especially for young people who tend to move more often.
5: Every time you move, you need to re-register to vote at your current address, so something might not align there. Someone goes thinking they're registered to vote, but then the records don't match like the address they bring with them. Being able to correct it same day is really important.
4: The Montana legislature passed the law in 2025, banning voter registration for federal races after 12 p.m. on Election Day. Supporters say it's necessary to lessen the burden on election officials and ensure secure elections. District Court Judge Adam Larson disagreed, calling Election Day registration a critical safeguard. He issued a temporary injunction blocking the law from taking effect for the June 2nd primary election. I'm Laura Hatch, reporting.
1: This is Public News Service. In New York, the state's electric school bus mandate faces a likely delay. A new proposal in the state budget pushes back the original transition start from July 2027 to 2032, when it was initially supposed to be completed.
6: Some school districts claimed the initial time frame wasn't achievable, and rural lawmakers worried rural districts would struggle to keep to the deadline. Deb Peck Kelleher with the Alliance for Clean Energy New York says the delay doesn't make sense.
7: It's a transition with the expectation school districts will purchase one or two, and then slowly as they do their bus replacements in their normal schedule, they would replace their diesel buses with zero emission buses.
6: Various provisions and programs were in place to ensure districts wouldn't face too many barriers with the transition. One involved waivers for individual districts to push back their efforts, and the New York State Energy Research and Development Authority offered resources to help school leaders develop a plan. Along with these, the state set aside $500 million to aid planning work. I'm Edwin J. Vieira.
1: And as Illinois appears to be moving forward in adopting more restorative justice practices for juvenile offenses, youth advocates say it's going to take more than legislation to shift the system.

0: The Illinois House passed a bill last month that aims to reform the juvenile justice system by requiring both courts and state's attorneys to consider restorative justice participation prior to sentencing. Michael Sang, professor at the University of Illinois Chicago Law School, stresses the need to engage all juvenile court personnel about the benefits of options like mediation programs.
1: I don't think any legislation is going to result in real progress without further education. We've got to educate judges in Illinois about what restorative justice is and exactly what it does.
0: Sang says restorative justice focuses on repairing harm, addressing trauma, and providing an alternative to traditional sentencing. I'm Judith Ruiz Branch reporting.
2: Finally, kids in North Carolina and elsewhere are counting down the days until summer break, but their parents might feel a sense of dread.
3: More than half say they don't have access to a structured summer experience for their child, with cost as the top barrier. Elizabeth Anderson of the North Carolina Center for After-School Programs says when school is out, parents prioritize enrichment opportunities for their kids, including arts, active play, and career-centric activities.
4: These are all the things that parents say they want for their kids in summer programs, and the good news is that summer programs can deliver on that if a kid has access to them.
3: Cost and lack of access primarily affect low-income families, but Anderson says it's becoming more pressing for middle-class households, too. I'm Mike Moen.
2: This is Mike Clifford for Public News Service. 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
9: Well, we got a couple combines in Texas trying to finish up, and we got a combine in Oklahoma just got started, and we're still trying to finish planting corn in Pennsylvania.
10: So what's it like in Texas?
9: I've seen better, but we did have something to do down there, fortunately. Oh, wow. It wasn't all very... I mean, some was okay, but it's pretty tough down there.
10: How are things in Oklahoma?
9: Kind of the same way. I mean, we just got done in Okarchee last night, and the wheat's better than further west, and it seems like the further west you get, the worse it gets, and more gets disastered out the further west you go. I actually cut some wheat that made 40 bushel yesterday.
10: Whoa.
9: There's going to be a lot of wheat, I think, in the area that's going to be at least a little further west. A lot of it's going to be between 10 and 25.
10: How's the bushel weight looking?
9: Some of it's lighter. Some of it's 55. It just depends on timing and variety. I'm not sure what all, but you know, once we had a little bit, the wheat weighed 59 or 60 too. And you know, you go across the road and it might not be, you know, in the 54 or something. Even irrigated, like we had a little bit of irrigating in Texas, and that actually weighed less than the dry land for whatever reason. I don't know.
10: Sometimes the drier it is, the better the test weight is.
9: And sometimes it gives you protein, too.
8: 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That's it for today's Harvest USA. Thanks again for listening, and may God bless. I'm Brian Hale.
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12: Now time for the regional weather summary on KFRM. Shower and storm chances continue across the Central Plains today through Friday. By the weekend, precipitation chances diminish, with a string of sunny and warmer weather going into the early part of next week. There is a chance that a few shower and storms will return during the later half of the week. And that's been the regional weather summary on KFRM.
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14: USDA's May crop production forecast, the first survey-based look at the nation's winter wheat crop for this season, produced what chief economist Justin Benavides notes were
15: some big changes year over year.
14: Specific data provided by Anthony Prilliman of the National Agricultural Statistics Service emphasized the change.
16: U.S. planted winter wheat acres are estimated at 32.4 million. That is unchanged from the March estimate, but down 2.2% from last year. Harvested acres in the U.S. are forecasted just over 22 million. That is down 13.7%, or nearly 3.5 million acres from last year. If realized, this will be a record low harvested area for the U.S. As of May 1st, yield is forecast at 47.6 bushels per acre. That is down 13.3%, or 7.3 bushels from the previous year. And then production is forecast at nearly 1.05 billion bushels. That is down 25.3% from 2025.
14: The culprit behind expected less harvested acreage? Primarily
15: substantial dryness across the Great Plains. We've been in an expanding drought, and the more you look in the last couple of months, the drought has expanded in terms of area, but also grown in severity. So certainly that's going to impact that winter wheat crop as we move through the season and get closer here to harvest in June, July.
14: USDA data further illustrating drought's potential impact to the U.S. winter wheat crop includes
16: larger number of acres not harvested for grain. The winter wheat harvested to planted acreage ratio across the past 10 seasons. This year's ratio is currently forecast at 67.9%, is the second lowest ratio since 1933, just showing the amount of abandonment we're looking at for this year's crop.
14: Chief Economist Benavides says a silver lining for those winter wheat producers able to harvest the crop this season.
15: We saw quite a big bump in the forecast for price for the marketing year, going up $1.50 to $6.50. So positive news in terms of pricing, while obviously facing some significant production challenges.
14: I'm Rod Bain reporting for the U.S. Department of Agriculture in Washington, D.C.
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25: Time now for the O'Reilly Update Message of the Day. On this Wednesday, hours before President Trump said he is once again delaying a military attack on Iran, I had posted that such an action was coming. Mr. Trump cited new negotiations with the mullahs, but we've heard that story before. This time, however, a number of Arab countries in the Gulf requested the delay, and to be respectful, the president granted it. Now, the reason I knew President Trump was ramping up the military option is the arrogance of the Iranian theocracy. Tehran well understands Mr. Trump cannot back down on the nuke situation, or he'll look weak in the eyes of the world. Nevertheless, the mullahs will not negotiate seriously. So what's left? Yes, there are millions of people who don't care about Iran's uranium enrichment program. To them, terrorism is simply a word, not a reality. But Mr. Trump has an obligation to protect Americans, even those who do accept evil and look away. I call them the look-away crew, so the conflict drags on. As it stands now, Mr. Trump has given yet another deadline to Iran this coming weekend. Nobody knows what's going to happen. Back in a moment. I'm Bill O'Reilly. I approve the message by writing it. You can reach me, Bill at BillO'Reilly.com, Bill at BillO'Reilly.com, name in town if you wish to opine. Let's go to the mail. We go to Zachary on the message board. Zachary is a premium member to BillO'Reilly.com. March 1st, don't worry, this will be quick. March 20th, okay, just another week at most. We'll get a deal with Iran. April 15th, important week for USA. A deal is close. May 8th, I promise a few more days, on and on. Face it, Bill. This Iran thing is never ending. All the warmongering rhinos like Lindsey Graham are loving this. I don't think so. I think they want to win. I think they want to win, like loving the process. Jesse James, San Diego, California, seems every week another headline. U.S. close to a deal, military action is paused, Iran given another deadline, enough. U.S. is starting to look weak. Okay, valid. Larry asks, in my opinion, President Trump looks weak in the eyes of U.S. citizens in the world. It's time to open the Strait of Hormuz, finish off Iran. Okay, just remember that would be a lot of civilian deaths. Okay, just remember that. It's got to be factored in. Josh Sorensen, Bakersfield, California, longtime listener. I agree with you probably 90%, but in your column, you said that Pope Leo understands terrorism and injustice. I disagree. If he did, he would surely understand the need for President Trump's actions. Not necessarily. He's preaching the gospel. 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Now the O'Reilly Update brings you something you might not know. 13 years ago this week, I, your humble correspondent, appeared on The Daily Show to promote my book, Keep It Pithy. The conversation was the first of many verbal shootouts between Jon Stewart and me. Here is the story. I launched the O'Reilly Factor in October 1996. Stewart's Daily Show debuted in January 1999. Beginning in the year 2001, Jon Stewart and I appeared on each other's programs for provocative conversations about the state of our union. We debated issues like health care, foreign policy, taxes, terrorism, and the war on Christmas. In October 2012, Stewart and I hosted the Rumble in the Air-Conditioned Auditorium in Washington, D.C. The 90-minute exposition sold out instantly, a worldwide phenomenon. In May 2013, the two of us clashed over profiling potential immigrants to the USA for ties to terrorism.
0: Let's say somebody committed an act of terror and we took their whole religion.
1: Right.
0: And we lumped them all in for special singling out. Okay. and difficult.
1: That's a very interesting analogy. Mm-hmm. So a act of terror, not 14,600 acts of terror. All right.
0: Well,
1: you know, I mean, I'm just doing the math here. If they keep mounting up, mm-hmm. maybe you do a little profiling.
0: So
1: maybe.
0: You're okay with profiling as long as it's
1: once
0: people.
1: It gets over 14,000 acts of terror, mm-hmm. I think we want to move in a little,
0: mm-hmm.
1: all right?
0: All right.
1: So you leave
0: so 14,000 is the limit.
1: You leave the Bulgarians alone, mm-hmm. and you kind of go into the Middle East.
25: And here's something else you might not know. Jon Stewart and I reunited in 2024, a decade after we last sparred. He graciously invited me on his program to discuss the attempt on Donald Trump's life in Butler, Pennsylvania, which, of course, was a terrible day. The discussion was civil. It went fairly well. Jon Stewart only does his program one day a week now, while I, your humble correspondent again, continue to work like a Sherpa. 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
12: 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Shower and storm chances continue across the Central Plains today through Friday. By the weekend, precipitation chances diminish, with a string of sunny and warmer weather going into the early part of next week. There is a chance that a few shower and storms will return during the later half of the week. And that's been the regional weather summary on KPRM.
4: Nebraska Extension Almanac.
5: Invasive species are plants, animals, or other organisms that are found in an area that they are not native from. Nebraska Invasive Species Council Coordinator Shannon Smith says they don't have to come from a foreign country. It could be something from somewhere relatively close by. She says whether by intention or accidentally, invasive species, in this case plants, can quickly take over an area by outcompeting native plants.
6: Invasive plants are plants that are found in an area where they are not from. A lot of time when we think about invasive species, we think of them as being brought from very far away, like another country, continent, or state. However, they can also be from more close by, like another county, city, or neighboring habitat. They're usually brought by someone or something accidentally or on purpose. Once they're brought to a new area, they cause harm to the environment, economy, or human health.
5: When we buy plants like ornamental or fruit trees, flowers and shrubs for our home landscape, we want them to be hardy and easy to take care of with a reasonable expectation that they will thrive in our landscape. Traits like these are built into plants we purchase because we don't want them to wither and die. They are bred with a certain amount of durability. The flip side of that is those characteristics can lead to plants that want to take over the landscape, and removal will be a problem.
6: Common characteristics of invasive plants is that they grow rapidly, they're prolific seed spreaders, they have little to no natural predators, and they spread very aggressively. And so we will often see that they outcompete native plant species for nutrients that they need to survive and other resources like water, space, and sunlight. So we'll often see the landscape change from a diverse native landscape with a lot of pollinators and different plants to a dense monoculture of the invasive species with little to no pollinators.
5: Shannon talks about a few common invasive plants here in Nebraska. The surprising thing is some of these plants are available to purchase in garden centers. She says homeowners should be aware of the invasive nature of some of these plants and carefully consider what could happen if they aren't mindful of a plant's invasive issues.
6: Some major invasive species that we see in Nebraska are ornamental pear trees, which are Calgary Bradford pears, tree of heaven, Amur honeysuckle, Japanese knotweed, and purple loosestrife. And some of these plants are actually plants you can find at major nurseries in the state. So we encourage you to do your research on what type of property you're on and what area you live in to determine what native species would be beneficial to plant for you.
5: Calorie pears here in Nebraska is a clear example of something that was extremely popular, but now has presented a problem because of its invasive characteristics. The problem isn't much of a big deal in home landscapes because of frequent mowing and homeowners uprooting the sprouts, but it can become a serious problem because of the spread in natural landscapes. And in Nebraska, that has caused a real problem in grasslands and woodland areas where they outcompete native trees and aggressively spread to other natural areas. In home landscapes, their weak wood is highly susceptible to storm damage. So take a minute to consider what you are buying at the garden center and be aware of these common invasive species here in Nebraska. For Nebraska Extension Almanac, I'm Brad Mills. Nebraska Extension Almanac is a production of IENR Media and Nebraska Extension. For more information on how your university is serving Nebraskans, go to extension.unl.edu.
12: This week on The Front Porch, we'll visit with bestselling author and historian Eric J. Dolan to talk about his new book, The Wreck of the Mentor. It tells the true story of an American whale ship that crashed on a reef in the Pacific in 1832, leaving the crew stranded on an island. Dolan spent years researching sailors' journals, historical records, and eyewitness accounts to piece together what happened after the wreck, including survival and the clash between American sailors and the island communities they encountered. That's this week on The Front Porch. I'm Lexi Bates.
7: 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Lighten Up is a moment to brighten your day with Christ. I'm Dr. Wes Stafford of Compassion, hoping that author, motivational speaker, and comedian Ken Davis will make you laugh as he shoots the breeze with a live audience.
8: Well, we just blew into town. I told my team, I don't know if I have ever seen wind like this in my life. We have a high-profile vehicle, which means we prayed all the way into town. That thing was bouncing around the highway like you would not believe. Does it blow like this here all the time? Oh, my goodness. That's just done. I saw a chicken lay the same egg twice today. A dog in a parking lot with his head out the window just smiling and his ears all going back. And the car ain't moving. He's just got his head out. We saw about five cows blown right across the road. They were laying down. They blowed right across the road. But it was utter destruction. It was terrible.
9: In Acts 2, the Bible describes the coming of the Holy Spirit this way. Suddenly, there was a noise from heaven like the sound of a mighty wind. It filled the house where the disciples were meeting. The disciples and the world, by the way, were never the same after that. That same power is available to you. One life, controlled by the power of God's Spirit, makes the wind we experienced on that day seem like the disturbance from the wing of a butterfly. Lighten up and live.
7: This has been Lighten Up with Ken Davis. 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I'm Dr. Wes Stafford of Compassion, reminding you to lighten up and live.
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12: Now time for the market recap for this Wednesday, May 20th. July corn down 9.5 at 465.75. September down 9 at 472.5, and December down 8.5 at 489.25. July Kansas City wheat down 5 at 698.75. September down 4.75 at 709.25, and December down 3.75 at 723.5. July Chicago wheat down 6.75 at 660.5. September down 6.75 at 673.5, and December down 6.5 at 692.25. July soybeans down 9.75 at 11.99.75. August down 10.5 at 11.99.25. And September down 12 at 11.85.25. July soybean meal down 1.40 at 330.90. August down 1 at 325.30. And September down 1.50 at 322.30. July soybean oil down 78 at 74.66. August down 59 at 72.98. And September down 54 at 71.66. In the livestock futures, June live cattle down 127 at 253.27. August down 195 at 243.30. And October down 252 at 236.77. May feeder cattle up 115 at 370.72. August up 212 at 365.77. And September up 162 at 362.62. June lean hogs down 65 at 97.27. July down 17 at 101.97. And August down 27 at 101.82. And that's been the market recap for this Wednesday, May 20th. I'm Lexi Bates.
14: Could more dairies be using renewable energy? I'm Larry Lee with the Brownfield Dairy Update. A digital ag systems professor says renewable energy could emerge as a key tool for farmers and ranchers looking to manage fuel costs. Joe Luck with the University of Nebraska-Lincoln says the U.S. can follow a trend being used in other countries.
15: It's the idea of taking what once might have been thought of as a waste and turning it into something useful so you can reduce your expenses. And so that's what we've seen over the years. You know, dairy operations, especially if you look at, you know, areas over in Europe, they've been using methane that they've been generating as a fuel source for years.
14: He says that allows producers to build a self-sustainable operation by taking waste from feedlots or dairies and implementing digester systems.
15: If you have a pinch like where we're seeing today with some things where it could be more than just the cost of it, it could be the availability, kind of to your point, when you can fill those in with sources that you have, I mean, it takes that uncertainty away.
14: Luck tells Brownfield methane-powered tractors are not widely used, but there are ways they can fit into an operation.
15: It's, again, just another way to fill in that that high cost of diesel. If you had a platform like this all of a sudden now, you know, natural gas, the price hasn't come up quite that much.
14: Luck says this equipment can also run off natural gas, which provides producers another alternative fuel source. Cash dairy prices were mostly lower on Tuesday at the Chicago Mercantile Exchange. Dry whey unchanged at 69 cents, no sales. 40-pound cheese blocks went down 2.25 cents to 153.25, 15 sales there. Cheese barrels down 4 cents at 151.5, but no sales. Butter dropped 4 cents to 160, 12 sales recorded. Non-fat dry milk went down 1.5 cents at 225.5, 1 sale recorded. I'm Larry Lee with the Brownfield Dairy Update.
16: Hi, this is Kyle Bauer with Plain Talk with the girl who hasn't said she's going to run a marathon yet, Jamie Bloom.
17: And probably is not ever going to. I think I've passed that point in my life.
16: Well, there'll be marathons. Two of us that have not run and will not run a marathon.
17: I choose not to run. That's from Seinfeld.
16: Anyway. Oh, is it?
17: Yes.
16: Well, Rachel Intrakin, there's an article here earlier in the week, and it's like, this is crazy. She is a long distance runner, not a marathon. Mm-hmm. I mean, marathons are just what she does for fun.
17: Right.
16: She runs.
17: She runs even further than that.
16: Yeah. She just finished a 250-mile race.
17: Holy cow.
16: She slept 3 hours in 50 some hours. And she ran 250 miles, and she's not the only one. It's a race.
17: I mean, I feel like I have a hard time going to sleep at night. Can you imagine being in the middle of something like that, and then it's like, okay, now you sleep. And you have to try to lay down and sleep for that short amount of time, knowing you have to get up and go back to doing this?
16: She has run this before, and she crushed her record and the course record by 7 hours. It's called Cocodana. It's a famous long-distance race. And it is just, the whole thing is just, well, it actually says it's insane. Intrakin began running in 2009 as a student in the University of Alabama before starting a career as a physical therapist. She eventually started competing in half marathons, then full ones, before hitting longer ultra marathons in the Southeast, descending in this crazy, what she calls insanity. I love running up mountains, and so this isn't even flatland, okay?
17: Oh, goodness. Cross-country type running.
16: Then. It's well, I think it's just roads that go up and down, but today, Intrakin is fully sponsored and has won or placed in about 100 ultra marathons, regularly beating men. And this year, she beat everyone. I mean, she was not just the fastest woman. She was the fastest person, and not just by a few inches. She was finished in 56 hours, 9 minutes, and 48 seconds. Killen Korth, the men's winner, finished 78 minutes later, over an hour later.
17: Wow.
16: Yes. Isn't that crazy? Corcoran, which debuted in Coconda, which the race debuted in 2021, begins in Sonora, California, in the pine forests and mountain ranges, and quickly has become an ultra runner's ultra run. It has 38,000 feet of elevation gain. Okay? I mean, Mount Everest is 29,000
17: feet.
16: Wow. Okay,
17: yeah.
16: So now it doesn't just keep going up and up. It goes up and down and up and down, which translates into miles of painful ascents and descents, and it's described as the race that will break you, but it did not break her.
17: It would break me. Wow.
16: Yeah. I have cars that wouldn't even begin to do that.
17: Exactly.
16: Female competitors have died on the course, and that happened this year.
17: Oh, wow. That's...
16: There are medics all along the way. People get hallucinations from lack of sleep. And one guy, the medics rushed in to meet the competitors. He crawled across the line at 125 hours. Now you see, she went through it by in 50 hours, and he was at 125. So it's just the most
17: amazing. Has anyone checked to see if she's a robot? You know what I mean?
16: Wow. Yeah, and just craziness. Crazy for me to contemplate.
17: To contemplate, yeah.
16: Okay, I said it wrong. She only slept 19 minutes in the 56 hours. 19 minutes. She consumed precision-crafted electrolyte drinks and gels to hydrate. She used to use a number of Coke, as in the drink, not the powder in your nose.
17: Right.
16: And 2.5, or, this can't be right. Anyway, she's a big mashed potato person. It says, or.
17: Carbs. You got to have lots of carbs.
16: Yeah. And she says the nice thing about mashed potatoes is I don't have to chew.
17: Oh, sure. Yeah.
16: And so that's her secret sauce, and she just eats tons and tons of them, according to this. Intrakin is mostly all smiles, cracking jokes. At the end of the race, then, what would you do? You know, you'd just go crawl up in a ball and
17: sit down.
16: Or sit down and eat or whatever.
17: Sit down and rest.
16: During the race, everyone was serious. Not everyone was serious about this. Intrakin is mostly smiles, cracking jokes, petting dogs, and chatting with fellow racers. She's seemingly nonchalant about any setbacks, which were few. Instead of getting deep sleep or lots of real hot meals after her finish, she just hung around in Flagstaff to cheer on the other finishers. And she's not taking a beach vacation anytime soon. In August, she's racing in the highly competitive Ultra Trail du Mont Blanc.
17: In France.
16: I've been practicing that for 2 days.
17: Very good.
16: In France, right. So isn't that crazy?
17: So that was in Flagstaff. And where's she from again, did you say?
16: Well, she was originally from Alabama.
17: So it's definitely an American.
16: She is absolutely an American.
17: You know, because you hear all the marathon winners are usually from Africa.
16: Yeah. Mm-hmm. But just think, 250 miles, that's like running 10 marathons.
17: I can't even imagine.
16: One after the other. I mean, a marathon to her would be just an afternoon run.
17: Yeah, she's just like the Energizer Bunny, I would say. Just keep going and going and going. So, well, let's talk about travel here because I have some really exciting news about travel.
16: Hope it's good.
17: The TSA has confirmed that passengers can bring rotisserie chickens in their carry-on bags. without any quantity restrictions.
16: Rotisserie chickens?
17: Rotisserie chickens. On social media, the TSA humorously noted that while protein shakes are capped at 3.4 ounces, you can only bring a little tiny protein shake. Travelers can pack as many rotisserie chickens as they can fit.
16: I love rotisserie chicken.
17: I do too. Travelers pointed out the absurdity of being able to board a flight with multiple whole chickens while needing to check essential items like medication. The TSA clarified that solid foods, including rotisserie chickens, face no limitations, a stance that extends to other solid items like canned goods and certain spreads, you know, like peanut butter, things like that, that are more of a solid. They, as long as they meet specific guidelines, you could take along your peanut butter and your Nutella and some bread and have a sandwich.
16: As long as they aren't over 3.4 ounces in the container.
17: Have your rotisserie. Yeah. Can you imagine somebody pulling their travel carry-on bag down as soon as the flight starts and making themselves...
16: There's a whole rotisserie chicken in there. How about the family, all right? So you got the family with... So now you're handing pieces of rotisserie chicken around.
17: Yeah, because they can never all sit together. So then they're going to be reaching over. And would you pass that to Junior here?
16: Yeah, exactly.
17: And I would be the lucky one who would end up in the seat in the middle of all of this.
16: Yeah. Exactly.
17: That's what would happen to me.
16: Well, I tell you, if I am, you're going to have to buy me off with some rotisserie chicken.
17: I was going to say, as long as they're willing to share, then
16: exactly right.
17: I think it's probably okay.
16: So I actually ran onto a deal yesterday. What food is acceptable to take on board as a, not legally, just as a reasonable human being?
17: Right.
16: And kind of what it boiled down to was, if it doesn't have an aroma.
17: Right.
16: You know, you're okay.
17: And it's not messy, you know what I mean? Greasy. That's the thing about rotisserie chicken. I just can't imagine the grease.
16: Well, in fact, anytime I eat one, I just go take all my clothes off because I'm going to get it.
17: Take a shower. Yeah.
16: Well, I mean while I'm eating it.
17: Because
16: I want to ruin my clothes with all that grease.
17: Is a picture.
16: So if you invite me over and there's rotisserie chicken, just be warned. So.
17: Well, I would talk about how Caleb eats rotisserie chicken, but I might get in trouble because I kind of got in trouble yesterday. He got home from work and he said, "Do you talk about me on the air?" And I said, "Well, you know I talk about you on the air." I said, "I talk about you all the time." I said, "Did someone mention it?" And he said, "Yeah, I was over in Solomon and somebody said, 'Is your wife on the radio?'" And he said, "Yes." And he goes, "Well, you must be the Caleb that she talks about on Plain Talk." He wasn't sure if he liked that or not.
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0: It's time to head out on the front porch on KFRM. 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
1: Welcome to On the Front Porch. I'm Lexi Bates, and today we're joined by best-selling author and historian Eric J. Dolan to talk about his new book, The Wreck of the Mentor. The book shares the true story of an American whale ship that wrecked in the Pacific near the Palau Islands in 1832 and what happened to the crew in the aftermath. Eric used sailors' journals, historical documents, and first-hand accounts to reconstruct the survival story, the conflicts that followed, and the cultural encounters between the stranded sailors and the island communities they met.
2: Hi, my name is Eric J. Dolan. I live in Marblehead, Massachusetts, about 20 miles north of Boston on the edge of the ocean. I've written 17 books, and I'm a full-time writer. Most of my books have to do with maritime themes, although not all of them. In addition to The Wreck of the Mentor, which is the book we'll talk about today, I've written Black Flags, Blue Waters, The Epic History of America's Most Notorious Pirates, Brilliant Beacons, History of the American Lighthouse, Rebels at Sea, Privateering During the American Revolution, A Furious Sky, which is on hurricanes, Leviathan, The History of Whaling in America. So I've written a lot of different books. Said most have to do with maritime themes. And the mentor, just to add one other thing about the mentor, is that I came up with that idea, or I first encountered the wreck of the mentor when I was working on my whaling book, Leviathan, The History of Whaling in America. The story of the wreck of the mentor didn't make it into that narrative, but it sort of was tucked away at the back of my mind. Fast forward to 2024 when a book I wrote called Left for Dead, which is about five men who were intentionally marooned on the Falkland Islands during the War of 1812. That got me thinking about the mentor again, because in Left for Dead there's a shipwreck, there are people that are dealing with despair and survival for a number of years, so the wreck of the mentor popped into my head again, and I needed a book topic. I started researching it, and I thought it was an absolutely fantastic story with a lot of surprises and twists and turns, and that's why I decided to write it.
1: And so you say you grew up in Massachusetts, where you're at now?
2: Not quite. No, I live in Marblehead, Massachusetts. I was born in Queens, New York. Most of my life up through high school was spent in Roslyn, Long Island, Queens, New York, and Stamford, Connecticut, all within a couple of miles of the ocean. And then I went to school. I have an undergraduate, master's, and a PhD, but not in history, in biology and environmental policy. And all the schools I went to were up and down the East Coast as well, from Rhode Island, Connecticut, north. So, I'm sort of an East Coast person. I've always lived within a very short drive or even a walk to the ocean.
1: And so did you get your degree because of your already found passion for the ocean and, like, maritime events? Or what about your background really led you into writing about maritime happenings?
2: Yeah, I had a lot of different directions. When I was a kid, I wanted to be Jacques Cousteau when I grew up. I loved the ocean. I wasn't a sailor, but I spent a lot of time walking to tide pools and collecting shells. I became a very serious shell collector. I mean, serious. I wrote a 150-page paper when I was a senior in high school on the seashells or mollusks of Long Island Sound. And I actually thought I was going to be a malacologist at one point, and that's when I went to college. I started off in biology, but I found out that science was not my forte, and I didn't like spending time in the lab. So I switched over to environmental policy, and at that point I wanted to be a professor of environmental policy, and that's why I went and got a master's and a PhD. But along the way I decided I didn't want to be a professor of environmental policy. I loved teaching, but I didn't like the kind of books I would have to write to get tenure in a good university, so I never applied for a single teaching job, but I always, all along, was writing and publishing. I published two chapters of my high school paper on mollusks. I wrote op-eds. I had some in the New York Times, Hartford Current, New Haven Register when I was in college. And then I started writing books when I was a master's student on the side. And basically, when I was down in D.C. with my wife and I was working for the National Oceanic and Atmospheric Administration and then for EPA, I decided I wanted to be a full-time writer. And I started working towards that goal. And finally, in 2007, when I published my whaling book, which did quite well, my wife had been putting aside money because she said that I couldn't quit my job until I had a year's worth of my salary saved up. And in the summer of 2007, I did. So I quit my job. I was working on fisheries management at the time. And then I became a full-time writer, and I've been a full-time writer ever since. But the ocean has always been my number one passion. But that doesn't mean that, or at least in history, but that doesn't mean that my next book is necessarily going to be about a maritime theme. I'm not really sure. I'm playing with a couple of ideas right now. But that was a very long answer to your short question of how I got into maritime issues and maritime history. And I will add that, I think I've become a better writer over time. I always think I was a good writer. I get very good reviews of my books, but I wasn't trained as a writer. The last English class I took was in high school. So I just sort of on-the-job training and a little bit of innate talent and a lot of drive and a willingness to take criticism. I'm very good at criticism.
1: I'm curious to know where your passion for the ocean really began. Was this something that you had always just loved the ocean since a child, or did you share this passion with somebody maybe older than you or a peer that really set your heart on being interested in collecting shells and writing about it and just staying near to it your whole life?
2: Came naturally when I was a little kid. I lived in Connecticut when I was pretty young, and my folks had a pond. There were a lot of woods around the house. Another nickname for me, first let me step back. When I went to Brown University, where I went to undergrad, the Alumni Monthly wrote an article about me the first month I was there, saying the admissions office called him Shell Man, because I was very serious about shell collecting at the time. But another nickname I had when I was a kid in junior high school, people used to call me Nature Boy, because I was always going down to the pond, catching tadpoles, frogs, identifying birds, and going down to the ocean and seeing what I could find. But no, there's no individual who sort of set me off on my path. I just got very interested in the ocean early. I think it was because I watched those Jacques Cousteau undersea world adventures and Mutual of Omaha's Wild Kingdom. I mean, impact might have been my dad, who was a physicist, but I ended up hating physics. I took it in college. I wasn't very good at it. But I always loved science. I used to read Scientific American. I didn't read comic books. I sort of read environmental and science articles. But there have been many people along the way that have helped me, have given their support. When I applied for college, the head of the invertebrate zoology department at the American Museum of Natural History in New York City wrote me a recommendation, and he encouraged me to become a malacologist. I had tons of different jobs. If you saw my resume, you think I couldn't keep a job, but I bounced around a lot. I worked in England on the Channel Tunnel. I worked for EPA, I worked for the National Oceanic and Atmospheric Administration. I worked for a senator from Connecticut on Capitol Hill. I worked for Business Week magazine. I worked for UPI, which used to be around, United Press International. I mean, I just did a lot of things, but I always loved writing, and when I decided I wanted to be a more serious writer, just the environment and maritime history got me. A lot of the articles and stuff I've written have been on environmental topics, but and some of my books, like the fur trade book, and my whaling book, certainly has an environmental component in my hurricane book. But yeah, nobody can succeed in life without the help of other people, whether that be agent for me, literary agents, teachers that encourage me. I do remember two professors, one in college. I took a sociology class, and I wrote this very long paper, and the professor said, "Man, you can write. You want to get a doctorate in sociology?" And he wanted me to be his student. I said, "Nah." And then when I was a doctoral student at MIT, I had a professor who, because I was having a tough time in my PhD, I really wasn't enjoying it. And at one point he said to me, he goes, "You know, Eric, you're a great writer. Why don't you go and become a writer?" And I said to him at the time, "The only thing more pathetic than a PhD student is a writer." So I finished my doctoral dissertation, and the rest is history. Went on to work, you know, had a lot of jobs, but I was always writing on the side. I just enjoy researching and writing, and I've been lucky enough to do it full-time with the support of my wife and family and all sorts of things.
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1: Welcome back to On the Front Porch. We'll continue this conversation with Eric J. Dolan as he shares about his new book that holds one of the most dramatic true sea stories of the 1800s. And so, speaking of writing your most recent book, The Wreck of the Mentor, can you tell our listeners, for those who may not know the story, a bit about like what happened?
2: I think almost nobody today knows the story. That's why I was so excited to find it. It's the subtitle, as you know, is A True Story of Death, Despair, and Deliverance in the Age of Sail. And the Mentor was a New Bedford, Massachusetts whale ship that left in July of, in the early summer of 1831 to go hunting for primarily sperm whales, the most valuable whales of all, for the oil that they could provide and the illumination. And they were having a tough time in the Atlantic Ocean, weren't finding much, so Captain Edward Barnard went around the Cape of Good Hope on the southern tip of Africa, went into the Indian Ocean looking for whales, didn't have much more luck, decided to go all the way across to the Pacific Ocean, and after they left the Spice Islands and they were heading into the Pacific Ocean, a storm came in, a really bad storm. They couldn't see the sky or the stars, so they couldn't use celestial navigation. They did have a compass, and they sort of knew from dead reckoning where they had left. Captain Barnard thought that they were way out in the middle of the ocean on the way to an island that they were looking for, and at around midnight in middle of May in 1832, they crashed into a reef off of the archipelago of Palau, and I'm sure a lot of your listeners have never heard of Palau. Palau is an archipelago of 340 islands. It's about 450 miles east of the Philippines, and the Mentor crashed on a reef off the northernmost island in Palau called Kiangle. And over the crash is just the beginning of the story. Within a day, half of the men on board are dead. And you'll have to read the book to find out why. But that leaves 11 men still alive on the wrecked ship. And over the next 4 years, there are a whole bunch of threads of the story. There are vicious attacks by the natives. There are displays of kindness and compassion. There's a desperate open ocean voyage. There are multiple escapes, periods of starvation. There's a murder. At one point, some of the Americans are forcibly tattooed by the people on the island of Toby, which is to the south of Palau proper, but is part of Palau today. And then there were fraught negotiations between a naval ship that was sent by President Andrew Jackson to the Pacific, specifically to pick up the remaining Americans who were still in Palau and on this island of Toby, the surviving Americans from the wreck of the Mentor. And it's just a wild story. And if you read the book, you'll learn a lot about whaling. You'll learn a lot about Palau and the culture there. There were about 20,000 to 50,000 Palauans at the time that the wreck took place. And you'll follow the Americans as they try to negotiate their way back to the United States. At one point, three of the Americans are taken hostage by the Palauans, and they let the other Americans leave. They're trying to get back home, and the deal that was struck is that if the Americans got back to the United States, they were to bring back 200 muskets, ammunition, powder, balls, and flints, and then if they brought that back to Palau, they would get the three hostages back. Well, the story doesn't work out quite like that, but it's just I've talked to a number of people who've read early review copies, and they just all seem to be amazed by the sort of nuance in the story, but also the multiple

0: twists and turns and the sheer drive for survival, because at some point on the island of Toby, the remaining Americans are in horrific shape. They're on the edge of starvation. They're like walking skeletons, and the number of them do die. And one of them, as I said, was murdered. So it's just a fascinating story. It's a good book to read to get your mind off current politics. You don't have to, you can sort of escape for a while, but it's a really exciting book.
1: And that had to feel like detective work, trying to search for a story that happened so long ago. How did you hear about it?
0: Well, when I was working on my book, Leviathan, The History of Whaling in America, I read widely. I mean, basically, whenever you work on a book, you pick a topic, you try to read as much as you can about that topic. Whaling is a topic that a lot of people have written about over the years, not just Herman Melville and Moby Dick. So I read tons of books, some written in the 1800s, some written after, some written before. And a couple of the books that I read mentioned The Mentor, because there have been other books. There's one book in particular that was written in 1878 that was about the history of whaling in America, written by a guy named Alexander Starbuck. And it's this huge, like 800-page book that has almost every single little story about any whale ship that did anything interesting or tragic. And they talk about The Mentor a little bit. So that's when I ran across it. But as I said, my whaling book spanned about 400 years, and it has a lot of stories about a lot of different whale ships and a lot of wrecks. But for whatever reason, the wreck of The Mentor, I didn't think it fit into the narrative of that book. So it didn't make it there, but finally, I returned to it and wrote this book.
1: Was there something that stuck out more than other details of this historical event that surprised you more once you started digging deeper?
0: Everything surprised me, because I knew nothing about it other than when I ran across it for Leviathan. And the more I read, I said, wow, that happened. I mean, one of the things that's interesting is the role of guns in the interactions between the Americans and the Palauans, but there's also a backstory that I tell in the book about a British bark named Antelope that crashed in Palau in 1783, and they were the first real Westerners to have any sustained contact with the Palauans. And keep in mind, the Palauans at this time, even though there are a lot of them, they don't have metal, they don't have guns, the men are all naked, covered in tattoos, the women sometimes wore grass skirts. They had a very vibrant culture and a lot of good fishing and food on land. But when the British bark Antelope crashed there, they suddenly were introduced to guns. And they said, wow, one of the chiefs basically implored the British to get involved in local wars with him so his village could be supreme, and also got the British to leave him some guns and ammunition and bring more at a later date. So that started the precedent for Palauans looking at Westerners who came by as a potential source of guns, and it plays a very big role when the Mentor crashes there. So I was also fascinated. I mean, I knew of Palau. I knew what it was, but beyond a couple of sentences worth of information, I didn't know much about the history or what it's like today. And in the epilogue, I talk about what happened to Palau after The Mentor left, and it's kind of a sad story in which Palau became an international pawn, was taken over by a number of countries, and didn't ultimately achieve their sovereignty until 1994, when Palau became a republic. So, it may sound like a cop-out, but it's true. Everything in this book surprised me. And every single book I've written is that way, because I don't have degrees in history, and I pick topics that are radically different. They may revolve around the ocean, but they're very different topics. So each book that I write is like getting a master's degree and spending a couple of years researching it and writing it, and I'm constantly surprised.
1: We'll be back with more On the Front Porch with Eric J. Dolan, author of The Wreck of the Mentor.
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1: Now time for a weather update for this Wednesday, May 20th. In Nebraska tonight, mostly cloudy with a chance for showers, lows of around 40. On Thursday, cloudy and cool with scattered showers, highs in the mid-60s. In Oklahoma tonight, mostly cloudy with a chance for showers and storms, lows in the upper 40s to around 50. And on Thursday, mainly cloudy with a good chance for showers and storms, highs in the lower 70s. In Kansas tonight, cloudy with a chance for showers and storms, lows in the mid-40s to around 50. And on Thursday, mostly cloudy with a good chance for showers, highs in the mid-60s to around 70. And that's been a look at the weather on KFRM.
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6: This is Kansas Profile. I'm Ron Wilson, director of the Huck Boyd National Institute for Rural Development at Kansas State University. All leaders are learners, said author Rick Warren. Today we'll meet a young man who is leading the economic development effort in his county while working with other organizations to help learn more about effective rural development. It's today's Kansas Profile. Eli Swati is the executive director of the Seward County Development Corporation and recent president of the Western Kansas Rural Economic Development Alliance. Swati grew up on a farm near Ellsworth. He was active in the community, including being involved in community theater, and earned a degree in English from Sterling College. In 2006, after graduation from college, he was back home when he heard from his cousin who had taken a teaching position at Liberal. She told him that Liberal High School was looking for English teachers and encouraged him to apply even though he didn't have certification. Swati applied and was told he could have the job if he completed a brief teacher certification program at Fort Hays State. In a matter of days, he was teaching in the classroom. A few months later, as Swati was thinking of moving on, his cousin told him about a young woman named Marilyn that she wanted him to meet. The cousin was also working on a production of the musical Oklahoma for the community theater. Swati told his cousin that if she would cast him in the musical's leading man role and Marilyn in the leading female role, he would stay. Not only did they star in the production, they fell in love and got married. What a great cousin to have. Swati found he loved teaching. He earned a master's from Fort Hays and became department chair at Liberal High. Then a new Seward County Development Corporation was created. In fall 2019, Swati became its first executive director, shortly after the pandemic hit. Fortunately, my board wasn't expecting us to land a big new factory overnight, Swati said. He started working on supporting and building small businesses in the community. He now considers small business growth one of his greatest accomplishments. With support from Network Kansas, K-State Research and Extension, and other partners, we build a network of entrepreneurial support, Swati said. Small business activity has grown. In January 2022, he added a bilingual director of entrepreneurship to his office staff. Over time, the office was able to foster new large-scale industrial projects as well, such as an innovative cellulosic ethanol plant. Seward County includes the county seat of Liberal and the rural community of Kismet, population 332 people. Now that's rural. For more information about Seward County, go to www.swks.org. In 2022, Swati was selected for the Kansas Agriculture and Rural Leadership Program. He valued the experience. It was awesome to see different businesses and communities around the state, Swati said. He was pleased class members saw the huge scope of agribusiness in southwest Kansas. Among many other things, his Carl class was also able to participate in the Gettysburg Leadership Experience at the historic Gettysburg Battlefield in Pennsylvania and take an international tour to Spain. In 2023, Swati was elected president of the Western Kansas Rural Economic Development Alliance. That organization provides advocacy, education, and peer support for economic developers in the western half of the state. The group met quarterly in various rural communities such as Harper, Osborne, and Lincoln. It was a great resource to learn what other communities are doing. I gained a real appreciation for all the behind-the-scenes work that went into hosting events in those communities, Swati said. Swati has developed a great appreciation for the lifestyle of Southwest Kansas. Things here are done on a grand scale, but with Midwestern humility, Swati said. Once the life here hooks you in, you don't want to leave, he said. Swati is especially thankful for his opportunities to grow. I'm a learner at heart, he said. Leaders are learners. We salute Eli Swati of the Seward County Development Corporation for making a difference in personal and professional growth with the CARL program and in leading the CREDA organization. His performance is evidence that leaders are learners, and learners can be leaders. For the Huck Boyd National Institute for Rural Development, this is Ron Wilson with Kansas Profile.
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1: Welcome back to On the Front Porch. Eric J. Dolan continues to share the story of the wreck of the Mentor, including some details about whaling and what set them out on their journey to begin with.
0: Right. Oh, no, whaling was a very dangerous profession, sort of, you know, like being a lumberjack today or a fisherman today. Basically, at this time in 1832, New Bedford was the leading whaling port, not only in the United States, but the entire world. That same year that the Mentor left, 700 other whale ships left that port. And they would travel the world's oceans looking for whales. Sperm whales were the most valuable because the oil in their head was used for very expensive spermaceti candles. The blubber was melted down and very bright and clean burning oil. Right whales were attacked, humpback whales. But sperm whales at this time were the main target. And as you know, they're very big animals. They have jaws with teeth, and they've got a big fluke. And the whale ship would be searching around, looking towards the horizon. There'd be a couple of men on a main mast looking towards the horizon, trying to find the telltale spout of a whale. And if they saw it, they would yell down to the main deck, "Whale off," and they'd point the direction. And then a bunch of whalemen, or the mariners on board, would jump into their 25-foot-long whale boats and start rowing furiously towards where the whale was last seen, or actually a little ahead of that, so that they'd be in the right place when the whale came up for another breath. And then they would get as close as possible, and they'd throw harpoons into the side of the whale. And then the Nantucket sleigh ride would commence, because the whale would take off, and there was a rope attached to the harpoons, the end of the rope was attached to the whaleboat, so they would be dragged over the waves at high speed. The whale would get tired. The men would get closer. They would take these long spades and knives, you know, on a pole, and they'd thrust them into the whale, looking for the life of the whale, or the lungs and the heart, and success would show itself as a geyser of blood coming out of the blowhole. But it was extremely dangerous at this point because the whale was, you know, thrashing around, and there were many instances in which whale boats were destroyed either by the chomping mouth of a sperm whale, or they were rammed by a sperm whale, or the tail of the sperm whale, the flukes, which were called by the whalemen the hand of God, because if they came down on your boat, you were going to meet your maker. So, a lot of people who went out on whaling ships died. Some got sick. Some fell off the mast. There were wrecks. Sometimes there were wrecks and nobody returned. Sometimes they had whaling voyages and they didn't kill very many whales, so somebody could be out for 3 or 4 years and not have made a lot of money for all of their effort. So whaling is just a fascinating profession for centuries in the United States. It sort of ended in the early 1900s, and it was very dangerous. very dirty, and it's just a fascinating history there. And if anybody is interested in learning more about it, they can read my book, Leviathan, The History of Whaling in America, which will sort of give them maybe more than they actually want. But there are no whales, as far as I know, in Kansas, so it's not surprising that you don't have much history there, although maybe many, many eons ago, there was an ocean in Kansas, I think, so there probably were whale-like animals.
1: These whaling boats, how many whales and in what length of time were they aiming for whenever they'd go out on one of the whaling journeys?
0: Well, they could hold thousands of barrels of whale oil, and each barrel could have hundreds of gallons of whale oil. So if you had a really successful voyage over a 3 or 4 year period or even shorter, you could kill dozens of whales. They melt down the blubber, so it takes up less space. They don't have to pull a whole whale on board. They just cut them up in the water, and then they melt down the blubber in the tripods, which are these iron pots with a fire burning beneath. So they could catch quite a few whales. It depends in part how big the whales were. If they caught really huge, long whales, they provided much more oil. You could get 100 barrels of oil out of a very large sperm whale, and a really good trip might get 2,000 barrels of oil. So that's 20 large sperm whales. But if they killed smaller whales, it would be a bigger number that they would ultimately kill.
1: Could you tell us about the perspective that your book, The Wreck of the Mentor, tells from the American side and the indigenous people's side? What was your perspective for telling the story from both of their perspectives?
0: Right. Well, one of the things that's difficult about writing history in the 1800s to 1700s, when you have different cultures colliding, and one culture has a written record and another culture doesn't, it's hard to get equal time for the perspectives. So what I mentioned in the beginning of the book, there are oral histories from Palau. There are Palauans who have written the history of the islands. There are scholars that have delved into that history. And so I've tried wherever possible to use their perspective, and certainly when I have an entire chapter on just the history of Palau, that's based on indigenous sources and historians who have dug deep into that. But most of the story and most of the information, and certainly the quotes, come from the American sources, the people on board the Mentor who survived and wrote books. There are tons of newspaper articles about it. So this is something that any historian runs into. When you write about America going west and vanquishing and pushing aside Indian tribes of all sorts, there are oral traditions among those Indian tribes, and you can get some of that information, but a lot of the history that's been written was written by the Americans who swept across the country, or the French, or the English. And so it's just like when I wrote my book on pirates, a lot of the accounts were based on trials of pirates and newspaper articles at the time and people who were captured by pirates, but no pirates sat down and wrote their own memoirs, so you didn't have 100% information about their perspective, but you try to develop it as best you can. And I think that with The Wreck of the Mentor, I was extremely sensitive to issues relating to the Palauans and the Tobians, and I tried wherever humanly possible to include that side of the story.
1: After researching Palauan history, what changed your understanding of the event?
0: Part of the Palauan history was in the book, and everything in terms of how they related to guns and the West and their interactions with Western boats, it illuminated part of the story, because the story took two sides. I mean, it wasn't just the Americans who were there. They were interacting with different villages, and in some case, different islands that had separate groups of individuals with different desires and different ways of behaving towards the Americans. So the plowing side of the story played a huge role, because you have to have two to tango. It wasn't as if the Americans crashed on an island that was uninhabited. The entire story is propelled forward by their interactions with the locals.
1: Were there any genuine moments of cooperation between the two groups, or any sort of understanding?
0: Yeah, when the Americans got there, when the Americans crashed, they were treated very poorly by the first group of islanders they came across, who came from one village and one island. The second group of islanders that they came across, they were initially treated quite poorly because the islanders thought they were British, but once they found out they were Americans, they treated them better, not because they knew anything about Americans, but because the second village where they washed up basically was one of the villages that was vanquished by the other village that got arms from the British decades ago. So they viewed the British as enemies. And when the Americans were there initially, like all Westerners, they thought that the Palauans and native islanders were vicious brutes and savages, you know, naked and uncivilized. But one of the nice things about writing the book is that over the span of a number of months that the Americans were there, they got along quite well with their Palauan hosts. And by the time they left, they had a very different perspective, and they thought they were really great people, and they had helped them in their time of need. Now, it's important to understand that this is mediated by different people's desires. The Palauans, part of the reason that they treated the Americans so well is because they came up with this quid pro quo. We help you, you give us guns. So if that hadn't been part of the equation, I don't know what would have happened. I can't run a control experiment, but part of the reason that the Palauans were nice to the Americans is that they viewed them as a source of potential power through the provision of guns.
1: We'll pause for a quick break, but we'll be back with more On the Front Porch after these messages.

0: the voice of agriculture, Kansas Farm Bureau.
1: Kansas Farm Bureau is accepting applications for its Rural Minds Matter Advocate of the Year and Young Advocate of the Year awards to shed light on the importance of mental health advocacy in underserved areas. These awards will go to compassionate and caring advocates who are dedicated to improving lives in their communities by comforting those in silent struggles and having conversations that break the stigma surrounding mental health, ensuring no one has to face their battle alone. Winners will receive recognition at Kansas Farm Bureau conferences this winter, in addition to a cash prize of $2,000 to further their mental health advocacy efforts. Nomination or applications for the awards are due July 17th. For more information and additional resources, visit kfb.org/ruralmindsmatter and listen again here for more from the Voice of Agriculture, Kansas Farm Bureau.
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3: Now time for the market recap for this Wednesday, May 20th. July corn down 9.5 at 465.75. September down 9 at 472.5, and December down 8.5 at 489.25. July Kansas City wheat down 5 at 698.75. September down 4.75 at 709.25, and December down 3.75 at 723.5. July Chicago wheat down 6.75 at 660.5. September down 6.75 at 673.5. And December down 6.5 at 692.25. July soybeans down 9.75 at 1199.75. August down 10.5 at 1199.25. And September down 12 at 1185.25. July soybean meal down 140 at 330.90. August down 1 at 325.30. And September down 150 at 322.30. July soybean oil down 78 at 74.66, August down 59 at 72.98, and September down 54 at 71.66. In the livestock futures, June live cattle down 127 at 253.27, August down 195 at 243.30, and October down 252 at 236.77. May feeder cattle up 115 at 370.72, August up 212 at 365.77, and September up 162 at 362.62. June lean hogs down 65 at 97.27, July down 17 at 101.97, and August down 27 at 101.82. And that's been the market recap for this Wednesday, May 20th. I'm Lexi Bates.
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3: Welcome back to On the Front Porch. Let's continue this true story of an American whale ship that crashed on a reef in the Pacific and how consequences of the shipwreck created a ripple effect for maritime disasters.
5: In terms of the ripple effect, I mean, it's part of a long tapestry of interaction. There was the British ship that crashed, then there were some other ships that came by and fired on Palauans, then the Mentor crashed, and they had relationship, and guns again became a major factor. But after the end of the Mentor story, it didn't ripple in the sense of coming back and affecting the Palauans. It was just part of an overall tableau of Western influence on Palau, and what happened afterwards is more Western ships arrived in Palau. Some of them brought more guns. Some of them brought disease. Some of them took advantage of the Palauans. Some of them worked with the Palauans to get sea cucumbers, which were very valued in China, so they would sort of, in effect, hire the Palauans or trade with the Palauans for sea cucumbers. They trade iron and other things. But over time, what happened is there was more warfare in Palau between villages, in part fueled by Western guns and ammunition. There were people that got sick because they were exposed to Western diseases. And whereas there were 20 to 50,000 Palauans at the beginning of the 1800s, by the end of the 1800s, there were only about 4,000. And worse than that, Spain took control of Palau in the late 1800s. Then Germany took over Palau, bought from Spain Palau, all without asking the Palauans. They had no self-determination. And then after Germany, during World War One, right around when World War One started, Japan took over Palau, and Japan was in Palau through World War II until Japan lost the war. One of the worst battles in the entire war took place on an island in Palau where thousands and thousands of Americans and Japanese were killed. And then after the war, the United States Navy oversaw Palau for a couple of years. Then the United Nations established a trust territory that was overseen by the United States in this part of the world, and that included Palau. And it wasn't until 1994 that Palau achieved its independence as a republic. And today there are about 18 or 19,000 Palauans. They have their own president, but the United States still has a connection to them because we provide them with military protection and some financial support.
3: How much of the Pacific at that time was still undiscovered to Americans?
5: They're pretty familiar by this time. I mean, the first British and Americans, the whalemen, were sort of the vanguard of some of the first Western ships that went into the Pacific, and that really started in the end of the 1700s in a big way, and then it really expanded in the 1800s. By 1832, whalemen, not just American whalemen and merchantmen and other ships and naval ships, had traveled through an awful lot of the Pacific Ocean. But there were probably close to 10,000 islands in the Pacific Ocean, and not all of them were inhabited. But in 1832, there were still many cultures or places in the Pacific Ocean that had very limited, if any, contact with the West. But over time, that changed, and sort of the Westerners radiated outwards. But, for example, Tahiti was already very well known, Fiji, Hawaii, other places by 1832 were well known by all sorts of mariners. Some mariners stopped off at islands and got water and food and traded with the locals. There were some islands that Americans in the Pacific, even in the early 1800s, there were some American explorers and that went into the Pacific, and when they discovered an island, even if it was inhabited, sometimes they declared, "This is part of the United States now, we own it." So it's sort of a very common story in history that powerful countries that are more advanced often take advantage of smaller, less advanced or less powerful countries. So that's nothing new. And that certainly happened to Palau and happened to a lot of Pacific islands.
3: How close were you able to get to the individual experiences of the American sailors on the Mentor? Did any individual from the story stay with you?
5: I was able to get the individual stories because a couple of people wrote memoirs, and a lot of the seven people that came back, the seven Americans that made it back out of the 22 who were on the ship to begin with, some of them were interviewed in newspapers, and there were other accounts. So I was able to get a good sense of what life was like for them on their voyage and while they were in Palau. But I would have loved to have had more, you know, memoirs. The more material, the better.
3: Was there any one moment in the story that hit you hardest?
5: One of the parts of the story that I think fascinates people is the fact that the natives on the island of Toby decided after the Americans had been there for almost a couple of years, that they should sort of become more like the locals. So since all the men were heavily tattooed, they forcibly tattooed the American whalemen, and they also made them pluck their hair from their beards and genital areas and legs, because the natives did that as well. Their skin was very smooth. So reading about that was a little painful, the descriptions of tattooing and the open sores and these Americans not only being tattooed but also being getting sunburn on top of their tattooing. So that was pretty wild reading about that. Also reading about the ability of people to stay alive when they're literally starving and look like human skeletons, but they still struggle to survive, and some of them died and some of them made it through.
3: What are a few misconceptions average people have about maritime history if they don't know a lot about it?
5: I think a lot of people are not very knowledgeable about maritime history and don't realize that even today the entire world runs on ships. Most of the stuff that you have in your house came by a ship sometime, and people don't realize how important the oceans still are today. But in terms of maritime history, I don't know if it's a misconception, but especially in the United States in the early 1800s, it was a maritime nation. Most of the commerce and our connections to other countries came through the ocean. So maritime history is not a side note or a footnote. It is just as important as history on land and wars and the railroad, that kind of stuff.
3: What's one thing you hope readers take away after reading your book?
5: The main thing, whenever I write a book, I hope that two things happen. One is I want the readers, the main thing, is I want them to close the book and say, that was a fantastic story, and not be able to put down the book because you want to keep turning the pages. But along with that, I'd like them to learn some things. They're going to learn about Palau. They're going to learn about whaling history. They're going to learn about general overall maritime history during the 1800s. They're going to learn about the interactions between different cultures. They're going to learn about politics and negotiations. So there's a lot of stuff in there in the book that I think is fascinating. And I guess another element that I mentioned before is I hope that this serves as a little bit of escape, because the modern pace with everything from social media to the nature of the news is a little overwhelming. And I think that it's nice for people to be able to escape a little bit and put all the troubles of the world behind and read about a different era and a different story.
3: And where can readers go to find your book if they'd like to read it?
5: Oh, they can go anywhere. I mean, this book is, my publisher is a major publisher. The book is going to be in most independent bookstores around the country. It's certainly available on online retailers, you know, everybody from Barnes & Noble to Amazon to Books A Million. You can order from independent bookstores online. So getting a copy of the book is not difficult at all, if that's your goal. And the book is not only in hardcover, but it's also in audiobook and ebook. So depending on how you like to read or whether you prefer to listen to books, you can do that too. And the narrator for this book's really good. He narrated my last book, Left for Dead, and he's a really good narrator.
3: All right, well, thanks so much for joining me today, Eric.
5: Thank you for having me.
3: Thank you for tuning in to On the Front Porch. This has been a conversation with Eric J. Dolan, author of The Wreck of the Mentor. I'm Lexi Bates reporting for KFRM. I'll catch you next week on the front porch.
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7: News this hour from Town Hall. I'm John Scott. Donald Trump has delivered the U.S. Coast Guard Academy commencement address to the Academy's class of 2026. The president said the cadets have shown unbelievable heroism and exceptional selflessness.
8: You'll be tested further and probably at higher levels as your career goes on, but you've been very strongly tested, and you have what it takes.
7: The president called graduates the living standard bearers of America's first fleet and suggested danger is, quote, a statement you live by. A runoff in the Republican primary for governor of Georgia at a victory speech, Republican Rick Jackson says he'll be President Trump's favored governor.
9: As governor, I'll be like Trump, but with a southern tongue.
7: At his victory speech, Burr Jones, the other Republican candidate for governor and current lieutenant governor, says he has the backing of the president.
10: I could not leave this stage without thanking President Donald J. Trump for his undivided. He didn't just endorse me once, not twice, not three times, even a fourth time. I was so honored to have that.
7: The GOP Senate runoff will feature former college football coach Derek Dooley and Representative Mike Collins, the winner going up against Democratic Senator John Ossoff. More than 17,000 people under evacuation orders in Southern California as a wildfire threatens suburban homes. This Simi Valley resident says the wildfire reached his neighborhood very, very quickly.
11: We lost one house here on the corner. They saved all the rest of the houses, but it was just a horrifying experience.
7: 750 firefighters are battling the Sandy Fire northwest of Los Angeles. That fire, 15% contained now. More on these stories at townhall.com.
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3: Welcome to Ag Perspectives. I'm Lexi Bates, and today we have an episode of the Fence, Fur, and Feathers podcast. hosted by Dr. Joe Gerken and Dr. Drew Ricketts, on the topic of trapping wildlife and why it's remained important for harvesting fur-bearing mammals. They'll discuss the best management practices for trapping fur bearers in the U.S.
16: Trapping is an important management practice for a lot of different critters, and it's really the main form of harvest for the critters that we would talk about and call fur bearers. And these are a group of animals. It's mostly carnivores, but it also includes some rodents that the main reason that they're harvested is to harvest their fur that's then oftentimes sold in a commercial fur market that would be made into garments and that sort of thing. But there's also a big craft market for furs that are harvested from fur bearers. And so when we think about those critters, you know, a lot of times we're thinking about like opossums, skunks, raccoons, coyotes, different species of foxes, beaver, muskrats, otter, mink, bobcats. Depending on where you are, mountain lions might fall into the category of fur bearers. A lot of states would not classify them that way, but there is a market for their pelts. Other species that we might not think of broadly as fur bearers because they're not as widely distributed might be like a gray wolf. Their pelts have value. If you were in a northern area where they exist, wolverines are a species that is an important fur bearer, martens, fishers. So there's a whole bunch of different critters. Some of them are weasels, some of them are rodents, some of them are in the dog family, some of them are in the cat family, but lots of different critters that we probably don't harvest intensively for their meat, but we harvest for their fur. And, you know, I have seen kind of a really strong resurgence in anti-trapping sentiment, we'll call it. And I see that a lot on social media. We also see some pretty strong evidence of it in the fact that the Colorado Parks and Wildlife Commission has recently banned the commercial sale of fur in Colorado, and that's something that came about as a result of a petition, and the commission voted on it and approved it, and so now the agency, Colorado Parks and Wildlife, has to try and figure out how to work that into their management strategy. And that can be challenging, right? Because it potentially means we are removing the main reason to harvest a critter, or a large group of critters. And when we eliminate those sorts of things, now folks may still want to harvest them, but there may not be an outlet for what they harvested that animal for. And so now we're concerned about wanting waste, right? We may be wasting a critter. And so that's kind of, that's why I wanted to talk about this today. I know I got kind of windy there, but that's our topic, and that's what we'll be talking about.
17: Well, that's really interesting. I'm glad you brought it to us, and a lot of those critters make sense. I remember when I was little going out to Colorado, ironically, and seeing coonskin hats out there, and just being mesmerized by them, and I you know, did chores the week I was out there and saved up enough money that I could get myself a hat as a little 5 or 6 year old Joe. So it's something that I think a lot of us have experience with. I don't know if I've ever seen an opossum hat or anywhere. That I think of all the critters you mentioned was the surprising one to me. But you know, lots of experiences out there that a lot of us are used to. So thanks for bringing it to us. But you know, I think you bring up an important point of the management side of things, and you know, we tend to think about these issues a lot maybe as individuals, but when we think about bigger groups, we've talked about this with hunting and fishing, how harvest is an important part of that management. But yeah, I mean, trapping has to be important in it too, right?
16: Yeah, it is for sure. And you know, a lot of the negative sentiment around trapping really revolves around concern about the welfare of animals that are being restrained in traps from the time that they're caught until the time that they would be euthanized by the person that's checking the traps, if it's a form of live capture. And I think a lot of that goes back to really a misunderstanding about the trapping tools that we use during modern times. You know, that modern trapping is very highly regulated, and we're using traps that have been shown to be as humane as possible while still being effective for the critters that we're using them on.
17: Yeah, so we don't, you know, something that comes to my mind is, you know, old cartoons where they had saw teeth almost on traps that would dig into the animals, and you can't use those types of traps now in most situations, right?
16: Yeah, that's correct.
17: Sure. So, you know, I guess maybe a different perspective would be trapping's been around for a long time, right? So, I mean, I'm sure that we can go back, you know, eons and you know, really long periods of time. But thinking about more of a modern type of trapping scenario, when did trapping really become a thing, and how has it advanced from then kind of to now?
16: Sure. So, you know, the original foothold trappers, at least in North America, would have been the mountain men that were chasing beaver around, right? And they tended to use the main trap during that time would have been a long spring type trap, so it would have used a large leaf spring to be the main source of power within that trap, and it probably had relatively thin jaws. It probably had jaws that closed all the way, maybe had teeth, probably didn't. The tooth traps were more common when we're thinking about predators and that sort of critter, but you know, just a quintessential foothold trap, like even you might see in a cartoon, just minus the teeth,
17: yeah,
16: would have been common there. As we've moved through time, you know, kind of going from the 1800s up through, you know, the 70s when we had the fur boom in North America, when the markets were really about as high as they've ever been, we started seeing folks kind of make their own innovations in trap designs during that period that either made them more efficient, made them more humane, made them hold critters better, and that sort of thing. And a lot of those modifications are things like wider jaws. So rather than having a thin jaw that might be an eighth of an inch thick, actually adding what we would call laminations, where you take another piece of jaw material and you weld it on the outside and maybe also weld one of those on the inside. And so now you've doubled or tripled the surface area that the pressure provided by that trap is being spread out across on that animal. And so that maintains the gripping power of the trap, but by spreading, because it spreads that pressure out, it's more humane, it hurts them less, and all those sorts of things. It's much less prone to causing injury. Other things like modifications that we might have seen develop during that time would be offset jaws. And so a lot of our modern traps, especially when we're thinking about larger critters, you know, like maybe a coyote, wolf, foxes, even raccoons and badgers, a lot of those traps have what we call offset jaws. And so like the gripping portion, the part that you're intending to grab a hold of the foot on that critter, that would have sort of a quarter inch gap, or up to maybe a 5/16 or even a 3/8 inch gap, depending on how big of a critter we're trying to trap, that allows the jaws to come fully closed but still maintain circulation, so that the toes have good circulation to them of that critter, and also allow that trap to not slide around and those sorts of things. So we've still got good grip, but we're maintaining circulation, and that's important for minimizing injuries and stuff like that. And then lots of other design changes that have come since then. But, you know, those are some of the main things that we would think about when we're thinking about being humane.
17: Yeah. You know, you mentioned a lot of that's foothold trap type deals. There are other types of traps too, right? And so, you know, what are some of those other kinds? Then how do you know when to use each kind?
16: Yeah. So, you know, if we're thinking about different types of traps, a lot of people, the first thing they might think of, if we're considering trapping a raccoon, let's say, might be a cage style trap or a live trap, a lot of people would call it. And you know, that's just a sort of a box with a door on the end of it, and it's made out of, could be wood, it could be made out of wire cage, it's got a trigger in it, but the critter goes into that trap, and then it's just sort of contained in it like they would be in a dog kennel or something. A lot of times we associate those with the least amount of injuries, but that's pretty species specific. There are critters that will try to chew their way out of a trap like that. There are also times where a wooden trap that a critter can't see out of may be more humane because that critter might, you know, try and whack its face against the side as they're trying to get out, and we can cause damage.
17: You said more humane, and so it might limit their ability to see outside.
16: Yeah. So I'm thinking like cottontail rabbits. I've had some bad experiences where I wasn't intending to catch cottontail rabbits. I was actually trying to trap skunks in open cages, and the cottontails got in them. And because they could see out of that wire cage, they just kind of sat there and whacked their face on it all night long when they were trying to get out.
17: Gotcha, yeah.
16: And so if we're trying to catch cottontail rabbits, then we want to use an enclosed wooden trap because they can't see out of it. They're prone to going into dark spaces already. And so that's a way to use what we understand about the critter to select an appropriate trap. We also have snares. And snares are one of the things that we've seen an incredible amount of advancement in over the last probably 20 or 30 years. We have what we call cable restraints. Most of the time when people think about a snare, they're thinking about a lethal snare that would go around the critter's neck, very quickly tighten down, and then strangle them to death, basically. But lots of states require the use of cable restraints if we're going to use snares. And that is a snare that's designed to either come up against a stop or relax when the animal quits pulling on it so that they don't choke down enough that they end up getting strangled.
3: We'll pause for KFRM's planning forecast. More Ag Perspectives after this.

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2: I'm meteorologist Ryan Martin with a look at your 550 KFRM planning forecast. 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
2: I'm meteorologist Ryan Martin with a look at your 550 KFRM planning forecast. It is Wednesday.

and we're going to likely going to deal with this right on through next week as well. Nearby, we see showers and thunderstorms popping up in the heat of most afternoons. The size and scope of the coverage is probably what we are most likely to have to be debating on each day. So, for example, later this afternoon into the evening hours, I think our scope is only about 20% of the region. You get into tomorrow, definitely going to expand that closer to 60 or 70%. Friday into Saturday, back to about 30 to 40. And then next week, we just have hit and miss, a scattered shower trying to pop up off and on through the entire week. The focal point for energy a little bit farther to the south is going to be over eastern Texas, Louisiana, Arkansas. That's going to be the hotbed of activity all of next week. And we just get little pulses that come back into our region. Basically, if I looked at the next 2 weeks with a combined kind of look, this is where it gets really interesting. I think we're going to be penciling in across the central plains anywhere from an inch to maybe 3 or 4 inches of precipitation. And the hot zones are going to be central Nebraska, eastern Kansas, and then central to eastern parts of Oklahoma. However, even some of the drier areas, central and western Kansas, we're looking at an inch to maybe 2 inches. And if you're just not the lucky person at all, you end up with 3/4 in just a couple of spots. So I think there's good rains coming. Let's talk temperatures. That's the other part of this equation. Temperatures are going to be definitely key here over the next few weeks. And I'm looking at very warm conditions through most of this setup. Above normal temperatures are going to be the norm, not just here to finish this week and through the holiday weekend. I'm looking for us to be well above normal all the way through next week and into the turn of the month. So get ready. We've got on again, off again moisture. This is going to be, I was going to say, in most areas, great for growing crops. If you're up in that 4 to 5 inch range, you're probably not thinking it's great. We're definitely going to be seeing some localized ponding and things like that. But if we still have field work to do, or field work that helps along the growing processes, we're going to be dodging showers for that for sure over the next couple of weeks. A very nice moist pattern as we finish out May and go into June. That's the way your forecast is stacking up. I'm meteorologist Ryan Martin.

0: Welcome back to Ag Perspectives. Let's continue this episode of the Fins, Fur, and Feathers podcast, hosted by Dr. Joe Gerken and Dr. Drew Ricketts.
1: There's also a lot of different designs of foothold traps that can, depending on which species we're looking at, be a little bit more humane or be more humane, not a little bit, be more humane. There's also foot snares. I should have talked about that when we were talking about snares, but that's basically instead of a jawed steel trap that a critter steps into and then the jaws hold them, it would be sort of a spring-loaded device. These are used oftentimes with large animals like bears, mountain lions, where we bury this device that it looks like a foothold trap almost, that you lay a snare on top of, and then when the critter steps on the trigger and it's activated, that kind of false foothold trap throws the snare up on their leg, and then when they yank back, that snare tightens down, and then that holds them. And we can see those being more humane for some species than some other styles of traps as well. So those are going to be the main styles, right? Foothold traps, cage traps, some kind of snare, and then we've got variations on those sorts of things as well.
2: Yeah, you know, you keep mentioning more humane. And
1: yeah.
2: So I'm wondering, how do we know if something is more humane?
1: Yeah, yeah. And you know, a lot of trappers have enough experience that they have learned which traps that are available to them they can select that will cause the least amount of injury to the critters that they're trying to catch and that are appropriate for their situation. One of the things that's really important, I think, for folks to know is that, you know, most of our fur goes to Europe that's a false statement. A lot of the fur that we sell from North America goes to Europe, not most of it. And Europe has a regulation about the trapping of fur bearers that requires

0: requires us to use traps that have met standards for humaneness. And so there has been a whole lot of work on this, and broadly across the country, it's called the best management practices for traps that are used for fur-bearing animals. And that title's butchered a little bit, but it's interpreted, right? But we call those the BMPs. And the BMPs have been developed by going through a very standard protocol for using different traps to capture different species in different parts of the country under all the different scenarios that we might have there. And they're actually, those tests are done on the line of an actual fur trapper. And our fur bearer biologist here in Kansas, Matt Peake, has been pretty heavily involved in that best management practices program. And basically the way it would work is he would go out on let's say the coyote trap line with trapper X, and they get to a spot. The trapper says, "I'm going to make a set here." And Matt would do some sort of random draw, and from that random draw, we would say, okay, at this location, you're using trap X. And so then the trapper uses that trap, makes the trap set that they want to, and then you go to the next spot, and they go through that same process. Well, then it's time to check the traps. And so in Kansas, we've got a 24-hour check requirement. So every 24 hours, the traps have to be checked. And so Matt would go out on the trap line with that trapper and record, did this trap make a catch? Did an animal approach that trap that was not captured? So we're evaluating trap capture efficiency. Was the trap sprung but did not restrain the animal? Did it set it off, but we didn't catch one? When captures are made, is the animal injured? And so there would be, with those euthanized animals that are caught on the trap line, there would be a necropsy done.
1: Yeah.
0: From that necropsy, there would be lots of different things that would be looked at. They would look at how much edema there was on the foot that was captured if it was a foothold trap. So how much swelling was associated with that capture. Did the animal do what oftentimes is called self-directed biting, or self-mutilation is another term for this. And so that's when a critter, raccoons are really bad, and skunks sometimes too. If you catch them in a foothold trap, the pressure of that trap might make their toes go numb below it, and then they're chewing on that trap to try and get out, and they end up chewing some toes off. So that's what we would call self-mutilation. And we would also look at things like shoulder dislocations and that sort of stuff from fighting against the trap. And so by going through this process of testing for efficiency of the trap to see if it's effective, and then finding out which traps cause the least amount of damage, then we're using a scientific process to identify the traps that are effective for that species and that are the most humane. With something like trapping, it's impossible to minimize, or not impossible to minimize, it's impossible to entirely eliminate any pain. Right. It's also true of hunting. There is going to be, although it may be very, very brief, there is going to be at least a little bit of pain associated with being harvested. But our goal is to ethically harvest animals in a way that is minimizing any sort of pain or distress. And that's what that best management practices program has been designed to do, is identify the traps that meet the standards of humaneness that we're required to meet in order to sell our wild fur to the European market.
1: Are these, you know, so best management practices, it sounds voluntary, right? And so are we relying on the trappers to follow these? Are there state regulations? Who decides, you know, what happens?
0: Sure. States would be allowed to develop their own regulations. And the reality is that when we think about modern regulated trapping, the traps that are legal in most states, if not all states, already meet these standards for humaneness. It's more about selecting the right trap for the right species. And so, you know, some states have limits on jaw size for foothold traps that can be set on land, and that sort of thing. Other states have decided that they want to have cable restraints rather than lethal snares. And a lot of those decisions are really more about, concern for the welfare of pets potentially, or if, let's say, we're in a state, I mean, in Kansas, we've got lots of bobcats. There's no real concern about over-harvesting bobcats in Kansas. But other states, bobcat populations are fairly low. And if you're setting a snare for a coyote, it can be hard to exclude bobcats from those snares. And so if we have lots of if we have bobcats in a situation where we need to be releasing them because they're not as abundant as we want them to be, then it might make sense to have a cable restraint requirement for coyote snares, so that we can release any bobcats that we capture. So there's an example of thinking about all these different things in a way that allows us to have a good regulation that fits our scenario.
1: Yeah. You know, when we're managing populations, we see that all the time. And we've mentioned a lot that harvest is important in managing populations, but eliminating bycatch is something, you know, I think in fisheries is very popular, and making sure you're just targeting the animals you want and being able to get rid of the others, non-target organisms, is something that we definitely want to be able to do. Right.
0: Yeah.
1: You know, I want to dive in a little bit and maybe talk about the role of trapping and management. And so you hinted at that earlier about how, you know, it can be important for managing populations of a lot of these fur bearers. But I mean, are we trapping enough animals for it to really make a difference? You know, I mean, for fisheries, for example, if you don't harvest fish, you'll see an entire population or a community of fish just crash where, you know, you'll lose a lot of individuals. So I'm just worried, is it a management practice, or are we mostly doing this, you know, for other reasons?
0: No, it's definitely a management practice. And you know, recreational harvest, recreational harvest of any critter is an important management practice, unless that critter is like a feral hog, let's say, where it's counterproductive. But, you know, really, if we're thinking about a critter like beaver, and beaver's one of these species where there's a ton of misunderstandings about out there, I think. You know, beaver were trapped to levels where they were eliminated from many, many places back in the 1800s, maybe through the early 1900s. But throughout North America, they have rebounded and likely exist in places where they didn't ever exist historically. And so here's a species where they're an ecosystem engineer. They are really important to many ecosystems. They create habitat for lots of different critters and that sort of thing. But because they're such a good ecosystem engineer, they create a lot of property damage sometimes. We got a whole episode, I know, that where we talk about that. But, you know, your options for controlling beaver damage are recreational harvest during the regulated season, where we're going to utilize that animal either for food or fur, use its glands as a product that goes into perfumes and lots of other different things, or the other option is when they cause damage, we go out and trap them and euthanize them and potentially not do anything with them, because we've got to remove those problem animals. And so I think most people would say, well, the better option there is let's get some value out of that critter, right? And that's why recreational harvest is so important of these species, because many of them cause a lot of conflicts. And if we can get some good out of that critter as we're removing them, then that's really the best scenario.
2: 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This has been an episode of the Fence, Fur, and Feathers podcast. I'm Lexi Bates, reporting for KFRM. 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

0: I'm Chad Wolf with your Northwest Kansas update on 550 KFRM. Happy Wednesday, halfway through the week off and rolling already today. Cool day expected in Northwest Kansas. High only around 61 degrees, mostly cloudy sky. Good chances of rain moving to Northwest Kansas beginning tonight. Also, tomorrow night, really good chances tomorrow night, even on into Friday and Friday night. Chances of rain 70 and 80% tonight, 90, maybe even 100% chance of rain in Northwest Kansas. Tomorrow night, we'll see what happens. Some precip forecast calling for anywhere from a quarter of an inch up to an inch of moisture in Northwest Kansas here over the next few days. Not expecting any severe weather at this time, so good news there. And as we talked about yesterday, just hoping for a nice general rain across Northwest Kansas minus that severe weather. Couldn't help but notice they removed some of those rainfall chances for this upcoming weekend in Northwest Kansas, putting more emphasis on the chance of rain these next couple nights, but no chance of rain, probably no chance of severe weather over Memorial Day weekend. Pretty decent weather in general with highs around 80 and 85 degrees over this upcoming weekend. Still getting caught up on some other news from around Northwest Kansas from earlier this week. Kansas Ag Statistics out earlier this week with their weekly crop conditions crop progress report. 28% of the Northwest Kansas corn crop now in the ground as of Sunday. That compares to 15% the week ago. So a lot of acres of corn planted in Northwest Kansas in a little bit of time. That's even dodging a little bit of rain in parts of the area from this past weekend. I can tell you just from driving through the area, planters rolling strong here the early part of this week ahead of these chances of rain as well. So corn going in the ground at a rapid pace in Northwest Kansas. Northwest Kansas farming season obviously off to some pretty big challenges to begin with, not only with the dry weather, but now some damage from this past weekend storms. Talked to somebody north of Hoxie there the other day. They mentioned the fact there was more pivots turned over from this past weekend's windstorm than were standing. So a lot of challenges there to get them back up and running for the growing season, assuming they will at all. Also, wheat crop in Northwest Kansas maturing quite rapidly. This cooler weather slowing it down just a bit, but expecting a really early harvest in Northwest Kansas, especially compared to the last several years. Hey, that's Check Northwest Kansas News on your Wednesday. Have a great day. For your KFRM News, the voice of the plains, I'm Chad Wolf.
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2: News this hour from Town Hall, I'm John Scott. Donald Trump has delivered the U.S. Coast Guard Academy commencement address to the Academy's class of 2026. The president said the cadets have shown unbelievable heroism and exceptional selflessness.
3: You'll be tested further and probably at higher levels as your career goes on, but you've been very strongly tested, and you have what it takes.
2: The president called graduates the living standard bearers of America's first fleet and suggested danger is, quote, a statement you live by. A runoff in the Republican primary for governor of Georgia at a victory speech, Republican Rick Jackson says he'll be President Trump's favored governor.
4: As governor, I'll be like Trump, but with a southern tongue.
2: At his victory speech, Burt Jones, the other Republican candidate for governor and current lieutenant governor, says he has the backing of the president.
5: I could not leave this stage without thanking President Donald J. Trump for his undivided. He didn't just endorse me once, not twice, not three times, even a fourth time. I was so honored to have that.
2: The GOP Senate runoff will feature former college football coach Derek Dooley and Representative Mike Collins, the winner going up against Democratic Senator John Ossoff. More than 17,000 people under evacuation orders in Southern California as a wildfire threatens suburban homes. This Simi Valley resident says the wildfire reached his neighborhood very, very quickly.
6: We lost one house here on the corner. They saved all the rest of the houses, but it was just a horrifying experience.
2: 750 firefighters are battling the Sandy Fire northwest of Los Angeles. That fire, 15% contained now. More on these stories at townhall.com.
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9: You're tuned in to Agriculture Today, and we start our Wednesday show talking about a recent case that involves a 40-acre farm in Jefferson County with K-State and Washburn Law Professor Roger McOwen. Roger, thanks for joining us today.
10: Well, thanks for having me, Shelby.
9: Roger, beginning talking about this case that involves a 40-acre Jefferson County farm, and what is this case and why is it so important for agriculture?
10: Well, it's a big case because normally when we own property in joint tenancy with rights of survivorship, when a joint tenant dies, then the surviving joint tenant or tenants then automatically become the owners of that property. And it's a very, very common form of ownership for farmers and ranchers simply because it's simple. And also it's gained in popularity because the federal estate tax exemption is so high and there's no tax imposed at death in Kansas, that it's a very, very simple form of ownership that then doesn't have tax consequences compared to other forms of ownership at death, with those exemption levels being high or at the state level non-existent. So it's very popular, very easy. A lot of people do it, and they may think that they're very secure in that ownership interest once a joint tenant dies. But now we've got a surprise in Kansas.
9: What joint tenancy was happening on this property?
10: Yeah, what we had here was a farm that was originally belonged to a person who deeded the property in 2011 to herself and her son and her partner as joint tenants with rights of survivorship. And then when she died in 2018, then her son and partner remained joint tenants. And that meant that when one died, the survivor would automatically own the property outright, as I explained just a moment ago. But shortly before the one joint tenant died in 2021, so this is after Mama had died, and now you've got the two joint tenants that own it. Now one of those died in 2021. He signed an installment contract or deed with two buyers, with a couple that were going to buy the property. And this was to sell the entire property. And the contract acknowledged the joint tenancy interest, but asserted that he had abandoned the farm and had vacated the property and gave the purported buyers the key and the garage door openers and reportedly stated that he wanted to move to Colorado and be done with the property. Now, meanwhile, his co-joint tenant has no idea this is going on. So after he dies, the co-joint tenant learns of this, of course. He knows that his co-owner has died, and he sees that, well, he abandoned the property. He had a contract that he was executing with these people. Now, it didn't get finalized before he died. And he's arguing, wait a minute, I'm the exclusive owner of this property. Buyers don't own anything. The joint tenancy was not severed, and I own it by the survivorship feature.
9: So did he get the property?
10: Well, the trial court disagreed with him, and that ruling was upheld by the Kansas Court of Appeals, kind of strangely so. But the appellate court said that the co-owner had severed the joint tenancy before his death because, and this is the key point, his conduct demonstrated an intent to terminate the survivorship arrangement. Now, what's key about this is that that deceased co-tenant never actually conveyed title before he died. There was no deed that transferred his interest. There was no partition action. And he remained a record joint tenant the entire time. But nevertheless, the court concluded that his execution of the contract for deed, the recording of an affidavit of equitable interest, surrender of possession, transfer of keys, statements about leaving the property, all of that put together constituted sufficient, as the court said, intent plus effective action to sever that joint tenancy. And so the survivorship feature disappeared before he died. And now the property becomes a tenancy in common between that surviving, what should have been a surviving joint tenant, and the new buyers. So he's got a 50-50 interest instead of a 100% interest with people that he didn't even know about.
9: Roger, this feels like a problem. And is that a case as we look forward for agriculture?
10: I think your statement that it feels like a problem is an understatement. The most significant aspect of this case is not the outcome itself. It's the court's methodology. Historically, joint tenancy law has depended on objective acts affecting title. So traditional doctrine required destruction of one of what we call the four unities of time, title, interest, or possession before you could ever sever survivorship rights of a joint tenancy. And the Kansas courts in years past have relaxed strict adherence to those formalities. But even those cases, which the appellate court cited, in my view, incorrectly, but even those cases retain some connection between severance and legally operative conduct that affects ownership rights. And that connection appears weaker in this case than those other cases, because here the one joint tenant that did all of this and then died never completed a conveyance. And the court is treating an executory or an incomplete and potentially unenforceable contract as sufficient to destroy survivorship rights. And that's a huge leap. That's a substantial doctrinal shift.
9: Is this something that you think will continue to shift, or will we per se shift back?
10: Well, you know, that really gets to what the implications of the decision might be, and whether it could go on appeal. So the Supreme Court in Kansas could overturn the appellate court decision if it is appealed. Now, sometimes people don't want to pay the additional cost for another appeal, so we'll see what happens here in this instance. But even if the Supreme Court doesn't, the Kansas legislature could amend the applicable statutory law to say you've got to have some type of physical act, such as a deed or a valid contract, to sever a joint tenancy. Because when you think this through, the implications of this are very significant in farm and ranch succession planning. Joint tenancy and survivorship deeds in that context are widely used in agriculture because, as I said earlier, they are inexpensive. They provide a predictable mechanism for transferring property at death without probate complications. And farm families depend on that predictability. Lenders and title insurance companies and estate planners, what we need is clear ownership structures when we're evaluating financing and collateral and transition planning. So this is a big deal. And so the other aspect of this, Shelby, is that ag operations often involve informal arrangements. We do a lot of things informally in ag. Possession changes hands without documentation. Family members are going to rely on oral understandings. Operational control shifts gradually over time. And when you factor that in to the court's reasoning here, those ordinary rural practices may now become pretty fertile ground for litigation over whether a deceased owner's conduct or statements implicitly severed survivorship rights long before death. And it's that uncertainty that creates risk, in my view, not only for families, but also for title examiners and creditors and future buyers. So it's a problem. And in this case, frankly, needs to be overturned, or the legislature needs to address it, or else we're going to have continued litigation on this issue in Kansas, which we shouldn't have.
9: Is there anything that people who are maybe in a joint tenancy can be doing to hopefully avoid this being a problem?
10: Yeah, make sure you know what your other co-tenants are doing. you got to be vigilant with respect to their conduct and whether they're thinking about severing a joint tenancy by their words or by their action. And frankly, I don't know how you monitor that in some of these situations. If you want to push this further to the ag lease situation, does this mean that a one joint tenant owning farmland that's leased to a one joint tenant in a joint tenancy as owners could lease the farmland to a farm tenant and then one of the joint tenants could unilaterally terminate the tenancy? According to this, perhaps that's the case, and that would really create a mess. So I think it's an unfortunate decision. I think the court got haywire here. And it really's got some nasty tentacles if it doesn't get corrected.
9: Is this a case then where putting things in writing and having them legalized per se is really important?
10: Yeah, that's one way to address this. And again, this goes to what can I do to make sure that I don't have a joint tenant that I own property with that's going to do something that I disagree with. So what can we do? We just kind of have to think around corners and outside the box on this. What can I do to make sure that somebody I own property with in joint tenants isn't going to strip me of my survivorship rights? And that might be one way to address it. Can we do it by contract? Can we do it by some type of informal agreement? I don't know. This case raises a lot of those questions, but you definitely, and while this case is still sitting there, you definitely have to be on the lookout and be vigilant for what your co-owners are doing.
9: Roger, if people want to read more on this, how can they do that?
10: Well, they can go to my blog, and you can find that through my website, which is washburnlaw.edu/WALTR, or it's also on the Ag Manager website, which is the website for the Department of Ag Econ at K-State.
9: Roger, I appreciate you taking the time to join us today.
10: Thank you, Shelby.
9: That was K-State and Washburn law professor Roger McOwen. I will link his blog article, Joint Tenancy in Jeopardy, Did the Kansas Court of Appeals Go Too Far in Clark versus McKee, in today's show notes on agtoday.net. If you'd like to find it for yourself, you can also go to agmanager.info, select on Roger as a contributor, and it will be there. Once again, you can either go to agtoday.net or agmanager.info. We're cutting to a short break now on Agriculture Today, but stick around because we have more for you up ahead.
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12: 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And it builds your faith because you know when you focus on the things that he's called you to do and you focus on staying healthy and honoring him in that way, he's like, I got the rest. 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
14: Now time for a weather update for this Wednesday, May 20th. In Nebraska tonight, mostly cloudy with a chance for showers, lows of around 40. On Thursday, cloudy and cool with scattered showers, highs in the mid-60s. In Oklahoma tonight, mostly cloudy with a chance for showers and storms, lows in the upper 40s to around 50. And on Thursday, mainly cloudy with a good chance for showers and storms, highs in the lower 70s. In Kansas tonight, cloudy with a chance for showers and storms, lows in the mid-40s to around 50. And on Thursday, mostly cloudy with a good chance for showers, highs in the mid-60s to around 70. And that's been a look at the weather on KFRM.
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16: How ease of use impacts consumer choices. Hello, I'm Megan Grebner with Healthy Living on Brownfield. Ground pork is having a moment in the protein space. Sarah Showalter with the National Pork Board says there are several reasons that are factoring into their choices.
17: Consumers are looking for things that are new and different to put into their recipe repertoire, but they don't want things that are totally out there weird. And so I think swapping out ground pork for tacos or some of those staple type meals that they're eating day in and day out, but it gives them a new experience, new flavor profile, trying something different. I think it's a huge opportunity for them to try the product, but also experience the great benefits that ground pork delivers, being the convenience of it, the flavorfulness, and the nutrition.
16: Will Brunt, Chief Innovation and Marketing Officer for Valare Food Group, says demand can increase more as consumers better know how to use the product.
18: I don't think consumers naturally transition to it can be used in a pasta sauce, it can be used in a taco, it can be used as a burger. They don't naturally get there. Very overt communication on what you can apply this product to and how it's going to change the portfolio. Because once they try that and they experience it, they're going to go back and they're going to understand the value of it, and then they'll be more likely to experiment with it in other products.
16: I'm Megan Grebner with Healthy Living on Brownfield.
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21: Who better to learn about protecting your home than from those burglars you're trying to protect it from? A clever idea will give you some ideas how to protect your home. A Portland TV station wanted to give viewers some advice on how to keep their home safe from burglars, so they went straight to the source. In form of questionnaires, they sent 86 inmates serving time for burglary in Oregon. Here are a sample of the top responses. This was interesting. Several burglars said avoid tip-offs, like NRA stickers on car bumpers. All that tells a burglar is there are lots of guns likely to be stolen. They also noted they would drive through upper-class neighborhoods looking for things like porch lights on, but all the window blinds closed. Early morning or afternoon is prime time, they said. Between 12:30 and 2:30 p.m., anyone that was home for lunch should be gone by then, and most kids should all be in school when it's the right time of year. Other tips from burglars on how to keep your home safe. Every inmate would knock on the front door first. If someone answered, well, they would wear nice clothing, have a questionnaire actually printed off, and then carry a clipboard, see if they could spare a moment for an anonymous survey, or they would ask about a lost dog. But they at least had some type of story on why it wasn't suspicious they were knocking on your door. And in most opinions of the inmates, homeowners should always leave a TV or radio on. It just gives them enough doubts on whether someone is home or not. And dogs are deal breakers, said several of the inmates. They just don't think it's worth their time to risk it. Well, you and your home stay safe and have a wonderful Wednesday. I'm Rocky Downing.
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23: Can you get an annulment if you discover that your spouse had homosexual affairs before you were married? That was the unusual question in the case of the advantageous annulment. I'm Curtis Howard with today's Point of Law. Frank Jessup was an oil man who'd brought in a big one after thoughtfully optioning all the land around his well. Now he was semi-retired and enjoying an income of over $1 million a year. But wealth didn't bring happiness. Frank wanted to get rid of his wife, Desiree. He'd married her 5 years ago after living with her for 4 years. Too long, he thought, especially when he had his eye on a couple of cute young things. So Frank went to see his lawyer. How do I get rid of her? Divorce, annulment, or does it matter which? In your case, it matters a lot, replied the lawyer. With a divorce, you're going to have to give her quite a bit of money. But an annulment is a court order saying you were never married in the first place. If you were never married, it may not cost you anything. So Frank went out and hired a private detective. A week later, the detective reported his findings. Mr. Jessup, I found that before you were married, your wife had more than one affair with women. Frank smiled, paid the detective, and went to see his lawyer, who filed suit for an annulment. His attorney told the court, Frank Jessup never knew that his wife had been involved in lesbian affairs before they married. If he had, he would not have asked her to be his wife. By hiding this important fact, Desiree committed a fraud. So what appeared to be a marriage was in truth no marriage at all. An annulment is in order. Desiree's attorney argued, what my client did before her long relationship with Mr. Jessup in no way affected that relationship. He appears to have been quite satisfied with the arrangement until recently. The annulment suit should be dismissed. Should Frank be allowed his annulment? Can you claim your marriage was never legal if you discover that your spouse had homosexual affairs before that marriage? No, ruled a Missouri court in a split decision. In this case, Desiree's past did not interfere with her present relationship. The harsh remedy of annulment, which would leave her with nothing, is inappropriate. This case will not be dismissed, and Frank is free to file for divorce, and that will require him to give his wife a reasonable share of the marital property. It's a point of law.
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3: 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For corn at country elevators in Kansas, Northwest Region, 393 to 422. Southwest Region, 421 to 441. In the South at 436. In the West at 406 to 416. And the Central Region at 411. Moving on to terminal elevator bids for corn in Kansas, Northeast Region at 460. In the Southern Region, 410 to 416. In the East at 436. And in the Central Region at 416. Moving on to sorghum at country elevators in Kansas. Northwest Region at 350 to 390. Southwest Region, 371 to 386. Southern Region at 379. In the West at 366 to 371. And the Central Region at 372. Moving on to terminal elevator bids for sorghum in Kansas. Southern Region, 351 to 381. In the East at 386. Central Region at 381 to 391. Moving on to soybeans at country elevators in Kansas. Northwest Region at 1095. Southwest at 1080 to 1090. Southern Region at 1090, and in the West at 1065. Moving on to terminal elevator bids for soybeans in Kansas. Southern Region at 1110 to 1190. Eastern Region 1155. Central Region 1105 to 1170. Moving on to mills and processor bids for soybeans in Kansas. Eastern Region at 1180. Southern Region at 1195. And the Southeast at 1220. Moving on to hard red winter wheat bids in Kansas at country elevators. Northwest Region 609 to 624. Southwest Region 619 to 629. Southern Region at 624. In the West at 619 to 634. And the Central Region at 634. Moving on to terminal elevator bids for hard red winter wheat in Kansas. Southern Region 644 to 679. In the East at 669. Central Region at 654 to 679. Moving on to hard white wheat bids at country elevators in Kansas. Northwest Region at 634. That's also the same in the Central Region at 634. Southwest at 604 to 619. In the West at 609 to 634. Did have a terminal elevator bid for hard white wheat in southern Kansas at 679. Moving on to the Nebraska Daily Elevator Grain Report for today, this Wednesday. Northeast Nebraska 411 for corn. Northwest at 395 to 4.25. Southwest at 402 to 416. Southern Region 416 to 421. In the East at 403 to 422. Central Region at 410 to 433. And in the Southeast Region of Nebraska at 410 to 430. Moving on to sorghum bids in Nebraska. Northwest Region at 306 to 336. In the East at 341. The Southwest, Central, and Southeastern Regions at 356. And the Southern Region at 371. Moving on to soybeans in Nebraska. Northwest Region 1045 to 1075. Southwest Region 1075 to 1090. Southern Region 1112 to 11.25. In the East at 1110 to 1124. Central Region 1110 to 1130. And the Southeast Region 1113 to 1122. Moving on to hard red winter wheat bids in Nebraska. Northwest Region 579 to 619. Southwest Region 591 to 599. In the Southern Region at 646. And the Southeast Region at 614 to 639. And that's been a look at your daily elevator grain bid reports for Kansas and Nebraska today. This has been Lonnie Pates with USDA's Market News Service in St. Joseph, Missouri. Have a great day, everyone.
2: This is Brady Wallach reporting for the Oklahoma Department of Agriculture and the Federal State Market News Services for your closing cash grain market report for Wednesday, May the 20th. Denham golf week bid is down 5 at 798 and 3 quarters. The July Kansas City futures bid at 698 and 3 quarters. The basis for the golf bid is a dollar over the July Kansas City futures bid. September Kansas City wheat is down 4.75 at 709.25. Our state elevators are 5 low in a range of 604 to 659 per bushel. Those individual elevator bids beginning with the northwestern part of the state with Buffalo at 644, Cherokee 649, Hooker 629, Key 624, Shattuck 639. In the north central part of the state, Alva, Manchester, Bolt at 649. Perry, 650, Ponca City, 654. In the southwestern part of the state, El Dorado, Lawton, both at 639, Frederick, Holbert, and Temple, all three at 644. South central part, Davis, 604. In the western part of Oklahoma, Clinton, O'Keene, and Weatherford, all three at 649. Gary, Watonga, both at 654. In the central part of the state, Banner at 659. El Reno, 649. Okarchi, 654. Stillwater, 650. In other markets across the state, the close on Wednesday, May the 20th, by low bids and state elevators reported 9 lower from the range of 341 to 391 per bushel. Soybean bids in Oklahoma quoted 9 lower in the range of 1095 to 1110 per bushel. Corn across the state was quoted 9 lower in a range of 411 to 466 per bushel. At the Chicago Board of Trades, corn futures for July is down 9.5 at 465 and 3 quarters. September corn is down 9 at 472 and a half. Soybean futures for July is down 9 and 3 quarters at 1199 and 3 quarters. August soybeans is down 10.5 at 1199 and a quarter. For our cotton bid, grade 41, leaf 4, staple 34, cotton southwestern Oklahoma, average 75.60 per pound. That does conclude our cash grade market report. And this is Brady Womack reporting for the Oklahoma Department of Agriculture and the Federal State Market News Services.
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6: This is Kim Fritzmeyer with your Central Kansas report on KFRM. Collegiate baseball is coming to Dean Evans Stadium in Salina this summer as the Salina Sliders prepare to compete in an all-new summer wood bat league spanning across the Midwest. This league will provide fans in and around Salina with 26 opportunities to take in baseball at an affordable price. The home opener will be Thursday, May 28th. 8th at 7 p.m. versus the Hastings Sodbusters. This inaugural season will feature six teams across the league, with the Salina Sliders joining Nebraska teams, the Fremont Moo, Grand Island Fighting Canes, and Hastings Sodbusters, and Missouri teams, the Jefferson City Renegades and Sedalia Streamers. The Salina Sliders will have exhibition games on the books with the Hutchinson Monarchs and Kansas City Monarchs. The team plans to run a youth baseball camp for ages 6 to 12 at Dean Evans on June 13th from 10 to noon. The Sliders are also looking for additional host families to help provide housing for players throughout the season. For more information, visit www.salinasliders.com. The Hutchinson Zoo Wildlife Rehabilitation Program has temporarily stopped accepting new wildlife patients after reaching maximum capacity in both enclosure space and neonatal care. Zoo officials announced a temporary closure this week, saying the center has already admitted more than 600 wildlife patients this spring, nearly 60% of the total number of animals treated during all of last year. More than 100 of the current patients are baby possums. The rehabilitation center traditionally experiences its busiest period during the summer months as migratory birds arrive and orphaned young animals are brought in for care. Officials at the zoo said the decision to pause intakes was necessary to maintain standards of care for the animals already being treated. The zoo said the primary limitations facing the program are available facility space and staffing resources. Intake operations are expected to resume once current wildlife patients can be rehabilitated and released. In the meantime, residents who find injured or orphaned wildlife are encouraged to contact the Kansas Department of Wildlife and Parks for information on other licensed wildlife rehabilitators across the state. The Salina Noon Rotary Club has painted a colorful United States map playground mural at Usner Elementary School in Salina. According to the Rotary Club, the interactive map provides students with opportunities for geography learning and active play. Along with the mural, the school has also received educational resources and teaching ideas connected to the map. In addition to the playground project, Salina Rotarians participated in reading activities at Usner Elementary during World Rotaract Week. The Salina Noon Rotary Club will bring another U.S. map project to a different Salina school next school year. The Salina Area United Way is seeking book donations that will be given to young readers this summer. ROAR, or Reading and Writing Rocks, is part of the Salina School District's summer meal site locations. The donated books will go directly to the children and allow them to personally select their books to avoid the summer slump in reading. Suggested donations include children's books, early readers, chapter books, teen or young adult books, and educational activity books. People can drop off any new or gently used book at drop-off boxes at host sites for lunches, including the Saline County Health Department and the First Bank of Kansas branches. This has been Kim Fritzmeyer with your Central Kansas Report on KFRM 550 AM, the Voice of the Plains.
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14: Now time for the Ag News for this Wednesday, May 20th. A federal court has granted preliminary approval to John Deere's proposed $99 million antitrust settlement involving farmer right to repair lawsuits. DTN said that clears the way for producers to review or challenge the agreement before final approval later this year. The U.S. District Court for the Northern District of Illinois approved the preliminary settlement on Monday in a case involving lawsuits filed by farmers in 2022. Plaintiffs allege that Deere monopolized the repair market by restricting access to diagnostic software and repair tools for company equipment. The court said the proposed agreement appears fair, reasonable, and adequate, pending a final fairness hearing scheduled for October 29, 2026. Under the agreement, Deere would establish a $99 million settlement fund for eligible farmers who paid authorized dealers for repairs since January 2018. The company also agreed to provide farmers access to digital diagnostic and repair tools for large agricultural equipment for the next 10 years. The Memorial Day weekend is the unofficial start of the summer grilling season. USDA's food safety expert said with the warmer weather, it's important to protect against food safety risks.
8: So easy to throw it on, put some meats that have been marinated or even just some burgers or things like that on the grill. So really great and tasty way to cook your food, especially in the summer when you want to be outside and enjoying the weather. Foodborne illness bacteria like to thrive in warm environments. So if you have raw meat and poultry or other food products that are perishable out in warm temperatures, any bacteria that is present in those foods is likely to multiply faster and faster and faster and potentially to dangerous levels as the weather gets warmer. Or as it's in that warm environment.
14: She said the two-hour rule is about leaving perishable food outside and not in a refrigerator, still applies in avoiding foodborne illnesses.
8: When temperatures are above 90 degrees Fahrenheit, that time actually reduces to only 1 hour. Starting with a clean grill, clean smoker, it's better and safer to start with a clean grill. So making sure you're scraping off those bits before you put new ones on there. Starting with clean grates is helpful.
14: If you're cooking outdoors without access to a water faucet, she recommends soap, bottled water, and paper towels to clean the grill. She also said it's important to keep cooked and uncooked meats separate.
8: Keeping in mind to have a different set of utensils there at your grill ready to swap is important, or taking those tongs inside to wash and sanitize before bringing them back out to put your cooked food onto whatever plate or platter you're taking it back in.
14: Again, that was USDA's food safety expert. Nebraska producers reported strong planting activity for the week ending May 11th this year, supported by roughly 6 days suitable for field work. Corn and soybean planting moved ahead of the five-year average, reflecting steady progress in field operations. Corn planting reached 82%, close to last year's pace and above the five-year average. Corn emergence stood at 42%, showing improvement over average levels despite being behind last year. Soybean planting reached 81%, surpassing both last year and average levels, while emergence was recorded at 33%. Soybean planting showed slower progress at 12%, remaining below both last year and at the typical pace. Oats planting was nearly complete at 97%, but emergence lagged at 65%. Crop conditions for oats remained mostly poor to fair, indicating challenges in development. Winter wheat showed strong advancement with 50% of the crop headed, well ahead of normal progress. However, crop condition ratings were low, with the most classified as very poor or poor, reflecting the impact of dry conditions. Soil moisture levels continue to decline. A large share of both topsoil and subsoil moisture was rated very short or short, limiting crop growth and development. These dry conditions also affected pasture and range, with most areas reporting poor conditions. Overall, while planting activities are progressing well, drought stress remains a significant challenge for Nebraska farmers. Data for this report was compiled by USDA Farm Service Agency, Nebraska Extension, and field reporters statewide. The recent Purdue University CME Group Ag Economy Barometer showed a clear divide in how farmland values are predicted to move and what that means for decision-making on U.S. farms. Michael Langemeyer, the director of the Center for Commercial Agriculture at Purdue University, said while the overall sentiment is relatively stable despite economic challenges, there are some interesting numbers below the surface.
9: When producers are grouped by their farmland value expectations over the next year, a clear split emerges. Some expect land values to increase, others expect them to decline, and even though both groups are operating in the same farm economy with similar interest rates, input costs, and policy uncertainty, their outlooks and decisions look very different. One of the clearest differences show up in financial expectations. Producers who expect higher land values tend to report stronger expectations for their own financial performance over the next year. Expectations over the next year, a clear split emerges. Some expect land values to increase, others expect them to decline, and even though both groups are operating in the same farm economy with similar interest rates, input costs, and policy uncertainty, their outlooks and decisions look very different. One of the clearest differences show up in financial expectations. Producers who expect

0: and more pessimistic with respect to their financial performance.
1: The barometer showed that land value expectations are closely tied to the overall expectations for a farm's business. It also shows a sharp difference in farm investment behaviors.
0: Farmers expecting lower land values are fairly pessimistic to view now as a good time to make capital investments, whether that's machinery, buildings, or expansion. In contrast, farmers expecting higher land values are more open to investment, even in a high-cost environment. So those that are fairly pessimistic with respect to land values are not expected to make as many capital investments, while those that are more optimistic are more likely to make capital investments. That gap matters because what farmers decide to invest in today doesn't just affect this year, it carries forward into how the farms perform down the road. What we're seeing is two different responses to the same economic conditions, one more defensive and one more growth-oriented.
1: Farmers' opinions also differ on what's driving the farmland value market.
0: Those expecting lower land values tend to point to net farm income. That likely reflects pressure on margins and profitability concerns. Meanwhile, those expecting higher land values are more likely to point to alternative investments, things like financial markets or other asset classes competing for capital. So one group is focused on farm income fundamentals, while the other is looking more broadly at relative investment returns. Across both groups, high input costs remain the top concern, but the intensity of that concern is higher among farmers expecting weaker land values.
1: Again, that's Michael Langemeyer of Purdue University. And that's been the Ag News for this Wednesday, May 20th. I'm Lexi Bates reporting for KFRM, 550 AM, The Voice of the Plains.
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3: And now the daily news drop. Wall Street closed lower on Tuesday as investors continued to worry about high interest rates, sticky inflation, and rising Treasury yields. The Dow Jones average fell more than 300 points. The S&P 500 about 0.7% down, and the NASDAQ dropped 220 points. One of the biggest stories on Tuesday was a surge in bond yields. The 30-year Treasury yield moved above 5%, a level not seen since 2007. Higher yields can mean more expensive mortgages, car loans, business loans, and credit card rates for consumers. Tech stocks were also under pressure as investors wait for NVIDIA's earnings report later on this week. NVIDIA has been the centerpiece of the AI boom, so its results could move the entire market. We'll wait and see. Google parent company Alphabet also slipped despite unveiling new AI products. Google parent company Alphabet also slipped despite unveiling new AI products at its annual developers conference. Investors appear to be questioning whether massive AI spending will translate into profits fast enough. Energy prices also remained in focus on Wall Street. Crude oil continues to trade above $110 a barrel as global markets watch tensions in the Middle East. Higher energy costs could push gasoline prices higher just as the summer travel season begins. The White House is adding more than 600 generic drugs to the site TrumpRx. The administration says it is incorporating new tools, including ones that connect patients with the lowest-priced pharmacy in their neighborhood and a home delivery option for prescriptions. Trump claims the platform has been visited more than 10 million times and has saved Americans more than $400 million already. In retail news, Home Depot reported stronger than expected earnings, but the company warned that many Americans are delaying big home projects due to high borrowing costs and economic uncertainty. Meanwhile, consumers are continuing to feel the strain of those high prices. A new report from Bankrate finds more than half of Americans say that they are now using buy now, pay later services for those essential purchases like groceries, gas, and utilities, not just for big ticket items or holiday shopping. Financial experts warn that while these payment plans can offer short-term relief, they can also lead to growing debt if consumers fall behind. And there is some good news for savers. Many online high-yield savings accounts are still paying between 4 and 5% interest, levels not seen in years. Financial analysts say people who still have their money sitting in traditional low-interest bank accounts could be missing out on thousands of dollars a year in interest payments, maybe even more. At the same time, Americans continue to cut back on discretionary spending. Restaurant chains and retailers say customers are buying fewer non-essential items, and many companies are warning that consumers have become much more price sensitive over the past 6 months. Farmers across the Midwest are making fast planting progress thanks to warmer, drier weather. Corn and soybean planting

0: is running ahead of normal in states including Iowa, Illinois, and Indiana. Traders watching closely because a strong start to the growing season could lead to bigger harvests later on this year. But the high diesel demand and fertilizer prices continue to put pressure on farmers, especially with energy costs remaining high. And here in California, growers are keeping a close watch on water conditions as summer approaches. Almond, citrus, and grape producers are preparing for another potentially expensive irrigation season. Cattle producers are also monitoring feed costs closely after recent higher grain prices. Ranchers say an extended spike in fuel or feed prices could eventually impact beef prices at grocery stores later on this year. And finally, a new workplace survey finds more employees are taking micro breaks. That includes a quick walk, coffee run, stretching, or even playing with their pets for a few minutes. Companies say the short breaks may actually boost productivity and reduce burnout. So apparently, stepping away from your computer for 5 minutes may now officially count as good business. I'm Jeff Vaughn. That's your Daily News Drop.
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2: Hi, Brian McPhail with Lewis Cattle Oilers here. Those cows are really scratching on the fences and the gates and the corner posts. Probably a little lice and mite pressure going on there. And if you get one of our Lewis Cattle Oilers out there, pretty soon they'll be hitting that pretty hard. And then they'll be treated when those flies show up so you can get ahead of the curve. Give me a call at 620-408-6387.
3: Hello, good day, everyone. This is Lonnie Pates with USDA's Market News Service in St. Joseph, Missouri, with your closing livestock and grain market reports for this Wednesday, May the 20th. Did have some limited feedlot trade today and this afternoon. In Kansas, limited trading at 260. The latest established market there was 260 to 265 last week. In Texas, Oklahoma, New Mexico, the latest established market was last week at 260. In Nebraska, some limited trade so far today at 260 to 265 on a live weight basis and 415 on a dress weight basis. The latest established market was last week 260 to 265, which would be kind of steady, and last week was at 410 to 415 on a dress weight basis. All right, so now let's move on over and have a look at the box beef cutout closings. The choice cutout closed the day at 393.62. That's down 2.13 for the day. Select at 391.13, down $2.45 for the day. That puts the choice select spread at $2.49. There were 123 loads traded today with 86 choice, 11 select, and 25 loads of trimmings and grindings. On the cutter cow cutout, that value closed the day at 364.97, up 31 cents for the day. On the boneless processing beef, there were 46 loads traded today. Moving on to the livestock slaughter under federal inspection, cattle slaughter today estimated at 108,000 head. That's the same as it was a week ago and 13,000 less than a year ago. The Monday through Wednesday week to date at 321,000 head. On Tuesday, steer and heifer number comes in at 88,000, while the cows and bulls came in at 22,000. Moving on to the hog slaughter under federal inspection, estimate today at 482,000. That's 3,000 more than a week ago and 1,000 less than a year ago. Monday through Wednesday week to date there, 1,421,000 hogs. On the National Daily Pork Report, there were 271 loads traded. Carcass was valued at $95.47, down $1.41 from yesterday's close. On the National Daily Direct Hog Report, there were about 2,500 head of negotiated sales. Those barrels and gilts were $1.11 lower. Base price ranged from $88 to $95, with a daily weighted average hog carcass price of $93.76 and a 5-day rolling average dress price of $93.93. Now let's have a look at the closes at the Chicago Mercantile Exchange. We'll start with live cattle on the June. Down $1.27 at $253.27, the August down $1.95 at $245.30, and the October down $2.52 at $236.77. On the feeder cattle, they sure did turn around today after the mid-session. The May contract up $1.15 at $370.72, the August up $2.12 at $365.77, and the September up $1.62 at $362.62. Moving on to the lean hog contracts, the June down 65 cents at $97.27, the July down 17 cents at $101.97, and the August down 27 cents at $101.82. Moving on to the grain complex, on the corn, the July settled today down 9.5 at $4.65¾, the September down 9 cents at $4.72½, and the December down 8.5 at $4.89¼. Moving on to the soybeans, the July down 9¾ to settle at $11.99¾. September down 12 cents at $11.85¼, and new crop November down 9.5 at $11.93½. Moving on to the hard red winter wheat, the July contract was down 5 cents to settle at $6.98¾, September down 4¾ at $7.09¼, and the December down 3¾ at $7.23½. And that's been a synopsis here of your closing livestock and grain markets. This has been Lonnie Pates with USDA's Market News Service in St. Joseph, Missouri. Have a great day, everyone.
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6: The Kansas Sports Spotlight this week shines on the high school softball and baseball fields. A look at the defending state champions starting in Class 4A today on the girls' side. Softball state title belonged to undefeated McPherson, 31-0. Eudora finished runner-up at 27-2. Fort Scott, third place, 25-6. Clearwater with the identical record, fourth, 25-6. The 4A baseball state title, Fort Scott wins it 28-3. Second place, Rock Creek, 23-7. McPherson was third, 27-4, and Paola, 26-5. Fourth place. The state champions from 2025, baseball and softball in the Kansas Sports Spotlight.
7: Well, hi once again, everyone. John Avey with this Southwest Kansas update, a tough, rough night. Last night and early this morning in Southwest Kansas, folks, lightning from dry thunderstorms sparked several wildfires in Southwest Kansas and Northwest Oklahoma. And again, at one time, there were seven fires being fought in Morton County. Folks, fires just all over Southwest Kansas, Meade County, Morton, Southern Ford, Clark, Comanche. Again, in Stevens County, at least I know the Stevens County Fire EMS saying it was probably out about 10 o'clock last night. But also, as we know, many of our firemen remain on the scene monitoring those hot spots after those fires are out. God bless they and their families. Also, too, the special report that I just received, Meade County Sheriff's Office was allowing people back in Meade that they could return after a fire forced an evacuation around 2:30 this morning. That fire began near P Road and Highway 23 before approaching Meade's south outside their city limits there. County Sheriff's Office says fire crews managed to get the fire under control just before about 3 a.m. this morning. And again, due to poor visibility, Highway 54 from Meade to the Oklahoma state line was closed and hopefully being opened earlier this morning. Boy, and local weather all over with in the coverage area, National Weather Service out of Dodge. High winds report 60 mile an hour, 5 southeast of Copeland, 3 west of Bloom, 4 southeast of Iuka, 59 mile an hour winds, 1 southwest of Ashland, 56 mile an hour, 2 west of Wellsford, 55 miles an hour, 4 west of Pratt. 52 mile an hour winds, 1 southwest of Hugoton, 51 mile an hour winds, 2 southwest of Liberal, 50 mile an hour winds, 4 southwest of Greensburg, and 6 south and 3 north of Lake City. And just again today, folks, record high temps yesterday in Dodge Garden and Medicine. Record high temp of 98 degrees was set at Dodge yesterday, breaking the old record of 97 set way back in 1899. Record high temp of 101 degrees set at Medicine Lodge also yesterday, breaking the old record of 97 degrees set back in 1899. And a record high temp of 96 was set at Garden City yesterday, tying the old record of 96 set in 1963. Well, folks, we know baseball yesterday, high school quarterfinals, Buckland winning over Kinsley, Little River over Sublette, Spearville winning over Satana, Stanton County went over Plainville, TMP winning over Pratt Skyline, and we know that sub-state golf is coming up on Monday for many of our schools. That Plains Division JUCO baseball tournament at X Stadium continues today and again tomorrow. On tap, Johnson County and Cloud, 1 and 2 seeds are down in the loser's bracket. They'll play also Hutch and Barton in the loser's bracket in the semis. Cali and KCK will play. Well, folks, again, that's a report from Southwest Kansas. Please buckle up. Be safe. John Avey with your update.
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9: News this hour from Town Hall. I'm Keith Peters in Washington. The outcome of the primaries in Georgia is not quite decided.
10: Georgia Republicans will have a runoff on June 16th for the U.S. Senate between college football coach Derek Dooley and Mike Collins, currently a congressman, who says he's ready to go up against Democratic Senator John Ossoff.
11: Our problem in Washington is that we don't have enough Republicans. It's just that we don't always have the right Republicans.
10: And running for Georgia governor, Democrat, and former Atlanta mayor Keisha Lance Bottoms.
12: Georgians sent a clear message tonight that they want a fighter.
10: Audio courtesy of WSB. I'm Donna Warder.
9: Wheat farmers in Kansas and other states are being hit hard by extreme weather and challenging economics.
13: Punishing weather and climbing costs are impacting this year's wheat crop in the U.S. Hotter than average temperatures, late freezes, and record-setting drought in the plains has worsened the spread of wheat viruses and sped up the production of seed heads, which yields lower quality grain. Combined with tariffs and higher prices for fertilizer and fuel, longtime wheat farmers say it's not going to be a good year. The U.S. Department of Agriculture estimates production is down 21% from last year. Wheat growers will see their smallest crop since 1972. I'm Jennifer King.
9: The U.S. military says it boarded an Iranian-flagged commercial oil tanker in the Gulf of Oman that was suspected of trying to violate the American blockade. U.S. Central Command said Wednesday on social media that the MT Celestial Sea was searched and redirected after being suspected of trying to head to an Iranian port. On Wall Street, a good day as the Dow was up by 645 points, the Nasdaq rose 399, the S&P 500 advanced 79, oil dropping below $99 a gallon. More at townhall.com.
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17: It's Trish Sloboda with KFRM, and it's time to take a look at your Kansas News Today in your evening Kansas Journal entry. National EMS Week is underway across the country, recognizing the work of emergency medical technicians, paramedics, and other first responders who provide life-saving care every day. This year's EMS Week runs May 17th through May 23rd, and the theme is Improving Outcomes Together. Organizers say the theme highlights the teamwork involved in emergency care, including cooperation between EMS professionals, hospitals, dispatchers, law enforcement, and fire departments. According to the Red Cross, National EMS Week was first established in 1974 after President Gerald Ford authorized the observance to recognize the growing role of emergency medical services in communities nationwide. According to the National Highway Traffic Safety Administration's Office of EMS, this year's focus also shines a light on innovations in pre-hospital care, including blood transfusions administered before patients arrive at hospitals. Officials say those advancements are helping improve survival rates for trauma patients. Throughout the week, EMS agencies and organizations are hosting community outreach events, blood drives, and educational programs. More information and EMS Week resources are available through the official EMS Week website. The Kansas Secretary of State's office announced No Labels Kansas is no longer an officially recognized political party in the state. The group became an official party in January 2024 after its petition was approved. But on May 15th, No Labels Kansas told state officials it wanted to end its party status in Kansas. State officials say counties must now update voter registration records. Anyone listed with No Labels Kansas as their party will be changed to unaffiliated under state law. There are plenty of apps and tools available for tracking weather and viewing forecasts. K-State meteorologist Chip Redman shares which weather tools he urges people to use with caution and which options he considers the most reliable for monitoring conditions. He also emphasizes the importance of the human element in weather forecasting, noting that expert interpretation still matters.
18: Most people have gotten their weather from people on TV or on the radio, which are actual human people giving a forecast that they've thought about and deliberated over and providing something of value that's easy to understand. We've transitioned quite a bit with recent history with technology. Now you've got all that information at your fingertips, and honestly, you have more information than you ever probably wanted to know.
17: Redman said pre-installed weather apps on phones are limited and often only show what they think users want to see, rather than providing the full picture. He noted an example when an Apple weather app reported light rain approaching, but what the app didn't report was the light rain was associated with a storm dropping softball-sized hail.
18: They had an Apple weather tell them that there was light rain approaching their area, and the app didn't tell them, which they really needed to know, was that that light rain was associated with a supercell thunderstorm that was dropping hail, softball-sized hail. And so really important to keep an open mind when you look at that information and probably not rely on it as your main source.
17: Redman recommends relying on human meteorologists over most weather apps, suggesting trusted local station apps and weather.gov for accurate real-time forecasts. He also points to the free Everything WX app, which repackages National Weather Service data into an easy-to-use format. Republican Kansas gubernatorial candidate Vicki Schmidt says she wants someone with agriculture experience to be her running mate. That is why she's picking Kansas Farm Bureau President Joe Newland to be her lieutenant governor. Newland previously served as a representative in the Kansas State House before he became president of the Farm Bureau. Newland announced earlier this week that he will resign June 1st as Farm Bureau president to become Schmidt's running mate. Schmidt, who currently serves as the state's insurance commissioner, says Newland brings a wealth of experience working with the ag community to her campaign.
19: Most, if not all, farmers and ranchers already know Joe, and they know that he always looks out for them.
17: Schmidt says if she becomes governor, she will appoint Newland to serve as her agriculture secretary. A Douglas County judge temporarily blocked Kansas from enforcing a new law that bans non-surgical gender transition treatment for minors. Sam Zeff has more.
20: Judge Carl Folsom blocked the law, passed by the Kansas legislature this spring, saying it violated parental rights guaranteed by the state constitution. The lawsuit was brought by the ACLU on behalf of a trans teenage girl and a trans teenage boy. Both were forced to seek treatment outside of the state after the bill was passed. Folsom also ruled late Friday that the teens would suffer irreparable harm if the ban remained in place. State Attorney General Chris Kobach, in a statement, called Folsom an activist judge who, quote, invented a new constitutional right out of whole cloth. A trial date has not been set. I'm Sam Zeff.
17: And that's your news out of Kansas in today's Evening Kansas Journal entry. For more news from the KFRM listening area, visit KFRM.com. For your KFRM news, the voice of the plains, I'm Trish Swoboda.
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22: Hello, everyone, and welcome to your KFRM 550 AM Sports. Now, the Kansas City Royals continue searching for offensive consistency after a 7-1 loss to the Boston Red Sox yesterday at Kauffman Stadium. Kansas City has dropped 8 of its last 9 games, with base running mistakes hurting key scoring chances. Mikel Garcia was caught stealing after a 5th-inning single, and Laden Thomas was picked off attempting to steal 3rd in the 6th. Manager Matt Quatrero said the Royals remain committed to playing aggressively despite recent struggles at the plate. And then Kansas City Chiefs received troubling offseason news as wide receiver Rashee Rice was ordered to serve a 30-day jail sentence after violating probation tied to a 2024 crash case. Rice will miss OTAs and mandatory minicamp following the ruling in Dallas County. The Chiefs said they are aware of the situation as Rice also recovers from knee surgery and is expected back for training camp later this summer, this upcoming offseason period. And then the National Football League approved plans for up to 10 international games starting in 2027, expanding from 8. It also removed teams' ability to protect home games from international designation, increasing league control over scheduling. The decision aligns with Commissioner Roger Goodell's long-term goal of 16 international games. League officials said future expansion could push the NFL toward a weekly international presence during the regular season. Teams can no longer protect games moving forward officially. And that was a look into your KFRM 550 AM Sports.
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24: Here's a look at your ag forecast. This is meteorologist Paul Trombley.
0: as drought has continued to keep its grip over much of Nebraska as well as through the western half of Kansas. It certainly has encompassed a lot of the heavier growing areas for the winter wheat crop. And as a result, we have continued to see the condition of this winter wheat, certainly in some dire circumstances, particularly through Nebraska, which as of early this week showed that 84% of the winter wheat was either poor or very poor for the state of Nebraska. Only 16% fair to good. The numbers in Kansas are a little bit better, but not a whole lot. Seeing their numbers reflecting that 58% of their winter wheat poor to very poor condition. So certainly having some issues there due to the ongoing drought conditions. And in some cases, some of the colder temps we've seen as of the last couple of weeks at time at night has also further reduced the condition ratings. And in the short term, we are going to see some welcome shower activity for some of those winter wheat growing areas across the plains as we see a slow-moving upper-level trough continuing to kick up some scattered showers, a few thunder showers around southern Nebraska into Kansas and Oklahoma. And that's going to continue to be the case for tonight as well as on Thursday and Friday. So kind of on and off with some showers, a few thunderstorms in some areas. No storm activity is expected to be particularly heavy, but certainly looking at any rain to be a welcome sight across those areas from western Nebraska to western Kansas. It does look as though the rain chances do come to an end for much of the areas we get into Friday night and the weekend. And after seeing some cooler temperatures here the next couple of days to end the work week, we are going to see temperatures starting to get back to much more seasonal levels, in some cases above average levels. And that's going to be the case through this weekend and the first couple of days of next week, as highs well into the 70s to up through the 80s will encompass much of the Central Plains region. Looks like that could be the type of temperature trend that holds all the way through the end of next week as well. From the Weatherology Weather Center, this is meteorologist Paul Trombley.
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2: Now time for the market recap for this Wednesday, May 20th. July corn down 9.5 at 465.75. September down 9 at 472.5. And December down 8.5 at 489.25. July Kansas City wheat down 5 at 698.75. September down 4.75 at 709.25, and December down 3.75 at 723.5. July Chicago wheat down 6.75 at 660.5. September down 6.75 at 673.5, and December down 6.5 at 692.25. July soybeans down 9.75 at 1199.75. August down 10.5 at 1199.25, and September down 12 at 1185.25. July soybean meal down 140 at 330.90, August down 1 at 325.30, and September down 150 at 322.30. July soybean oil down 78 at 74.66, August down 59 at 72.98. and September down 54 at 71.66. In the livestock futures, June live cattle down 127 at 253.27, August down 195 at 243.30, and October down 252 at 236.77. May feeder cattle up 115 at 370.72, August up 212 at 365.77, and September up 162 at 362.62. June lean hogs down 65 at 97.27. July down 17 at 101.97. And August down 27 at 101.82. And that's been the market recap for this Wednesday, May 20th. I'm Lexi Bates.
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4: This is Steve Knopfsinger, and it's time for a look at your ag news on this Wednesday, May 20th. The USDA's Risk Management Agency has announced several updates to livestock and dairy insurance programs beginning with the 2027 crop year. The changes affect the livestock risk protection, livestock gross margin, and dairy revenue protection programs and were approved by the Federal Crop Insurance Corporation Board of Directors. Among the updates are new subsidy capture language addressing off-exchange contracts, revised definitions and subsidy percentages for beginning farmers and ranchers to align with the One Big Beautiful Bill Act, and expanded flexibility allowing concurrent coverage between similar livestock programs. The USDA's Risk Management Agency also said policies that have not earned premiums for three consecutive years may now be subject to cancellation. Additional revisions clarify when insurance coverage can be transferred and update policy language for consistency across risk management agency insurance products. Risk Management Agency Administrator Pat Swanson said the changes are designed to strengthen risk management tools for livestock and dairy producers nationwide. The National Cattlemen's Beef Association, the American Sheep Industry Association, and Public Lands Council are congratulating former New Mexico Congressman Steve Pierce following his Senate confirmation as director of the Bureau of Land Management. The livestock organization said they strongly support Pierce's nomination, arguing that ranchers need permanent leadership at the Bureau of Land Management to help manage grazing permits and federal land operations more efficiently. NCBA President Gene Copenhaver said Pierce is well-positioned to strengthen partnerships with ranchers who manage millions of acres of rangeland and pasture across the West. American Sheep Industry President Ben Liefeld said the sheep industry looks forward to working with Pierce in the months ahead. Public Lands Council President Tim Canterbury said Pierce has long supported the multiple-use mandate guiding federal land policy and understands the role ranchers play in conservation efforts on public lands. Industry groups said they expect Pierce's leadership to help advance policies supporting grazing access, voluntary conservation work, and more efficient management of federal lands used by Western livestock producers. Purdue University's agricultural economists have used financial data to identify the differences between corn farms in Iowa and Mato Grosso, Brazil. Joanna Calusse said the data shows Iowa farmers have the comparative advantage in corn production.
5: Brazil is growing, but the growth in corn production in Brazil is based on the second crop that also is still a lot of room to continue growing. But the competition or the competitiveness of Brazil is based on the lower total costs, but the United States kind of can offset that with higher yields.
4: Utilizing data from the Global Agri Benchmark Network, the Purdue analysis reveals fundamentally different cost structures and agricultural systems. The typical Brazilian farm spanning approximately 6,000 corn acres primarily grows corn as a second crop following soybeans.
5: A completely different agriculture system. When you compare soybeans in Brazil and U.S., the agriculture system are much more similar than when you compare corn production because of the second crop in Brazil.
4: This allows fixed costs like land charges to be shared across two crops in Brazil, resulting in lower total costs, although these operations are subject to far higher input costs, particularly for nitrogen fertilizers. In contrast, the average Iowa farm raises some 1,900 acres of corn, and despite higher long-term investments and overhead, maintains a competitive advantage through significantly higher yields, averaging more than twice those of Brazil. PepsiCo and Louis Dreyfus Company, or LDC, have joined together to support regenerative agriculture in Saskatchewan, a key region for canola production. Could this initiative trickle to the 30 states that grow canola in the U.S. Northern Plains? The program encourages farmers to use regenerative methods that help protect soil health, lower greenhouse gas emissions, and preserve ecosystems. Farmers receive training through the Canadian Prairies Trusted Advisor Partnership, or TAP, which offers expert advice and practical tools for implementation. During 2025, the program worked with 16 farmers covering 25,000 acres. These farms produced about 26,000 tons of canola using improved farming practices. In 2026, the program plans to expand its reach to 45,000 acres. To track the results, the program uses the Cool Farm tool. This system measures environmental indicators such as emissions and biodiversity. It allows farmers to better understand the impact of their practices and adjust strategies if needed. Paul Harisik, Regenerative Agricultural Project Manager at LDC, stated, "With climate challenges affecting crops and farmer livelihoods, the long-term resilience of food and agricultural supply chains requires transition to a more sustainable practices at farm level. Our program with PepsiCo reflects our shared focus on supporting regenerative agriculture practices through this collaboration and our belief that joint investment and actions are essential to scale and accelerate the adoption of regenerative agriculture practices." Margaret Henry, VP of Sustainable and Regenerative Agriculture at PepsiCo, stated, "PepsiCo is rooted in agriculture and farmers are essential to the food systems we depend on. By working together closely with farmers to understand what works best for their operations, we can help promote the adoption of regenerative agricultural practices that can support soil health and strengthen resilience on the farm." Henry also stated, "This approach is intended to support productivity and stability for growers while helping sustain the natural resources the industry relies on. When farmers thrive, we all thrive." And that's been a look at your Ag News on this Wednesday, May 20th.
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7: This is Lee Habib, and this is Our American Stories, and we tell stories about everything here on this show, and our favorite thing to talk about is American history. And up next, we'll be hearing from an actual World War II Rosie the Riveter, Milka Bayman. She tells her early life story and details her World War II experience as a riveter in airplane factories. She also chronicles her post-war experiences and describes being part of the Rosie the Riveter Coalition. Here's Milka.
8: Well, my family is really tiny. I was born in Fairmont, West Virginia, a child of an illiterate coal miner who lost his life when I was 6 months old, so I never got to know my father. After that, my mother was fortunate enough to have someone send her train fare so she could come to Detroit. And then her life started all over again. She had a very, very harsh background in a part of Europe that was not developing very well, living very, almost in a primitive way. So I heard all those stories, and I knew that even though it was an effort to come to America, because I don't think that anyone can leave their homeland without a wrenching feeling of you're leaving everything behind, everything that who you are, everybody who is responsible for your being on the planet. But whatever the reason and however they got here, I'm very grateful. And I think because I knew of their hardships that it gave me a special feeling. And especially when the war was going on and so many of our young men were drafted. They were going to Europe to try to resalvage whatever they could of Europe. But then when Japan struck, that was a real wake-up call. And I think that even then, I was not quite 18, I realized that the Japanese had miscalculated. They thought we were very weak. We didn't have much of a war machine. The Depression put a dent in that. And so catching up was very difficult. So I guess they thought if they attacked us on the other side of the planet, we would just be easy pickings. They had to have Hawaii. They wanted to expand. But they met an enemy that they never expected. And it was a patriotism that kept us going. I get goosebumpy right now thinking about how important it was, my own background, because my parents said, oh, we thought we were escaping the Balkan Wars. We hope it doesn't happen in America. So there was a sense of fear. Living in Detroit in particular, all the automobile factories had converted to arming America, building planes and other, you know, Jeeps. That was logical for Motortown. But it was a very heartfelt fear. We didn't know whether our factories would be bombed, because that's what we're doing to Germany. And so there were always rumors. We don't know what might hit us. So we were studying from the newspapers the silhouettes of airplanes, enemy aircraft, that in case an airplane flew overhead, we'd know that it was an enemy plane. So all of that added to the kind of insecure feeling that we all had. We had no idea, because up to then, since the Civil War, we felt like we're doing really okay, but you can't take it for granted. So when the call to arms came, I heard it from a classmate, and she said, I'm going to be working. And I said, where? And she said, the Briggs & Stratton plant. And I said, do they have room for more women? They said, they're clamoring for more women. So the next day, I was on the trolley and got myself down to the factory, and they signed me up for a three-week course in whatever I needed to know in riveting and the other side of it, the bucking person who flattens that rivet, and some minor blueprint scanning. It wasn't as thorough as I expected it to be, but it prepared me for what I had to do. I started in early 1943. But the big surprise when I finally got to the classes were held at Briggs & Stratton and some areas that they had reserved for that, because they were training welders and a lot of other women to do different kinds of jobs. But when I actually saw, they said, now that's a tip of a B-17. And what do you mean the tip? Well, that's the end of the wing. But it was on a platform 3 feet up off the ground. Very heavy-duty superstructure of lumber to hold this massive framework. It was just a skeleton to begin with. They took us from the very beginning of what it looks like, and then they put on the skin, which is aluminum that's rolled out to a particular thinness, and sheets that were already pre-sized to fit the skeleton, the rounded portion. And there was a crane that held women overhead to do the, but we started at the bottom, and there were two tiers of scaffolding. It was so crowded, we were shoulder to shoulder. We could hardly move, but everybody knew their job. And it was for the first time that American Africans were working side by side with white folks. And there was never anything that would register as disharmony. We had a mission, and it did a lot to bring us together. Also, a lot of young women were coming from the southern states, Alabama, Louisiana, Georgia, and they brought a culture with them that we Detroiters were not accustomed to. They were more genteel. They had better manners. They brought wonderful food items with them. They taught us all about pies and fried fish and iced tea, sweet iced tea. It was a real addition to the culture. So I think Detroit got a real sampling of people from pretty much all over the country, but mostly from the southern area. And that was to Detroit. Well, I should say mostly from the southern area. But that was a very amazing experience. We were behind in production to begin with. That was the reason that they had so many people. So they said, you're going to be working 7 days a week. We can't guarantee how many hours. It could be 10 or 12. Are you up to that? And of course, you're up to whatever you have to do.
7: And my goodness, what storytelling by Milka. And a collision of cultures and women in the workforce, too. That's a huge cultural change in the country. One that came fast and hard and would change the country forever. And by the way, Milka's story is brought to us with permission from the Veterans History Project at the Atlanta History Center. The Veterans History Project provides unedited first-person interviews from men and women who served our great country. When we come back, more of Milka's story, a Rosie the Riveter story here on Our American Stories.

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2: Kansas Farm Bureau is accepting applications for its Rural Minds Matter Advocate of the Year and Young Advocate of the Year awards to shed light on the importance of mental health advocacy in underserved areas. 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Nomination or applications for the awards are due July 17th. 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

0: And we continue with our American stories and the story of Milka Bayman, a real-life Rosie the Riveter. Let's pick up where we last left off.
1: We were just the other arm of the military. It was like being in the military. You could not quit your job if it was too much for any girl or woman to handle. They just put you in another department, but you're still working in the war effort, but you're not quitting. And so that's how it went. I also realized early on, much to my chagrin, and at first I thought it was just a nasty rumor, but there was a certain element of men who resented the women for taking over men's jobs, although we were the only resource at that time. These were harsh men who really not only disrespected but physically attacked women. One particular evening, I was asked to substitute for a man who said he had to leave what we call the tool shed or tool crib. It was made out of a chain link fencing so you could see right through it. Shelves and drawers full of all kinds of tools. So when you came in to do your job, you picked up the tools, you had a slip for what you needed, and at the end of your shift, you turned it in, because people walk off with things. So that just guaranteed it. So he said, I'm going to be away for about an hour. Would you mind the shed for me? And I thought, oh, that'll be a nice change, because there was a lull in my production line. So that was okay. But along comes this man on a bicycle. I'd seen him around the shop. And he was a messenger, and that was the only way to get messages to different department heads, with him on his bicycle. And he was dressed like a jockey in the jockey silks, you know, and he had a little Salvador Dali mustache and a silk cap. He looked like a jockey. But when he pulled up, I knew that he had a bad reputation, but I never really questioned it. They said, look out for Frenchie. He called himself Frenchie. So when he pulled up the doorway, he said, I've come by to say hello. And I said, what's your real purpose? And that was when he pushed me between two bins. I was so paralyzed with fear, I couldn't even scream. I couldn't make a sound. But all of a sudden, I got this bright idea. I hooked my foot around his leg, and he fell. And I fell on top of him, and he was like this for a few moments, and I started punching him in the face. That's when I started to scream, and help came. Well, the best thing that came out of that was that incident spread through the shop like wildfire. For the first time, the women knew they wouldn't have to take it anymore. They were going to organize amongst themselves, and it went to other shops as well. But a lot of the union men were there, you know, they were always, you know, well, you have to join the union. I kept saying, no, I don't have to join the union. No, the Constitution doesn't say so. I'm not joining the union. It might have benefited us, but they were part of our abusers, intimidators. So the women really took over, because this abuse was not only confined to shipbuilders. I don't know if you want to hear some ugly stories of what happened to Rosie's on the job. It was not an easy ride by any means. The women who build ships out on the West Coast, we know the armor plate of the hull of a ship is very thick steel, and there was a skeleton there that they had to work at. And they had to put, after they assembled the hull, then they had to put a steel floor in there, which had holes pre-drilled where they would run electric wires under that flooring. The men actually urinated into the hull. The women had no recourse but to work under those conditions. So there were men who were so hostile to us, we began to wonder if they were enemies of the country of some sort. They wanted to discourage us, but nothing did. You just went on. I mean, you were almost stoic, almost robotic. At the end of a day, if it's a 12-hour day, you're glad to get on a streetcar and go home. But 7 days was required. We didn't complain. But the city did so much to keep us going. The Fox Theater was open 24 hours a day. If you finished your shift at 2 a.m. in the morning, you brought fresh clothes and fresh makeup, and you put on your clothes, and you went downtown, and you went to the movies, you could go to the nightclubs. Everything was there for us so that we didn't feel left out. Everything was to boost the civilians and whatever we were doing. So this may sound silly, but there was a girl from West Virginia, and she said, well, I'm from West Virginia, and I'm a hillbilly. And I said, well, I was born in West Virginia, so she wanted to know the circuit. Well, she said, you were not a patriot. You didn't stay. I said, well, my roots are in Europe, not West Virginia. But anyway, she said, it's okay with me if you call me Hillbilly. And I said, okay. I said, I'm not quite comfortable with it, but she's... And she said, well, try it out. And I said, well, hi, Hillbilly. It sounded okay. I said, what are you going to call me? She said, I'm going to call you a honky. So that's how it went. And Drusetta Duncan is her name. And her husband was in the military. And she was really quite, when we would have lunch or time off, because like, she was a smoker and I'd go outside with her. She kept it going. And she added a lot of humor. We needed it. But because we were so casual about calling each other names, you know, the others kind of fell into that too. So that was a happy time. Yeah. But for me, it was particularly important that America survive. My parents said, oh my goodness, can it happen here? We tried to escape all of that coming from Europe. Everybody had their own story. Some were there because one of the co-workers, Peggy, she was 44. I thought she was ancient. 44, I considered her an old person. She was in for the money. She said, I'm a patriot, but I'm here because of the wages. And they were probably the best that the people were making at that point in time. I started out at something like 75 cents an hour. But pretty soon I was promoted to inspector because I was always curious about everything. So I was making a dollar and a half an hour. So just imagine, overtime and double time. I bought more war bonds I could almost paper a small room, a wallpaper a small room. And I never cashed in the first one until I was 10 years mature. But yeah, everyone really was very patriotic. They're all young, and there are others who are first generation, as I was, and they have the same concerns. What's going to happen to America? So anyway, at that point in time, we're talking the 1940s, very little was known about toxic fumes or ventilation or the effects it has on humans. So about my second year, I start losing my hair, and I didn't think much of that, but pretty soon my scalp was showing through, and then to disguise it, I wore my hair up to hide that, and my hair was long anyway, so I was camouflaging that. But when it got to be pretty bad, you know, I was talking to other young women, and they also were losing their hair. Some of them had twitches in their faces. We were having neurological problems, breathing problems. But my department was maybe like this far to where the light is back there. And they were making parts for the Vought Sikorsky Navy fighter plane. No jets in those days. But they to lighten the load, the plane had very, very heavy armament on the fuselage to protect the pilot. But they were trying to lighten it a little bit by making the ailerons and the flaps out of fabric over a very light aluminum frame. So that was stretched over and fitted onto the framework. And then they spray painted and put it in an area where the lights would dry it quickly, and then spray paint more. So those spray guns, you know, the hair is settling on your hair, on your arms, on your clothes. Nobody thought that that was a problem. And yet there was a fan, too, which just blew it around. So anyway, I had taken a day off from work over a very light aluminum frame. So that was stretched over and fitted onto the framework. And then they spray painted and put it in an area where the lights would dry it quickly and then spray paint more. So those spray guns, you know, the hair is settling on your hair, on your arms, on your clothes. Nobody thought that that was a problem. And yet there was a fan, too, which just blew.

0: reporting illnesses to the YWCA camp. It's on the shore of Lake Erie. And I said, yeah, I spent some time there as a preteen. She said, the YWCA is rescuing you. The YWCA is making it their job throughout America to rescue young women who need to be rescued by sending them to camps all across America.
1: 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For me, it was particularly important that America survive, Milka said. What's going to happen to America? And so patriotism and a call to duty really drove her and so many women to serve, and the money was pretty good too. When we come back, more of this real-life Rosie the Riveter story, Milka Behman's story, here on Our American Stories.
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4: Mainly cloudy skies in store tonight with showers and thunder showers across much of the region. Fairly light activity overall. Showers spreading from southern Nebraska across much of Kansas and through Oklahoma as well. Temperatures falling back into the low to mid 30s in western Nebraska. Low 40s for most of western Kansas and the rest of Nebraska. And upper 40s and low 50s in southern and central Kansas and on down into Oklahoma. Thursday, we'll see mainly cloudy skies with scattered showers and thunderstorms across much of the region. The heaviest rainfall will be in Oklahoma, but even there, rainfall amounts aren't going to be too impressive, generally around a quarter of an inch. High temperatures topping out in the low to mid 60s across much of the region. Slightly warmer over southern Kansas into northern Oklahoma. Highs there in the upper 60s to near 70 degrees. Friday, continuing chance of showers. Highs in the 50s and 60s across Nebraska. 60s and 70s for Kansas and Oklahoma. I'm meteorologist Ray Miller.
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0: And we continue with Our American Stories and Milka Bayman's story, A Real Life Rosie the Riveter story. Let's pick up where we last left off.
1: So the YWCA really rescued me. And so I was okay and went back to work. And then it started up again. I became ill again. So she said, maybe you need a little more rest. So it was very nice. A lot of girls who actually depressed, some worried that they never gained their facial expressions back, you know, because they'd be pulled up or the lips would be frozen. Well, we were there recuperating, and I was into my second month. I was doing quite well. We were in the dining room for dinner, and there was a radio on the ledge, which was just about the size of a Kleenex box. That's too... You would never imagine a radio is only this big. But that went on, and it got our attention because of the announcer said, we have an announcement, an announcement. And he was like stuttering. He said, the Japanese have just surrendered. When that was heard, we were so stunned. I'm telling you, the whole room full of us fell to our knees. We were just so grateful. So that was the end of my Rosie career, right then and there. But it was a wrenching experience, and yet a sense of hope.

0: But what happened after the war? The war may have ended in 1945, but the residue of the emotional wreckage was still there, and you had to cope with it, because so many of the young men and women didn't come home, and you knew which homes, because when you had a member of your family in the service, you would get a little flag about 8x8 with a silver star on it. If that flag showed up with a gold star on it, you knew that their military man, their soldier, was never coming home. He was either lost in action or dead. So you were looking at that all the time. Your schoolmates, you could go into any neighborhood, and that would be the topic of conversation. You know, and they'd be counting homes. They'd be counting homes, how many on a particular block or section. And so it was a black cloud that hung over us for a long time. It really was. War didn't just end automatically by any means. And then there was an awful lot of controversy about the two bombs. How could we do that? We kept saying, sure, they're the enemy. Well, we understood that we were losing thousands of young boys in the Pacific, in the Philippines, and all those islands, that we had to do something. It was a massive, massive thing to cope with. After the war, I said to my mother, I have met another girl who is also having a lot of trouble coping. We didn't date. I was not ever, I come from a ethnic background, girls are sheltered. You never leave home unless you're going to get married. So can you try to imagine my mother's reaction? I'm leaving home. She was humiliated. She said, how can I face the Serbian sisters in church and tell them that you're a bad girl? And my adoptive stepfather said, my adoptive father said to me privately, your mother will keep you till you're 100 years old. Go wherever your heart desires. Live your life. So I took out a map of the US of A with a knitting needle in my hand, my eyes closed, and I punched a hole, and up came Phoenix. That's how I wound up in Phoenix. So Barbara and I got on a bus, Greyhound bus, and we went to Phoenix. Oh, I was just bumming around. Should I tell them? I did something that young women did not do at that point in time. I met two girls at the same house where I was renting a room from a wonderful lady and her daughter, and they were Mormon, and they were so good to us. And they had, Mrs. Naylor had three sons, and they were in the occupational forces scattered around between Japan and Germany. And she was so kind to us. But Eleanor was, and Marianne, they were models from Chicago. They were taking a break from doing whatever they did in Chicago. They had fiancés and also in the occupational forces. So Eleanor, who was the very adventurous, she said, there's nothing to do here. We've done everything that you can do. Horseback riding is not going to do it. And so we were lying down. There was no plastic in those days. We were lying down on an oilcloth tablecloth that we took off the landlady's lawnmower, and we had our bathing suits and swim caps on, but the sprinkler going, rotating. And Eleanor says, we must be crazy. We're cooking ourselves to death, and there's still nothing to do here. Let's go to California. And I think I sat up and I said, well, I arrived by bus, and I don't think you came any differently. She said, we got thumbs, don't we? And I said, not for me. She said, well, then Marianne and I are going. She said, oh, it'll be perfectly safe. She said, my brother told me that the Monterey Peninsula is exactly where we want to be in California, because he was like 10 or 15 years older than she. And he said, oh, he loved the colony of Swamis that were in Monterey. And he always insisted, if I ever go to California, we have to find out about them. Well, the Swamis were long gone by the time we got there, but we hiked from Phoenix, Arizona, hitchhiked to the coast. We went to Tijuana, Mexico, and nearly got arrested because Marianne said, what is that strange sight we're looking at? And there was this animal that looked like a donkey, but it had stripes. It looked like a zebra. So it was a strange-looking animal, but it was hooked up to a small cart with flowers on it, and for a dollar you could take a little ride around the area. And so we were joking, no, we didn't need to do that. So I said, I'll just take pictures. Well, I took pictures, and we were walking away, and all of a sudden we hear this very male voice said, Senoritas? And he was so good looking, we didn't care what he had to say. A really gorgeous young Mexican man. And he said, "You took a picture without permission, you're going to have to pay." And so that sounded okay. And he said, "How much? How many photos did you take?" I said, "Well, I think one was okay and the other one may not." He said, "I'll take a dollar." And he said, "While you're at it, why don't you take your caps off, ladies, and let your hair down?" Because we had our hair up. We dressed like men. We looked pretty bad. And we had hunting knives in our waistbands. Eleanor was very innovative. She was a brave one. I was a follower, but pretty soon it seemed like the right thing to do. And so we hiked along the coast with the most amazing kind of experiences. Oh, so many people wanted to shelter us and take us in. We took jobs. One in particular was with a packing plant, orange, Sunkist orange packing plant. Sometimes we it was okay to deceive people that we were men. We didn't take our caps off, you know, and we stuck together and stayed away. But and in the Monterey Peninsula, it was not developed at that point in time. 2 years after the war, just small motels, a little business of some kind here and there. But if you've ever been to Monterey, it's a coastline that is so stunning, and those jagged rocks. So we would find little ledges we could sit on and watch the sea lions. Ours, we slept on the beach.
1: And you're listening to Milka Bayman tell her real life story, her Rosie the Riveter story, and what happened after. Because my goodness, after working all that time, making all that money, she didn't want to return to the old life and the old ways. And as her male relative said, "Your mother will keep you till you're 100. And so she picked a place on the map, Phoenix, and then on the word of someone else, just picked Monterey, and up she went. As breezy and easy as the wind, having lived through something really hard, and it weighing on her and weighing on so many Americans. Is it so true? The emotional wreckage was still there, she said. So many of the men and women didn't come home. They were lost in action or dead. It was a black cloud that hung over us for a long time. And her rebuttal? Live life. Get going. When we come back, more of this remarkable story, Milka Bayman's story, a real-life Rosie the Riveter story, here on Our American Stories.
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5: News this hour from Town Hall. I'm Keith Peters in Washington. The wind-driven Sandy Fire continues to burn in the hills above Simi Valley, about 30 miles northwest of Los Angeles. Ventura County Fire Department spokesman Andrew Dowd says 750 firefighters are battling the Sandy Fire.
6: Firefighters were challenged initially by rapid fire growth in windy conditions. Sadly, we did have one home that we've confirmed has been destroyed. And while that is only one home, It is the home that belonged to the family that lived here for many years, and a tragic loss for that family.
5: The fire is 15% contained as of this morning. With primary elections taking place in six states Tuesday, many eyes were on a Kentucky House race.
7: I have called and conceded the race.
8: Republican Congressman Thomas Massey has criticized the Iran war, pushed for the release of the Jeffrey Epstein files, and voted against President Trump's big tax bill last year, repeatedly drawing comments like this Tuesday.
9: Thomas Massey's a terrible congressman. He's been a terrible congressman from day one.
8: And a Trump-backed primary challenger, Ed Gallerine.
10: I want to thank President Trump for his support, his endorsement, and his counsel.
8: Massey, the latest Republican lawmaker to lose after being declared disloyal by the president. I'm Ben Thomas.
5: Federal prosecutors have announced charges against former Cuban President Raul Castro in the 1996 downing of civilian planes operated by Miami-based exiles. The announcement was made Wednesday as the Trump administration escalated pressure on the socialist government. On Wall Street, the Dow up by 645 points, the Nasdaq rose 399, the S&P 500 advanced 79. More on these stories at townhall.com.
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14: The stock market bounced back after pressure eased on Wall Street from the bond market and oil prices gave back some of their big gains. The S&P 500 climbed 1.1%, its first rise in 4 days. The index not far from the all-time high it set last week. The Dow added 1.3% and the Nasdaq Composite rallied 1.5%. Stocks got a lift from easing yields in the bond market, which halted their recent climbs on worries about inflation. The yield on the 10-year Treasury fell back below 4.60%. The Dow gained 645 points today. It closed at 50,009. The Nasdaq was also up, gaining 399 points to 26,270. The S&P 500 added 79 to 7,432. For the Wall Street Business Report, I'm John Scott.
5: News and analysis at townhall.com. The NAACP calls for a boycott of Southern college sports programs over voting rights. Correspondent Gethin Kulbaugh explains.
15: The NAACP is calling on black athletes, alumni, fans, and the general public to boycott the athletic programs of public universities in states that aim to redistrict longtime black lawmakers. If black athletes participate in the boycott, it could deplete rosters for powerhouse football and basketball programs across the Southeastern and Atlantic Coast conferences. The effort launched Tuesday comes as civil rights activists aim to apply pressure to Republican-led state legislatures through mass protests and economic boycotts. I'm Gethin Kulbaugh.
5: Dallas Mavericks president Masai Ujiri says it was a difficult decision and his alone to remove Jason Kidd as the team's coach after five seasons. Ujiri said he felt like the organization needed a clean slate. More at Town Hall.
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1: And we continue with the story of Milka Bayman, a real-life Rosie the Riveter story. In her own words, let's return to Milka.
0: Actually, our first ride from Phoenix was with an old man. We left at 7 in the morning, and we arrived at midnight on Long Beach. And no development at all. A full moon, and if that didn't look spooky, you could see the ocean undulating. It looked silvery, and then there was these big round balls bobbing up and down. But that we slept the night on the beach. There was nobody there. We just lined up our suitcases for a wind barrier. And that's the kind of stuff that happened, you know, all along. And in Monterey, we were looking for a place to sleep. And we also took advantage of the YWCAs as we went along, in Santa Barbara and different places, wherever we could clean up and be human, be women again, you know. So that they were a huge help. They never questioned our awful, you know, I mean, we're grubby from sleeping. So anyway, they would take us in, and the house mothers were not approving, but, you know, do your parents know you're doing this? No, ma'am. So that's how it went. Yeah. Oh, my goodness. Takes me back. I was making more money than my papa. Wow. Wages were very low at that point in time. For me to be making a dollar and a half, and of course everything was rationed, shoes, you know, if you wanted fine clothing and really something, you could get on the bus and go through the tunnel and go to Windsor, Canada. They weren't rationing anything. So you could buy all kinds of finery and whatever you wanted in Canada. And it seemed kind of unpatriotic. But shoes were no longer being made out of leather. Everything was being saved for the military. So if you go to a shoe store to buy shoes, it's made out of a new product. No plastics existed then. So it'd be compressed cardboard of some kind that would wear. The uppers might be made out of a fabric that was flimsy, that was not destined to go into the military for uniforms or anything else. No silk was available because that went into the parachutes. Wool was not available in clothing because all of that went to the troops in Europe where it might be cold. So, but the shoes didn't last very long. The arch would break down. But that was all part of it. You know, it was just, we were living on shoestrings, but everybody swapped. You had to have stamps for certain products. If you wanted coffee or butter or something like that, you could swap with somebody who said, oh, I don't drink coffee. You can have my stamps for that. And give me your butter stamps. And they said, oh, we eat margarine. My mother says, I don't buy that junk. She couldn't understand it because it looked like lard. The margarine was in a plastic bag. That was the first plastic that I saw. It was chalk white, like Crisco, with a little capsule in there you'd break, and then you could knead the package till it took on a yellow color. And my mother said, my family's not going to eat that, butter or nothing. Well, she was from Europe. She didn't trust that stuff. Every penny that I could really, I had a surplus. Can you imagine 12-hour days, 7 days a week, what I was making at overtime and double time? It was a fortune. So I was buying $100 bonds a month, and that you could get a $100 bond for $75. And that would be deducted from my paycheck. A $50 bond was $37.50. I would get those every other week. For $18.75, I could get a $25 bond. I got those every week. Sometimes I get more. By the time the war was over, I had about $5,800 in mature value. And I wasn't going to spend any of it. And when I got married, my husband didn't know about it. Because I felt Rosie made that money. And it didn't hurt, because there was a lot that I could use it for. Actually, $850 of it paid for a heating system for the house in Lakewood. My husband said, we can't afford to put a furnace in this house, and the contractor kept saying, you won't be able to heat the house with that little space heater, Bob. He said, this is a big house. And my husband said, nope, I've made up my mind. My mortgage is all set. I'm not going to start with that again. And so the contractor, Peter Kontos, I still remember, nice Greek man, He said, can't you persuade Bob to get a heating system? We need to do duct work. We should do that before we close up the ceilings. And I said, no, he's adamant. I said, I'll tell you what, you price a heating system and I'll see what I can do. So he priced it down to the penny. And he said, you have a choice of two kinds of systems. You can burn number one oil, fine oil, or you can burn number two oil, which is just as good. But the only problem with number two oil, if you don't change the filter in your furnace often enough, your ceiling will be black around the ducts. I said, I'll take number two oil. So it cost $832. And I forget how many cents. And I never told my husband. Yeah, I don't think he even knew it until he moved in the house. It didn't cool the house, just heat, and it did a great job of heating. But that was my big expenditure of Rosie money, the first money I spent. Imagine that. And for other needy things, furniture as we need it. My husband could have lived with orange crates. Well, he took advantage of the GI Bill and became an attorney. And so it was frugal. So every once in a while I'd say, how about I buy a sofa? He said, okay with me. How about I buy this? Okay with me. It worked. Got us through it. I think as we get older, it becomes more meaningful because we're looking at the youth of America and we'd like to preserve it and we like to think that what we did was important. But we're also fearful that unless we keep some remnant of patriotism going, it might not last. And so the whole patriotic idea, and I wrote a book in which I have high hopes for it, but there's a lot in it about what this one character who is really a Rosie in disguise, but she's kind of rough around the edges, and she's one of the main characters, and I named her Millie, which I was called on occasion, too. So Millie's big reason, what she did during the war, fictionally, was to take care of some of the Southern girls who came to Detroit by having a small hotel. But her goal was to go back to Detroit and to see what she could do by inspiring the veterans of foreign wars and the American Legion. Rosie wants to go back to Detroit to fire them up, to do some of the things that they used to, because they started out in the 1800s educating youth. They had scholarships of all kinds. They also had camping. They also were keeping the fires of patriotism going. Little did they know that they were going to be looking at World War II. I mean, you know, and so right now the legions are dead or dying. And so last year I thought maybe I could do something about that. Contact some Rosies. Maybe we could have some kind of programs to inspire the grandchildren of what's left of the veterans to keep us reminded that it isn't free. Freedom is not free. You pay for it. Everybody that knew anybody lost a child, or a lot of nurses died on the front lines, and it still hangs over my head, really, because I'm afraid with what's going on in the world. I'm not afraid that America can't mobilize. We didn't know anything about mobilizing then. We were practically without any armament that our spear would hold us together. But the enemy is much bigger at this point in time, and we could be hit pretty hard. But I think Americans can survive. I shouldn't say I think. I know. I know Americans can survive. We have the spirit. Because we're so diversified is what makes us strong. We're not just an isolated country with one language, one religion, one government. We've got it all. We're like a little package of M&Ms.
1: 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And great job, as always, to Greg Hengler. And my goodness, some of the things that Milka said, I was making more money than my pops. I had $5,800 saved. I didn't spend any of it. That was Rosie money. And the Rosie money she deployed whenever she felt like it. Again, that independence that she got, that so many women in this country got, becoming Rosie the Riveters. By the way, she was also fearful, unless we keep some remnant of patriotism, it might get lost, she said. Everyone who knew anyone lost someone, she said, and that it hangs over all of our heads still to this day. Milka Bayman's story, a real-life Rosie the Riveter story here on Our American Stories.
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1: This is Lee Habib, and this is Our American Stories, the show where America is the star and the American people. Coming to you from where the West begins, in Fort Worth, Texas. In 1967, Johnny Cash stumbled into Nickajack Cave in Tennessee, intent on killing himself. Greg Laurie is here to tell the story. Laurie is the author of Johnny Cash, The Redemption of an American Icon. Let's take a listen.
18: I would say at this point in his life, Johnny's trying to live in two worlds. You know, his sister, Joanne, put it this way. Johnny was like two people. She said Johnny was one person and Cash was the other. And she said Cash caused all the trouble. And he was always struggling with different things throughout his life and reaping the consequences of it. And I think Johnny had too much of the world to be happy in his relationship with God and too much of a relationship with God to be happy in the world. He was in sort of this no man's land trying to live in two places at the same time, and it was causing a lot of internal and external conflict and problems in his life.
19: Well, I guess Christopherson pretty well summed it up in the song he wrote about me. He's a walking contradiction, partly truth and partly fiction. And Patrick Carr, in a story about me, said, Johnny Cash, the Indian in the white man's camp. Maybe that's it, or maybe I'm the white man in the Indian's camp.
18: So Johnny got to a point where, with the collapse of his marriage to his first wife, Vivian, his addiction to drugs, his life spiraling out of control, he effectively decided to take his life. So he made his way to a cave about 30 miles from Chattanooga called Nickajack Cave. He had actually been there before as a young man looking for arrowheads and other things. But now he just thought he would keep walking as far in as he possibly could walk and never return again. And that's exactly what he did.
19: If you had a picture of me at that time, you wouldn't believe it was me. There's a cave near Chattanooga, Tennessee that I like to explore. I'd been in there several times with my friends. Every time I'd get high, I'd get in my Jeep or truck and head for Chattanooga to the people that I thought would put up with me, you know? I knew I'd just about worn out my welcome at everybody's house in Nashville from keeping them up all night and this and that. But finally, even my friends in Chattanooga couldn't really put up with me much longer. And I saw it. And I had turned my back on June, on my own mother, and she had given up on me and driven back to California where she lived and had a slight heart attack on the way. At that time, that didn't bother me in the least, because there's one thing about someone addicted to pills or alcohol, as you know, they're very selfish. You know, they don't care about anybody but themselves and the way they happen to feel right now. And that's all I cared about, all I talked about, how I feel, what I want for me, you know. and disregarded my four daughters in California, my mother. And June found out where I was and came to my friend's house in Chattanooga looking for me. I found out she was coming, so I went to the cave 20 miles away. And I had been up two or three days and nights when she got there. So I took my beer. I was drinking a case of beer a day and take it up to 100 pills, half amphetamines and half barbiturates, keep me going up and down, keep the cycle going. But I remember sitting in the mouth of that cave crying, and then taking a little two-cell flashlight and started walking into that cave. And I decided I'd walk as far as I could go and then lay down. And I guess I probably went a mile through one of the caverns, and my flashlight completely burned out, and it was black, black dark, so dark you could feel it. And I laid down flat on my back and said my goodbye prayers. You know, I can't handle it myself. I'm giving up, I'm going. I must have dozed off because I felt a presence to make me sit up and look around. I couldn't see any light, but this is awfully corny, but the old Indian trick is to wet your fingers, stick it up, see which way the wind blows. I tried everything to see, and then I finally did that, and I felt cool air on one side of my finger, and I knew that I kept following it as long, you know, crawling. Sometimes I'd fall 20 or 30 feet into a pit, but I'd claw my way back up. And just as I was about to give up, I saw a little fleck of light way off in the distance. And I started crawling and clawing toward that entrance. And I finally made it there, and I collapsed in the mouth of the cave. When I woke, June was there with my friends from Chattanooga. June was washing my face, and she said, "You're almost dead, aren't you?" And I said, "Yep, and I want to live."
20: So after this, another event happened in Lafayette, Georgia. On November 2nd, 1967, he was visiting a friend there and went up by himself at evening and got lost. And in an effort to get directions back to his friend's house, he knocked on the door of an elderly woman who lived alone, and she called the police on him. Deputy Bob Jeff responded, and patting cash down, discovered prescription drugs on him, which were legal, and he took cash to jail. And he spent the night in his cell. The next morning, the sheriff woke up Johnny and brought him into his office. Jones opens up a drawer, takes out the money and the pills he had taken off cash the night before, held them out and said, "I'm going to give you your money and your dope back because you know better than most people that God gave you free will to do whatever you want with your life. Cash could throw the pills away or go ahead and take them and kill himself." And Sheriff Jones added, "Whichever one you want to do, Mr. Cash, will be all right with me." And as they were talking, Johnny realized that this man really cared about him. In fact, he told him they were huge Johnny Cash fans for over a decade and had every record he had made. The sheriff said, "We love you. We've always loved you. We've watched you on television. We've listened to you on the radio. We've got your album of hymns. You were probably the biggest fan you've ever had." This made a deep impression on Johnny.
21: 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And a special thanks to Greg Laurie. The story of Johnny Cash's redemption and a turning point in his spiritual life here on Our American Stories. 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
2: Mainly cloudy skies in store tonight with showers and thundershowers across much of the region. Fairly light activity overall. Showers spreading from southern Nebraska across much of Kansas and through Oklahoma as well. Temperatures falling back into the low to mid 30s in western Nebraska. Low 40s for most of western Kansas and the rest of Nebraska. And upper 40s and low 50s in southern and central Kansas and on down into Oklahoma. Thursday, we'll see mainly cloudy skies with scattered showers and thunderstorms across much of the region. The heaviest rainfall will be in Oklahoma, but even there, rainfall amounts aren't going to be too impressive, generally around a quarter of an inch. High temperatures topping out in the low to mid-60s across much of the region. Slightly warmer over southern Kansas into northern Oklahoma. Highs there in the upper 60s to near 70 degrees. Friday, continuing chance of showers. Highs in the 50s and 60s across Nebraska. 60s and 70s for Kansas and Oklahoma. I'm meteorologist Ray Miller.
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1: And we're back with Our American Stories. Up next, you're going to hear from Tracy Ugly. She's telling the story of her adoption and the 46-year-long journey of searching for her sisters, who were adopted by different families. Here's Tracy with her story.
4: I had mom and dad, and they had a son and a daughter, and my brother was almost 20 years older than me. Then I had a sister named Mary, and she was 15 years older than me. So I was kind of the only one in the house with mom and dad, and a lot of people think my life sounds like something you would have on Oprah or have on a talk show. But honestly, my life was very, very low-key and chill. Every day my dad came in from work and my mom had supper on the table and she washed the dishes and I dried them and we watched TV at night and got up in the mornings and my mom made breakfast and, you know, it was just very normal. Of course, I never knew I was adopted. I was adopted sometime before I was a year old, and my parents treated the word adoption like a bad word. So we never said the A word at our house. And so therefore, I didn't even know. A neighbor's child told me I was adopted, and I was like in the fourth grade, and I didn't even know what that meant. She sat me down. She kind of walked back and forth in front of me and she was like, okay, so you know your parents? Well, they're not your real parents. They adopted you. And of course it was a little scary and it was sad. And she said, have you not ever noticed how much older they are than everybody else's parents? And I said, no. And I noticed from that point on. So when I went home that night, of course, I asked my mom if I was adopted, and you could just see the blood drain out of her face. I guess it was kind of her worst fear happening because she didn't ever talk to me about being adopted. And so I had no concept of what that even was. And of course, I didn't get to play with that little girl for a year. But my mother just really put it to bed for me. She said, we chose you, we wanted you, we picked you, you're special. And I felt like a prized possession. It was very, very comforting what my mother said to me. The only drawback was the fear that I kind of had. Every night then I was sad because I was afraid something was going to happen to my parents because now I was super aware that they were older than everybody else's parents. So you fast forward, and now I know and I'm aware. And so I had a cousin that I was really close to. She was like a year and a half older than me. And she told me one day when we were playing, I was probably in about the sixth grade now, she said, "You know, we're really sisters." And I said, you know, no, I had no idea. Because when I found out, and my mom and we talked about it, she didn't say any details. So now, all of a sudden, I find out I have a sister. I loved finding that out. It was kind of our little secret. We didn't talk about it. It was just something we knew. And we have always had really close bond. And so it's always been wonderful to have Renee in my life. And she had another sister and a brother. So we all had the same biological mother. So now I know that I have a sister and then her younger sister, and then we have an older brother. So now I realize there's three girls and a boy. Well, also my sister that was my friend, cousin, Renee, she knew that there was two other siblings that were adopted out at birth. So she began to tell me the stories over the years. I guess as she found out more information growing up, she would share it with me. So there was two adopted out at birth, born in 73 and 75. We did not know them. They were adopted out through DHS and the system in Alabama. So as me and Renee began to get older and have families, the curiosity was a lot. It was very, very private adoptions. It was through the state of Alabama. I grew up and became a nurse, so I went and looked at my file in the health department. And I asked questions to friends and people that were there. Of course, they couldn't tell me anything. But the truth was, their files were sealed so that you couldn't find out anything because it was a private adoption through the state of Alabama. Nobody, even from our town, knew where they were because we were friends with the attorney that handled it. We were friends with judges, and they couldn't even help us because it was private adoptions through the state, and everything was done in Montgomery, and you couldn't find them. I just knew their biological names, and I knew the date that they were born on. So I would always kind of, out of curiosity, say, "Hey, when's your birthday?" Anytime anybody would say, "Hey, you kind of look like so-and-so's wife, you know, or have you met so-and-so? They really look like you." I always wondered, is this somebody that's in my school? When we went to Disney World, I wondered, oh, could they be here? If we were shopping out of town, I would wonder when I passed people. It was not a little thing. It was kind of a big deal. Where are these two siblings? Where are my two sisters? Because I was very close to the ones that I did know. And you would be surprised at how that just was a theme in life. No matter where I was, if someone looked close to my age and favored me in any way, I had this burden almost to find out what their birthday was. It was just such a letdown every time. I don't know what I expected. At some point, I just thought somebody was gonna say those dates, and when they never did, it was just another letdown. It was hundreds of times. It was my whole life. In 2018, I got a call from my friend that had also had a situation where she found out about her adoption. She called me and said, "You have to get on Ancestry.com. And of course, I was just, I don't know, I've been burned so many times in finding out things that I just was like, okay, I'll do it. So I got on there and ordered my kit, and it came in just like 2 days, and I did the kit, send it off, but really just forgot about it. Well, in about 6 weeks, I opened my email one morning and absolutely freaked out. I opened my email and had a match, immediately had a match for a half-sister. And it blew my mind. Ancestry is a little hard to read. It gives you like several options. It said half sister or like first cousin once removed. And you're like, okay, so this possibly could be. So I messaged her and said, okay, hey, I think we may be related, call me. Well, then I called my sister Renee and I told her, okay, you're not gonna believe this, but I've messaged someone that we have a match with. I can't wait to hear back. I don't know what it is, for sure. And so she didn't respond. So of course I messaged her again about lunch and I kept thinking, whoever this is, maybe she'll see it during lunch, and she didn't. So then I continued to Facebook. Her spelling of her name was a little different, so it was easy to find her. I was like, oh my goodness, that looks like me.
1: 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By the way, hearing her parents say these words, we chose you, we wanted you, you're special. And her saying, I felt like a prized possession. Well, it says everything about the power of love and adoption. And we love adoption stories here on Our American Stories, and they're complicated. When we come back, more of Tracy Ugly's quest to find her siblings and find out who she is and who her people are here on Our American Stories.
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1: And we return to Our American Stories and to Tracy Ugly, telling the story of her adoption. When we last left off, she just matched with someone on Ancestry.com who could possibly be her sister.
4: So I messaged her on Facebook. And by the time she got off work, she had several missed messages from someone named Tracy. So that afternoon, I had a call. And me and my husband pastor church. And so I was actually in church and I got up and ran to my office, and immediately when we heard each other's voices, it's hard to describe. We just knew something special was happening. And the first thing I asked her was her birthday, which was the question I had asked so many people for so many years. And she said that magical date, January 21st, 1975. I can't explain all of the emotions that happened in that moment because it was like an age-old puzzle was put together for me. And it was amazing. I could have just laid down in the floor and felt like my life is starting to come together in this area. And she didn't understand that question. It was my question to be answered. So it was big. I tried to explain to her how we had looked for her and how we were so curious about her for all these years. And she was overwhelmed to find out that people were out there that really cared about her and wanted to know where she was. And she told me about having great parents. And I guess the next thing she said blew my mind. She said, you know there's two of us. And I said, I know there's two of y'all, but how do you know there's two of y'all? And she said, well, I found the other one when I was 18 years old. So I said, okay, what's her name? And she said, her name is Stacy. So I was talking to Sherry, and Sherry then told me there was a girl named Stacy. And she was the 1973 girl. So she was the girl that was right after me. And one thing that was so neat about it is their birth names were changed. So it would have been very, very difficult to find them because their names were changed. And when I finally talked to Stacy on the phone, the first question I asked her was her birthday. I don't remember thinking about it. It just was a reflex. And she told me her birthday, and it was just crazy. So we quickly started having correspondence with all of us, and we planned a meeting place. They lived 30 minutes apart, and of course, me and Renee lived 30 minutes apart. So we just picked a place that was halfway and met in the lobby of a hotel, and it was very, very surreal. We were all crying, hugging and crying. I don't know that we really said anything at first because we were just overcome with emotion. And then we wound up just renting a suite, and we went upstairs and just spent the day laughing and talking. So we had just the best day together. That day will probably always really stand out in my mind, just having all of my questions answered. It was really, really special. We talked about birthday parties. We talked about things we had missed with each other. We talked about each other's families and our kids and our life growing up. We talked a lot about our likes and how they were similar. We did not grow up together, but you could not tell it about the way we wore our hair, ways we dressed, and things we did that were very, very similar. This sounds crazy, but it was the very first day we met. We were in a restaurant and we were saying, wonder if they have this kind of dessert. We had gotten some pie and we were like, we wish they had strawberry cake. And we were laughing so hard because it was like, is that your favorite too? Is that your favorite too? And I mean, it was like kind of a funny thing just to think, okay, we all like the same cake. And when we went back to the hotel room, we kind of took bites of our food and would say, hey, this is for your 8th birthday. Hey, this is for your 9th birthday. And we just kind of celebrated the fact that we all love sweets and we all, you know, miss those times together, but we're going to have this now for that. I think we all liked Prince. So we were laughing about, we all knew all the same words to the songs. So I looked from, I remember being in high school and starting to wonder about people all the way. And I'm talking about the summer before I found them. We were on the way from the beach and a girl at Cracker Barrel in South Alabama said, hey, you look just like this girl that was doing some theater. And I literally thought, how do I find this person's phone number? How do I find a way to ask this person their birthday? And so I really had not given up, but I sure had not envisioned how this would wind up happening. It felt like there was a piece of me that was full and fulfilled. I didn't know what they would be like. I had some reservations that, you know, it wouldn't be the kind of reunion that we really did have, but thankfully, we were all people that just came together really, really easily and that we were ready. I think that's the big deal. We were all ready for it. If in certain areas of our life, certain time frames, I don't know that we would have been ready to just jump in the way that we did, but it worked out really, really well. I had no idea that our kids would love each other and our husbands would all get along and that we would enjoy each other's companies on this big scale that we do. We pray together. We have Bible study together some. We have made up for a lot of years in this short time by some of the things that we've been able to get together and do. We will get a lake house together a couple of times a year. We love each other's kids, and we get together for Christmas. And as our families got smaller, losing parents and that type of thing, it's like now we've had this come into our world, and all of us have each other. And so when we look back over it all, we all had great people loving on us and taking good care of us. So much that we're so thankful for. And we all get together and we just cook and laugh, and sometimes we'll just meet at my house and we'll swim. It's just fun going to Walmart together because we're just enjoying the fact that we found each other. We've only known each other a short time, but it feels like, look back over it all, we all had great people loving on us and taking good care of us. So much that we're so thankful for. And we all get together and we just cook and laugh, and sometimes we'll just meet at my house and we'll swim. It's just fun going to Walmart together because we're just enjoying

0: And a great job on that piece by Madison. And the piece is dripping with gratitude and love. And my goodness, imagine being in that lobby and just watching that and wondering what's going on. These strangers meeting and picking up as if they'd known each other forever. We all had similar hair. We all had a similar fondness for strawberry cake. We even all liked Prince. And for those who don't believe in God, this is a test. There's God's footprint all over this. And a beautiful get-together, a beautiful gathering. And again, the power of love, the power of adoption. And if you have an empty home, think about it. Think about loving a stranger. Think about adopting one and how it could change a world and then the world. The story of Tracy Ugalde, the story of so many adoptees here on Our American Stories.
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0: And we continue with our American stories. We've all heard of gunslingers Wild Bill Hickok, Doc Holliday, and Billy the Kid. These three quick draw legends have nothing on the guy you are about to meet. Here's Greg Hengler with the story.
1: We all know the classic cowboy film story where the bad guy shows up in town and picks a fight with the good guy. Well, you wouldn't want to pick a gunfight with the good guy you're about to meet. After all, if gunslinger Bob Mundin would have existed in the Wild West, he would have simply been called Death. Bob Mundin is one of the great characters in all the shooting sports. If you don't believe me, just ask him.
2: I'm not perfect. Like I tell people all the time in jest, I'm not perfect. I'm just the closest thing you're going to get to it. And that's what I tell them, you know, and they all in jest, of course, and I have fun with it.
1: All jokes aside, Bob is the most decorated fast draw competitor of all time, a feat that earned him the title, the fastest gun who ever lived. It takes a human 0.3 seconds to blink. Bob can draw, cock, fire from his hip, it's called instinctive shooting, and reholster faster than an eye can blink.
2: I first realized I had this ability when I first started shooting competition on electronic timers. The speed of my draw, to the mechanics of drawing and firing the gun, is a 1.75 of 1 second, or less than 0.5 of 0.5 of 0.1 of 1 second, or just fast, whatever's easy for you to say.
1: Here's Bob being interviewed at one of his fast draw competitions in 1986.
3: You are known as one of the fastest gunslingers in the world.
2: Yeah, well, I'm listed in the Guinness Book of World Records as the fastest man with a gun who ever lived.
3: Oh.
2: There are 18 world records you can hold in this sport. I hold all 18 and have since 1960. Now, I've won 3,500 trophies, 800 major championships as well.
3: Okay, now, how do you compare to some of the, you know, the old Wild West heroes that we hear about and see on movies and stuff like that? And, you know, how they used to have, like, duels and draw against each other and...
2: How did Bill Hickok die?
3: I think it was shot in the back.
2: That's the way they all died. I've taken what the movies have created, and I've built a show around it. And I have pushed it. We've made a science of it. Fast draw is the fastest thing a human being does. Nobody does anything faster than what I do with guns.
3: Can you give it a comparison to something that would come close but is not as fast?
2: Speed of light, which is far beyond it.
3: Right.
2: There is nothing next to it. Now you say, no, what are you talking about? I said, well, I mean, and then I have to show you.
3: Okay. Ladies and gentlemen, the fastest gun in the world right here. Wow.
1: Bob is the fastest gunslinger who ever lived. But what makes him even more superhuman is his incredible accuracy at these phenomenal speeds. His ability can only truly be appreciated using the fastest technology in the world. In 2010, the 68-year-old

0: Old Munden was tested by sports physiologist David Sandler, who is an expert in human movement. Here's David.
1: We have a couple different kinds of accelerometers that we're going to place on Bob's hand. And so as Bob goes through the range of motion, we're going to pick up the actual acceleration of his hand and be able to determine velocity from that. We have the ability to measure in thousands of a second. So hopefully we can catch what's happening. You know, the human eye can't keep up with anything that. No way. Ready? And 3, 2, 1, go. Wow. That was incredible. So what's happening is your hand, when you do that pop, the max acceleration peak registers up here. You reach nearly 10 G of acceleration with your hand. Okay, what that means in normal language is it's incredibly fast.
0: G stands for the force of gravity on Earth. Fighter pilots are tested to withstand a maximum of 9 G's. But Bob's muscles, for a fraction of a second, are generating 10 G's of force. But more incredibly, the results show that Bob can draw, cock, fire, and reholster his gun faster than the reaction time in the average human brain. But Bob wants to prove he's not only superhuman with his speed, but also with his accuracy. He sets up two targets, 6 feet apart, and attempts to hit both faster than the blink of an eye. Listen closely. He does it so quickly that you will not be able to hear two distinctive shots.
2: Yeah, I'm going to bring the gun up, fire two shots, one for each target as fast as I can.
3: Wow.
2: And the gun must be cocked and fired for each shot.
3: Yeah, so you got to cock it, bang.
2: Cock it.
3: Aim again, right. Cock it and bang.
2: Yeah.
3: That was absolutely incredible.
1: That was amazing.
3: He just shot
1: incredible.
3: Two bullets, and I heard one shot, and that was it. Did you hear another one?
1: I only heard one shot. That is amazing. That is unbelievable. I've never seen anything like this. Two shots in under a tenth of a second. A remarkable feat of dexterity and hand-eye control. Just incredible. I mean, bottom line is, he exceeds what every other human on this planet can do.
0: But Bob doesn't work as a solo act. Wherever he is, so is his wife, Becky, also a world champion shooter. The two are married in 1964 after a 3-month courtship.
4: My life has revolved around my wife, Becky. I don't do anything without her, and I don't even want to do anything without her.
0: After winning every fast draw competition multiple times, Bob sought out new challenges. So Bob and Becky began performing together beginning in 1968, emphasizing the importance of gun safety. Here's Becky remembering the early days when they first started to tour with their fast draw trick shot show.
5: Started traveling, performing in 1969. So it's been quite a few years. And we started out in a station wagon. And we had our two daughters with us, 4 years old and 2 years old. And we put them in the back with their toys, and we had all of our equipment in the middle seat, you know, and then we were in the front, and we did school assembly programs.
0: The Mundens have performed in convention centers, malls, and car dealerships.
5: We've done shows at amusement parks in New Jersey and New York, and they had no idea that you could shoot a gun and not kill somebody. I mean, really, it's astounding, but they're out there. We're proud that we can represent the shooting sports in our own way and maybe introduce them to people that don't even know they're out there.
0: After years of traveling, the Mundens spend less time on the road and more time in their Butte, Montana home. This open land is the perfect place for the California natives to do what they do.
4: Well, first of all, we got the freedom to do what we do. There's nobody saying, well, you can't do this, can't do that. California, if it's not illegal, it costs you. As an example.
0: Whether it's trick shooting or gunslinging, Bob learned early on he would need the right equipment to keep up with his talents. Bob would get this equipment by building it himself. Custom-made Colt 45 single-action revolvers. This skill would become Bob's second career.
4: So through the process of trial and error and changing the gun around, the lock system and so on, then I learned how to build guns for my own purpose first. And then other people started asking me to do their guns because my guns were so efficient.
0: Those other people include fellow shooters and celebrities like Kurt Russell, Kareem Abdul-Jabbar, and Randy Travis. Until his death from a heart attack on December 10th, 2012, 70-year-old Bob Mundin was in his shop on a regular basis doing action and trigger work on single actions, Smith & Wesson double actions, and Bond Derringers. A public celebration at Butte Gun Club for Bob Mundin took place on Saturday, June 12, 2013. A six-gun salute began at high noon, in keeping with the tradition in Western movies. Under a beautiful sky, Bob's wife of almost 50 years started things off by stepping up to the firing line and fanning off five rounds. Family members and special guests used single-action revolvers to complete the 70-shot salute, one for every year of Bob's life.
6: And a terrific job on the production by Greg Hengler. And a special thanks to Becky Mundin for providing the footage for her husband's story. To find out more about Bob and his legacy, go to bobmundin.com. That's bobmundin.com. And my goodness, 9 G's topped by 10. And that's what Air Force pilots have to deal with, is 9 G's. And here's one human being with the acceleration of that draw in his hand, pulling 10 G's, and accurate at that, too. And of course, in 1969, he does what so many Americans do. He lives the American dream. He pursues his interest, and that is to go around the country doing gun shows and doing what he does, with his wife and family packed in a station wagon, presenting the shooting life to Americans across this country. Up until his death, he did what he loved. And what a way to go, working on his guns in his shop. The story of Bob Mundin, and so much more here on Our American Stories.
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8: With almost 5 months complete in the year,
9: we've seen about 2.2 million acres of vegetation burned already this year across the country, and that compares to a 10-year average of just about 1.1 million acres. So we're roughly double our typical acreage burned for the middle part of May.
8: With USDA meteorologist Brad Rippey attributing the number to early season wildfire activity in the Great Plains.
9: Currently, we do see a little bit of activity in a few areas. We've seen a couple of fire flare-ups in recent days across the Southwest.
8: Fire activity is also flaring up in the far West.
9: This is something we've been concerned with and will continue to watch all the way through the summer with the early snow melt and the fact that we're just into the season where a lot of the grasses seasonally cure and are available.
8: I'm Rod Bain reporting for the U.S. Department of Agriculture in Washington, D.C.
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11: The Public News Service Wednesday afternoon update. I'm Mike Clifford. In a first-time ever move, the Justice Department has granted President Trump, his family, and his businesses immunity from ongoing inquiries into their taxes. A one-page document signed by the acting Attorney General Todd Blanche said that the government would be forever barred and precluded from prosecuting or pursuing pending tax claims against Mr. Trump, his family members, and businesses. The New York Times notes the provision quietly inserted on Tuesday as a supplement to the remarkable deal that also created a $1.8 billion fund aimed at benefiting Trump's allies. Some tax experts raise the possibility the move was illegal. And community groups are redoubling their efforts to combat violence in the wake of the shooting Monday at a San Diego mosque. Two teenagers opened fire on the Islamic Center of San Diego, killing three men before taking their own lives.
12: Police say they believe the young men were radicalized by hate groups online. Ethan Quesada is program manager with the nonprofit Nonviolent Peace Force. His group holds regular trainings to help community organizations de-escalate violence and promote public safety.
13: Early warning, early response is a framework for preventing and mitigating violence, and it really leverages local knowledge.